0: You're listening to Throughline from NPR, where we go back in time to understand the present. Coming up this hour, the surprising story behind Monopoly. First, here's what's happening in our world today.
1: Live from NPR News in Washington, I'm Ryland Barton. Two tankers transiting the Strait of Hormuz were attacked this week, killing one crew member. NPR's Quill Lawrence reports.
2: The two ships were trying to run the strait near the coast of Oman, across the narrow passage from Iran, when they came under attack by unknown projectiles. According to the United Kingdom Maritime Trade Operations Center, an international shipping security organization. Before the U.S. and Israel launched a war on Iran in February, about 20% of the world's petroleum came through the Strait of Hormuz, along with many other key commodities. Now, only a few ships are risking it, as Iran is demanding compensation for passage, and the U.S. is enforcing a blockade on Iranian ports. Oman is a U.S. ally that has mediated disputes in the past, but President Trump threatened to bomb Oman this week if it, quote, gets in the way. Quill Lawrence, NPR News.
1: The Trump administration has moved to repeal a rule that banned logging on tens of millions of acres of national forests. NPR's Kirk Sigler reports the public has 30 days to comment.
3: This rescission of the 2001 roadless rule was widely expected. President Trump's Forest Service, along with the timber industry, has argued that restrictions on new road building have severely hindered the U.S. government's ability to thin and log forests with the goal of preventing wildfires and smoke, like that's been engulfing much of the country again this summer. But the Forest Service is behind its own targets on treating forests in areas where roads are already built, and environmentalists are calling the overturning of the rule a giveaway to industry. Meanwhile, it's still not clear how interested timber companies are in most of these pristine forests. They're hard and expensive to get to and often very controversial to log. Kirk Sigler, NPR News, Missoula, Montana.
1: A federal judge heard opening statements today in the lawsuit brought by four attorneys general against Facebook parent company Meta. It's the latest in a string of cases seeking to hold social media companies accountable for alleged harms against young people. KQED's Rachel Miro has more.
4: Social media platforms developers have long argued successfully that federal law protects them from claims made on free speech grounds. But plaintiffs are drawing blood at the state level with the new consumer product cases like those brought against tobacco companies. Judges in both New Mexico and Los Angeles have already ordered big damages. Appeals are pending.
1: KQED's Rachel Miro reporting. In Florida, Democratic Congresswoman Debbie Wasserman Schultz has won re-election in a new Florida district after Republicans redrew the congressional map. That's according to a race call from the Associated Press. Some voters expressed concern that her primary win could lessen black representation in Congress. Her main opponent was former Congresswoman Sheila Sherifless McCormick, who resigned from the seat in April while facing an ethics investigation. Primary elections are also happening in Alaska and Wyoming today. Wall Street pulled further back from its all-time high today. This is NPR News. A collection of labor unions and higher education groups is suing the Trump administration to stop a new immigration rule that limits the amount of time foreign students and journalists can stay in the U.S. NPR's Alyssa Nadworny reports the new rule limits students to 4 years unless they apply and pay for an extension.
5: The lawsuit filed in federal court early Tuesday aims to pause the new rule, arguing the government didn't follow correct procedures in issuing it.
6: What we're asking for is that it be paused so that there can be a full review of how the rule came to be and the process that was followed.
5: Fanta Ah is the director and CEO of NAFSA, the Association of International Educators, one of the organizations behind the lawsuit. This new rule eliminates what's known as a duration of status, adding strict time limits to student visas and restricting how international students can transfer schools or change their study plans. But colleges worry it will deter foreign students from enrolling in medical programs or PhDs. Then U.S. innovation will take a big hit. Alyssa Nadworny, NPR News.
1: The leader of Quebec's separatists party says he would delay any independence referendum until President Trump leaves office. Paul St-Pierre Plamondon says his government would hold a referendum on separating from Canada during its first term if it comes to power in the province this fall, but that would not be before January 20th, 2029, when Trump's term ends. He believes the issue requires a clear and calm debate free from American political upheavals. Quebec voters have rejected sovereignty twice, with the most recent vote 1995. This is NPR.
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8: 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In case you missed it, San Francisco public schools are back in session, along with a new law to limit cell phone use. A federal trial involving the social media giant Meta started in Oakland, and a recent UC Berkeley poll shows that most voters support Prop 40, the so-called billionaire's tax. You can hear these stories, as well as others from our partners at NPR, by going onto our website at KALW.org.
0: 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I'm Rund Abdel-Fattah.
9: One, two, three, four, five.
10: My family played at Christmas Eve. That was our tradition growing up.
11: Nine. Ten.
12: Just visiting.
13: No. Go to jail.
10: I grew up in the Pacific Northwest, so it was cold and rainy. We had a lot of time to stay inside and play games. And nostalgia. You know, my grandmother, my parents, I played with my brother. You know, it was one of the rare things that really brought all the generations of my family together. And I remember as a kid, it's really exciting. I get to trade property. I get to spend money. I get to have power. I'm the youngest of my family. So the idea that I had even remotely equal footing was really exciting.
0: This is Mary Pilon. She's a journalist who writes about sports and business.
10: But Monopoly was not on my list at all. And who would think to question Monopoly?
14: Okay, the name of the game is Monopoly. Do you all know how to play the game?
15: No.
16: Yes. No.
17: What?
14: Okay. I think that we should review the
18: rules. No, I know the game, don't worry.
0: I tried playing with my nephews recently.
19: Hello, I'm Ali.
20: I'm Zaid.
21: I'm Taha.
0: And they had a lot of questions.
22: Wait, we can steal? What do they mean by mortgage?
14: No, you can't steal.
22: Well, how much is the rent?
0: Questions that feel much bigger than a board game.
10: In 2009, I was working at the Wall Street Journal.
23: It was the Great Recession, the worst economic collapse since 1929.
24: We didn't see it coming. I don't know who did.
25: Dow plunged to a record low yesterday, reaching 777 points, and that is the largest single-day point loss ever.
26: Nearly $2 trillion tax dollars have been shoveled into the hole that Wall Street dug, and people wonder, where's the bottom?
10: And people were drawing a lot of comparisons between the economy then and the Great Depression.
27: I've been effectively unemployed for over a year.
28: I'm on the line, and I'm putting applications and resumes, and I'm not getting hired.
29: And I've been in that house since 1982. I don't want to move.
27: I've had to resort to taking my Social Security.
30: The 401k drop was tremendous.
31: One was 88,000, and then it went down to like 50.
30: And that's where the savings was.
31: I'll have to work for the rest of my life.
23: While writing an article about the recession, Mary Pilon was planning to mention Monopoly in passing, like,
10: blah, blah, blah. Everybody knows Monopoly was invented during the Great Depression.
23: For a long time, the origin story was written right at the top of the game's rulebook. A man named Charles Darrow was unemployed and came up with a game to pass the time. In 1934, he brought Monopoly to the game company Parker Brothers, hoping to make some money off of it.
10: I was looking around online, and I know this may shock people, but I wasn't finding accurate information on the internet. Things weren't adding up, there were inconsistencies in the dates, and I felt like an idiot. You know, at the paper, we were covering derivatives and securitization and all these like kind of complex, often arcane things, and I couldn't get a sentence about a board game right. So I, you know, tried to make some calls, and I, on a whim, reached out to a man named Ralph Ansbach.
23: Ralph Ansbach had been involved in a trademark lawsuit back in the 1970s over a board game he invented called Anti-Monopoly. Mary thought he might know something about Monopoly that she didn't.
10: And I reached out to him and I said, hey, I know this sounds crazy. I'm a reporter at the Journal. I'm just trying to find out the truth about Monopoly. And he immediately got back to me and he was like, oh, the whole story. It's all a lie.
0: So,
10: why are we still sitting here talking about Monopoly?
0: Why are we?
10: We have to look at board games as cultural artifacts, the same way we look at songs, books, movies, they represent the time periods that they're in.
23: Monopoly reflects some of the enduring inequities in American society and the uglier parts of our history, from segregation and redlining to capitalism run rampant. Yet it's also built on this powerful American lore, the idea that anyone with just a little bit of cash can rise from rags to riches in this country.
0: And people keep buying it, even during periods where that's obviously not true. Sales actually went up during the pandemic, and Monopoly remains one of the best-selling board games in history. So what does that say about the aspirations, desires, and myths we as a country have held onto for more than a century? I'm Rand Abdelfattah.
23: I'm Ramtin Arablouei.
0: Coming up, how a critique of capitalism grew from a seed of an idea in a rebellious young woman's mind into a game legendary for its celebration of wealth, no matter the cost.
10: Depending on how you look at it, Monopoly is either the American dream or the American nightmare.

0: It's 1879, in a small town in Illinois, where 13-year-old Lizzie McGee is curled up next to the fire with a book her father gave her.
1: Progress and Poverty by Henry George.
0: Lizzie had to stop going to school. Her family was struggling, never having recovered from the recession 6 years earlier. And as she dives into this book, the world begins to make a little more sense to her.
1: The great cause of inequality in the distribution of wealth is inequality in the ownership of land. The ownership of land is the great fundamental fact which ultimately determines the social, the political, and consequentially the intellectual and moral condition of people.
0: She's there, but not really there. The words transport her.
2: The great enigma of our times. It's the central fact from which spring industrial, social, and political difficulties that perplex the world and with which statesmanship and philanthropy and education...
0: She imagines herself sitting in the audience as the author, Henry George, addresses the crowd.
2: Self-reliant nations. It is the riddle which the Sphinx of fate puts to our civilization, and which not to answer is to be destroyed. So long as all the increased wealth which modern progress brings goes to build up great fortunes, to increase luxury, and make sharper the contrast
1: between the house of have and the house of want, progress is not real and cannot be permanent.

0: Henry George is pretty much the equivalent of a rock star.
1: He was huge in his lifetime.
0: He'd started forming his ideas about the pitfalls of extreme wealth while traveling around the world to places like Australia and India.
2: What is the current explanation of the hard times? Overproduction. There are so many clothes that men must go ragged, so much coal that in the bitter winters people have to shiver, such overfilled granaries that people actually die by starvation. Want due to overproduction? Was a greater absurdity ever uttered? How can there be overproduction till all have enough?
1: It's really important to understand that in the United States, after the Civil War at this time, there was an incredible amount of wealth being created that hadn't been seen in this country anymore. And you had a handful of people who were controlling it.
2: It is not overproduction. It is unjust distribution.
1: And George is asking questions about all this money is now coming in. Our country was ripped apart and now it's, you know, we're rebuilding. And how is it distributed? And what is the government's role in, you know, taking a cut? Or, you know, how does that pan out?
0: A growing number of Americans were fed up with the monopolies of the so-called Gilded Age. Railroads, sugar, oil, and the growing riches of the elite few. The Vanderbilts, Carnegies, and Rockefellers.
3: The vicious, the ignorant, and the millionaires.
0: Lizzie's dad, James McGee, a staunch progressive who traveled with Abraham Lincoln during the Lincoln-Douglas debates, strongly backed the ideas of Henry George.
4: We cannot shut our eyes to the fact that all over the country there is a feeling of restlessness and discontent among working men on account of their supposed meager pay compared with the wealth which they produce.
0: He understood that wealth and owning land were deeply connected. Whoever owned the land made the profits and maintained all the power. And he made sure that his daughter, Lizzie, knew it too. Not just by giving her books, but by encouraging her to live a life that transcended the societal norms of the time.
5: And she did.
6: I have often been called a chip off the old block, which I consider quite a compliment, for I am proud of my father for being the kind of an old block that he is.
1: She's involved in theater, she's writing poetry, she's writing stories, and she was an impassioned advocate for women's suffrage. So at a time when women couldn't vote, when it was dangerous for women to assert themselves in the public realm, here she is engaging a political discourse. And so she's out there. I mean, that was not a thing that women were, you know, encouraged to be doing at the time.
5: Professionally, she got a job as a stenographer. She dabbled in engineering and invented a whole new tool for stenography, which she went and got patented under her name.
1: So she was absolutely a trailblazer.
5: Throughout all her adventures, Lizzie kept going back to the ideas of Henry George, to the book her father gave her all those years ago. She became friends with Henry George's son and became the secretary of the Woman's Single Tax Club of Washington, a club dedicated to advancing George's central theory on how to solve inequality.
7: As I say, the man that owns the land is the master of those who must live on it.
1: So the single tax theory, the general idea, was that you had a land value tax, also known as a single tax. And the general idea is to tax land and only land. So then that shifts the tax burden to wealthy landlords. Anybody who lives in New York or Los Angeles or a high rent neighborhood, I'm sure, is kind of nodding their head at that.
5: Nodding head.
1: And that message really resonated with Americans in the late 1800s because, you know, this is at a time when poverty and squalor are very much on display in urban centers. And that's part of why I think he had such a big audience. And they sometimes called themselves the anti-monopolists. Those were people who wanted to break apart monopolies, break apart these, you know, concentrations of power, whether it's railroads, banking, steel. And this continues on and on.
7: The monopoly of the land gone, there need be no fear of large fortunes. For when everyone gets what he fairly earns, no one can get more than he fairly earns. How many men are there who fairly earn $1 million?
1: It's about income inequality. It's about how do we tax people? How are the wealthy treated? What are we doing for those who are in poverty?
5: Henry George died in 1897, but his followers made sure his ideas would live on. People both in the US and as far away as Australia were considering the single tax theory. And as for Lizzie McGee, she turned to the latest fad to get his message across. Board games.
8: Be a winner at the game of life.
9: Find a job.
10: I'm a doctor.
11: Have money, maybe.
8: Get married.
0: Around this time, Americans were getting really into board games, like the game of life.
10: I win the lottery.
9: Find romance.
0: Yes, the game of life that's still around today, but not quite the same.
12: From Milton Bradley.
1: The Game of Life had been around for a while at that point. That was a game that was published by Milton Bradley. And The Game of Life is, the original version is very dark. It's very much about teaching kids about the morality of the world.
0: Mary writes that the board had an intemperance space that led to poverty, a government contract space that led to wealth, and a gambling space that led to ruin.
5: The game these days has almost none of that, but it still imparts a particular message of what one should expect out of life. A car, a job, a marriage, kids, and a house.
0: With the single tax theory in mind, Lizzie McGee invented what she called the landlord's game. The very first version of Monopoly.
1: She gets her patent for the landlord's game, which is Monopoly, in 1904. Fewer than 1% of patents in the United States were granted towards women.
0: But she's Lizzie McGee, so she got approved.
1: And she creates the landlord's game as a teaching tool, because it's one thing to read about these ideas, and she obviously was writing and very involved in that too, but a game is a really wonderful way to teach someone something.
6: They learn that the quickest way to accumulate wealth and gain power is to get all the land they can in the best localities and hold on to it. Let the children once see clearly the gross injustice of our present land system, and when they grow up, if they are allowed to develop naturally, the evil will soon be remedied.
1: When you look at the 1904 landlord's game patent, it's striking how similar it is to what we know as Monopoly today. You've got the railroads. Obviously, you don't have cars quite the same way, so we don't have free parking, but you have park, which again, parks and land is a huge deal for Georges. And you have properties, and you go around and around.
6: The object of the game is to obtain as much wealth or money as possible. When a player stops upon a lot owned by another player, he must pay the rent to the owner. The player who has the largest sum total is the winner.
5: But there is one major difference from the Monopoly game we all know and play today. When Lizzie creates the game, she makes two rule sets.
1: She makes a monopolist rule set and an anti-monopolist rule set.
5: The anti-monopolist version rewarded every player when wealth was created, all for one, one for all kind of thing. While the monopolist set rewarded individual players who created monopolies to crush opponents.
1: And the monopolist rule set is the version that ends up kind of taking hold among progressives. It was played by a who's who of left-wing America. It was played at several Ivy League schools. It was played by Scott Nearing, who's a famous socialist professor at Wharton. And it was played by Upton Sinclair himself, who obviously, you know, the jungle is very much a, you know, kind of the quintessential muckraking critique of a lot of what is going on in the country at the time.
5: It spread like wildfire, and the game started to change depending on where you played.
1: People localized the boards and made them their own. So if you were playing in Boston, you would have the Commons on there. If you were playing in New York, you would have Broadway. If you were in Chicago, you would have the Loop. So she is very much about, you know, creating a game that has kind of these core ingredients, these core rules and instructions, but also encourages people to, you know, in terms of the tokens, use what you have around the house, make the game your own. And that's pretty interesting, right? And that's very different than what we kind of think of as games now, which is like you go to a mass market, a big box retailer, or you buy it online and they all come the same. She, you know, games at that time, mass manufacturing wasn't quite the same as it is now. So she also kind of cooks into this idea of making it your own.
5: With people inventing their own hometown versions of the game, cash wasn't exactly pouring into Lizzie's bank account. She wasn't making money off the patent, and she wasn't getting known. But the game sure was, being played and reinterpreted everywhere.
12: We are flying over a well-known eastern city that is remarkable because manufacturing is almost non-existent. A city whose principal business is the entertainment of millions. Atlantic City, often called the vacation capital of the nation.
0: In the 1930s, Atlantic City was the place for summer vacation. It was known for its nightlife. At the same time, it was home to a sizable Quaker community who were maybe not so into all the vice, but were really into Monopoly. The game was gripping, fun, and a social event that drew friends together.
1: And the Quakers taking on the game is really interesting because anything with dice was considered to be very taboo. And it's funny to think about Monopoly being scandalous, but back then for the Quakers, it would have been.
5: Can you explain a little bit more about like why the dice would have been taboo, like from that Christian perspective?
1: So dice, games with dice were often considered to be taboo because they were associated with gambling and luck and chance and betting. And that was considered to be very seedy and associated with a lot of other illicit activities. There was accounts where Quakers would hide their boards when their parents were coming over, you know, to make sure nobody saw that they were playing a game with dice, you know? One of the Quakers in Atlantic City has a lot of knowledge of real estate, so he puts fixed prices on the board with Atlantic City properties to kind of denote, you know, what the values were. And that also becomes an interesting artifact of how segregated Atlantic City was at the time, particularly for Black residents, that there were segregated beaches, that they were working at hotels that they were not allowed to eat at or patronize themselves. And so that also becomes this interesting artifact.
0: A Quaker family based in Atlantic City began to share and make copies of their homemade board based on their neighborhood with friends and even local hotels. It was spreading, and there were even spin-offs.
1: There's a man named Rudy Copeland in Texas, and he sells a game called Inflation. There's a man named Dan Lehman, and he sells a game called Finance. And one of the people who gets exposed to the game is a man named Charles Darrow.
5: Charles Darrow was a self-described practical engineer from Philadelphia, a city not far from Atlantic City.
1: A lot of people were coming and going from Atlantic City and Philadelphia at the time.
5: One day, Darrow's wife Esther runs into her old friend Charles Todd. They'd gone to Quaker school together, but had lost touch. They make plans to have dinner with their spouses, really fun night. And after dinner, Charles Todd suggests they come to his house sometime.
1: Hey, why don't you come over and we'll have a Monopoly night? So they come over, they play the game. And then later, Darrow asks Todd, hey, that game was really fun.
0: When we come back, Charles Darrow takes the game and runs.
5: You're listening to Throughline from NPR.

0: KALW welcomes hip-hop artist Schoolboy Q, who served up an introspective self-portrait on the 2016 LP, Blank Face, an album bridging traditional and modern styles of gangsta and conscious rap. Schoolboy Q revisits that material and more live in an all-ages show at the Fox Theater in Oakland on Friday, October 16th at 8 p.m. Tickets, info for Schoolboy Q at the Fox Theater at kalw.org/presents. 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
2: You're listening to Throughline from NPR. I'm Rund Abdelfattah. Today on the show, the origins of Monopoly. The game was originally known as the Landlord's Game and was patented by Lizzie McGee in 1904. But local homegrown adaptations of it were what most people played for the first few decades of its history. Our guest today is journalist Mary Pillon, author of The Monopolists: Obsession, Fury, and the Scandal Behind the World's Favorite Board Game.
3: We left off with Charles Darrow learning to play Monopoly with Charles Todd, who learned in Atlantic City. After that game, Darrow asks Todd to type up the rules.
4: And Todd thinks this is really weird, because at this point the game's been around for 30 years or so.
3: But he does it anyway.
5: Darrow then takes those rules and starts redesigning the board. He has a cartoonist friend help him with illustrations.
3: He starts marketing it a little bit.
5: And eventually, he pitches the game to big game companies Milton Bradley and Parker Brothers.
4: And he claims that he invented it.
3: Milton Bradley and Parker Brothers weren't impressed and turned him down. Parker Brothers wrote back,
6: "Dear Mr. Darrow, our new games committee has carefully considered the game which you so kindly sent into us for examination. While the game no doubt contains considerable merit, we do not..."
3: They basically thought it was too complicated. But a few months later, they came back and said, "Wait, we do want it." And maybe they did. Or maybe they needed it.
4: Parker Brothers is a company that is on the brink of destruction, like many companies. There had just been a handover. George Parker hands over the reins to his son-in-law, Robert Barton, and they need a hit and they need it fast. And so they start selling Monopoly, and they're just as surprised as anybody that this game sells like gangbusters.
7: Monopoly, the great financial game, is sweeping the country because it appeals to every American's love of bargain and business dealing. Give a Monopoly party and guests will want to play all night.
4: And something really interesting happens then too, which is that Charles Darrow becomes part of the marketing of the game.
8: "At the time my brainchild was born, I was far more thoroughly unemployed than I even like to imagine now. Not only unemployed from a financial point of view, but a morale point of view. I simply had to have something to do."
4: Nobody used to care who invented games, right? It's not like, "Oh, I'm gonna buy a book because it's by a certain author, or see a movie because it has a certain star." But Darrow's Cinderella story, this fabricated notion that he goes into his basement and he's unemployed and trying to support his family and innovates. He has this eureka light bulb moment and creates this massive bestseller of a game. That is such a romantic story, even if it's not true. So the Darrow story captivates the country, as does the game.
5: In some ways, it was the story the country needed at that time.
9: The richest country in the world began a bitter journey downhill. The stock market buckled and crashed, and the nation's economy plummeted into the depression.
5: Jobs were scarce, poverty was rampant, and hope was hard to come by.
9: By 1932, nearly one man out of four was unemployed.
5: But here was this guy and this game keeping the so-called American dream alive.
4: Charles Darrow does all these interviews, all these photo shoots where, you know, he's telling this Cinderella story.
10: And after all, a dream is a wish your heart makes.
11: Inventor Charles Darrow, before he began to monopolize the field of after-dinner entertainment, was a prosperous engineer. When he lost his job and his money in 1930, he got along by doing odd jobs like mending furniture.
10: The

0: And they start to put it in the game itself. It's tucked in. It was tucked in the game I played.
1: It was 1934, the height of the Great Depression, when Charles B. Darrow of Germantown, Pennsylvania, showed what he called the Monopoly game to the executives at Parker Brothers.
0: And becomes part of the romance of the story, too.
1: In its first year, 1935, the Monopoly game was the best-selling game in America. The rest, as they say, is history.
0: If you think about the news industry, when you get an error and it gets picked up everywhere, it's very hard to course correct that, right? So especially back then, this is obviously way, way before the internet. So the story is all over the place. And Lizzie McGee catches wind of it. And she does not take this quietly. She calls up reporters with the Washington Evening Star and the Washington Post. And she does these interviews where she is holding up her games. And she says, I have patents. I made this game.
2: I conceived of the game of landlord to interest people in the single tax plan of the great economist Henry George.
3: The Washington Evening Star, January 28, 1936.
4: Very likely, your grandma and your grandpa played Monopoly. Truth to tell, Mrs. Elizabeth McGee Phillips of 2309 North Curtis Road, Clarendon, Virginia, then Lizzie J. McGee of Brentwood, Maryland, took out a patent on the game on January 5th, 1904, a good 3 decades ago.
3: Parker Brothers catches wind of Lizzie's noise. They get in touch and offer her $500 for the patent to the landlord's game, which is roughly 10 grand today. George Parker is on the verge of retirement, but to make this deal, he pays Lizzie a personal visit.
0: And she's excited at first because she thinks, wow, my idea, Henry George is long dead, but like my game and my invention is gonna be out there and Parker Brothers is gonna publish it. This is amazing.
3: 2 days after the agreement was signed, Lizzie sent a note to Parker Brothers.
2: Farewell, my beloved brainchild. I regretfully part with you, but I am giving you to another who will be able to do more for you than I have done. I shall do all I can to add to your success and fame, which will, in some measure, add to my own. I charge you do not swerve from your high purpose and ultimate mission. Remember, the world expects much from you.
0: But there's no evidence they acknowledged her really as the inventor at all.
1: She was a rabid Henry George single tax advocate, a real evangelist. And these people never change.
0: They published these other two games of hers, but there's no evidence they put any marketing muscle behind them. And the Darrow story has taken hold. It is all over the place.
5: Which is good and bad for Darrow. Because people who had been playing the game for decades at this point see this story being spun about this new game called Monopoly, invented by Charles Darrow, and they're like, huh?
0: People start to write into Parker Brothers, and they're like, this guy didn't invent the game.
5: Even Charles Todd, the person who taught Darrow how to play and wrote down the rules for him, wrote to Parker Brothers in disgust at Darrow's charade.
6: Darrow didn't have anything to do with originating the game. He stole it.
5: But his letter went unanswered. Parker Brothers doubled down on Darrow's Cinderella story.
3: As for Lizzie McGee,
0: of all the hats she wore, of all the things that she did, she was a receptionist, she was a writer, she was a stenographer. She lists her occupation as maker of games, and her income is zero. She dies in 1948 with this like itty-bitty little obituary that you have to really look for.
3: There wasn't a single mention of Monopoly in her obituary.
0: And Charles Darrow gets like the New York Times treatment, hailing him as the inventor when he passes, you know, decades later.
7: Charles B. Darrow, who became a millionaire by inventing the game Monopoly, died at his Bucks County, Pennsylvania home yesterday at the age of 78.
0: So they have very, very different fates as a result of what happens in the 1930s.

0: After World War II, you know, Monopoly has another surge because everybody comes home and wants a refrigerator and a big car and a house and a game of Monopoly. The GI Bill puts a lot of people into school. This is true of my grandparents. You know, my grandpa came back from World War II. He got married. They had four kids, 2 years apart. You live in your house, you have your car. And so there's this deep desire for quote unquote normalcy, deep desire for, you know, kind of traditional American living.
1: We live a decent kind of life.
0: You know, especially kind of a white mainstream narrative. The woman stays at home.
1: Even the washing needn't break a woman's back. Machines can take it.
0: And the white kids go to school, you know, the dad gets a job, you know, with my father or grandfather, it was, you know, selling pharmaceutical stuff like that, that there was this big desire to just like hunker down on American stability.
1: City and school and land in active partnership provide the raw materials for life and growth, ready to build and meet a many-sided world.
0: And Monopoly is great for that, right? And Parker Brothers is really well positioned to kind of sell the game as part of this, apple pie image that is so popular at the time.

0: Monopoly had become a potent symbol of the U.S. and everything it stands for. There's a story about the game being smuggled past the Berlin Wall. Another one about how Monopoly helped prisoners of war escape German POW camps. Allied forces would send games of Monopoly as care packages. But the care packages were actually escape kits filled with compasses, money, and maps, all hidden inside the games.
1: It was literally seen as something that would save people or save people's lives. So Monopoly, after World War II, becomes an even more potent symbol of Americana. So there's kind of this fantasy element baked into it. And obviously, you know, that's exported.
2: Lighting up a dark and foggy world.
3: That government of the people, by the people, for the people, shall not perish from the earth.
1: I mean, keep in mind that just throughout this whole history, no one expected Monopoly to be a hit. Hits in the board game industry are extremely rare, and no one expected it to be a multi-generational hit, a thing that would, you know, every 10 or 15 years, like that, that's insanely unusual. So by this point, Parker Brothers has a lot to gain by pumping Monopoly as a brand and as a story, which is money. They, you know, becomes kind of their cornerstone of their games catalog and still is a huge title for Hasbro, which acquired Parker Brothers Milton Bradley, you know, much later. So again, there's a lot of vested interest in Monopoly at this point.
4: Which keeps the Charles Darrow myth alive and well into the 50s and 60s.
1: I think the Darrow myth has a lot of resilience baked into it. Like one of the themes of that story is if you work hard, you'll get rich, you'll innovate, you'll make something that will heal the world and heal yourself. The true story also has these really incredible ingredients of resilience and innovation, and yet the myth, you know, the myth is what ends up flying.
0: Coming up, Mary calls a man who brings the myth back down to earth.
1: He was like, oh, I've waited 40 years for someone to ask me about this.
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0: You're listening to Throughline from NPR. I'm Rund Abdelfattah. Today on the show, one of the most popular board games in history, Monopoly. The game was originally known as the Landlord's Game and was patented by Lizzie McGee in 1904. But a few decades later, a man named Charles Darrow took the idea as his own. He sold it to Parker Brothers, and it took off as the game we all know as Monopoly. Our guest is journalist Mary Pilon, author of The Monopolists, Obsession, Fury, and the Scandal Behind the World's Favorite Board Game.

0: He was living in this tiny little apartment, and I remember walking in, and he just had boxes and boxes of depositions, photographs of early board games, his own notes from the case.
1: During the Great Recession, Mary Pilon flew to San Francisco to meet an econ professor named Ralph Ansbach, who she'd called up on a whim. She had to know more about this monopoly mystery he'd held on to for nearly four decades.
0: So Ralph is very much proudly kind of an eccentric professor. He, you know, has this wavy hair that's kind of all over the place.
1: Piercing blue eyes.
0: The buttons on his shirt don't line up, and, you know, there's papers all over the place, and that's who he is.
1: As Mary spent more time with Ralph, talking to him and sifting through all those boxes, she began to piece together his story, like a movie reel, playing out scene by scene.
2: Born in 1926 in the free German mini-state of Danzig, under the shadow of Adolf Hitler's rising Nazi state. The son of a Jewish banker and a homemaker.
3: Life, liberty, and the pursuit of happiness.
2: 1938, New York City became a U.S. citizen.
3: I pledge allegiance.
2: Stationed in the Philippines during World War II.
4: The troops blast their way through.
2: Marched against the Vietnam War.
1: And finally, she arrived at the moment when his path collided with Lizzie McGee's. Ralph died earlier this year, but here's the story he told Mary.

0: Ralph Ansbach slammed his car door shut. Finally, he was home. It had been another excruciating commute from his classroom in San Francisco to where he lived with his family in Berkeley. He stomped up the steps of his ramshackle yet oddly majestic Victorian house, mumbling under his breath. The rush hour traffic between San Francisco and Berkeley had always been bad, but now he and the other commuters had to contend with mile-long stretches of cars backed up at exits in search of gas. It was 1973, and a national oil crisis had begun.
1: The Middle East war produced developments all over the world today. The oil-producing countries of the Arab world decided to use their oil as a political weapon.
0: The Organization of the Petroleum Exporting Countries, OPEC, led by its Arab members, had jacked up the prices of world oil, putting an end to decades of cheap energy.
1: They will reduce oil production by 5% a month until the Israelis withdraw from occupied territories.
0: U.S. government price controls had gone into effect along with rationing systems. On certain days, gas sales were limited to those with license plates ending in odd numbers, and on other days, to those with plates ending in even numbers.
2: People can no longer afford to run cars that do 12 miles to the gallon. Petrol stations can no longer afford to fill up cars whose tanks take 20 gallons. The American automobile, for so long the symbol of America's wealth and extravagance, is dying.
0: Ralph kicked at the floorboard. This is what happens when a monopoly has control, he thought. Pulling open his front door, Ralph called out a hello to his wife, Ruth, and two sons, Mark, age 12, and William, age 7. He was looking forward to eating a simple dinner with his family and perhaps playing a board game with them afterward. That evening after dinner, Ralph's son suggested playing Monopoly and eagerly pulled out the familiar long white box out of the closet. As the boys set up the board and counted out the money, Ralph recalled playing his first game of Monopoly in Czechoslovakia in 1937. Monopoly had given Ralph one of his first glimpses of America, then still a far-off land that lived only in atlases and on globes, light years removed from grim Europe.
3: Yes!
0: An evening filled with much laughter, shouting, and cutthroat deal-making ensued. Happily, Ralph, Ruth, Mark, and William maneuvered their metal trinkets around the board.
3: Well, I'll go to 100.
0: Past rundown Baltic Avenue, busy St. Charles Place,
3: go to 170.
0: And elite boardwalk.
3: It's too much. It's 260.
0: They passed go. They collected $200.
3: I'll take it.
0: They went straight to jail. They drew chance and community chess cards.
3: Community chess cards.
0: William, the younger of the two Ansbach boys, won the game.
3: Oh, yes. Yes.
0: Little did Ralph know that this particular evening, as ordinary as it was about to change his life.
4: The next morning, after playing and losing Monopoly, Ralph couldn't stop thinking about how real-world monopolies were taking over and, in his opinion, destroying the country. But Ralph's son, the son who had won the game the night before, was confused. He was like, wait, we had so much fun playing and I had a lot of fun winning, so are monopolies really all that bad? And for days after, his son's question haunted him. The way Ralph saw it, this seemingly harmless board game had created an alternate reality where the word Monopoly was this nostalgic, fuzzy, family-friendly thing rather than the destructive force he believed it to be. So he decided he needed to set the record straight by creating another board game, of course.
0: He makes a game called Anti-Monopoly, and he starts to sell it, and it kind of finds an audience.
4: The orders poured in. And before long, Parker Brothers came knocking.
5: Dear Mr. Ansbach, as attorneys for Parker Brothers of Salem, Massachusetts,
0: he receives a cease and desist from Parker Brothers that says you have to stop making this game.
5: In our opinion, your use of the term anti-monopoly on game equipment infringes on our client's trademark rights.
0: And he says, wait a minute. You're claiming you have a monopoly? A monopoly? My game is called Anti-Monopoly. This doesn't make sense. And so he starts researching the origins of the case and starts to find Lizzie McGee's patents.
6: Be it known that I, Lizzie J. McGee, a citizen of the United States residing at Brentwood in the county of Prince George and state of Maryland, have invented certain...
7: Ralph had never heard of Lizzie McGee. After all, Parker Brothers said Charles Darrow started it during the Great Depression. But this patent was from 1904, and it seemed that Lizzie had not only dreamed up Monopoly, but anti-Monopoly too. So why had she been erased from the story? That's what Ralph set out to figure out.
0: And he starts to find these original players, people who played the game before 1935. He goes all over the country and he finds Dan Lehman, and he gets a picture of him holding up his finance board. He finds the Todds, the couple that taught Darrow the game. He finds these Quaker players who modified the board, including the realtor who put the prices on it. And he's able to stitch together the origins of the game and what really happened. And he becomes obsessed with telling what he calls the Monopoly lie.
7: Ralph took Parker Brothers to court.
0: And he even has a deposition with Robert Barton, who's an older gentleman at this point. And he was the president of Parker Brothers, and he oversaw the whole Monopoly deal. And that case goes on for years and years and years.
7: He was hoping to take the case all the way to the Supreme Court.
0: And ultimately, the Supreme Court refuses to hear his case.
8: The game Monopoly has come to life at McDonald's.
4: Around this time, Monopoly was poised to go even bigger, with some help from another titan of industry.
0: Sometimes we think of these brands, including Monopoly, as being kind of almost religious, like they have this higher purpose. But if your job is to sell games, you want to advertise, you want to market, and you want to market to people in a way that they're going to really, as many people as possible. And so how better to do that than partner with McDonald's, which is one of the most ubiquitous brands in the world?
9: The game Monopoly is back at McDonald's.
8: And oh golly, this is the year to play.
0: So it's kind of a marriage made in heaven, right? McDonald's can play off of the nostalgia for Monopoly and the fun of games and drum up, you know, interest in getting, you know, matching pieces and such. And it's a win for Monopoly because now you're getting advertising in one of the most widely spread franchises in the world. So I think it was mutually beneficial. And obviously, time has shown that's definitely the case.
10: Avec Monopoly Millionaire, vivez la vie rêvée d'un millionaire.
11: Y ahora junto al señor Monopoly, aduéñate de las mejores selecciones de fútbol del mundo.
12: Zbrusu nová edice Monopoly k 80. výročí hry spojila v sobě ty nejlepší prvky za poslední dekády. 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
7: As Mary sat in Ralph's apartment, learning about all of this in the year 2009, she was floored by how much the things in these boxes from decades earlier, Henry George's ideas about housing, Lizzie McGee's questioning of monopolies, Ralph Ansbach's critiques of capitalism, reflected the world outside.
13: The signs were everywhere, but now it's official, we are in a recession.
14: 27% drop in the number of homes sold last month compared to June. 27%. That is terrible news.
13: But the question now, when will it end?
7: The housing market had plummeted. The stock market was at its lowest since the Great Depression. And many people were fed up.
0: Around the time I started getting interested in the story, Occupy Wall Street was something that I was covering.
15: It's our duty as Americans to fight for our country and to keep it, you know, true to serving its people. And when it doesn't do that, it's immoral not to stand up and say something.
0: And the Mr. Monopoly icon became, you know, very much used and loved by protesters as a critique of capitalism. And I thought, okay, now we've come full circle. Now, like, Monopoly and its iconography has become this, like, you know, symbol of Wall Street excess and things. And I think Lizzie would be proud of that.
16: Thousands of demonstrators descended on the financial district.
0: I think what Lizzie McGee was trying to do is ask questions.
16: Many people down there asking the question, what are the people who helped create the jobs crisis doing to help the people out of work?
0: And I think Monopoly, the game, and what she was trying to do is assert questions to get us to think differently about things, to get us to be more observant, to pay more attention to things like landlords, land, money, who controls what. We're born into the world and we just think things are the way they are. But things don't appear out of thin air.

0: Amazon is now responding to a report from Congress that found it's acting like a bully of sorts to its competitors.
1: Google is now under sharp attack. To many, it is a symbol of

0: and you'll be able to afford a home.
1: Some of our employees are living in their cars. Some of them are homeless.
2: Intense demand and diminishing supply have sent home prices soaring.
3: We are seeing record rental prices across the United States.
1: If you're working 40 hours a week, you should be able to make at least enough to support yourself and put food on your table.
0: The lack of affordable housing is turning that age-old concept upside down.
4: It's a shame to waste a crisis. A crisis can also be a moment when you look at things and make changes and improvements. And I think a lot of these kind of bigger issues you're talking about in terms of housing, you know, I mean, the list goes on and on. Education, healthcare, to me at least, it can feel so overwhelming. I don't know where to start. You know, it's funny to think about, like, well, a game could be a place to start, especially when people are learning the game or teaching it to kids, because I do think that makes an imprint. I think that does kind of shape understanding of things.
5: Just visiting.
4: For better or for worse.
5: No, go to gym. This is go to gym.
6: That was Mary Pilon. 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I'm Rund Abdelfattah.
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0: Today, we're talking with a veteran justice activist about what he thinks works and what doesn't. Rashad Robinson, author of the new book, From Presence to Power, How to Take on the Fights That Matter and Win, argues that to be successful in struggles for justice, people need to understand the difference between power and what he calls presence. He'll explain what he means in his conversation today with Commonwealth Club World Affairs Vice President Greg Dalton. Let's hear what they had to say.
1: Welcome, everyone. Great to see you all. Thanks for coming. I'm very excited to be here with Rashad, whose book is hot off the press, right?
2: Hot off the press.
1: It's like day three or so, so we're excited. I'm Greg Dalton, and I'm Vice President of the Commonwealth Club. And thank you all for joining us for a very engaging conversation. I think you all know Rashad Robinson is a well-respected social justice leader and organization builder. As a social change strategist, he led the pioneering racial justice organization Color of Change for nearly 14 years, transforming it from a startup into a national force. His new book, From Presence to Power, How to Take on the Fights That Matter and Win, is a hopeful and practical guide to reshaping how we think about power, narratives, and movements. It certainly changed the way I think about narratives. Rashad, welcome and congratulations on your new book.
2: Thank you. It's so great. So many familiar faces. So many people I love and respect and admire in this room. Thank you all for being here.
1: So the book's central distinction, as the title suggests, between presence and power, being seen versus getting things done. Can you explain that distinction and tell us about the moment you realized that modern activism was optimizing for the wrong one?
2: Yeah, there wasn't a single moment when

0: I realized it. It was just sort of the ongoing way in which we were both being driven towards certain types of behavior and actions. I do think there was a moment sort of in between the murder of Trayvon Martin and the uprisings in Ferguson after the murder of Mike Brown and the rise of Twitter. And people began to mistake followership, the ways in which newspapers would or magazines would sort of anoint someone that had a lot of sort of visibility for actually being able to get anything done. And it was happening at the same time of how people were sort of, you know, understanding and metabolizing what was happening with President Obama, this sort of new wave of Black activism, people pushing on the old guard, and the ways in which corporations in particular saw this as like a moment, right, where they didn't have to make structural change. They could just sort of tap someone on the shoulder and make them the next leader, or they could identify someone that was more palatable. They may have been saying things that kind of on their face felt radical, but they were not willing to do anything that actually disrupted the system. And so the distinction between presence and power, which is throughout the book, even on the cover, presence fades on the cover, right? And power is clear because presence does fade. Visibility, retweets, shout outs from the stage. Power is the ability to change the rules. And so when we mistake changing headlines for changing rules, we get ourselves into a lot of traps and we spend a lot of time doing things that are not actually worth our time. And we actually do a lot of things asking other people to do things that are not worth their time. And then our movements are then judged through a lens of not being able to get things done when we never even started off on a pathway to get things done.
1: Right. And the idea of clicktivist, people's like, oh, I shared something. So that was action. The idea of this mind share, the idea of large following somehow means that you're occupying more space and somehow having impact because of it.
0: And then people will then say, oh, well, then, you know, doing work online is not a good thing. And I'm like, no, like, these are tools. And understanding how we use them inside of a power analysis is incredibly important. The late Julian Bond once told me this story of the Watts line. It's in the appendix section, which we're on the website. But he told me the story of the Watts line, and it was the precursor to the 1-800 number. And they installed the Watts line at the Shaw University office of SNCC. And they installed it because when they were calling from Howard University to Morehouse University, those calls would be intercepted because at the time the calls had to be transferred from operator to operator, and all throughout the South, the operators were largely controlled by the White Citizens Council. So as they were transferring those calls, they got intercepted. So they installed a Watts line, which made sure the call went direct and it didn't have to get transferred.
1: And you're not saying Watts, Los Angeles. Watts.
0: No, I'm saying it was wide area telephone. And I should have been able to know the whole thing. I didn't know I was going to tell this story. But Watts, had they not had a power analysis about how they were going to do the lunch hour sit-ins, how they were developing leaders, if they did not have a strategy for how they were building a base, how they were dealing with folks when they were under attack, they could have had all the technology in the world. And so overlaying technology over bad strategy, overlaying technology over something that doesn't have a power analysis, it doesn't get you anything further and sometimes can set you back even further. And so in this age, in this attention economy, in this age where we are oftentimes incentivized around a whole lot of things that corporations want us to do, not mistaking presence for power, I think is one of the essential lessons that we should have learned from the past, but one of the things that should guide us as we move towards the future.
1: So when I was approaching this and reading the book, I thought about presence to power. I thought about inclusion, representation, conversations I've been part of in organizations, whether it's a board, having people of color, but it seems to be you're saying that just being on the board doesn't mean you're in the room, doesn't mean you have power. Or people are on the media, but does it mean they have power? You know, in NPR, people look at who's on shows, look at the bias, et cetera. So has identity politics somehow created this perception that presence is power or furthered it?
0: you know, at times there was always this idea of like, you need to diversify a police department. And all of a sudden diversifying a police department means that the police department is going to somehow treat communities better. And you can have a much more diverse police department with a black police chief and still have all the same problems you had before if you don't actually change the incentive structures. If there's not a different set of rules that can be implemented and held accountable over time. And so when, and I know we're going to get to roles and rules at some point, mm-hmm. but I know that when, you know, I helped to launch a lot of the work around progressive prosecutors, folks would always say like, oh, you guys are trying to elect more black prosecutors. And newspapers couldn't even get in their mind. It's just like automatically, black organization, more black prosecutors. And I'm like, well, maybe. Not necessarily.
1: Jason Boudin in this city was not a, yeah.
0: Actually, and I had to go on Philadelphia Black Radio to explain why we had endorsed Larry Krasner over the black candidate. And because
1: how'd that go?
0: It went fine because Larry Krasner got elected. Larry Krasner had spent time defending Black Lives Matter and Occupy. It went fine once we explained to people what we were doing and why it was important. But you actually have to go out and explain to people. And if you short track it, if you just say, like, we want more black faces in high places, you get yourself in trouble. And I think that we have more black billionaires than we've ever had before. That doesn't necessarily mean that the economic future for black people is better.
1: You define power as the ability to move something in a direction it would not otherwise go. It's also about making and breaking rules. Mm-hmm. So I'd like you to elaborate on that and explain how you see power, the essence of power, this word we use a lot. But you wrote a whole book on it, so
0: yeah.
1: Tell us.
0: I think power is when you are considered when you're not in the room. I think power is when you sometimes can take on a fight, and sometimes you even lose that fight, but folks don't want the fight the next time. And so maybe some of the things change along the way. Power is about making and breaking rules. And I talk a lot about both the written rules of policy and the unwritten rules mm-hmm. of culture, because mm-hmm. I think that they work together, right? The mm-hmm. And how they operate. And communities need infrastructure. They need sort of resources in order to have the ability to shape the outcomes of how society treats them, how things move or don't move. And so all throughout the book, I give very clear examples of situations where we had built power, and I give situations where we built power and lost power. You know, one of the things I really spent a lot of time with the book is basically for every like win or win and a half, I try to talk about a loss. And in those losses, I try to talk about why we lost and what I would have done different. Like, you know, I tell a story of the progress we had made around. Mostly it was like cultural progress, but some policies were changing around policing. And we got to that point where Alton Sterling and Philando Castile had been killed, and then two Dallas police officers had been killed. And we, and President Obama called a meeting at the White House for about 40 folks, law enforcement officials, civil rights leaders. I was part of like the new generation of civil rights leaders that were invited. And for years, I spent time not ever being invited to those meetings, mostly standing outside with petitions. And every once in a while, they would say, you could come in with your petitions. But this meeting, we had gotten to a point we had built up enough visibility power that where they couldn't not bring us into the room, but I didn't know if it meant anything. And so they brought us into the room. There were mayors. The Fraternal Order of Police was there. In true Obama fashion, right, his goal was to develop consensus, right, that there was a problem and that something needed to be done about it. And obviously, those of us who were pushing for very clear reforms were walking in the room with a set of things that we wanted to achieve. And I talk about this meeting as, like, how we got played by the Fraternal Order of Police in that room and how we, like, Joe Pasco, who runs the Fraternal Police, really played us. And so it was one of those meetings that was supposed to be 45 minutes. It actually ended up going 4 hours. It was like apparently the longest meeting that Obama had during that period of his presidency, that second term. And he, you know, he rolled up his sleeves. He ran the meeting. And, you know, it had one of those meetings where you have to put up your card and you get to talk. And I walked in thinking I was going to sit next to certain people, and they They put us in assigned seating, so I had to sit next to...
1: You got sandwiched.
0: I got sandwiched between two police chiefs, I think, or a mayor and a police chief. And I was strategically working so I didn't have to speak after Brian Stevenson, because no one wants to speak after Brian Stevenson, but I spoke after Brian Stevenson. Like, the one thing I was like, when does he pull up his card? Okay. And then each of us told stories of being racially profiled. We were trying to lean into Obama's goal of consensus. And as I was talking, the head of the Fraternal Order of Police interrupted me and said, all this talk of racial profiling is new to me. Not, I don't agree with racial profiling. Not that I don't agree with your solutions. Like, I have never heard about racial profiling. You all are introducing a new thing, right? And so this goal of consensus, right, is like getting thrown out the window. Like, Obama's goal of thinking that we could get consensus because we have been moving the ball, and that consensus would then help to drive.
1: But let me talk, so clearly he's behind the curve. You can mock him, but isn't that also,
0: if he's open-minded,
1: is there a way to bring him in?
0: No, the head of the Fraternal Order of Police is not dumb. He is a profiteer. His goal, he walked in that meeting knowing that he had to do everything possible to make sure we didn't walk out the room with consensus. And we walked out the room with consensus.
1: So you think he was faking that he hadn't heard of it?
0: Yes, of course, the Fraternal Police. I testified with him on Obama's 21st Century Policing panel just 2 years before. But the idea that the head of the Fraternal Order of Police
1: who lives
0: in this country and at some point in time turns on the news has never heard the term racial profiling.
1: BS, okay.
0: Is BS. But we did not do enough work to see that story with the press, that they never agree that there's a problem. The Fraternal Order of Police, their whole strategy is like to deny there's even a problem, because if they deny there's even a problem, then they don't have to agree to any solution.
1: Sounds like the oil companies, but that's another story. Yeah.
0: 100%.
1: Yeah.
0: This strategy of pretending like there actually isn't a problem is not just for Fraternal Order of Police. It is a strategy that our opponents consistently use to prevent consensus. And if we're spending all of our time trying to build consensus and not building power, and hoping that at some point that the benevolence of those that are making money off of actually the thing that we're trying to disrupt. That's why I spend in the third chapter, very early on, after we get through presence and power, so much time on profiteering. Because behind every injustice is someone profiting from it, is someone gaining resources. And if we don't actually approach our campaigns and our strategies from the framework that on the other side of injustice, and I don't talk about profiteering just as making money. And I think that sometimes that's a challenge that we have on the left, is we sometimes think about profiteering as just money. I think Stephen Miller is the greatest profiteer.
1: An expanded notion for me reading the book. It was a different interpretation, because you say profit,
0: yes.
1: I think money.
0: Yes.
1: And you're saying there's other social, personal, ecological.
0: And this is because if we only think about it as money, then we say things like those white working class people are voting against their interest. And what is their actual interest? Do they think they're going to be upper middle class or rich, or do they want society structured a certain way so they have the benefits and fruits of certain things and others don't, right? Stephen Miller, I don't think, is working in the White House so that he makes a lot of money. He's working there because he wants a society that is structured around race and gender in certain ways where there's certain outcomes that happen for some and not others. And that type of hierarchy is also a type of profiteering. And I sort of walk through how that works. Because if we only see it as money, then we run the wrong type of campaigns. We have the wrong understanding of perhaps what our opponents are in it for. And, when I shared some of the early chapters of the book, I had a number of friends, white friends on the left who I've worked with in different places from the LGBT movement, who really struggled by how much I went back to race over and over in the book. And they, you keep going back to race and, I don't think it's just, well, what is it? Help me understand. And to be clear, what I often say is I get that you just want to get over race. You want us to be able to find a way to not talk about race. And so do I.
1: So they feel less guilty?
0: So they feel less guilty because it's hard, because dealing with this forces us all to have to reckon with things that we don't have to reckon with. We have to reckon with people in our lives that we may love, and we want to believe in just the best things about them. We want to believe in the best things about ourselves sometimes. We want to believe that we're not benefiting from inequality or injustice, and sort of we want to believe those things. And I also don't want to talk about race all the time. And I don't know any person of color that really wants to always be talking about race. But the fact of the matter is our opponents are always talking about race every single day. Their whole structure is designed. If their whole effort is designed about racial injustice, and then we choose to not make racial justice our strategy, we are making a choice to actually ignore the whole game and try to play a different game and hope that something else happens.
1: One thing that really helped me was learning from Abram Kendi here that, you know, people can be racist and anti-racist in the same day, in the same hour, in the same paragraph, right? We all, you know, many of us have that capacity. And when I think about power these days, I often think of fear. And Donald Trump rules by fear. And you also write that holding power means making nervous other holders of power. And you said that before. So I'd like to hear how you think about power and fear.
0: Yeah. Fear and nervous, all those things I think are incredibly important. So, you know, I'm 5'3". So, you know, I think about strategy in all sorts of ways. And so my dad would oftentimes tell me, like, don't let your alligator mouth get your Tweety Bird ass into trouble. And so I've learned over time that you, like, don't go out making threats if you actually don't have the ability to deliver on it, right? That people will call you on it, right? That they, like, that's just how society works. And if the people that we are trying to pressure to do something are not nervous, and, you know, this was actually a real framework that James had early on in developing Color of Change, that when Black people are on their roofs begging for the government to do something in the aftermath of Hurricane Katrina, no one was nervous about disappointing Black people. And so we can spend our time developing all the research reports that show the disparities. We can build technology that we think will tell us where the hot spots are and how do we move. We can build a lot of beautiful narrative stories. But at the end, if those who are actually in power don't actually feel like they have to do anything, and I tell a story in the first two chapters about Katrina through the lens of presence and power. I tell the story of the most visible, most present thing that was probably said during that moment was the words of Kanye West, the old Kanye West, who said, you know, George Bush doesn't care about Black people. And so he says that at that telethon. 7 days later, there was a meeting at the Heritage Foundation, 25 years after, so they built Project 2025, 20 years after. So this is 2005, Project 2025 comes out 20 years later. But they had a late night meeting that started a process at the Heritage Foundation. That meeting was chaired by then Congressman Mike Pence. And Congressman Mike Pence had a meeting. He was head of the Republican Study Group. And that's where they started to divide up New Orleans. They started to privatize it. They started to put in place all of the things that made it impossible for so many people to return and made it a city that was welcoming to corporations. And the difference between the very visible words of Kanye, which didn't yet have the type of infrastructure to make any of that real, and this infrastructure that made that crisis, that moment, and, you know, Naomi Klein talks about this a lot and others, talks about
1: disaster capitalism.
0: Yeah. And disaster capitalism requires power. It requires the ability to make and break rules. It requires the ability to take a city that is a very Black city where Black people are incredibly present. You don't get New Orleans without Black culture and Black food. And you can then take and make and change all the rules. And sort of understanding how that works and understanding how we lose in those situations is critical if we're ever going to be on the path to winning.
1: Right. And you write in there that natural disasters are no longer natural, which mm-hmm. I appreciated, you know, mm-hmm. hearing. Mm-hmm. Do you want to read
0: yeah.
1: that piece from?
0: Yeah,
1: we have
0: yeah,
1: a piece
0: yeah.
1: regarding Katrina, piece, yes. piece from your book.
0: Since you're all just getting the book, because it just came out this week. Yesterday it came out. And so this is actually my third official stop, because we did a stop in New York on the 27th.
1: Jane Fonda first and then me, so you're in good company.
0: Jane Fonda, yeah. Jane Fonda, Joy Reid last night in D.C., and then I'm here with you, and then I'm here with Lena Waithe in L.A. tomorrow. So a really busy first week. But this section of the book is, and it's about perceptions defining solutions. I actually like nature a lot. I love the beach. I love the food that comes from my mom's garden. I do not believe that nature has it in for Black people. Whenever we fall for the story that an injustice is part of the natural order of things, we are less likely to confront the people who actually cause it. That is why they keep using the term natural disaster. Time and again, people who benefit from the way things are use the idea of nature or natural to explain away the injustices that they themselves create and perpetuate. It's a story that lets them off the hook. Black people are naturally inferior, they say, so however corporations, police, and politicians exploit them is their own damn fault. Being gay is unnatural, they say. So however churches, schools, or corporations discriminate against them is exactly what they deserve. Women are weak, they say, so it's natural for men to push them out the way because men are strong. And the people who benefit from all of this discrimination, well, they say that's natural too. These are powerful stories that people invent to convince others, as well as themselves, that certain so-called realities are unfortunate, but not unjust. That's the connection between perception and power. What's the logical conclusion of thinking that a bad situation is unfortunate rather than unjust? The conclusion is to give up on the fight for changing the systems that produce that condition and to let the people in charge reproduce it over and over, no matter who gets hurt. The status quo wins with that story. What people are going through may be sad, but what can you do? When something is unfortunate, we blame life, fate, nature, the world. When something is unjust, we blame people. Profiteers never want to be blamed. Irresponsible leaders who make bad decisions never want to be blamed. They care about perception. They invest in managing it. Unfortunate realities lead to charitable solutions, consolation prizes for victims of injustice, rather than solutions that prevent those injustices from happening and giving people the restitution they deserve for experiencing them. And that lets people who cause those injustices off the hook. They might persuade us to think, for instance, that sending water bottles to Flint, Jackson, Cleveland, Detroit, or any other cities with high levels of lead in its drinking water will solve the problems caused by the government and corporations that enable the poisoning of people in those cities. But water bottles are charity. Replacing lead pipes and compensating people for injuries they suffered is justice. The part of President Biden's 2021 Infrastructure Investment and Jobs Act related to clean drinking water was an act of justice. It forced local governments to replace lead pipes and stop poisoning their own people. That is, of course, one of the federal mandates that and allocations of money Trump and congressional Republicans have tried to cancel. We cannot progress as a society and improve our lives if we invest only in charitable solutions to structural problems. Nothing is wrong with charity inherently. Helping people in need is a good thing. But when it serves the purpose of letting injustices persist, we need to question the people who are telling us that charity should be our only focus. One of their biggest tools for misdirecting us is controlling our perception, making us think the problem is merely unfortunate and not unjust. When we believe in unfortunate realities, we get reentry programs to support people leaving prison instead of reducing the unjust policies and practices that put them in prison in the first place. We get celebrity concerts after the hurricane has already hit and wrecked people's lives instead of levees that could have prevented disaster. Charity is just a consolation prize. We are being trained to think we need to live with injustice rather than believing we can eliminate them. We are being duped into thinking people are victims of life itself rather than victims of people in power.
1: So that made me think of something during the Biden administration, the White House Environmental Justice Action Committee, Dr. Bob Bullard, Catherine Coleman Flowers. There was a real effort to have for the first time, you know, this was a big deal at the White House level to have environmental justice. What came of that? Did that change the headline and not any structural power?
0: I think one of the challenges that I consistently dealt with during the Biden administration, and I would have these calls with them right before each of the State of the Union addressed the domestic policy office. I would also have calls with them during other periods of time too, but during before the State of the Union address, we'd have these calls. And many of the policies were exactly the type of policies that we wanted. I think a lot of the things that President Biden moved forward were actually, you know, in some respects, more progressive than many of the things that President Obama moved forward. They had a real challenge with telling people a full story. And over again, they did not tell people a full story of who and what was standing in the way of change. And they were unwilling over and over again to really name the corporations. When we talked about policing, they were unwilling to talk about police unions and the other forces standing in the way. They were unwilling to actually tell us who we had to fight and who we had to overcome to get these great proposals. It was just sort of like, we need enough Democrats and enough Democrats will help us. But we did not create a full story about hero and villain. And what Donald Trump was so excellent at doing, what the right is excellent at doing, is that they fill that story in with trans kids and Black people and immigrants and women. And then people have a story. What I really try to do with this book is to not be in a story of a list of policies that we need to work for and win, because I just don't know how useful that is.
1: More white papers.
0: Yes, if we don't have an analysis of power and how we get there. If we don't have an understanding of how we take on the forces that stand in the way of the change, and then how do we think about politics different? One of the things that I really open the book with is how the right has changed politics. And they've done it, they've made it a participation sport in a very different way, right? People wear their red caps. You go to the gym and they change the channel to Fox News. They are like proud of who they are, and every environment they're going in, they're reshaping it. And we can sometimes almost be embarrassed by, and not you all, because
1: also,
0: y'all
1: are flag,
0: here.
1: Waving the flag has
0: they
1: been
0: are
1: totally...
0: waving. They are waving their flags, but on our side, we haven't created roles for everyone at the same level. We treat politics almost like it's like going to a Knicks game. The team is on the court. We're commenting. We're like upset that the Democrats are not doing enough, or we're going to the theater. We're watching the folks on the stage. We're commenting around it, but they've made it so that they all have roles. And as a result, they have shifted what is expected from their leaders. I tell this story in the book about right after Donald Trump got elected, and a group of us went to go meet with Senator Schumer, and we were all worried because, if you remember, you know, there was this open Supreme Court seat. And so Donald Trump not only got elected, and, you know, a lot of people in D.C. were surprised, but now he had a Supreme Court seat. And Senator Schumer assured all of us of two things. One, he assured us that there were enough institutionalists in the Republican side, like Orrin Hatch, he named as one, that would never get rid of the filibuster for Supreme Court justices. And because these institutionalists cared so much about the institution. And what ended up happening was Donald Trump and the environment of MAGA changed what the job description was for Republican senators. And they had no choice but to change what their behavior was. Senator Schumer also told us that he felt that he could work with incoming Attorney General Jeff Sessions because they worked out together in the gym. They had a good relationship. And in both situations, it was this like understanding of politics and this understanding of how what was changing about power that I think was like just totally a misread. And so I over and over again will hear people say, like, where are the Democrats on this? Like, how come we're not getting enough from the Democrats? And I think one of the things I do in this book is at the end of 9 of the chapters, I've created what I call find your power sections. They are exercises at the end of the chapter. Because I think that more of us have to be invested in a different type of relationship with our engagement. And the find your power is about finding your power in the singular, meaning when I think about how the right wing shows up to libraries or to the school board meetings or to all the environments that they're in, more of us have to recognize where are we placed in the world? What do we have access to? If we have 5 minutes or we have 5 days, how are we going to use it to engage in the things that we care about and using our individual resources to make a difference? And then it's about finding our power in the plural. Because we all have to find our people. We all have to be engaged. And those sections really do ask you to, at the end of chapters, move from the analysis of what I'm trying to offer into action. Because also, like, producing a book and going around talking about it without giving people things to do and ways of to engage is like deeply unsatisfying for me. My hope is like through these Find Your Power, the 9 that got into the book, and then the other ones after my publisher said I couldn't go over 400 pages, the other ones that will be online, which in my opinion are interventions around helping us operationalize narrative, helping us operationalize racial justice as a strategy, helping us operationalize some of these frameworks so that we're, whether you're taking on a local library or a school board, or you want to be part of like the fight to take back Congress, there is a role for all of us in that, hopefully walking people along a pathway to engage. Because if we are going to get out of this mess that we're in, the strategies of waiting for our leaders to lead us is not going to help us. We are going to have to find new ways of engaging. We're going to have to find new ways of finding our power. And part of why I both wrote this book and I'm trying to make these interventions as I travel around is to invite people into a new way of thinking about themselves and their role in what's to come.
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1: And a new way of thinking about narratives, you have a chapter on winning narratives, and you write that, quote, the power of direct control is ordering your kid to go to their room. Yeah. The power of narrative is making your kid think that their stuffed animals are lonely and waiting for them to come home, so they choose to go to their room on their own. So unpack that for us and relevant to politics today, because we hear so much about changing the narrative, controlling the narrative.
0: Mm-hmm. I'm a good uncle and a non-parent, so I did run this by a couple of parents who found it funny and told me that, you know, I could use it. But I wrote that, and I think about narrative is what people believe, whether it's true or not. And I think a lot of times we talk about changing the narrative, and we think if we just say something that people will then like believe it. And then if we say it long enough, but people need experiences. They need ways of being in society. We need new rules that over time force new behaviors. And I really learned this during my time at GLAAD. I got to GLAAD in 2005, where what you could say in the media or a larger culture and at the workplace about gay people was radically different than what you could get away with in 2011. And that didn't mean that like homophobia had went away. That didn't mean that people were all of a sudden totally accepting, right? Or they are today. But there were a new set of rules. That new environment made people like have to respond differently. And there were a whole set of strategies that led to it. There was a whole set of research that showed that gay people were not talking to their friends and their family about being gay. They just were not having those conversations. So we had to actually start with our base. We had to start with the people in the community to have people not just come out, but then to have more conversations with people that they didn't really want to have conversations with about things that they didn't want to talk about.
1: And one conversation you had was with Fox about Glee.
0: Absolutely. I remember being right before Glee went on the air. And they were worried and they were trying to tamper down the openly gay high schooler because they were going to get pushback. And, you know, Fox is a profiteer. Fox does one thing over here on the news and they'll make money on other things. So they knew that there could be some money to be made, but they were trying to hedge their bet. And we had to build a campaign of protection around that character because we knew also with both narratives and with so many of the policies, once you can change the floor on what's acceptable, you can push up the ceiling on what's possible. And you'll never see now a show about high schoolers that doesn't have some type of queer representation in it. Like a new rule was created as a result of a whole body of work. And that new rule of those type of representations also directly coincided with the strategy that we needed around more people having conversations about more people being out, because we knew that that was a strategy that created more acceptance, created a stronger base of people who were not part of the community, that were willing to fight for the community, that were willing, and if they weren't willing to fight for the community, they were willing to maybe not accept certain things that they were willing to accept a year before, 2 years before. Changing standards and changing what's acceptable, right? That's how to think about narrative, not just like we want to tell a bunch of stories. Now, within that, stories can be tactics, right? But if someone doesn't believe in gravity, for instance, there's no story I'm going to tell them that's going to change that. I need to give them experiences to help them understand that gravity exists. And there are a whole set of stories about Black people, for instance, that people believe that are not true. And that dictates as well how close to the edge people will get, how close to Black people they will get, how close to Muslims they will get, how close to Jewish people they will get, how close to LGBT people they will get. How we disrupt those stories is not just through the messaging. Another way to think about narrative in direction to messaging, and I say this because I think that we confuse it a lot. We just hope we can say something a certain way and people will be like, oh, you got us, and I'm going to change my deeply held belief. Is narrative is kind of like, and I don't know if this might not go over well in like Silicon Valley area, maybe my computer stuff is not right, but narrative is kind of like an operating system. And messagings are like apps. And you can't put the wrong app on an operating system and expect for it to work. And what we oftentimes do is we go out and we say things inside of environments that are not ready for them, that we're starting in the middle of a story for people. People will shake their heads at us, but they don't actually believe us and they're not with us. And I do think that sort of once again, how we sort of build a base, and that's why I go back to this finding your power section, because just nothing I've ever done, no work I've ever done, has happened without a base of people willing to fight for it, willing to engage, willing to see themselves as part of that work. And that's one of the first ingredients to winning anything.
1: You're also sticking with narratives and shaping culture and shaping narratives. You're working with Jane Fonda, who has this organization to protect the First Amendment with writers and producers. This is building on something her father created during the McCarthy
0: era. He was part of, yes.
1: Yeah, he was part of during the McCarthy era. So what are you doing and what are you trying to accomplish by working with creatives? You know, you've worked with Glee before to protect that gay character. Mm-hmm. What are you doing now trying to shape culture and power before it's seeded in advance to the authoritarian push?
0: Well, I've always seen the work of the shaping various sectors of society, right? So there's, in the final part of the book, the final section of the book, it's divided into three sections: understanding power, building power, and the practice of power. And the practice of power section, there is a whole chapter on Hollywood where I talk about going into crime procedural shows. You can't change the criminal justice system if you don't disrupt the stories that actually incentivize people to believe certain things about crime and race and cities and safety. And so recognizing the role of celebrities and helping to reach people, we don't have a 24-hour news station on our side. You know, anyone who thinks that corporate-owned MS Now, or it used to be MSNBC, is ours, I have so many stories to tell you about how they like blocked us till the very end talking about net neutrality because Comcast owned it at the time and Comcast was not with us on net neutrality. And so we don't have a 24-hour news station. We don't have a network of radio stations. What we have oftentimes is people with the ability to reach other people. So organizing celebrities, keeping people aligned is so incredibly important. The co-chair of the steering committee, who actually, like Annie Leonard, who's here, who called me to come to one meeting with Jane Fonda just to like help them think about the committee. And somehow now I've been, for the last year, been in meetings after meetings. Thank you, Annie, because it's been great. Jane is tireless. And a couple of things that I think is so important. We need people that are willing to push the edge to make the water safe for other people. And she does that consistently. Having worked with celebrities, many of them are just afraid that they're not going to have another job after the last one. And there's reasons in this current environment to believe that, right? Big tech is taking over Hollywood and they are buying up it all, and they will blacklist people and make it really hard. And for artists of color, it's even harder, right? And there's just less roles to even start off with. And so Jane both going out and really pushing and saying things in powerful ways and still working, I think is a very good sign because it does set an agenda. But also the strategy of recognizing that we need to both challenge the industry to not be a pillar holding up the authoritarian regime. We also need voices that can reach people and move them into conversation. And then we also need to find ways to leverage the actual thing that Hollywood does well, which is shape stories. And so, you know, I knew when I went into the writer's room for a lot of different things, I was a producer on the Dahmer series, the Jeffrey Dahmer series on Netflix. And, you know, people were like, why would you do that? I was like, more people will see this thing than any op-ed that I'll ever write. And for 10 episodes, we got to shape how police failed, why they failed. People got to be angry the whole time. And now this is not a thing I would normally watch, but like it was during the pandemic. And so I'm like sitting at home, sending Ryan Murphy notes of like, this is too many dead body parts. But it got to the point where like, we told a story of the police unions. We told a story of Jesse Jackson showing up, which he did during 1989 at the height of his power and fighting for police accountability. We showed that there was agency among gay Black men in that community who were fighting back and trying to make the issue clear. And those stories were told because we were able to shape an environment that wouldn't have otherwise existed if it was just a classic crime procedural show. And so there's a lot of power in Hollywood. It's a lot of power in the tech industry. It's a lot of power. It's all of these spaces that can either be for us or against us. And part of picking the right fights is also recognizing that our fights have to go to the places that are sometimes standing in our way. And so even as like folks ask me about like another march on Washington, I'm like, well, perhaps, sure. But the march on Washington that folks keep trying to create happened after department stores were brought to economic destruction in the South. Bus companies had to change their policies. Cities were brought to heel. There was a whole organizing strategy. So by the time folks got to Washington, D.C., there was the potential that those in power were nervous about disappointing them. So back to this idea of forcing people to be nervous about disappointing you, that is so incredibly important to being in a place where you actually are not just heard, but you have the potential to be heeded.
1: Let's go to some audience questions here for Rashad Robinson. Here, you describe yourself as someone who was part of Black Lives Matter movement, even while being clear-eyed about what it did and didn't achieve. And you compare this to the civil rights movement, which had smaller participation. Black Lives Matter had a lot of participation. So how do you hold both of those things?
0: Yeah, I mean, I think this goes right into the presence to power framework, right? That numbers alone, the amount of people that show up to a rally or a march, you know, media wants to say, oh, this many people show up to No Kings. Well, where did they show up? What were they disrupting? I think No Kings is incredibly important. It's an on-ramp and it's how people are finding their people and how people are engaging. But the next step on the ladder of engagement has to be forcing institutions to feel like these people who have showed up are now going to take the next step. They're going to make it hard for me to have business as usual. They're going to make it hard for things to consider. Because as long as those in power, the people who are making money off of Donald Trump, playing see no evil, speak no evil, hear no evil, right? As long as that is acceptable, then we're going to continue to have the status quo. And I do it throughout the book because I think it's important that those of us who are part of campaigns that won talk about our winning. And then when we're part of campaigns that lose, we talk about that as well. And we talk about why we lost, because I actually think that there's something in this moment we're in that I think is partially due to the feeling that there's just not enough money, how we have to raise money, how we call things that were not successes, successes. And we talk about things that they won or we didn't win, but we changed the narrative. I'm like, how did we change the narrative? And I think if we're all willing to interrogate ourselves more, I think we can also on the road to build more trust in the people we hope to mobilize.
1: Another one from the audience. Progressive movements are often built around visibility, as you've been saying, metrics, marches, hashtags, viral moments. Conservative power, however, in your account, was built by avoiding visibility. Is there a version of quiet power?
0: I mean, I think there is a version of quiet power. And I mean, they don't avoid visibility. I mean, I fought Focus on the Family and the Traditional Values Coalition and their church institutions. They like visibility too.
1: Project 2025 was put out there in public.
0: They like visibility too. So I think that they have lots of visibility. They understand how to then use their visibility and channel it to like force folks to know that if you don't do this thing, these are the consequences that you might face. And I think just visibility without thinking about it through the lens of leverage. Those years of where we were sort of building our campaign around Facebook. And to be clear, the Facebook work was happening in the way it was happening because we were not in a place to get regulation. I don't want to like go beg corporations to regulate themselves. Self-regulated companies are unregulated companies. But I remember we were like at the table with senior level folks, and Facebook was like, we're here in good faith. And then we found out from the New York Times that they had hired this company, Definers, to attack Color of Change and attack me and try to like undermine what we were doing. And so at that point, we had a different type of leverage, right? We were mostly behind the scenes, and we were saying some things publicly, but we were mostly behind the scenes trying to expose problems, but meeting with them in good faith. At that point, we're at a point where now Facebook had to do something different because we had built a certain amount of visibility that could be seen as power. And they had to meet with us at the senior level. So we met with Mark Zuckerberg and Sheryl Sandberg regularly. I remember going out to their offices and they wanted me to sign an NDA before meeting with them. And I said, no, we can't sign NDA. You've been attacking us. So they made me wear this badge that said no NDA on it. Yeah, so walked around the office.
1: Scarlet letter.
0: And I think I was like the first civil rights leader that went there that had the sign on. But anyway, because I didn't sign the NDA, I'm able to talk about both the behind the scenes and what's out front in this book in ways that I think will be really interesting to the reader. Outside of the like more like stories that will make people mad about anyone who cares about like women of color being talked down to in certain ways and hearing how Mark talked to Sherilyn Ifill and Vanita Gupta and things like that. But what I really talk about in this book, and I try to make clear to us, is how do you know the difference between whether you're in a dialogue versus a negotiation? And far too often, we mistake being in dialogue with our targets, which is where they want to keep us. They want to be able to say, I'm talking with those folks. And this is all kind of connected to this idea of visibility. We had the meeting. We met with those Black folks. We met with those climate activists. We met with those women. We heard them. We understand what their concerns are. We're taking it seriously.
1: And those people think that access is influence or power, and it's not.
0: And they're doing everything they can to stay at that table, right? And so once you get to that table, now you're trying to figure out, how do I keep getting invited to the next meeting? The Obama administration did this masterfully. So for years, but because I was never invited in the beginning, I didn't even know what that, you know, you go in the White House and you get M&Ms and stuff. I didn't know any of this. So like, it was like I was outside with the petitions. I say all that to say like, the difference between being in a dialogue versus a negotiation is the difference between presence and power, right? And negotiation doesn't mean you're going to win everything. It doesn't mean you're even going to win, but it means you are in a place where you have built up enough power where they either want you to do something or stop something, where they need you in some way. And we have to have a higher standard for the type of things that we're doing in our campaigns. And part of what I was trying to do with this book as well is give the consumers of our movement enough insight so they can have a higher standard for what they expect from movement organizations. Because far too often, we see leaders going into meetings that are just dialogues, and they are trying to say that they're meeting on behalf of us and doing things, and then they're not actually doing anything. One of the reasons why I didn't sign the NDA is because I didn't want anyone to like be able to say what I said and didn't say in the meeting, and then me not be able to say, oh, that didn't actually happen. No, I didn't take any money. Part of it is like recognizing that if you represent a constituency in the world, then you have to actually do the thing for that constituency. Those of us who are the constituency, we have to demand more things of the people who represent us, whether they are movement organizations, whether they are elected officials, or whether they are corporations who come to us and say, buy our products or use our services.
1: And we've been talking about profiteering in a monetary and non-monetary sense. And we have a question about capitalism can be a powerful force. And there's a debate right now about capitalism and socialism in this country with the rise of democratic socialists. How do you think we can do justice work even if it's anti-capitalist?
0: Yeah, so this is a very interesting, this is like a thing I wrestle with a lot too, because, you know, I was having like dinner with these people in like Midtown Manhattan, and, you know, it was this lovely woman who I met for the first time, and she was asking me about my book. her and her husband, they were very well dressed. And she was, you know, I don't know about what you're talking about with these campaigns. I don't think any of this is, we can't do any of this work until we dismantle capitalism. And I was like, huh, interesting. And I was just like, you're not serious. Like, we're about to, you're about to, you know, they were paying for dinner. I was like, y'all about to, and you know, like, and you know, so I was like ordering what I wanted. And I was like, y'all about to spend $200, $300 for dinner. I know, you know, I'm a gay New Yorker. I have an idea about how much those shoes cost that you're wearing. And you're sitting here saying, we can't do anything until we dismantle capitalism. This means that you are really not interested in the suffering that people are experiencing in their lives right now. And you are not being serious about the things that we have to do to actually like make some changes, even if it feels incremental to people. And I can sometimes feel that there is this middle class, college educated thing that happens where the only change that is acceptable is the total dismantling of a system that the people who say it are not even invested in doing. They're not making any paths or steps for, they can't tell me any of the like dismantle capitalist organizations they are tithing to at 30% of their like money. They're not doing any of the serious things that if they were actually serious. And so I sometimes get really, just as a person who's actually run campaigns, has had to show up to corporations and represent a community, has had to spend the week before figuring out how do I not get played in this meeting? Or how do I set up the meeting ahead of time with Coca-Cola or with AT&T or whatever so that we can get the most out of a situation? And then to have people say, well, you know, we just have to dismantle capitalism. I might have at it, but give me a plan that actually like looks like that, a strategy that makes sense, a theory of change for how you actually get people invested in that story. These are not even people who are like, have built churches or things where they get people to show up once a week. You know, like part of what I am trying to offer also with this book is something that is both real and practical, because I do feel like some of the ways in which we talk about social change, I remember some of the fights I had with people about defund the police. And I like really resisted saying defund the police.
1: It doesn't even appear in the book. I searched for defund the police. It's not in the book.
0: No, it didn't. And there was a place where I like was trying to like talk about it. And then, you know, so there was a piece about defund that was in the cutting room floor. But, you know, defund never said what we were for. It only said what we were against. It never really built a base. Meaning that you go into any Black community and you say defund the police and people want to know, okay, who do I call when something bad happens? But it was aspirational in a way that the policies that were put forward around training police or diversifying police forces or any of those things are not actually real. And so I would sit in a lot of meetings where people say, oh, we just need more training for police. And I'm like, okay, well, what happens after the training? And then if the police keep doing that, like we do have to find ways, and I do talk about in the book the difference between a real solution and a fake solution, and being real with people about what the difference is. Because as much as I just sort of like, I just said that whole thing about capitalism and socialism, I think in a lot of places, what we're seeing from democratic socialists is real solutions, is folks taking on things and offering up real solutions. I'm watching my mayor of New York offer things that feel like real solutions.
1: Free childcare.
0: And like, yeah. And that to me is delivering on those results. That feels real. That feels like, how do we do this? How do we make this economically viable? How do we change who's responsible and accountable? That feels real. And that feels like we're in the game and we're actually doing something that makes sense.
1: Of the four areas you cover, corporations, tech, government, and Hollywood, which do you think progressive movements currently understand the least and why?
0: Oh, wow. I also cover culture, too. I would say Hollywood, and I would say Hollywood and big tech, we understand the least, because I think we delve into a lot of magical thinking when we think people are on our side. And I think it goes back to the profiteering section, where we can sometimes believe if people are on our side that they'll do things that will allow them to make less money.
1: Thank you, Rashad. Offer of From Presence to Power. Our thanks to Rashad Robinson, author From Presence to Power, How to Take on the Fights That Matter and Win. I'm Greg Dalton. 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

Thanks for joining us for the latest program from Inform at Commonwealth Club World Affairs. Today, you heard Rashad Robinson in conversation with Greg Dalton. Robinson is the author of From Presence to Power, How to Take on the Fights That Matter, and Win. 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
1: I love to work with any age, but young generation, because every day they have a jeans and t-shirt, and for prom, for that night, they have to dress up. It's different to work with those guys. The boy, when they dress up with the tuxedo and they come out of the changing room, the face they have is completely different. I'm so happy.
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8: 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I'm Tarik Ansari. 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
9: Making healthy choices these days can be confusing.
10: How do you drink your coffee?
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10: What?
11: I know.
9: Public health advice that's been around for generations is being challenged.
12: I think fluoride is a poison.
9: And people are contending with new health threats that we still don't totally understand.
13: This was actually one of the first studies to show that there was an accumulation of these microplastics in the human brain.
9: I'm Nate Hedgie. In this hour, we look at the debates around two health-related topics, where concerns about how to live a healthy life are leading to unusual and, in some cases, controversial choices.
14: In public health, there has not been an intervention that has gone without some sort of a controversy, and this was no different.
9: From NHPR and American Public Media comes a special episode of Outside In: Milk, Microplastics, and the Puzzle of Public Health. That's after the news.
15: BBC News with Roisin Hasty. In a trial that could shape the future of social media, a court in California has heard claims Meta intentionally hooked a generation of children on Facebook and Instagram. Nearly 30 US states are seeking changes to the platforms and financial penalties amounting to hundreds of billions of dollars. Meta strongly denies the accusations. Lily Jamali is our North America technology correspondent.
16: During opening statements, California's Deputy Attorney General Megan O'Neill accused Meta of hiding the truth about the potential harms posed by its platforms. She drew a contrast between Meta executive statements reassuring the public on safety and what their internal research showed about just how widespread problems were. Meta's lawyer, Paul Schmidt, sought to paint the company as an honest broker, which had been transparent about potential issues and had used that internal research to develop tools to protect young users.
15: Ukraine's ousted defense minister, Mikhail Fedorov, whose sacking last month prompted mass protests, has called for elections. In a video posted online, Mr. Fedorov said Ukraine was facing a crisis of governance and corruption. He's the first senior Ukrainian politician to demand new elections, which are prohibited during wartime. An Australian woman who killed three relatives by feeding them a meal laced with poisonous mushrooms has begun an appeal against her murder conviction. Erin Patterson's

0: Lawyers say she did not receive a fair trial last year. More from our Australia correspondent, Katie Watson.
1: 7 grounds of appeal relate to pieces of evidence. For example, some cell phone evidence that link her to an area of woodland where she was accused of foraging for the death cap mushrooms. That evidence, say her team, was not relevant and it was a miscarriage of justice, as well as some messages between her and online friends were revealed during the trial, giving an insight into her feelings towards her in-laws and her estranged husband. They're also taking to task the fact that some evidence wasn't allowed in court, again relating to mushrooms, that would have shown her having an innocent and long-standing history of foraging for mushrooms. They say that should have been allowed in.
0: The US Secretary of State Marco Rubio has announced sanctions against the president and a senior lawyer of the International Criminal Court. It's the latest escalation of a campaign by the Trump administration to dismantle the court. Tom Bateman has more.
2: The ICC has international jurisdiction to prosecute genocide, crimes against humanity, and war crimes in member states. But the Trump administration has been pressuring its more than 120 members to withdraw. Mr. Trump's disdain for the court dates back to his first term. His administration is angry at what it sees as the ICC's overreach after its investigation into US personnel in Afghanistan and its issuing of war crimes arrest warrants for Israel's leader Benjamin Netanyahu.
0: BBC News. The United Arab Emirates has suspended all trade and financial transactions with Iran until further notice. Hours earlier, the UAE accused Tehran of firing 2 ballistic missiles at its territory. Iran has rejected the allegation, calling it baseless. According to the Emirati Defence Ministry, both missiles fell into the sea. Here's our business reporter, David Waddell.
3: When the Middle East war began at the end of February, the UAE found itself on the front line of Iran's campaign, with nearly 3,000 missiles and drones directed at it, killing 15 people and injuring hundreds more. It's been relatively calm since a memorandum of understanding was signed between the United States and Iran in June. That agreement expired earlier this week. Abu Dhabi has now suspended all trade with Iran. Direct trade is worth over $6 billion a year, but the wider impact could be significantly greater. If enforced in full, the Emirati measures could create a major logistical and financial headache for Iran.
0: South Korea has announced that its current military exercises with the United States will finish 6 days earlier than planned. They'll also be reduced in size. President Trump had ordered the drills to be scaled back. He called them inappropriate and hostile to North Korea. Liberia has agreed to take in more than 1,000 third country deportees from the United States over the next year. It's one of the biggest deals agreed so far by Washington as it continues its clampdown on illegal migration. Liberia will receive people from North and South America, the Caribbean and fellow African countries. And a new study suggests London's strict vehicle emissions rules have led to better lung health in children. The ultra-low emission zone charges drivers of older, more polluting cars in certain parts of the city. The study found substantial improvements for children's lung capacity in the capital since the changes introduced 4 years ago. BBC News.
4: From NHPR and American Public Media, this is Outside In, a show where curiosity and the natural world collide. I'm Nate Hedgie. In the year 1901, a young dentist moved to the small frontier town of Colorado Springs. And right away, he noticed nearly all of his patients had dark brown spots all over their teeth.
5: But interestingly, when he looked at them, he noticed that they didn't have cavities.
4: That, by the way, is Renee Nahara. He's an epidemiologist and director of public health at the College of Physicians of Philadelphia.
5: In other towns, kids had teeth that were normal for the time, with plenty of cavities, but they were nice and white teeth.
4: The mysterious condition was nicknamed Colorado brown stain. Locals blamed it on all sorts of things, eating too much pork, drinking funky milk. But then, an employee for a local mine collected samples from the town water supply and sent them to the company lab.
5: And the guy at the lab is like, you contaminated the sample, it has way too much fluoride in it. And send me another one. And so they sent another one, and they come to the conclusion that the water in some towns had a lot of fluoride in it, and the water in others did not, and that correlated with the staining of the teeth.
4: Fluoride. This discovery, that at the right dosage, this naturally occurring mineral could help preserve teeth without staining them, led to one of the largest public health initiatives in American history.
6: Now, our children can have better health through fluoridated water.
4: In the years after we started adding fluoride to public water supplies, cavities in children dropped by more than half.
6: They can drink away tomorrow's tooth decay.
4: But of course, fluoridation has long been controversial. In the McCarthy era, some Americans thought it was a communist plot.
5: That it was trying to control your mind, that it was trying to make you sick so that the Russians could come over and invade and, you know, our young people would not be ready to fight.
4: This idea was satirized in the movie Dr. Strangelove in 1964.
7: Do you realize that fluoridation is the most monstrously conceived and dangerous communist plot we have ever had to face?
4: And today, against the advice of public health officials like Renee Nahara, places like Utah and Florida have banned fluoridated water, with a number of states looking to follow suit.
5: In public health, there has not been an intervention that has gone without some sort of a controversy from people who don't know the science, they don't understand the science, or they're just plainly afraid of these interventions. And this was no different. You know, you're adding something to the water. We all need water, you know, we all need water to survive, and we like it to be nice and clean as possible. We don't like to have anything in it. And when you're adding something to it, then yeah, people are gonna be skeptical of that, and they're gonna be worried about that.
4: This is the puzzle of public health. In order to solve problems at a population level, public health initiatives ask us to give up some of our rights as individuals. To put, as Mr. Spock would say, the needs of the many over the needs of the few. But even when the science and public messaging is clear, that can be a hard pill for some to swallow. Again, I'm Nate Hedgie, and in this special hour of Outside In, we've got two public health puzzles that we're trying to wrap our heads around. And the first one has to do with an all-natural beverage that seems to be taking the internet by storm. Raw, unpasteurized milk.
8: Oh my gosh, that is so good.
9: Oh my God, that tastes like ice cream. That doesn't even taste like milk.
4: RFK Jr. is taking shots of it in the White House.
10: Do you want to do a shot of raw milk?
11: Sure.
10: Toast this with me? All right.
11: Here you go, boys.
4: Gwyneth Paltrow is talking about it on podcasts.
12: How do you drink your coffee?
13: With raw heavy cream.
12: What?
13: I know.
4: And of course, Joe Rogan has weighed in.
14: People live on farms, have been drinking raw milk since the beginning of time. It's normal and healthy. It tastes better.
4: And all of these raw milk chugging celebrities got our producer Marina Hanke wondering, what's the appeal? I'll let her take it from here.
15: How many gallons of milk is she producing for you a day?
16: Well, probably about 12 gallons. You know, she's a good cow.
17: So what is raw milk? Once fairly dairy ignorant myself, if you'd asked me a couple years ago, I'd have guessed raw milk must be organic, pasture-fed, and definitely from very happy cows. But it means none of those things. Raw milk is simply milk that has not been pasteurized. So to get to the bottom of the raw milk craze, I thought I should see pasteurization up close. That's exactly what I'm here to do at L.P. Bisson & Sons, a small family farm in Topsom, Maine. Dairy farmer Andy Bisson is leading me down a long concrete walkway with dozens of picturesque black and white cattle lined up on either side. One by one, a team of two farmhands are attaching an octopus-looking milking machine to each cow's udder.
15: And so that milk that I'm watching go through that tube right now, that's going to be...
16: Yep, it's going in that stainless steel line, and I'll bring you back in the milk room, and I'll show you where that's going.
15: Okay.
17: The milk room is a labyrinth of shiny steel. There's a huge metal vat that can hold 10,000 pounds of liquid. I watch as milk flows into it.
15: Wow, so we are watching creamy white milk just kind of tumble into this big glass orb.
16: Yep.
15: I don't know what else to call that.
16: They're jars, they call them glass jars.
15: Okay.
17: In the room over is another stainless steel barrel. It looks like one of those freestanding aluminum pools you might have had as a kid, but with a big lid on it. This is the pasteurization vat.
15: So once it's made it to here, it's like gone through a whole journey, that milk, right?
16: It's a lot of work.
17: pasteurization is essentially an elaborate game of temperature control. Milk must be made very hot and then very cold. Both things need to happen fast. That's because once milk hits 40 degrees Fahrenheit, it becomes an ideal breeding ground for bacteria. It's why food inspectors love the joke, life begins at 40. Hilarious, right? But to their credit, back in the day, life was beginning in milk pails across the country. Tuberculosis, cholera, scarlet fever, all of these diseases could be spread through milk. And where a cow is milked is very close to where a cow poops, which is the source of most bacterial contamination. By the 1840s, almost half the babies born in Manhattan died in infancy. Milk was one of the main culprits. And then came the process I just watched happen in a barn in Topsom, Maine. Pasteurization.
11: It's hot, but it's not boiled. It's not sterilized. It's a very, very quick heat treatment for a very short period of time.
17: This is Nicole Martin, a dairy microbiologist from Cornell University. For her, the process of pasteurization begins with a funny-looking bacteria called Coxiella burnetti.
11: The pasteurization procedures that we currently use are based on eliminating or getting a 5-log reduction of that pathogen in the milk.
15: And when you say it, you said a 5-log reduction?
11: 5 orders of magnitude reduction. So, man, scientists don't like absolutes. We don't say kill or not kill. We say how much kill do we get, right? So,
17: how do you know you've killed nearly all the bad bacteria in milk? You heat it to the temperature that wipes out the most resistant cells. The most common method requires that milk be heated to 161 degrees Fahrenheit and kept there for 15 seconds. It's during those 15 seconds that all the other pathogens, besides Coxiella burnetti, are dying left and right.
11: The way you could think about it is, in a serving size of milk, you have an exceptionally small chance of having a residual pathogen in that product.
17: In 1908, Chicago was the first city to mandate pasteurization. Other cities soon followed suit, especially as they saw the dramatic improvements in public health. This includes a commonly cited example, an orphanage that switched to pasteurized milk saw the mortality rate of their children drop by nearly 50%. Meanwhile, raw milk became pricier to produce, as farmers had to jump through stricter regulatory hoops. A string of raw milk-related salmonella outbreaks in the 80s was the nail in the coffin. In 1987, the federal government mandated that any milk passing state lines had to be pasteurized. But this mandate said nothing about what happened within a state, which is why, depending on where you live, raw milk can still be legal to sell. Although, boy, is it confusing. In Maine, you can buy raw milk at farms and stores. In New York, you can buy it just at farms. In Florida, you can buy it at farms and stores, but only as pet food. This patchwork system has meant that raw milk productions stay small. As reported by the FDA, only about 1% of Americans consume raw milk weekly. But that number is growing. Take it from Andy Bisson, the dairy farmer who showed me around his farm. Because while, yes, he produces pasteurized milk, he also sells it raw.
16: I still sell more raw milk than I do pasteurized milk.
11: Really?
16: I probably sell almost 3 times as much raw milk as I do pasteurized.
17: The question that rises to the top is, what do people see in raw milk that they are willing to covertly buy it as pet food, only to drink it themselves? Raw milk drinkers tend to say that pasteurized milk just tastes worse. They'll use words like flat or boiled. It reminds me of the way people compare the difference between Coke and Diet Coke. And just like how I will take Diet Coke superiority to the grave, raw milkers tend to feel strongly about their opinions.
9: I got 2 liters and I'm gonna give it a go. Let's see if this is all that it's cracked up to be.
8: Oh my gosh, that is so good.
9: Oh my God, that tastes like ice cream. That doesn't even taste like milk.
17: But beyond the taste, raw milk drinkers tend to believe it's just a healthier product. First, there's the idea that pasteurization reduces milk's vitamin content. And this is partly true. When rising temperatures start to kill that Coxiella burnetti and E. coli bacteria, some vitamins also get reduced. This includes a few common ones that you may recognize, including vitamin C and E. Another common argument is that all that pasteurization kills the, quote, good bacteria. And again, there is some truth here. Raw milk contains lots of bacteria, some of which includes things like lactobacillus, which you might recognize from your yogurt labels.
18: I'm not sugarcoating it. I'm not hiding it. I'm putting in a 5-gallon bucket with no lid on it. It's exposed to the air. It's getting contaminants on it. I just disagree on whether those contaminants are bad for you.
17: This is Dan Brown. He used to sell raw milk from the driveway of his tiny farm in Maine until he was sued by the state for failing to follow health regulations in 2011. It was a big story, and lots of people who thought farmers should be able to sell raw milk to their neighbors came to his defense. Ultimately, he lost the case.
18: There was nothing good about the lawsuit. It ended a chapter of my life. I want to say that unequivocally. I was very happy doing what I was doing, and I loved it. It was fabulous, but it was really just a house of cards.
17: He may not sell raw milk anymore, but he's still a big fan of the stuff. And he says, in small amounts, even the bad germs are good for your immune system.
18: We don't fall on the swing set anymore. We don't get exposed to dirt.
17: He's pointing to his daughter, who was there during the interview.
18: That kid's been squishing potato bugs and rolling around in the dirt since the day she was born. She's got an immune system.
17: Now, I want to be clear about the next point, because there is a misconception I've heard a few times reporting this story. Pasteurizing milk does not include the addition of any synthetic ingredients. But most pasteurized milk produced at big scales is fortified with vitamin A and D. This was implemented in the 1930s and 40s to combat childhood diseases like rickets. Many raw milk drinkers think, why take stuff out to only add stuff back in?
18: It's all perfect food as it is. Let's not strip everything out of it and replace it with synthetic.
17: If given a choice, I suspect many of us do not want to drink something that tastes bad, is empty of nutrients, and was unnecessarily injected with extra ingredients. But there are many scientists out there who are tired of hearing these arguments.
11: I kind of put it in a few different buckets when I talk about what changes during pasteurization.
17: Again, this is Nicole Martin, professor of dairy foods microbiology at Cornell University. We started with the vitamin issue.
11: There are some heat-sensitive vitamins that are found in raw milk.
17: But Nicole tells me that prior to pasteurization, most of these vitamins are present in very small amounts.
11: So yeah, you could see this reduction, but is milk a good source of those things to begin with? No, not really, right? Like they're there, but you're not solely getting your vitamin A from milk, for example.
17: This is a very different framing than what's found on some of the most popular raw milk websites, which tend to overemphasize the vitamin content in their product. The bacteria argument offers similar complications.
11: You know, I hear a lot about the good bacteria, right? And there are these bad bacteria, but what about the good bacteria? Yes, you can find organisms like lactobacillus in raw milk, but they're there at very, very low levels.
17: So Nicole says there's not much of a benefit there either. And if your raw milk does have a lot of extra bacteria, that might not be a good sign.
11: If you are to consume raw milk, if you're a raw milk consumer, you want that farm to be clean, you want the animals to be clean, you want the equipment to be clean, you want the product to be held and handled well to prevent the growth of bacteria, right? If that's the case, then you're going to have very, very low levels of all bacteria, including any that might have some potential probiotic function.
17: In other words, the safer your raw milk is from bad bacteria, the less good bacteria you will get from it too. But good or bad, bacterial contamination is inevitable with raw milk, even in the cleanest of barns. So what happens when people get sick? That's after a break.
19: Hi, my name is Greer McVeigh. I discovered KALW when I saw an ad for the Audio Academy. And I thought, oh, that sounds like an interesting thing to do. I learned so much through that experience, but not just about the technical aspects of radio or getting a story on air, but really about the art of storytelling and what it really brings out of the people that you're interviewing or engaging with in the community. And when I listen to the stories on KALW, I am really heartened by the experiences that people have had that have been sometimes really heart-wrenching or just very emotional. But we tap into that humanity and show how we're all connected to one another. It's just the greatest place to hear stories about other people, our neighbors.
4: From NHPR and American Public Media, this is Outside In, Milk, Microplastics, and the Puzzle of Public Health. Before the break, Marina Hanke was trying to understand the growing appeal of an old-timey beverage, raw, unpasteurized milk. Here she is.
17: Mary McGonigal Martin had always been a health nut. So when her 7-year-old son, Chris, got diagnosed with ADD, she looked to his diet. A lot of people recommended that she cut out dairy.
20: But my son lived on dairy, and he was a very picky eater, and there was, like, no way I could take away the dairy.
17: One day, she walked into her local health food store in California and saw huge signs advertising the benefits of, you guessed it, raw milk.
20: And I went, oh, that's right. Raw milk is supposed to be a healthier option. So I bought the milk in August, and I bought the first week a little quart. I bought the second week another quart. It was that third half gallon that was contaminated.
17: A day after drinking that gallon, Chris got sick. By the evening, he'd had diarrhea more than 16 times. Mary knew it was time to go to the hospital.
20: So September 7th, we went to the emergency room. September 8th, we were admitted to the hospital, and we did not get home till November 2nd.
17: That's nearly 2 months. Chris got diagnosed with something called hemolytic uremic syndrome.
20: When you get a pathogenic E. coli, a 157H7 infection, it carries this toxin called the Shiga toxin.
17: For 5 to 10% of kids, that toxin starts to destroy your red blood cells. Your platelet counts plummet, as well as your hemoglobin. Finally, all of that starts to clog your kidneys.
20: Chris went into complete renal failure. He had to be put on a ventilator because he was dying.
17: Chris did not die, but he did come close.
20: If there was a pathogen in that milk, I would think, oh, it's vomiting and diarrhea. Never, ever in my wildest dreams think this could happen.
21: I think the sad thing of it is when these things happen, they happen to people who are trying to do the right thing for their children. They really believe that there's going to be some benefit, and they end up with devastating, terrible consequences.
17: This is Dr. Pam Ruig. She's a veterinarian and professor at Michigan State University. A part of me hesitates to relay these stories. It is hard to argue with someone whose kid has almost died. And most kids who drink raw milk will not get hemolytic uremic syndrome. In fact, deaths from raw milk consumption may be lower than you think. Over 20 years, the CDC has only reported 3 deaths from raw milk. And as many raw milk websites remind me, this is the exact same number of people who have reportedly died from pasteurized milk. But once you take into account that fact that only about 1% of Americans regularly drink raw milk, the numbers tell a slightly different story.
21: 80% of all outbreaks associated with dairy products occur in the states where it's legal to sell raw milk.
17: In other words, the reason those numbers are so low is because so few people drink raw milk. To public health officials, raw milk is simply not worth the risk. But the problem with these number games is that people often just use their own numbers.
18: My test result is sitting right behind me, crunching numbers at my desk. She's drank it since she was 2 years old, every day with her cereal.
17: Ex-farmer Dan Brown, again, pointing across the room to his daughter. I'll tell you, I've talked to people kind of on all sides of the spectrum here of, like, some people who tell me there's no way you can guarantee clean milk without pasteurization. What do you say to that?
18: I would say you're right. There is no way you can 100% guarantee that milk's safe. 100%. You want 100% guarantee? How many things are 100% guarantee in life?
17: having spent the past few months steeped in the raw milk waters, I do think there is something a bit more intangible going on here. As much as the raw milk craze can feel like it orbits around good bacteria and farm germs, conversations often come back to personal rights. Dan Brown thinks that the choice to drive down his driveway and pick up a gallon of milk is a decision between him and his customers.
18: Who is the government to tell you you can't drive up the driveway? What's next? I can't have one for my family? I am opposed to that philosophy.
17: For its boosters, raw milk isn't just a poster child of perfect nutrition. It has become a mascot for freedom. And it is this sentiment which has made it so sticky in certain political spheres. You hear it in the endless raw milk reels that I am now shamelessly served.
1: We don't need them to make our decisions. We can make our own decisions.
2: Food freedom, is it important to you? It's important to me and my family.
22: Every time a family cow gives milk, it gives independence. And that's what they don't want.
17: The raw milk craze can sound loud online. But at the risk of letting social media warp reality, it does feel kind of important to say this. At mass scale, pasteurization has won the dairy wars. Most of us go to the grocery store, pick up pasteurized milk, and think pretty little of it. But what social media does offer are shots of new converts turning to raw milk for a promise of health benefits that aren't necessarily there. For this reason, Pam Ruig doesn't see much of a victory to be had, especially because educating people doesn't seem to move the needle.
21: You know, we're in a period of skepticism of science. There's just a bunch of people who have to experience things themselves before they believe them. And so, you know, that's kind of where we're at today. I don't know what you do. I mean, I really don't know what you do. It's an unpredictable risk. And so when things are unpredictable, I mean, you could print on the label, 3 to 10% of this milk may contain dangerous pathogens, and you know, you can have severe long-term consequences like kidney failure, Guillain-Barré syndrome, miscarriage, neonatal death. But I don't know that that's going to really change people's opinions.
17: Read the news today, and it's clear that these debates between private rights and public health apply to a lot more than just dairy. Vaccines, fluoride, even recreational drugs. They all have echoes of the same thing.
18: Plants to sell nursery stock.
15: Can you describe what we're looking at just for a second?
18: Well, this is just what in the industry, this is a grow room.
17: In a plot twist I truly was not prepared for, Dan Brown, the farmer who was once shut down for not following raw milk regulations, is now in the weed business.
18: I don't smoke cannabis. I don't drink. I don't smoke. It's a business to me. I love growing it. It's, whether I put a tomato plant in the ground or a cannabis plant in the ground, it doesn't matter to me. It's just, it's still farming. It's just a different crop.
17: It may be just another crop, but Dan learned a pretty big lesson from his days selling raw dairy. Whether he likes them or not, marijuana, like milk, is regulated by laws. And if he wants to stay in business, he has to follow them.
18: When I got into this business, I said, I don't care. I'll get every damn license you want. I'll pay you all the taxes you want. I'll beat you at your own damn game. I never would have had that philosophy if I hadn't gone through what I went through over here. And I think that's where I am 10 years later. I'm still here because if you want to play in their sandbox, you got to play by their rules.
17: Dan has already lost at this game once, and he will not again. But he still believes in a limited government that lets people make their own choices about milk, weed, you name it. But every day when he wakes up, you know what he does? Pours a little raw milk in his coffee.
4: That story was reported, produced, and mixed by Marina Hanke. If you're just joining us, this is Outside In. I'm Nate Hedgie, and today we are talking about the puzzle of public health. And for our next story, which is about a public health jigsaw that right now feels like it is being totally left to individuals to solve, I am joined in the studio by producer Halima Shah.
23: Hi, Nate.
4: Hey.
23: I want to start with a question.
0: What is your relationship with plastic like?
4: Well, it is a part of my everyday life. I get my produce probably in one of those little plastic containers. Mm-hmm. I feel like everything I get off Amazon is wrapped in plastic.
0: Yeah, ubiquitous.
4: Right.
0: I am a reluctantly plastic conscious person. And what I mean by that is that my husband is always on my case about not leaving hot food in plastic takeout boxes or, you know, throwing out plastic cutting boards.
4: I will just say my wife, very similar. And same with like Teflon. We're trying to stay away from that.
0: Yeah, that's a big one. And, you know, your wife and my husband are reasonable people for being concerned about this because studies do show that tiny pieces of these plastics that we use all the time are getting inside our bodies.
4: Right.
0: And we can't see them, but you can kind of assume that they're there.
4: Yeah, absolutely. Like, it's something that, like, I should probably be thinking about more.
0: Well, if you want to raise your anxiety more, you can get a home testing kit to literally test how much plastic is in your blood.
4: Oh, man. I don't know if I want to do that.
0: Well, I did.
4: Did you really?
0: I did. I got a $360 mail-in blood testing kit from Blueprint, which is a company that's founded by Silicon Valley's own self-proclaimed longevity athlete, Brian Johnson.
3: I measure my temperature every single day. I'll work out for an hour. I'll do red light therapy, then do hyperbaric oxygen therapy, then some sauna, then I'll rinse off, and then I'm ready for work.
4: He never seems like he's having very much fun. Like, everything is so regimented.
0: Oh, yeah. No one said living forever is going to be fun. But what his test requires is that you prick your finger and drop your blood onto a card.
4: Okay.
6: Pressing down firmly. It's not piercing my skin.
0: Yeah, I found this very difficult.
4: Yeah, I would too. I wouldn't push very hard either. I don't want to poke myself.
0: I know. Exactly.
6: Okay. And now it says to massage to encourage blood flow. The blood fell on my desk. That was like a perfect drop of blood too.
4: Oh no, did you have to do it again?
0: I did. And then I put this bloodied card in an envelope and dropped it in the USPS drop box.
4: Wow.
0: Yeah. And the results were going to arrive in about 4 to 6 weeks. But before I got them, I had this big question that I needed to answer, which is, if I find out that I have a lot of microplastic in my body, what can I actually do about it?
4: That is a very good question, and good luck finding out.
0: I'm at the National Aquarium in Baltimore, Maryland. It's 9 a.m., which means absolutely no one but the city's trash pickup and aquarium staff is here. And the staff is letting me wade through an urban marshland with them. The water is knee-deep at most, but I'm wearing a life jacket and thigh-high rubber boots. They're not sexy, but I can't help saying it anyway.
23: I feel like Janet Jackson.
0: The marshland here often catches plastics that the tide brings in, like wrappers from cigars and snacks, or messages in plastic bottles.
23: Plastic bottle right there.
24: Yep.
0: But it also traps microplastics. These are bits of debris about 5 millimeters, the size of a grain of rice or smaller. And here, the microplastics look like confetti, lining the edge of the marsh's grasses.
24: They're colorful, they float. It's just a mass that collects in certain areas where the water is stagnant.
0: This is Charmaine Dahlenberg. She's the director of field conservation at the aquarium. And every morning, she and her team grab their fishnets, not that kind, and clean up plastics. Big and small.
24: I found a really nice cutting board from a boat that I kept. We've had coolers wash up that we kind of clean out and reuse. Oh, I mean, just like weird things.
23: It's like because of all the yachts and cruise ships that pass by.
24: Cushions that maybe blow off.
0: I'm not here to shame people for littering. I just want to see the microplastics out in the wild. And I also want to know how Charmaine manages to do something so redundant. She cleans up plastic one morning, and the next, there's more.
24: It is repetitive. We do the same thing every day, and it can start to wear down on you. There are a few studies out there, first of all, that if people see trash on the ground, they're likely to add to it. And that really impacts our communities.
0: collective action against plastic pollution. I get that. The environmental and aesthetic case seem obvious. But now there's something else to consider. Human health. In the past year, there's been an explosion of studies on microplastics and their minuscule cousins, nanoplastics, which are between 1 and 1,000 nanometers in size. And the impact of these plastic particles on our bodies is a budding area of research, but the early results are alarming.
5: This was actually one of the first studies to show that there was an accumulation of these microplastics in the human brain.
0: This is Dr. Marcus Garcia. He's an assistant professor at the University of New Mexico's College of Pharmacy. And he also co-authored a blockbuster study on micro and nanoplastics, or MNPs.
7: A new study is raising concern about microplastics after researchers found an entire spoon's worth inside samples taken from human brains.
0: The study looked at brain, kidney, and liver tissue from over 50 cadavers, and it found that brain tissue had the highest concentration of MNPs. And there was another concerning finding, too.
5: Within this study, dementia cases actually had 10 times the amount of plastic accumulation as compared to the remaining normal tissue cohort that we looked at.
0: In other words, plastic accumulation was 10 times higher in tissue from people who had dementia. Now, I want to be clear here. The science is not strong enough to say that plastics will give you dementia. But this is what the study authors are saying.
5: We're saying that there's more of a correlation at this point, not a causation.
0: Even with that caveat, the study is controversial. A few months after Dr. Garcia's study was published in Nature Medicine, 9 other scientists published their doubts in the same journal. To be clear, the scientists agree that microplastics can get inside of us. MNPs can enter our bodies through drinking water and seafood, through the wrapping our produce comes in, or Teflon-coated pans, or the boxes we get our takeout in. But how much of that plastic is piling up inside our organs? That's what's up for debate. One of the scientists who published their doubts in Nature Medicine worked at one of Germany's top environmental research institutions. He told The Guardian that the brain is about 60% fat, and fat can often trigger false positives for polyethylene, the most common synthetic plastic. He also went further. One bioanalytical scientist used some pretty scathing language, calling the study a joke. What do you say to those criticisms?
5: I mean, everybody's going to have their own opinion of the research. Like, we understood that there is potential interference, especially with polyethylene. We wrote that extensively. I mean, in the summary statement, we have all of these things listed.
0: That being said, the brain study isn't alone in tying micro and nanoplastics to human health. A study from Italy suggested that people who had plaque and microplastics in a key artery were more likely to suffer from a stroke or heart attack. That study was also challenged for its methodology, though. Another looked at mice that were genetically predisposed to Alzheimer's. One group of mice was exposed to the same type of plastic used in styrofoam. Those ones showed early signs of memory problems. But the problem with that study was that it was on mice, not humans. But it's not just the scientific community catching wind of these studies. Everyday people are hearing about them too. People who might be looking for an explanation for mysterious fertility issues or wondering about a loved one's cancer diagnosis. Even if there's no scientific smoking gun linking microplastics to these health problems, that doesn't mean people aren't worried. And it's into this research gap, before we fully understand the threat, but after the alarm bells have been raised, that unproven treatments can bubble up. Which brings us to a new trend in the world of detox, the microplastics cleanse. That's after the break.
10: How did I painlessly donate nearly $700 to KALW? I'm Susan, and I'm a longtime KALW supporter. I first decided to buy an all-electric vehicle, and when the dealership offered me $300 as a trade-in, I decided it was too little for my still drivable 2000 Honda Accord, and that I'd rather donate it to KALW. I called the station. The paperwork was easy. They picked up the Honda. It eventually sold on the auction block. Nearly 700 went directly into KALW's coffers. I never could have donated that amount out of pocket. It was simple and painless. Consider donating your car to KALW today.
4: I'm Nate Hedgey, and this is a special edition of Outside In from NHPR and American Public Media. And before the break, producer Halima Shah was talking about an emerging health threat. One that we know is creepy, but we don't totally understand what it's doing to our bodies. And that threat is microplastics. Here she is.
0: Search microplastics on TikTok, and you'll get a barrage of wellness advice on detoxing them from your body. We're talking about ingredients in things like yogurt or apples.
8: Apple pectin.
12: Lactobacillus plantarum.
8: That has been proven to detox microplastics.
0: We're talking about health foods, supplements.
13: Sulforaphane, which comes from broccoli.
12: It's great for removing and binding to microplastics so you can move them out when you go to the bathroom.
0: Something called
8: psyllium husk fiber. This is basically Metamucil.
0: And a classic wellness favorite.
12: Make sure you go to your sauna 3 to 4 times a week, 20 minutes. Sweat it all out.
0: I ran these ideas by Marcus Garcia, who co-authored the study on micro and nanoplastics, or MNPs, in the human brain. What do you make of that idea that you can poop or sweat this stuff out?
5: In terms of like the saunas, I haven't seen too much data on that. Like there's a lot more data.
0: Sweating in a sauna is great for cardiovascular health, he told me, but probably not for ridding yourself of microplastics. But getting rid of them via the bathroom, there might be something to that.
5: Some of these bigger, what we would consider microplastics, might actually be just being excreted through the body and through fecal matter as well. I mean, I've seen data around, like, of course, increasing fiber in your diet may help just because it's allowing you to pass things more frequently. Now, how much of the nanomaterial it's capturing, I think that is still to be determined.
0: So microplastics, maybe. Nanoplastics, they could be so small they're getting absorbed by the body, rather than just passing through. Dr. Garcia isn't the only person I spoke to about this. I asked a Stanford scientist who studies plastics and human health about the saunas and supplements too, and she was skeptical. She said that when the research isn't quite there, wellness solutions are a way for people to make money off of our fears. Because here's the thing with the supplements. They're not FDA regulated. These companies don't have to prove that their products work, and they don't even have to prove that they're safe. But they are cheap, or at least cheaper than the buzziest treatment of them all. Let's just start with your full name and what you do.
14: My name is Yael Cohen, and I'm the CEO of Clarify Clinics.
0: And where are you based?
14: I'm in Los Angeles.
0: And Clarify Clinic is well known for one procedure in particular. Can you tell me what that is?
14: So we do one thing and one thing only, and it is an apheresis procedure.
0: Apheresis is a word that comes from Greek, which means to take away. And literally, it's a procedure that removes your blood through a tube, puts it through a centrifuge, and separates it into different elements. The harmful components are removed, and the remaining blood cells, platelets, and plasma are all pumped back into the body. And apheresis isn't anything new. It's been used as a medical treatment for blood cancer for decades. But what is new is using it to remove microplastics. Not to treat any particular symptoms, but to get these microplastics out before they might cause any. You know, when I learned about this procedure, it was through a story in The Cut, and you are in the cover image smiling with some tubes hooked up to both of your arms. It kind of looks like you're getting your blood drawn and you're smiling. What does this feel like?
14: So it's funny that you say that because we built our patient protocols around me because I am such a chicken when it comes to needles. I'm terrified of them. I don't like them. And so we make it as comfortable as possible. And during the procedure, it's quite relaxing. Interestingly, a lot of our patients end up sleeping.
0: It probably doesn't hurt that the procedure takes up to 4 hours. Regardless, Yale said her sleep and anxiety has improved thanks to Clary, the name of this particular apheresis procedure. And it's gotten a lot of press, thanks to a celebrity endorsement from Orlando Bloom.
9: This is either madness or brilliance.
11: It's remarkable how often those two traits coincide.
0: But what this procedure doesn't have is peer-reviewed evidence showing that it works. A couple of scientists who study dialysis, a very similar procedure, have cautiously written that apheresis could actually introduce microplastics into the blood. After all, the blood that's pumping back into you is moving through plastic tubes. And if microplastics are piling up in organs, like the brain, liver, or kidneys, removing them from the blood might not have the highest impact. Either way, Yale can't offer Clary to her clients in LA, where she's based, because it's not approved in the US. You have clinics in London, Dubai, and Johannesburg. So why hasn't this procedure been approved by the FDA yet?
14: It takes time. And the US is obviously a market of interest. And that's something we're currently working on.
0: But even if this procedure comes to the US, it's going to cost about $13,000. And insurance is not going to cover it. Not yet, anyway. That's a lot of money for a lot of people. And I wonder how viable of a solution this can be to our microplastics problem if it's not available to, for example, populations who are the most affected by pollutants, which tend to be low-income populations.
14: So you're entirely correct. That is not a highly accessible price. But it's hospital-grade medical procedure that's delivered by physicians and nurses in a supervised clinical setting. And so the price is reflecting that infrastructure, the technology, the medical site oversight involved. But also, this is new, right? And so when we had cell phones or computers or air travel, at first they were really expensive. And it's absolutely on our radar to bring this price point down to where it's accessible to the people who need it most.
0: But let's say that one day the FDA does approve this procedure and that the cost does come down. Can the treatment keep up with the amount of plastic we interact with on the daily? Is it possible to maintain these results when we're living and moving through a world where plastic is everywhere?
14: So I think that's something we need a lot more research on. Is it possible to entirely avoid microplastic exposure or forever chemical exposure in our modern world? No. I think what we can do is limit exposure, you know, make meaningful changes in the ways that we can, and then reduce circulating toxic burden, which is what we're doing with Clary.
0: Even though Yale wants Clary to be widely accessible one day, a lot will have to happen before it becomes a go-to treatment, namely strong data to back it up. We still don't know the relationship between microplastics and disease, so it's hard to say how beneficial this procedure actually is. And on top of that, treatments like this are very individualized ways of dealing with a collective problem. The world produces almost 60 million tons of plastic pollution each year. That's hardly a problem any one person can face.
16: Yeah, I mean, this is something that I do think the government should take the lead on.
0: This is Sarah Marath, law professor at Wake Forest University and author of a book called Our Plastic Problem and How to Solve It.
16: It's a global problem, and our government has not made it any easier to avoid these kinds of products, and companies aren't either.
0: It's not like the U.S. has never regulated a once ubiquitous substance before. As I've been working on this story, I keep thinking about something I learned about in grade school, DDT. The popular insecticide that was the subject of the 1960s book Silent Spring. DDT killed birds, and it was linked to cancer in humans, and it was effectively banned soon after the book came out. Could the same happen with microplastics?
16: DDT is a specific chemical, and I think it was easier to go say we're no longer going to offer this specific chemical, whereas there's so many different kinds of plastics, it's hard to sort of target microplastics writ large in a way where we could target a specific isolated chemical.
0: So plastics aren't likely to be banned like DDT in one fell swoop. And that might not be a good thing anyway. Single-use plastics make it easy to dispose of biohazardous material in the medical sector. And it's sturdy, and it's affordable, and it's light, so shipping things in plastic has a lower cost and carbon footprint than maybe shipping it in glass. But finding a balance between convenience and regulation isn't easy, especially when the petroleum industry, which produces plastics, has so much power on Capitol Hill.
16: It's sort of like a chicken and an egg kind of conversation where it's an interplay, I think, between the legislation and our court system that sort of moves the ball forward.
0: The tobacco and lead industries had lobbyists and influence too, but they faced something that began to chip away at their power. Lawsuits, and lots of them.
16: I think we've seen it in the tobacco space, and we saw it certainly in the opioid space, where lawsuits really got the attention of legislatures at the federal level to enact some sort of whole-scale regulation addressing these harms that the public was facing.
0: But again, the analogy isn't perfect. Unlike tobacco or opioids or lead, there isn't robust research proving that microplastics cause disease. So when microplastics are regulated, it's usually for showing up in places where they aren't supposed to be.
16: There is no federal regulations apart from the Microbead Free Waters Act, which targeted microbeads in wash-off cosmetics only.
0: Remember those colorful little beads you'd find in face and body washes? Those weren't just little exfoliating balls. They were microplastics. And after state and local governments noticed them showing up in drinking water supplies, they started passing their own bans. And in 2015, a federal ban followed suit.
16: So what I do think happens is sometimes the federal government will say, we don't want this patchwork. We don't want some states doing something and other states not doing something. So sometimes the patchwork can spur a federal government to work. And that's actually what we saw happening with the Microbead Free Water Act.
0: But it's one thing to ban microbeads in a specific product, especially when they can be replaced by another exfoliant, like sugar or salt. It's another thing to tackle all of the plastics we use in modern society. Plastic lawn chairs, plastic laundry baskets, sleds, planters. They all have different functions, but they have similar endings. Over time, they will break down. Slowly. They'll shed pieces, break apart, and get smaller and smaller. I called up Nate when I got my microplastic test results back. Hi, Nate.
1: Hey.
0: I got an email the other day saying that my microplastics test results are ready in the Don't Die app by Brian Johnson. Okay, so I'm opening up the app and I'm going to go to My Health.
1: Okay.
0: And then I have my biomarkers. I have four biomarkers and it says all four are out of range. So let's see.
1: Oh, okay.
0: The first three biomarkers supposedly represent microplastics of different sizes in my blood. I have some of each. The fourth biomarker is my total number of microplastics particles. The Don't Die app says I have 18 particles in a single drop of my blood. So, is that a lot? I can't say. But the app tells me it's more than 65% of users who took the same test.
1: How does that make you feel?
0: Surprised, honestly. I really didn't think that I would. I mean, like I said, I'm a reluctantly microplastic conscious person, but also I'm not a person who would use any of Brian Johnson's services otherwise, right?
1: Yeah.
0: These 2.4K users are all people who are probably very conscious about this, already measuring everything. It's a very self-selecting group.
1: Yeah.
0: It's pretty hard to tell who I'm being compared to when I look at the app. And there's no scientifically accepted standard for what a good or bad or normal amount of microplastics in the blood is. And Dr. Garcia, the scientist behind the controversial microplastics in the brain study, was skeptical too. When I mentioned that I was doing this, he said, "You need at least a vial of blood for a decent test." So, can we really expect a single drop of blood on a card to be accurate?
1: Well, hey, have a good rest of your day.
6: Thank you.
1: And don't think too much about this microplastic stuff.
6: I probably won't. I'm going to forget.

0: This special was reported and produced by Marina Hanke and Halima Shah. It was edited by Outside In's executive producer, Taylor Quimby. I'm your host, Nate Hedgie. Rebecca Lavoie is NHPR's director of on-demand audio. Our staff also includes Justine Paradis, Jessica Hunt, and Felix Spoon. 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This has been Outside In, Milk, Microplastics, and the Puzzle of Public Health from NHPR and APM, American Public Media.
1: This is Ethan Elkind on the next Your Call. Political strategist Ami Fields-Meyer discusses his new book, co-authored with journalist Julia Angwin, on courage, how to be a dissident in an age of fear. Based on interviews with more than 100 dissidents, activists, and theorists across the world, they provide a roadmap to political courage and make a powerful case for how taking personal risks can help save the free world. Join the next Your Call with Rose Aguilar and you.
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2: 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I'm Tarek Ansari, alongside Devin Strolovich here at the KALW Studios, bring you into music on this Tuesday. Up first here at 8 o'clock, it is time for DJ Marcus Rosario.

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Welcome, happy Tuesday night. I'm Marcus Rosario, filling in for One Way Possible. Happy to be here with you on a school night. Typically, I'm on weekends, Saturdays, and Sundays from noon to 2, but there's bonuses, like tonight. Listening to music right here from Visions of Light. This one's called Blue Monday. You can hear the bass line. Also getting a brand new music from Way Dynamic, an alias for the Melbourne musician Dylan Young, has a single out called Officially. And he'll be in town in late September, September 29th at the Independent in San Francisco. And before that, music out of Chicago with the band Sharp Pins. They have a record dropping in early September on September 4th. Called Mod Mayday 23. We heard Live Without Her Love. Awesome music from 6 years ago from the band Brown Spirit, some Australian krautrock. From their record just titled Number 2, we heard Honorable Discharge. And then music from Dana and Alden, their new record finally dropped called Papa's Boat. We heard Milk and Honey featuring Melanie Charles. And they will be in town as well in late September, September 22nd at the Independent in San Francisco. Always great to see live. And we kick things off with forthcoming music from Jeremy Cunningham. Chicago drummer and composer has a new record dropping in early October called Passing Fires. And we heard Kobe Shobi. Record also features Jeff Parker and Micaiah McCraven, a whole lot of awesome jazz musicians. And I have a lot of music to share with you tonight. New music from Dinner Party, also Sid, Kendressa, a new remix from Coco Roco, and a whole lot more. And you can always follow along at the website at kalw.org. Just gonna dive right in. We'll see where we go. Welcome along.

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Just heard new music right there from Chendressa from Northwest London. A new single from her called Gave Myself to You. She's going to be in town in November, November 22nd at the Independent. Haven't seen her perform, but excited to just catch her November. And then we got new music from Kin Kai, a rapper from the same town, actually. We heard Kashmir, a single from him. Also got new music from Sid, her third studio album called Beard. She's also the front woman of the band The Internet. We heard one called My Love. And then music from an artist by the name of Muosi, originally from Cincinnati. I think she's based in Los Angeles. Has a new record called Dream Center on the label Leaving Records. And we heard A Token for Love. It's produced by Lion Milk. And then kicking things off, music from the supergroup known as Dinner Party, made up of Terrace Martin, Robert Glasper, Kamasi Washington, and Ninth Wonder. It's their third album called What You Bringing. And we heard Peace of Mind. Hopefully they'll be touring soon. I feel like a couple of them always play in the Bay Area. Marcus Rosario here with you on a Tuesday night, filling in for One Way Possible. Happy to be with you during these evening hours, channeling something different. And if you haven't heard already, we will be having a big birthday benefit concert on September 29th at the Warfield Theater in San Francisco, celebrating 85 years of KELW, featuring Bad Bad Not Good, Diggable Planets, our own DJ One Way Possible, and local Rosie. And you can find out more at klw.org/85. 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Should be an awesome show. Bad Bad Not Good is always great to see live. They always bring surprises and do exciting covers. All the energy. September 29th at the Warfield Theater. Still got more music on the way. Music from Coco Roco, Astrid Engberg, and a few other bits. You can always follow along at klw.org. Stay with us. You're listening to KALW.

listening to brand new music right here from Drum. Has a new EP out called I Wander. There's 7 parts to it. This is part 7. Drum is making music for a long time. Multi-instrumentalist, also educator, music teacher in the UK. Hearing it first right here on KALW. And then before this, we got into brand new music from Astrid Engberg, based in Copenhagen, Denmark. She has a new record dropping in September 18th called Cracks. And we heard a new one called Osu, featuring Nina Maya. Also new music from Coco Roco, a remix EP called Tempos Difíciles Siempre Pasan on Brownswood. Getting remixed by Nyron Igor and Onome, we heard Da Du Da. And then we kick things off, music in Puerto Rico from an artist by the name of Guinea. Her new EP called Liviano, and we heard Livianito. Still got more music on the way here with you till 10 p.m. We'll see where we're going this next hour. We're going to take a quick break. I'm going to let this one ride out. Stay with us. 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

KALW welcomes hip-hop artist Schoolboy Q, who served up an introspective self-portrait on the 2016 LP Blank Face, an album bridging traditional and modern styles of gangsta and conscious rap. Schoolboy Q revisits that

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1: 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This is 91.7 KALW San Francisco Bay Area. I'm Tarek Ansari alongside Devin Strolovich in the KALW studios. And it's time here at 9 o'clock for hour number two for Marcus Rosario.

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Come on. It's all around you. You don't have to go to the gym. I mean, I go to the gym. What did it do for me?

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Marcus Rosario here with you on a Tuesday night, filling in for One Way Possible. Having a blast. Listening to music right here from Earth Tones. This is the Multiculti remix of their song Tripura Sundari from their Ocean of Remixes release. And then before this, we took it back with Francis Bebe from France. A collection of his music that was previously unreleased. It came out last year called Tresor Magnétique. And we heard Le Grand Soleil de Dieu. And then we got into new music, a bit of a reissue slash new music from Suzanne Ciani, the legendary composer and sound designer. She put out a record on Dark Entries a week ago. Dark Entries, based here in San Francisco. As an alias, her name is Steve. And she pitched her voice down in a way where she sounded more of a man. And she decided to just go by that name, Steve. It's from a record called Out of the Closet. And we heard one called Steve Saves the World. Before that, music also from DMX Crew doing a cover of the 1986 song from Chris Rea, On the Beach. It's a 12-inch celebrating the label 20 years of Permanent Vacation, putting out a lot of cool disco and Balearic tunes. And then right out of that, brand new music from Everything Is Recorded from their new EP called Cut Off Your Nose. And we heard One With the Sky featuring Roses Gabor. And we kick things off with music from Guyance and Antonio Dalbo, taken from an awesome new compilation called Universal Love, 10 Years of Love Injection. Love Injection's a label, it's a party. It's also an awesome zine based in New York City, put together by Paul and Barbie. And we heard Guyance with Liberation Lullaby. She's from Montreal, based in Montreal. I think she spends a lot of time in Europe though. Still got more music on the way here with you till 10 p.m. Forthcoming music from Needy Beast, a producer I discovered recently. Also Ed Moda from Brazil. He has a new album on the way. And a whole lot more. And you can always follow along at klw.org. And if you aren't already, be sure to follow us on Instagram at klwmusic. To stay in the know about ticket giveaways and also upcoming shows happening in and around the Bay Area. Especially with the Warfield Theater on September 29th. Be there or be square. Celebrating 85 years. Gonna get right back into it. Stay with us. 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

listening to brand new music right here from a producer by the name of Abacus. This one's called A Gathering of Griots. Forthcoming, dropping in early September on Silver Walker, a label out of Argentina. This record also has John Dixon, JT Donaldson, and Defra. Hearing it first right here on KLW. And before this, we got new music from Toki Monsta, a new single from her called Memory on the Run. Also new music right ahead of that as well from Logic 1000. She has a new record dropping later this year in October, early October, called Confirmation. And we are Jersey featuring Jam City. She also has a really cool DJ Kicks compilation as well. And then before that, we were in Brazil with a new one forthcoming from Ed Mota. He's the nephew of Tim Maia, the legendary Brazilian singer, soul singer, funk singer. Has a new record with a title track called Talk Talk. Definitely something I'd hear at Sweater Funk. Hoping to hear. And then we kick things off with music forthcoming from a producer by the name of Needy Beast. Has a new record dropping on a label called Shinoto, dropping in September 22nd. We heard Botched. Marcus Rosario here with you. Still got more music on the way here with you till 10 p.m. And then Patrick King Most will take you all the way till midnight. And I'll be back here tomorrow, same time, same place, covering for One Way Possible. These weeknight shows are really fun. Let me get back into it. Gonna keep it dancing this last little bit. Stay with us. 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

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Just heard a brand new edit from Girls of the Internet doing an edit of Cleo Soul's Promises. You can get that one on Bandcamp. And before this, we got new music from 3 Point Ensemble, a group out of Glasgow. They have an EP called Like You, and we heard the title track. And we kick things off with new music, or the latest from Krakazat from his EP called Sun, and we heard Waiting. Underneath this right now is music from Axel Bowman and Super Pitcher. This is a brand new one from them called True Crime from their record Tell It to the Mountain. Marcus Rosario about to say see you later, handing things over to Patrick King Most, who is up next, taking you all the way till midnight. I'll be back here tomorrow, same time, same place, filling in for Juan, where possible, 8 p.m. to 10 p.m. Having fun with these weeknight sets. And you can connect with me online at klw.org/Marcus. That's spelled M-A-R-C-U-S. You can check back on the playlist at the website and also social media and email and all that jazz. Keep it right here. Patrick King Most is up next. Have a wonderful rest of your evening. And until next time, peace and love.

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W San Francisco Bay Area. I'm Tarek Ansari alongside Devin Strolovich at 10 p.m. on a Tuesday night. That only means one thing, that it's time for Patrick King Most.

Yes, indeed. 91.7 KLW, San Francisco Bay Area and beyond. It's your friend Patrick King Most in for our Tuesday ritual, as we always do, 10 to midnight until time stops going forward. I'll be here every Tuesday at 10 to midnight. You know where to find me. In the background, we have sounds from Max Graef, German beatmaker, multi-instrumentalist, and the track B.E.B. Tonight's program, we have new music from Alchemist and Badu, some classics reworked by Greg Payton, dance jams, music from all over the diaspora, all over the continents, tracks made with guitars, synthesizers, and the human voice, or as I always say, jams from every aisle of your favorite record store. All right, so let's hang out. Once again, it's me and it's you here on 91.7 KLW, San Francisco Bay Area and beyond. We got the app klw.org as well. So I'll get into it. It's Patrick King Most here with you.

91.7 KALW, San Francisco Bay Area and beyond. It's your friend here, Patrick King Most, for our Tuesday Night Ritual. In the background, we have the sounds of the Sabar Creative Partners and the track Second Time Around. Also, right before that, a KALW favorites, Mac Keen, the song Wide Eyed from the album of the same title. Right before that, Depeche Mode, Back in Action. That was Wagging Tongue, the Wet Leg remix. Wet Leg, Australian quartet, reworking again, Depeche Mode. Prior to that, taking it back to the mid-aughts, to the sleazy years, with Block Party, This Modern Love from the Silent Alarm album. Also revisiting 2023, courtesy of Harvey Sutherland and SOS with the song Type A. And something you can definitely see on a lot of year-end lists, we had James Blake from the album Trying Times and the song Rest of Your Life. All right. Questions, comments, concerns, you can hit me up. Stay connected with me via Instagram under Hey King Most, HeyKingMost. But if you're Instagramming, better yet, make sure you give KALW Radio, that's one account, and a second account, KALW Public Media. It's a second account. The two great places to be locked in with events, big things on the horizon happening here at KALW, and so much more. All right, get to some more music here. 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Let's go.

91.7 KLW San Francisco Bay Area. We have a full house tonight. We got Christina, we got Tarek, we got Devin, we got KLW family. We're just yapping about dating and all its wins and losses. All right, what are you talking about tonight? What's on your agenda? In the background, we have DJ Harrison and the song Ode to the Butcher. Lots of fits, but block of R&B and hip-hop fused together ever so right. We had just heard Erykah Badu and the legendary J Dilla with Didn't You Know from Mama's Gun. Prior to that, Snake Hips, On and On, reworked by K Tronada, dance and hip-hop maestro. Prior to that, the forever party classic Family Affair by Mary J. Blige, remixed by Pete Rock. And we're talking about legendary hip-hop producers. We have to mention DJ Premier of Gangstar and D'Angelo, Give Me His Devil's Pie. And we started that set of music. Brand new music, courtesy of Erykah Badu and The Alchemist, teaming up for Witch Doctor from the album titled, sorry, we don't have an album title yet. That's very Erykah Badu and Alchemist. But anyways, brand new music, Witch Doctor. I figure we're in a whole set of when hip-hop and R&B get together and do it ever so right. All right, third segment of the night. As we always do, we go international. We take you around the world and back sonically. Take you to Jamaica, take you to Puerto Rico. Maybe we'll take it to Japan, maybe the Mediterranean as well. Only way to find out is to hang out. 91.7 KLW, Patrick King Mills here with you until midnight. Let's go.

0: Yes, 91.7 KLW, San Francisco Bay Area and beyond. Friend of Patrick Kimmel's getting back from the sunny shores of Kingston, Jamaica, courtesy of Jacob Miller and the track Music Machine. Prior to that, Faraz, Mexico City remixer, reworking Julieta Vegas. I don't know the song, but I'm guessing I need to do some Googles and get the actual title. But Julieta, the Faraz edit. And a brand new 45 to my collection, courtesy of the friends at Disco Delic on 24th Street. That was Alfredo Linares and the track Tiahuanaco, Puerta del Sol. You can go and get that at Disco Delic. Once again, Alfredo Linares and the track Tiahuanaco. We're going to handle some things and be back for hour number two, where we pick up the pace, get a little dancey with it, and do it up until midnight here on 91.7 KALW.
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2: Hi, I'm Renita Martin. I'm a KALW member. I've been in the Bay Area all of my life, born in San Francisco, raised in Berkeley. I'm really proud to be a founding donor of the People's Studio, and I am really hopeful that this will be the beginning of something even bigger and better.
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91.7 KLW, San Francisco Bay Area, and beyond. Trevin here, Patrick King Mose. The sounds of the infamous Meters in the background and their classic track, Sissy Strut. Wrapped up 20 or so minutes of high-powered dance floor intensity. We just heard from this track, The Storm, written by Rare Silk, reworked by Sacramento via Oakland. Producer, DJ, dancer, Koflo. If you're looking for like new, current house music, I cannot recommend Koflo enough. C-O-F-L-O. So many great titles, remixes, original works, what have you. He's got it. Or for that Kids Block, the track, the tribute, reworking Herbie Hancock and Slum Village. Also a UK classic. Classic to some, new to me, Little Silva. And the track Seasons from the album Night Skanker. Also Mac DeMarco, if you can believe it. Chamber Reflection, the refiled remix. Little Trap meets Dembo. Love that combo. Brand new music from Molly and the song 9/11 called The Law. And we started that set of music, Folded by Kalani. One of the year's favorites for me. Reworked by Chico Chi, Midwest via LA remixer and DJ. All right, music continues here on KLW 91.7 FM for you and you only. Let's go.

91.7 KLW San Francisco Bay Area and beyond. Defender Patrick King Moles for the sounds of the one, the only J Dilla. Dime Piece from the Shining Instrumentals. Right before that, Olivia Dean. Having an okay year. breakout year, to say the least. Lost Ladies Room, the Mollins Late Night Mix. Always been a favorite in the late night sets. I figure, hey, what do I play on my radio show? There we go. Candestro is also finally, after like a decade of putting out tracks, seems to be kind of claiming her destiny of being a pop star. That was Rain in July. Also right before that, Craig Payton, taking it back to the early 80s. This version of Be Thankful for What You Got. Kind of talking about Balearic, mellow, early 80s. We have to talk about Roxy Music. That was True to Life from the album Avalon. I'm sorry, that set, courtesy of Marlon Williams from 2004. The song Thinking of Nina from the album My Boy. A little under 20 minutes left in tonight's program. If you're a first-time listener, last segment of the night, I dig in the crates. I bring jazz, funk, soul records, 45s, things of that nature, sharing with you to close out the show. But if you're a long-time listener, A, thank you very much. B, you know what's going to happen. We get a little dusty and we share a little treats, you know, before we head out. Let's go and do that. It's Patrick King Moles here with you on KALW 91.7, KLW.org, the app, and all that good stuff. Let's go.

you know, I would be untrue. And you know, it seems to me that I would be a liar if I were to come up to you and say,

Yes, and there we have it, 91.7 KLW, San Francisco Bay Area and beyond. Wrapping up our Tuesday night ritual. In the background, we have Bill and Pete's and Mysterious Reggae Duo doing their version of I'm Glad You're Mine by Al Green. Right before that, Marcia Griffith and her version of Here I Am, Baby from the album Sweet and Nice. And Al Green doing a cover, not getting covered, but doing a cover of The Doors, Light My Fire. Had run those three Al Green cuts in honor of Stern Grove this past weekend. Our dude, One Way Possible, and so many KLW family in the house watching the great Reverend Al Green serenade and do his thing. Also, we heard from Dr. Lonnie Smith with Move Your Hand, the live recording. All right, I'll be back next Tuesday, as always, 10 to midnight, for our beautiful time together, our ritual, as I call it. In the meantime, be well and be safe. Mostie out.

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2: 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Thank you so much for listening on this Tuesday night. I'm Tarek Ansari. We have 30 more seconds until we enter Wednesday, August 19th, 2026. A reminder that you can tune in tomorrow morning to my colleague Kevin Vance's Almanac. That's at 6:49 and 8:49 respectively. And your call takes the airwaves live at 10. 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It is now officially Wednesday, midnight. Good morning.
3: It just shows how much they value that craft, but also how much they want to invest in their own business.
4: Some local businesses see the value in preserving trades that are still done by hand.
3: Sign painting, there was like a clear end and like a clear physical thing that I can see and visit that I made with my hands.
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5: We know

0: days for the Canadian government and the U.S. government to come to an agreement. I will say that Canadians themselves are on edge. You know, obviously Trump has often said things publicly that haven't come to fruition behind the scenes, but a 50% tariff would hurt Canadian small businesses as well as consumers. This is something that would hurt an economy that just recently as well had a slight recession, a little bit of a quarterly pullback.
1: Goods worth some $20 billion a year would have been affected by the tariffs. The Canadian Prime Minister Mark Carney said there was still important work to be done. President Zelensky is facing one of the most significant challenges to his authority since Russia's full-scale invasion of Ukraine began after his former defense minister called for elections. Mikhailo Fedorov, whose sacking last month led to widespread protests, said democracy could not be held hostage by Russia. Ukrainian MP Ivana Klimpush-Tsintsada has told the BBC elections in wartime can't be free and fair as required by international election standards.
2: Mr. Fedorov is suggesting some solutions of the magic wand type. Our constitution does not allow the elections during the wartime. And secondly, you cannot hold, unfortunately, the democratic elections according to the OSCE standards during the war, and definitely would not serve the purpose of reuniting the society in Ukraine.
1: Israel has opened up bids for the construction of more than 1,000 homes in a strategically important area of the occupied West Bank as the government seeks to end any chance of a Palestinian state. Plans to build on the so-called E1 area have long been internationally condemned. Settlements are illegal under international law. The world's biggest humanoid robot manufacturer, Unitree Robotics, has made a commanding stock market debut in Shanghai. Its shares soared more than 500%. The Chinese company has drawn global attention for its creations, with its latest supposedly able to run faster than a former Jamaican sprinter Usain Bolt. Here's Maura Fogarty.
3: China is very serious and is putting money behind its efforts to become a global powerhouse in AI, and that strategic competition with the U.S. is real and indeed there. So don't forget, earlier in the year, we had a listing from the chip maker, CXMT. They also did very well. They're trying to become a bigger player in the advanced semiconductor space, and now robotics as well.
4: Welcome to Cross Currents from KALW News. I'm Hannah Baba. When you walk around San Francisco, you're bound to notice the architecture, the murals, even the graffiti. But some of the art surrounding you is not as obvious. Like a sign that's hanging above a neighborhood restaurant that transports you back in time. While it's an art form that's largely been sidelined for decades, today, hand-painted signage is having a moment here in the Bay Area. KALW's Viviana Vivas tracked down one of the artists at the forefront of this renaissance.
5: Do you ever feel like you're being followed? Not by a person, but by an object. Hear me out. I don't mean in a paranoid way, but in a way where you notice something once, take note, and then you start to notice it everywhere. Just like angel numbers. That was happening to me with a little pastel yellow scooter. The first time I noticed it, I was walking in the Inner Sunset neighborhood, down the street from the restaurant Casa Barajas on Lincoln, and then near Snowbird Cafe, right off Irving Street. Then days later, when I saw it again, I knew I had to try to figure out who it belonged to. On one side of the scooter was a cartoon illustration of a girl with a top bun, holding a giant paintbrush and toolbox, and on the other, a bearded man sweeping along. Both figures cozied up next to red lettering that said, "Signs by Meng." I realized I had seen this pair's work all over the city, and not just on businesses. It seemed like whenever a space was being opened, it was Meng's hands that were behind its first impression. But who is Meng?
6: I feel like as soon as I'm done with the project, I'm like on to the next one. Like I can't even savor the last one, almost like amnesia. But I love all my children.
5: That's Michelle Nguyen, the owner of Signs by Meng. Her children all have their own styles. Some are bold.

0: old and modern. Others are more rounded and retro. Lettering and colors are never quite the same. And that's her partner in life and in art, Jeffrey Larimore, who is playfully pushing a big red button.
1: N-O.
0: He says it's their most important tool, and one of the many wacky and colorful trinkets in their studio that reflects a sense of playfulness. They carry this energy into their partnership and artistic process. Jeffrey jokingly refers to himself as her long-term assistant.
2: I only get paid in hugs and kisses.
0: I'm with them in their studio at Yosemite Place in the Bayview District, a historic three-story building that was once an old mattress factory. Every inch of the walls is covered with some kind of lettering inspiration. A corner shelf is full of vintage label packaging, stacked up high.
3: It's been almost 15 years now, and I think we're getting somewhere.
0: Signs by Meng have sign-painted and rebranded businesses all across the Bay Area.
3: So we're working on a gym that's opening up in the Richmond called Ad Astra.
0: Branding for Konbini, a little Taiwanese convenience store that's on 24th and Harrison.
2: We're painting signs for the mess hall that's opening up in Tunnel Tops.
0: An extensive list that shows the scale of their projects. Red Boat Fish Sauce, Adasite Pizza, the beloved now closed queer restaurant Friends and Family in Oakland, Uncle Frank's Hawaiian Barbecue on Clement, and most recently, the long-awaited restoration of the iconic Castro Theater sign. Each finished piece gets logged in a digital map where a completed project can be found as a red dot. The map, awash in red, reveals how the entire city carries their work. This can get loud. Michelle looks for her favorite brushes to wash, while Jeffrey finishes cutting wood scraps. Before shutting down, the machine lets out a tired groan. They aren't afraid of giving each other honest feedback as they go. The pairing clearly works. Michelle tells me how this came to be.
3: I met Jeff, or actually Jeff found me first, but I was working at Filetti Foods as a cashier and sign maker. And he was freelancing at the time, so he would stalk me for 3 months before actually introducing himself.
0: He suggested they go to New Bohemia, San Francisco's renowned training spot, where sign painters learn and refine their trade.
2: I was the one that was like, we should take this class. This is cool. Like, let's try this.
3: I feel like that's the main stepping stone for a lot of sign painters because there aren't a lot of shops
0: or institutions that teach people looking to learn the blue-collar trade of sign painting. With the unexpected announcement of California Academy of Arts closure earlier this year, New Bohemia has become the go-to resource for people looking to learn.
3: During this time, you have to either do that or go to LA because there's like one of the last few trade tech schools that offer sign painting as a curriculum. Other than that, like, I feel like you have to, like, self-start, basically.
0: Taking a workshop at the longest-running sign shop in San Francisco was the jumping-off point they needed.
3: I wasn't super confident in sign making in that regard, because at the time I was doing, like, markers and chalk and stuff, and paint was just scary in my mind and super committal.
0: The permanence that first intimidated Michelle became something she started to crave.
3: Whereas sign painting, there was like a clear end and like a clear physical thing that I can see and visit that I made with my hands.
0: The two began experimenting, taking more classes and learning together.
2: We live together, we eat together, we drive to work together, we paint next to each other, like everything is together.
0: Including their first project that started their careers. Michelle and Jeffrey thought about approaching businesses with outdated storefront signage. One business came to mind. Kim Nguyen's restaurant, Mom Tu Cafe.
3: It was around the same time me and Jeff got together. We're like, hey, she has a wall. She just got rid of her awning. Like, here's an opportunity for us to paint her sign too.
0: Mom Tu Cafe. San Francisco's Vietnamese comfort food spot opened in 1993. Sitting in the heart of Little Saigon in the Tenderloin District, Michelle was no stranger to this place. The once bright pink banner out front was a fixture of her childhood since she was 5. Because the cafe's owner, Kim Nguyen, is her mom.
3: The whole time, my mom was just like, what are you doing? What is this for? Why? Why are you wasting your time? Like, she saw no purpose in it.
0: But Michelle and Jeffrey knew the rebranding of her storefront, while tedious to Mrs. Nguyen, would be good for business. It was already a staple to its surrounding Vietnamese community. Its cozy interior and home cooking quickly gave families and elders a piece of home. But Jeffrey and Michelle knew more people would enjoy it, if they just knew about it. So along with the new signage, they created a website, along with a Yelp page, that would redirect online foodies. It was the first time the business had an internet presence. In many ways, it was the modernization the small business needed.
1: She didn't see the value in it until people started being like, oh, well, on your website. And she, oh yeah.
3: She was so used to catering to her regulars, which is usually like, you know, Vietnamese people in the neighborhood. And then like she slowly started seeing new people, different people, younger people. And she's like, oh, maybe you two are onto something, you know.
0: The glow-up of Mom 2 Cafe signage mirrors the trend of Bay Area businesses choosing custom hand-painted signs. A sign painting renaissance that Jeff and Michelle have helped reignite. The craft's glory days harken back to the early to mid-1900s, when Bay Area businesses relied on this traditional blue-collar trade. Just after the 1906 earthquake, businesses had to start over and find new ways to advertise alongside its destruction. Quickly built commercial buildings stood next to newly empty lots, which meant more space for huge hand-painted advertisements and custom signs. This style was popular until large format printing took over in the mid-1950s. Then in the 80s, that got disrupted by vinyl. Apple launched software called the Print Shop. It filled computers with a library menu of designs and lettering for signs, cards, letterheads, and banners. It allowed folks with no graphic design experience to create signage, and vinyl shops followed. Machines could print your design faster and cheaper. Computer cutting didn't need hours to paint. The once sought-out trade now left painters out of jobs. But aesthetically, the designs weren't always great.
1: It was easy, it was quick, and then people realized, like, people are not really thinking, they're just hitting print.
0: But there was always a limit. Original vinyl cutters allowed for more, but still felt clunky.
1: You can't find a vinyl shop in this city. They exist, but, like, it's funny because I think now when people think they need signs, they think hand-painted signs first because vinyl kind of died out a little bit.
0: Jeffrey adds that the resurgence in sign painting won't go down without a fight. He thinks there's value to something that can't easily be printed. Michelle and Jeffrey's work is proof of that. Their style harkens back to the simple, bold approach of the pre-vinyl era. It's modern lettering, but with the spirit of the past. Michelle says that vintage signage and packaging is their biggest blueprint. In a city where AI can harvest work to create generic, oftentimes glitchy pieces, people don't want things that are just spit out by a computer. 10 years later, and 85 reworked signs to their name, the patience it takes to sand, prep, and paint wins.
1: We turned down jobs that have been AI. We're like, we won't paint that. Like, it's not something we can paint or we want to enjoy painting.
0: Giving sign painters an AI-made design sounds like a cruel joke, but it's a reality that both Michelle and Jeffrey have to navigate. But they both tell me that some businesses are so afraid of customers thinking something is AI-made that owners openly welcome all human mistakes.
3: Yeah, people would request, like, can you paint it, like, not as perfect?
0: As strange as that might sound, it reflects how businesses continue to see the importance of handcrafted signage and the investment in human hands.
3: It just shows how much they value that craft, but also how much they want to invest in their own business. It just feels good. Handmade anything, you know?
0: The preservation of this craft is a huge motivator for Michelle and Jeffrey. And they aren't the only ones showing reverence for the craft in their daily labor. They're friends with a whole crew of 30 to 40 sign painters in the Bay Area.
3: Like, we're all homies. We're always rooting for each other. We're bidding on the same jobs. But then when we find out who got it, we're like, I'm glad I went to you because that looks so good.
0: The success of Signs by Meng and their fellow sign painters is a good reminder that the craft isn't disappearing anytime soon. It's just evolving. In San Francisco, I'm Viviana Vivas for Cross Currents.
4: Viviana reported that story as part of KELW's Audio Academy training program. 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

0: You're listening to Cross Currents from KALW News. I'm Hannah Baba. Paintings can preserve a city's history, and one new exhibit wants to celebrate the history of power in San Francisco's LGBTQ plus community. It's called Conjuring Power, Roots and Futures of Queer and Trans Movements. It's a multimedia art exhibit currently running at the Yerba Buena Center for the Arts in the city, and it features paintings, murals, and oral history recordings from queer elders. It's curated by Tina Valentin Aguirre, director of the Castro LGBTQ Cultural District, and Caro De Robertis, award-winning author and professor at San Francisco State. They spoke with KALW's Janae Darden on the Sights and Sounds show. Here's an excerpt from their conversation.
1: Where did the idea come from, Conjuring Power? How did you two come together to create this?
2: Yeah, it actually started way back in January of 2025. So the show really took 15 months altogether to envision and then curate. And I was first approached by YBCA staff because of my work on the Elders Project, which is an oral history project, a national project. I was an Emerson Fellow, and I had the great honor of interviewing 30 queer and trans elders of color of the West Coast and creating a collection that led to a book called So Many Stars, An Oral History of Trans, Non-Binary, Gender, Queer, and Two-Spirit People of Color. And so that work of collecting these voices of leaders and icons and also everyday heroes who took part in breaking the ground to make our lives more possible today, that work was something that the museum imagined possibly occupying a gallery space, which was so exciting to me, you know, as a writer and then as an oral historian. It's such a different thing to step into, you know, visual and physical space. And as I started to imagine that possibility of creating a space where archive meets art and history meets imagination and visioning of the future, all revolving around queer and trans culture and ingenuity and solidarity, I couldn't think of a better collaborator than Tina Valentin Aguirre with their vision and artistry and deeply rooted activism.
1: I've noticed futurism as a theme in more exhibitions today and literary anthologies, particularly by marginalized groups. And your exhibition, Conjuring Power, Roots and Futures of Queer and Trans Movements. And thinking of that title, I'm thinking about how people seek knowledge and energy from the past as strength for the future. Talk about coming up with that title and what that title means to you both.
3: Sure. I'll jump in right here. I guess I'll back up and add a little bit to what Gato had shared about the start of the show. Initially, we were given a prompt to possibly consider doing an exhibition centering Harvey Milk. And both Gato and I agreed that was not necessary, that there are many things that center Harvey Milk. There's an airport terminal. There's a stamp. There was at one point a ship. I know that's in contention. And there's an opera. There's many things that center Harvey Milk. And it kind of takes up a lot of space in terms of queer and trans culture. And we both agreed that we wanted something that was more about us as queer and trans folks who mostly are underrepresented in the arts and in culture and in politics. I am a teaching artist with Queer Ancestors Project. Queer Ancestors Project is a local organization in San Francisco that serves transitional age, queer, and trans youth, mostly youth of color. Mm-hmm. And there's two art projects that they do. One is block printmaking. It's a 10-week generative workshop series. And then there's another one that's a 10-week writing workshop series. I'm a teaching artist for both of them. And I go in and share art. I'm a movie maker and producer and writer and stories really about community building. And what I'm finding is that all of us are eager to just reconnect with the dots in terms of where we've been in order to understand what's happening and where we need to go.
1: there's multiple artists in the exhibition, but some names were, I saw several times, like Esther Hernandez, is it Serge Gay Jr., Tanya, and how do you pronounce Tanya's last name?
2: Wisharath, Tanya Wisharath.
1: Tanya Wisharath with that mural that just took my breath away. Crystal Mason, and again, there's other artists. What did these artists deliver in what you were looking for?
2: So we were incredibly fortunate to work with these very, very gifted and visionary queer artists. Esther Hernandez's iconic Nasty Liberty is this rendering of the Statue of Liberty as a kind of tatted up graffitiing the word resist. Yeah. And it is a painting that we decided to have blown up to sort of mural wall size in the anteroom. So when you walk in,
1: That's the first piece you see.
2: Yeah, the first piece you see, this iconic piece by the great Esther Hernandez, you know, that is like, we are here on the margins and we call to resist. We know that there is an urgency in the now. We also know that this urgency to create space for justice, survival possibility is of today, but also not new. That our queer and trans communities, including queer and trans communities of color, have always, you know, innovated to create the space that we needed in a world that was, you know, sort of institutionally against our existence. And we've done it in, you know, magical and powerful ways. We can draw on those roots and we can vision into the futures. So when you walk past that piece and you walk in and there's a section of this exhibit that is sort of loosely organized as the roots. So it's like honoring past and legacy, art and archive. And you walk through that hallway, the walls are green. And then you tip from there into the visions area. Serge Gay Jr. and Tanya Wisharath were each commissioned to do a significant amount of artwork. Serge Gay Jr., among other things, created beautiful collages out of photographs from GLBT Historical Society's collection that really honor a lot of the movement work that happened in queer and trans communities. So like marches and resistance events, and all of these are kind of created into an artistically rendered collage.
1: Yeah, they're very unique for people. They're very unique collages.
2: And we're so lucky to have had his eyes on them. And then Tanya Wisharath just created these beautiful pieces, Nest of Elders 1 and 2, which are the faces of the elders whose oral histories from my oral history project are in audio stations, where people can have this very interactive experience of putting on headphones and listening to clips of these, you know, groundbreaking, trailblazing elders of color talking about, you know, what it was to be queer in childhood, thoughts for younger generations, art and activism, visions for the future. And then above you, as you're listening and with these headphones, you can see the artistic renderings of their faces.
1: Yeah, it's almost like a cloud. It's almost like a cloud of these.
2: It's like a cloud. Yeah, when we talked about it, and we said, it's kind of like a nest. And I said, it's kind of like a nest of elders. And I had my mind blown so much sitting in people's kitchens and living rooms, you know, recording their stories and bearing witness to them, that it was so moving to see them in this kind of cloud or nest of, like, either they're themselves and they're individuals, but they're also interconnected.
0: That was Tina Valentin Aguirre and Caro De Robertis, curators of the exhibit Conjuring Power, Roots and Futures of Queer and Trans Movements. They spoke with KALW's Janae Darden, and that interview was co-produced by Porfirio Rangel. The exhibit is showing through this Sunday, August 23rd, at the Yerba Buena Center for the Arts in San Francisco. We've got the details at KALW.org/sightsandsounds.

0: Tune in tomorrow morning at 11. We'll hear stories about how dancing in prison can be a bridge to connecting with others and yourself.
1: I found myself defending myself. 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
0: A dance revolution on a new episode of Uncuffed tomorrow morning at 11. Today's Cross Currents team includes Travis Rayburn, Gabriel Lopez, Hanisha Harjani, Shirin Adil, and Ben Trefney. Our editors are Angela Johnston, Christina Loring, Marissa Ortega-Welch, and Lisa Morehouse. Engineering by Truk Nguyen, Ghana D. Joe Johnson, and James Rowlands. Molly Blair Salier is our production assistant fellow. Victor Tense is our senior producer. Our opening theme music is by the John Santos Quintet, as interpreted by Daoud Anthony. For Cross Currents, I'm Hannah Baba.

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5: My name is Cece Hart. I live in San Francisco. My song is How Deep Is Your Love by the Bee Gees. And I have synesthesia, a neurological trait of joined senses.
6: I know your eyes in the morning sun. I feel you touch me in the pouring rain.
5: Some people taste words, others experience shapes as aromas. I have chromesthesia. I perceive sounds as colors.
6: And you

beautiful shade of blue that draws me to this classic Bee Gees tune. I just loved the azure haze I saw when I heard the falsetto vocals of the Gibb brothers. We belong to you and me. I still see this song in the loveliest shades of blue. And I still love those three-part harmonies.

0: 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Each week on Bay Made, we spotlight a different Bay Area producer or podcast. You may hear things you agree with and stuff that you don't. And that is the point of the show, to share a range of perspectives, ideas, and solutions that reflect the diversity of the Bay Area. This week, we are proud to share conversations recorded live at KALW's community event space in downtown San Francisco as part of KALW's Bounce, which chronicles women's professional sports in and around the Bay Area. Season 3 of Bounce just kicked off, which seems like a good time to revisit some of our favorite conversations from Season 2. Today's show explores the precursor to the WNBA, called the Women's Professional Basketball League, aka the WBL. That league was founded in 1978 and ended its run in 1981. This conversation reunites team members of the WBL's San Francisco Pioneers, including Anita Thoroughbred Ortega, Anna A.J. Johnson, Jerry Book Booker, and Jay Turnick. They were joined by moderator Maya Goldberg-Saffer, who writes about women's hoops in the Substack Rough Notes. I'll let Maya take it from here.
1: So, the WBL. Anita, you sort of started talking about this. I think you told me this before, something like, when you show up, there's not like a black car waiting for you to like whisk you away. You know what I mean? Like, I'm interested to hear a little bit more about what it was like at the time when you heard this team in San Francisco wants you to play for them. You know, what did that entail? And what did you sacrifice? What did you sign up for? And what made you like want to do that?
2: Well, when I got that call that I was drafted, number 3 job choice, I can't remember. I was in heaven. I said, this is great. I don't have to get a real job. I said, I can play basketball and get paid for playing basketball. Are you kidding me? Sign me up. And I remember driving up to San Francisco. I had my little car. It was an orange Monza. I'll never forget that car. I love that car. And I drove up to the Bay Area. And I ran into this guy. I think he had a crush on me. We're still good friends today. Fred, I love you. And so we were chatting, and I had no idea I was going to be drafted by San Francisco, but I learned that he lived in San Francisco. So we exchanged the numbers. You know, I do that. You exchange the numbers and stuff. And when I learned that I was going to go there, I called him. He said, Anita, do you have any place to stay, or what are you guys going to do? I said, hell, I don't know. It just started to show up up here, and I'm here. Didn't tell that there was no par, there was no airline ticket, there was no accommodations, no nothing. You know, you had to figure it out your own self. So I ended up staying with them for that entire season. So
1: in Daly City, was that it?
2: No, it's San Francisco.
1: Okay.
2: 800 South Monterey Road. And then the second season, I stayed in Daly City near Serramonte Mall. And we just had to make it work. And we didn't have the luxuries that of the game at today that we see. You know, I went to the Final Four this past season, and I was in awe. So I think all of us have seen the struggle, and we know what it's like because we've experienced it. But yet, on the other hand, we also feel that we're the pioneers that made this game as good as it is today.
3: That's right.
1: All right, Anna, what kind of car did you drive there?
4: Actually, I had a blue Mazda 2 Plus 2.
5: That's my spirit car.
4: No, I walked on. It was a situation where we was at Cardi Hicks, then Kenny, they said, oh, you could do it. You could do it. So I just kept working and I'm like, okay. So next round, ain't that cut. Ain't that cut.
1: But I think they were like over 30 people. Yeah. You're one of two to make it.
5: Really?
1: Yeah. Wow. That's what I've researched. On to Jerry Booker. So Jerry got traded to the San Francisco Pioneers 1980, right? Yeah. So Jerry played a season before that as an all-star in Milwaukee.
6: That was December 9th, 1978. But when I got traded to San Francisco, that was the big dream. Because I always wanted to come to San Francisco as a kid. But once I got traded here, And my dream came true. I was happy being part of San Francisco. I consider this home.
1: Right. Thanks. We're so glad to have you here.
3: That's awesome.
1: And by we, I mean the San Franciscans in this room. All right, Jan, tell us about your cross-country journey.
3: Yes. Well, two of my college teammates were first-round draft picks. Pat Colasurdo-Mayo, first-round pick for the Pioneers, and Carol Blaze, first-round pick for the Gems. The rest of us went into free agencies. So Patty calls me from San Francisco and says, Jan, Coach Laporte is looking for big girls. I said, Patty, I'm not a big girl. I was like 5'12". She's like, I know. Without the heels. She says, yeah, but you play like a big girl. I told Coach about you. He wants to see you. So the deal was I get myself out to the Bay Area. If I make the team, they reimburse me. So what have I got to lose? We are practicing, trying out up on Potrero Hill. And I believe it was O.J. Simpson's old playground because his murals were all over. And we're doing a full court, 3-on-2, 2-on-1 fast break drill. And they threw some guys in the mix to speed up the pace. Because again, there's only about 30% great women players back then. That's my opinion. So one of the guys in the front office named Basil Drake. He's about 5 foot tall and 3 feet wide. Seriously. He's coming down, 2-on-1. My job is, I make you pick up the ball, right? You got to stop that ball. He decides to go right to the rim over through my face. So I'm flat on the ground. The trainer pops up. The coach, are you okay? Are you okay? I lifted my head. I said, do I get the foul? That was my only concern. They literally bought the clipboard. It said signer right here. So, yeah, I led the team in offensive charges. I had 6 in the Houston playoff game. My father cried on national radio back to the Bay Area. I was like, oh, my God. So I made the team as a free agent. Yeah.
1: That's awesome. I love that we have these free agents here. Oh, my God. And Jerry, to go from a free to undrafted to an all-star? That's cool.
5: I want to ask y'all about that time. I'm born and raised in the Bay. I grew up in San Leandro. I've been in San Francisco about 20 years. So I've seen the iterations of the Bay, ups and the downs, the changes and the things that stay the same. So at that time, what was the fan base like? What was the Bay like? What was the investment like in the Pioneers?
6: I'll just say my experience playing for the San Francisco Pioneers and being part of the inaugural team, the support that we received was amazing. The arena was full. And I think Anna said yesterday, or they reported holds like 7,500 or whatever. Yes. Mm-hmm. But we always had people at the game. The support was just incredible. And I assumed, on the other part, I just assumed that the entire WBL had the same type of support. But I think San Francisco Pioneers probably had the best support in the WBL.
2: Oh, yeah. I think so, too.
1: Yeah. Dan and Anna, you two were part of the inaugural team, and Anita too, but, you know, what did it mean to be part of that first team for you to represent the Bay Area, the first pro women's basketball team to represent?
2: Dan, what did it mean to you?
3: I just wanted to comment about the fan base when we were Pioneers. I was amazed at the amount of families that would come to our games, young kids. And I thought to myself, you know, it's interesting. You can watch the guys an NBA play, and it's a lot of above the rim, you know, and their guards are 6'9", and our average guard is maybe 6 feet. And that difference in vertical jump is related to our difference in center of gravity. Men's center of gravity is near the solar plex, like at the chest. Women's center of gravity is just beneath the navel. So that affects the vertical jump. And to me, if there was more points for a slam dunk, hallelujah, but there is not. I'd rather see a great give and go, a great backdoor pass, you know. And that's what the women's game is still about, I believe. You know, the elevation in the shooting has been phenomenal. The big girls' ball handling blew me away. But I feel in many ways that, you know, it's a cliche. We were the true pioneers. We planted the seeds. And those kids who came to our games grew up and had kids that are now playing with the Valkyries, you know. And that's exciting to be a part of that.
1: Yeah.
3: It really is. It's a family affair. It really was. I think they could relate to the game better, you know?
1: Yeah, for sure. Okay, so I guess I want to get a little bit more into the Pioneers' history, which is that we got 2 seasons, right? That first season, the Pioneers make it to the semifinals. That's the inaugural season. They're coached by Frank Laporte. He's this local guy. He had a career, I think, coaching the boys at Bishop O'Dowd eventually, right? And then the second season was tumultuous. Okay, the second season of the Pioneers was like a true roller coaster. And at one point, Frank Laporte gets fired and they bring in a new coach, and he's totally different from Frank Laporte. Okay. He's this guy, Dean Meminger. He played in the NBA, MNBA. He played in the MNBA. He comes in and he is harsh and he's kind of volatile, and it wasn't a fit for everybody. And it was this really intense time on the team, where there was a lot of shakeup. Some people quit. Some people were traded. And I guess I'm wondering if we could talk like a little bit about that time. This was the time in which Anita Ortega was traded with a couple other players to the Minnesota Phillies. So I'm wondering, and the Minnesota Phillies were falling apart. The Minnesota Phillies were a mess. Okay. They were barely a team when Anita got traded there. It was tough. I can let you speak to it, but, I guess I want to know a little bit more for the people that were around. I know, you know, Anna, you weren't playing at that point, but you were living with one of the other players, roommates, you know, in Oakland. Jerry, I think you were in the mix. Anita.
6: They quit.
1: You were one of, okay. So let's hear about sort of that period of time, what you experienced, what you remember from that. If you're, you know, whatever you want to share with us.
6: Well, during the time when I quit, you know, the check, the for money is right. So that's why I left and went and worked for Community Work Center, because I needed income.
7: What did they pay you on the Pioneers?
6: Well, I don't even want to talk about it, though.
8: I think we should talk about it. Because the disparity, there were teams in the league that got nothing more than a bag of groceries. They weren't even paid, and they folded early. Philadelphia Fox folded early. I was proud to be on the Pioneers because I felt our owners were fairly vested. And I played under Coach Laporte and didn't mind him. That the assistant coach was a little wacko. He had us doing these Marcus Johnson jumping drills. I swore, ripped up Cardi Hicks's shins, gave her shin splints. Again, we're women. We're not men. We shouldn't be jumping like men. Unless you're Molly Bullen. That's different. But I was paid $5,000 as a free agent to come 3,000 miles and play ball. I got connected with two post players from Michigan, Kim and Barb Hansen. Kim was our starting center. They were not related. And the three of us had a place in Hayward that we split the rent. And I had a Green Hornet. They don't make them anymore. That's a car. Sorry.
1: So, Jerry, was this in Milwaukee or this in San Francisco?
6: Milwaukee's.
1: Okay.
6: Last chick I got hit was a little shady.
1: I got you. Yeah.
6: But I had to get a job. I was right going back home to Connecticut because I had already got to my dream spot.
1: Right.
6: San Francisco.
1: Right. Yeah, you all, I mean, like, you were the first to accomplish and achieve this dream of playing pro. And at the same time, like, you went through a lot. And I think it can be hard to talk about. So I think that
8: we were young. We were resilient.
1: We appreciate you, you know what I mean, for all that you went through. And I know that can be hard to talk about. But Anita, do you want to speak to this at all?
9: My first year, the Pioneers, is with Granby.
10: And I thought that I made a significant contribution to the team abilities and success. We went to the semis, I believe, that year. And I received all my paychecks the first year. The second year started off fine as well. But, you know, I heard rumors of the league that there are women making fumblers or what I was making. My first year, I made $15,000. And I felt that there was some disparity. I felt there was some unfairness. I felt that I had really worked hard enough to deserve a better contract. Well, that created tension in the front office with me and Frank Gord and Marshall Geller and the owners, Mike Connors and whoever else, the owner at the time. I'm the personal principal. And I believe that if you work hard and, you know, we should be paid fairly, treated fairly. So probably, I think when I say January of the second season, and honestly, I didn't even know how I found out about getting traded. I had no idea. I don't know if it was a phone call, if someone said it. I know Dee came in and I was on his team for maybe a couple of weeks. He and I did not see eye to eye. I'm going to be perfectly honest. I just didn't like how he spoke to women. I didn't like how he dealt with us. I just wasn't going to do it. So I looked up and one day I got a phone call saying, "Did you be a traitor to the Minnesota Phillies?" Well, I had no idea what to expect when I got to Minnesota. It set when I got there. It was like 69 degrees below zero. I'm like, I'm a California girl. What am I doing here? And met up with a team, me, Nancy Zelfel, I think a few other, Ken Hansen possibly. We stayed in a, like a two-bedroom apartment for the few months that I was there. And we're struggling. I mean, we're making rice just to, you know, to survive. And we have tried to go to practice, but we still feel the tension. And again, I didn't realize. I thought every team was just like the Pioneers. Everyone was sufficient, sustained. The owners were taking care of the players. And I realized that at that point, the league was really in bad shape. And the final game, and I think I was only at maybe two or three games. The final game, we're going to play on Chicago. And, you know, in the winter to fly there, we're like, you know, take your bands, everyone get me bands, let's go out to Chicago. We drove to Chicago, getting ready to play that game. And we had decided prior to the game that we're not going to play. We had not been paid. They've been asking for some type of payment, and we're totally being ignored and treated like, you know, less than human. And the referees are there. Then go up. The referees get ready to toss the ball, but there are no players in. I'm going to end up walking out of the arena, at which time the owner said, hey, come back and play. And coach, come back and play. And that was it. That was my WBL premiere. In fact, I don't even know if I had enough money to get home. I had to call my mom and dad to give me a one-way ticket back to L.A. But that was it.
1: That was a historic protest. And I have read some accounts in the newspaper, some editorials that were really brutal and harsh and critical of that. And it's like, these women are standing up for what's right. You know, how dare they actually demand to be paid for what they do? And I think that that's one of the remarkable things too about the WBL. Like, looking back, like, you guys put yourselves out there and you did what was right. And it might not have been recognized at the time, but I think that, you know, in hindsight, 2020, we see that what you did was really historic and really led the way. So yeah, give it up for that.
10: That's the struggle.
1: Let's talk a little bit about when the WBL folded. I know you're all in different places at that time, and maybe your career sort of ended at different times, but the WBL officially folds in 1981, right? So we know there's not going to be professional women's basketball continuing on. There's not a chance to get another contract or to play anymore. What were sort of the next things that you all immediately did with your lives? How did you sort of continue on? And then how'd you move on and how'd you stay in touch?
6: For me, I was a counselor in canoeing, but I still had a basketball itch. So I went to Hilly for a year. And it was lovely.
11: Man, good time.
1: You play cross Italy.
11: Yeah.
1: How was your contract there?
11: Better.
1: Wow, yeah. So even back then, you guys, this is right, like 1980, 81? 82. 82. Okay, we had women playing overseas just like they have until this day in professional women's basketball in order to actually make their living, right? Like for so many WNBA players, even today, they're not making their bread playing in the WNBA. They're doing that in the offseason, playing overseas. Sorry, keep going.
6: Yeah, but so I play over at Deserta Inley, and it was the best thing ever, you know, being over here. And I did it again, went over there with a suitcase, one-way ticket. A friend of mine out there, she was the one that got me over there. So I tried out for a team, just went to being over there for a year. And, you know, I tried to keep in touch with people that I met on here, but the great experience playing over in LA ended my itch.
1: And he came right back here, right?
6: I came back here in San Francisco. It was like going to college again. 4-year apprenticeship, this and that, and that's what I did. I called my mother. She said, girl, you grow.
1: Thank you, Chair. What other folks do?
4: Well, I took my talents to my old high school in Ogden. And so basically, the foundation started. I put the foundation down four of the players, and one of the two of the boys that played on the team became coaches of Ogden. And they won. Championships.
1: Yeah, we're talking about Leroy and Pico.
4: And Pico. Okay.
1: Leroy and Pico, they've won 5 state championships in the last a little over 20 years for Oakland Tech. And Anna Johnson really did build that foundation. She was inducted into the Hall of Fame at Oakland Tech this past year. I was there. And if you want to check out a longer profile about her, it's an Oakland Side. And Anna and I made that together. Check it out.
5: How long did you coach?
4: Because I had to get a real job, right? So I started working for Federal Express, but then I went to be sold out and with the assistant coach and stayed there for 2 years and on to Berkeley High. And that's where I finished my high school coaching.
2: I once again had a pretty unorthodox path. Came on to Pioneers as a free agent in 79-80 for $5,000. Got voted with my teammate Debbie Ricketts as the best defensive player for the team. But nonetheless, came back to the team in the fall and they said, well, we want to renegotiate your contract. I'm like, you want to renegotiate what? $5,000? Like, I deserve my measly raise. And I knew the buzz from the East Coast teams that the league was floundering. So they put me on waivers. A team called Tampa Bay picked me up. That team never formalized. And I thought, I'm not going to go another 3,000 miles just to prove I could play ball, you know, outside of my All-American teammates. I was happy. And I was ready to just hang up my high tops. And 2 weeks later, I get a call from USF. They were in the need for an interim women's head basketball coach. And my name came highly recommended by Frank LaPorte. So I took that job. Walked into a top 20 program, like blindsided, and we made it to regionals that year. Had a lot of controversy going on with the program. The men's program eventually, I think, folded or came off the program. It was terrible. Long story short, again, interim position. They eventually got the name that they wanted for the program, which was Sue Roisowitz, who was an Olympian and an assistant at Stanford. She came in and coached after me. And I hung around the Bay Area for a bit and then went to Australia, played a little bit of ball there. I had the opportunity to play in Luxembourg. And I just, at that point, I just was done. And I went back home and sold beautiful California wine. Someone had to do it, except job, but. And I coached my kids in basketball and did, you know, travel stuff. But it's okay. I love the game, but my time was done.
5: Thank you, Anne. But what do you want people to know, especially listening to the podcast and now here? What do you want people to know about the Pioneers?
2: Well, I think it was a really legitimate organization, especially my experience the first year. I think they truly believed in women's sports and women's basketball. Alan Alda was one of our owners, and there was an article of him in Women's Sports Magazine.
5: Alan Alda?
2: Alan Alda of MASH. We had two actors, part of the ownership. Mike Connors, who was did a detective series called Mannix. He and I and Carday have a picture in Madison Square Garden. That's pretty cool. But I know Alan Alda was a huge fan of women's sports. And then,
5: of course he was.
2: Well, you know, Marshall Geller was, you know, our local principal owner. But I always got my paychecks. You know, outside of that, I think the second season, they knew from businessmen that things weren't going well. But I will say, I think the WBL has to be acknowledged and credited for two significant roles in basketball, period. One is using the smaller ball, which therefore enabled better ball handling, better passing, brought younger people into the game. You know, again, we're not 6'9 guards, okay? Our hands aren't as big as a guy's hands, and that ball handling had a hell of a lot to do with it. Cardi could dunk, but she could only dunk a volleyball, you know? But that smaller ball really helped her. It sped the game up. It made it more exciting. And the second thing is the 30-second clock, all right? Gone with the four-corner stall that the boys used to do, right? It's about scoring. And it sped the game up. It made it exciting. And look, the NBA adopted it, you know? They're doing, I guess, 24 seconds, but they adopted the shooting clock. And those two things we introduced. So I'm very proud of that.
1: This is my opinion. I don't want to speak on y'all's behalf. The WNBA has a short-term memory problem, to me. They are not great at remembering and recognizing what went on before 1996 when the WNBA was started. And the women that played and made this possible and may not have been able to, you know, play in a professional league that lasted as long as the WNBA, but, like, they were the ones that were doing it, right? Like, we stand on their shoulders. They made this possible. And so it is a big deal for the Valkyries to be recognizing the Pioneers in their first year and their inaugural year. And I, again, speaking for myself, I think there's a lot more to go in terms of how the WNBA and the Golden State Valkyries can recognize these women, you know? And we also are learning so much from them just from sitting with them and talking to them now. Like, I'm so grateful for you all for being here. And I'm like, just so excited to hear you all talk together. Just a thrill. I hope that you'll be back to San Francisco together and like continue to share these stories.
0: You just heard a reunion of team members of the San Francisco Pioneers from the Women's Professional Basketball League as part of KALW's Bounce, including Anita Thoroughbred Ortega, Anna A.J. Johnson, Jerry Book Booker, and Jay Turnick. 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
12: 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First, we followed the Warriors leaving Oakland. Last year was all about the Golden State Valkyries' inaugural season, and now we're moving forward, reporting on the Valkyries' second season and exploring the other teams that have landed in and around the Bay. Bounce is doubling down on the magic of women's sports.
15: The Bay Area really has set the standard in terms of girls and women's sports participation.
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16: The Golden State Storm is officially making its own history tonight as the newest franchise in the Women's National Football Conference. That's the WNFC.
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3: Hello, I'm Celia Hatton at 8 hours GMT. Welcome to the newsroom. Coming up on the BBC World Service, a high-profile call for elections in Ukraine. The country's sacked defense minister calls for a wartime vote without mentioning the president, Volodymyr Zelensky, by name.
7: Democracy cannot be held hostage by Russia. We are fighting precisely because we want to remain a free European state.
3: We'll go to Kyiv to ask our correspondent there what the public wants. Also in the program, Israel opens up bids to build new housing in the occupied West Bank. The U.S. chooses to end its major military exercises much earlier than planned. We'll go live to Seoul to find out why. And the top-level gardeners in a very unusual contest.
8: Massive leaves, so up to 3 meters in the case of the plants we're growing in the pools at Kew here. So the question is, who can put the largest weight on the lily pads that they grow?
3: That's all coming up on the BBC World Service. Stay with us.
9: BBC News with Govinda Gill. The United States has suspended 50% tariffs on some Canadian goods hours before they were due to come into effect. President Trump said a deal had been reached and the measures would be paused for 3 days, subject to documents being finalised. The Canadian Prime Minister, Mark Carney, said there was still important work to be done. Maura Fogarty reports.

0: began. His former defence minister, Mykhailo Fedorov, has called for elections, but Ukrainian MP Ivana Klimpush-Tsintsanzada said elections shouldn't take place in wartime.
1: They do represent the opposition political party, and we are very much interested in having elections. But we do agree that President Zelensky is still holding a legitimate mandate, and we believe that for having a democratic electoral process, we need to ensure that security and peace is being reinstalled across the country.
0: Israel has opened up bids for the construction of more than 1,000 homes in a strategically important area of the occupied West Bank as the government seeks to end any chance of a Palestinian state. Plans to build on the so-called E1 area have long been internationally condemned. Women involved in an alleged drugging case in France have told the BBC that delays to justice have left them feeling victimised a second time. Christiane Negret, a former senior civil servant, is accused of drugging 248 women during job interviews at the Ministry of Culture, but 7 years after he was placed under investigation, no trial date has been set. Nuala McGovern has the story.
2: Prosecutors claim Christiane Negret, who worked in the Ministry of Culture, drugged hundreds of women, spiking their coffees with diuretics, then leading them on walks far from toilets in the hope of watching them urinate. He was sacked in 2019 and placed under investigation on charges including drugging and sexual assault. The BBC contacted his lawyer, but he declined to comment. 7 years on, no trial date has been set. The BBC asked the French police, judiciary and government about the criticism of their handling of the case, but they did not respond.
0: World news from the BBC. At least 9 people have been killed in a hotel fire in the Indian city of Kolkata. 6 others were injured in the blaze, which began in the early hours of the morning. Local media reports say all of the dead were from Bangladesh and had travelled to Kolkata for medical treatment. The cause of the fire is not yet known. Campaigning has begun in Nigeria ahead of January's presidential elections, with concerns about persistent security problems and the spiralling cost of living expected to dominate discussions. President Bola Tinubu is seeking re-election, but his popularity has slumped among young voters. The World Bank says more than half of Nigeria's population now lives below the poverty line. Hungary's new president, András Baka, takes office today. His predecessor was accused by the new government of being a puppet of the former Prime Minister Viktor Orbán and forced from office. The details from Nick Thorpe.
3: András Baka is taking office in the midst of a political whirlwind in Hungary as the new Tisza party government, led by Prime Minister Péter Magyar, tries to dismantle the power bases which Viktor Orbán built for himself and his Fidesz party in the past 16 years. Although the Hungarian head of state has little concrete power, the new president has pledged to stand up to the new government if need be. Uncovering the crimes of the past is necessary, he said in his inaugural address.
0: The world's biggest humanoid robot manufacturer, Unitree Robotics, has made a commanding stock market debut in Shanghai. Its shares soared by more than 500%. The Chinese company has drawn global attention for its creations, with its latest supposedly able to run faster than the former Jamaican sprinter Usain Bolt. Unitree's boom has strengthened China's position in the global market for robots. BBC News.
4: Hello, I'm Celia Hatton, and this is the newsroom on the BBC World Service. Let's start in Ukraine and a call for elections there that's getting a lot of attention. Ukraine's former defense minister, Mykhailo Fedorov, whose sacking last month prompted mass protests, has called for elections, which are prohibited during wartime. In a video posted online, Mr. Fedorov said Ukraine was facing a crisis of governance and corruption.
5: We must answer a fundamental question. How should the state function if the war lasts for years? Can Russia in effect gain the right to decide when Ukrainians will again be able to elect their authorities? I am convinced that it cannot.
4: Before he was fired, Mr. Fedorov was a popular defense minister. Many credited him with overhauling Ukraine's armed forces, tackling corruption, and using data and advanced technology to improve Ukraine's standing in the war. Ukraine hasn't had an election in a while. President Zelensky's 5-year term as

0: president was due to end in May 2024. However, elections have been suspended in Ukraine while the country's under martial law, in place since Russia's full-scale invasion in February 2022. Alexander Marechko is chair of Ukraine's Foreign Affairs Committee and an MP with President Zelensky's Servant of the People Party.
1: Politically, it's very dangerous because Putin will definitely use this as a moment of kind of division, political infighting, and he will use it in his favor. So the thing is that holding elections right now, it might just bury the country.
0: Well, the call for new elections comes ahead of a busy news day for Ukraine. Anti-corruption agencies say they're carrying out raids targeting current and former lawmakers and top government officials. And we're also expecting the appointment of a new defense minister. Lots to discuss. Our Ukraine correspondent Dan Johnson joins us now from Kyiv outside the parliament building. Dan, tell us a little bit more about what's happening where you are and also this fresh call for new elections.
2: Yes, it's the first day back for Ukraine's parliament after the summer break, and they were due to vote in, confirm the new defense minister and foreign minister. The people who've been acting in those positions were due to be confirmed in their roles today. That is why these protesters were already planning to be here. These are the supporters of Mr. Fedorov, the sacked defense minister, who want him reinstated. They were already going to be here this morning to put pressure on the MPs to reverse the decision to sack him. But the statement he issued last night goes much further than claiming his old job back. He's launched a blistering assessment of the way government here in Ukraine has been run, how the war has been run. And although he doesn't name President Zelensky directly, this is a character assassination of the way the president has run things over the past few years. Mr. Fedorov says democracy is not a peacetime luxury. He said people cannot endlessly live in a state where they do not understand why certain decisions are made. Perhaps he's referring to the decision to sack a defense minister who was particularly popular. He says it's dangerous when society develops the feeling that the main criteria for an appointment is not professionalism, results, or ability to transform the country, but personal loyalty to the system. A modern state, he says, cannot function this way. And he said corruption is only a symptom. The main problem runs much deeper. We have a crisis of governance. The old system too often lives by its own rules. It protects itself. It fears change. So he is calling not just for elections, but for widespread reform, for the eradication of corruption, and for a rebuilding of trust between citizens and state, and a rebuilding of hope for the people of Ukraine, which he said needed to be restored.
0: Dan, you mentioned corruption a few times just now. I also mentioned that anti-corruption raids are happening in Ukraine today. How does corruption and anger over corruption feed into all of this? And how big a problem is it in Ukraine?
2: Yes, we know anti-corruption investigators are actually searching this morning the office of the deputy chief of the president's office. There have been investigations before that have seen figures close to Volodymyr Zelensky arrested and questioned. He has been accused of not necessarily direct involvement in corruption himself, but of not rooting it out in the teams and structures that are around him. And the sacked defense minister, Mykhailo Fedorov, says that that corruption weakens the armed forces and Ukraine's ability to win this war. He said that equipment and weapons weren't able to get where they were needed to the front line if money was being siphoned off by corrupt officials. He described people who are risking their lives on the front line while others in the rear are stealing from the war effort. He said when businesses pay their taxes only to see law enforcement applied inconsistently. He talked about when a talented individual cannot change the system because they aren't one of us. Again, no names given, but I think we can guess who he's referring to. The big question is whether Mr. Fedorov actually sees himself as the solution to all this, whether he should become the president, whether he is the man to fix this and make things better. He's not explicitly said he would run against President Zelensky if and when that election comes, but he's certainly positioning himself with the biggest challenge that the president has faced during this war.
0: Okay, Dan, thank you for speaking with us. Dan Johnson in Kyiv. Well, let's focus on the Middle East now and what's going on in the occupied West Bank. Almost 500,000 Israelis live there. All Israeli settlements are considered illegal under international law there. And now, Israel has just opened up bids for the construction of more than 1,000 new homes east of Jerusalem. Yolan Nell is our correspondent in Jerusalem. Yolan, tell us where the proposed new settlements would be and the impact they'd have.
3: So this is an area that is called E1. It's just to the east of occupied East Jerusalem and close to another large Israeli settlement in the West Bank called Ma'al Adamim. And the reason this is so important for Palestinians, why the international community has really for years, try to get Israel to keep any plans to develop there on hold, is because it really disrupts the contiguity of the West Bank. It makes a kind of large Israeli development between Ramallah and Bethlehem, and it sort of bisects the West Bank. So that is why, really, for about three decades, Israel has shelved plans to develop there. That changed last year when the far-right finance minister Bezalel Smotrich, who also has responsibilities for setting Israeli government policy in the West Bank, he announced that there would be 3,500 new settler homes that would be developed in that area. And he said he was acting in response to various countries, including the UK, recognising a state of Palestine. Now, what has happened since then is that there have been attempts by Palestinian Bedouin residents of that so-called E1 corridor and Israeli NGOs, including Peace Now, NGOs against occupation, really to try to stop or delay the implementation of this, the opening of construction tenders, which of course is the big step. But what's happened in the past day is that the government has put out, despite that active court process going on, tenders for half of the houses. And the way it's constructed, the deal that could happen would mean that contractors could sign before the Israeli elections, which are due at the end of October. Once contracts are signed with contractors, it's much more difficult for any future government to try to stop this process from happening.
0: Yolan, what's the significance of the timing of all of this? We have to note that Israel is planning to have elections in late October.
3: That's right. And I think this government wants to do as much as possible to create what they call facts on the ground before those elections happen. Because if you look at the polls at the moment, they indicate that the Prime Minister's Likud party and his coalition parties are not on track to keep power. So they want to kind of, protect what they would see as being their legacy. And this Israeli government has authorized 104 settlements in the past 3.5 years, with all settlements being illegal under international law. There's been a surge in settler violence in the West Bank. We saw that last week with a lot of focus on Kusra, this Palestinian village south of Nablus, where two Palestinian families have been besieged in their homes by a group of settlers. And that remains ongoing until now. Those families still are unable to move, but they're trapped by the settlers there.
0: Yolan, thank you. Yolan El in Jerusalem. Well, staying in the region, Donald Trump's Middle East envoy has been in Israel this week trying to revive the Gaza peace plan. The conflict has taken a huge toll on those inside the territory. The health ministry there says more than 70,000 Gazans have died since the conflict began, and more than 1,200 of those people died were killed in Israeli strikes in Gaza since a ceasefire was announced last October. Many others are still missing, presumed dead. Israel does not allow journalists free access to the territory. Our correspondent John Donison has this report from Jerusalem.
4: In Gaza City earlier this month, a mass funeral for more than 100 people killed in an Israeli attack in 2023. Their bodies were only recently recovered from under the rubble. And across the strip, there remain thousands who are still missing. Ahmed Al-Madhoun was 21 when he was last seen alive. The young man, who has Down syndrome, disappeared in May 2025 after popping to the shop. His family show us a video of him belly-flopping into a swimming pool. They say he was loved by everyone and always joking around. For his mother, Majdia, it's the not knowing that's hardest.
5: I haven't lost hope. Whether I find him alive, find him dead, find him buried, if they just tell me here he is, then I will truly be at peace.
4: She knows Ahmed may well be dead, but there's also another reason why Gazans go missing. Aida Al-Drimli shows us a picture of her son, Mahmoud, a fresh-faced young man draped in a Palestinian scarf. He too disappeared in 2024. Aida feared he'd been killed. But then this summer, a photo emerged on social media showing two Israeli soldiers posing with a Palestinian detainee, blindfolded and bound. The family believes it's Mahmoud.
6: My heart was torn into two when I saw the photo. I was relieved that my son was okay, but at the same time, how can they humiliate him and other prisoners like him?
4: We asked the Israeli prison service about Mahmoud. They said they had no record of holding him. The Israeli military declined to comment. Well, here in Jerusalem, I've come now to meet Tal Steiner, an Israeli lawyer who's the executive director of Hamoked, a human rights organization that works to trace missing Gazans who may be being held in Israeli jails.
7: What is the impact on the families of these people in terms of not knowing?
8: The impact on families of the enforcedly disappeared people is devastating. It's an open wound that doesn't heal. They have no rest, not even in knowing if their relative is dead or alive to bring him to proper burial.
4: Amid the destruction, the Red Cross estimates there are more than 5,000 missing people in Gaza. For their families, displaced and homeless, they're still not able to grieve.
0: John Donison. You're listening to The Newsroom on the BBC World Service. Next, to South Korea and an announcement that the current joint military exercises between South Korea and the United States will be cut short and finish 6 days earlier than planned. This comes just days after President Trump said he wasn't happy with the U.S. participation in the drills. He described them as being costly and hostile toward North Korea. Let's get more from our South Korean correspondent, Jake Kwon. Jake, tell us about the scale of these exercises and what this announcement to cut the drill short actually means.
9: Well, this is a major exercise that happens every year, and it is between the United States and South Korea. And this year, some 18,000 South Korean troops were to participate, as well as, you know, troops from around 12 countries around the world. These are America's and South Korea's allies participating. And then what we are hearing is that this 11-day exercise will be cut in half. So this Friday will be the last day as the Americans withdraw from the exercise after having done only the first half of it. And this is a training exercise that has been done nearly every year. There was a time that Mr. Trump had suspended it in 2018 for the sake of currying favor with Pyongyang, but it was reinstated in 2022. And like that time, this is a training that takes months to prepare, and it is really unprecedented. It would be cut like abruptly, like what we've seen today. And it is really a symbol of South Korea's kind of alliance and America's commitment to protecting South Korea from possible adversaries.
0: Jake, why is Donald Trump citing the U.S. relationship with North Korea right now? Are there developments in that relationship?
9: Well, it's difficult to understand exactly what prompted Mr. Trump to focus on North Korea suddenly. He claimed that he has a great relationship with Kim Jong-un, and this is partly why he is suspending the exercise with South Korea. But we haven't seen any, for example, letters or communication happening between the two countries. We haven't heard anything from North Korea yet, any response to what President Trump has claimed. So, you know, it is difficult to say exactly why now, but some of the observation has been that, you know, Mr. Trump is currently having some difficulty ending the war with Iran, and maybe he's looking for a win by, you know, moving some attention back to North Korea. He had that unprecedented, a very historic meeting with Kim Jong-un, North Korea's leader, back in 2018. And perhaps he is trying to restart some of that. But at the same time, if you look at the same post, he does talk about some frustration and disappointment with South Korea not helping him out in the Iran war. So some of us are also seeing it as a punishment of South Korea.
0: Jake, just briefly, what does this mean for the U.S. relationship with South Korea in terms of trade or diplomacy?
9: Well, I think there is this concern in South Korea that, you know, what used to be a very separate issue of security, American commitment to South Korea, and the South Korea's trade with the United States, it is all being mixed up in under the Trump administration. And for South Korea, you know, they will try their best to kind of navigate this issue, but they're trying to see the silver lining, because for South Korea, they have been asking Mr. Trump to speak to Kim Jong-un, and it seems to be heading that way, possibly.
0: Jake, thank you. Jake Kwan in Seoul. To Australia now, and the mushroom murders case is back in the headlines. A year after Australian woman Erin Patterson was found guilty of killing three people and attempting to kill a fourth by serving a beef Wellington laced with deadly mushrooms, she's returned to court to appeal against her conviction. Patterson was jailed for life with no possibility of parole for at least 33 years. Her lawyers argue that she did not receive a fair trial. Our Sydney correspondent Katie Watson has been covering this case from the start.
10: There are two appeals happening in Melbourne this week. Erin Patterson is trying to overturn her conviction, and at the same time, the prosecution is appealing against her sentence. A sentence, they say, is manifestly inadequate. They argue she shouldn't be eligible for parole. The triple murderer should be locked up for life. Now, Erin Patterson didn't attend the hearing in person. She attended via a video link. But in court was Ian Wilkinson, the sole survivor of that lunch back in 2023 that killed three of his relatives, including his wife. Now, Erin Patterson's team have listed seven grounds for appeal. They include evidence they say shouldn't have been part of the trial because it was speculative, it wasn't relevant, as well as evidence they say should have been included because it would have shown an innocent history of foraging for mushrooms. They've also taken issue with the way the prosecution cross-examined her, as well as what the jury did when they were deliberating. They were put in a hotel along with members of the prosecution, a key witness, and some members of the media, which Erin Patterson's team says was a catastrophic mistake. Now, we heard from Erin Patterson's team for most of Wednesday. Thursday, the prosecution will have a chance to argue why they think the sentence is too lenient. But we won't get a decision on whether or not these appeals will be successful for some time yet. That could take several months.
0: Katie Watson. Now, in a trial that could shape the future of social media, a court in California has heard claims that Meta intentionally hooked a generation of children on Facebook and Instagram. Nearly 30 U.S. states are seeking changes to the platforms and financial penalties amounting to hundreds of billions of dollars. Our North America technology correspondent Lily Jamali was in court as the trial began.
11: The courtroom was full. I mean, we were sitting shoulder to shoulder in there for one thing. And what we heard were opening statements, starting with the states, followed by Meta. The trial was kicked off by California Deputy Attorney General Megan O'Neill, who accused Meta of hiding the truth about the potential harms of their platforms to young users, those platforms being Instagram and Facebook. She tried to draw a contrast between what people like Mark Zuckerberg, the head of Meta, have said publicly about how safe their platforms are and what they saw internally in the way of research, surveys that they took from young people that made clear that a significant proportion of people of a certain age, some between 13 and 15, were experiencing pretty awful things on their platforms, bullying, violence, seeing nudity, for example. Meta, when it was their turn, painted a very different picture. They painted Meta as a transparent company that has spun these challenges and that research that I just mentioned into tools to make their platform safer. They also tried to soften what is going to be some controversial or potentially prickly language that we see in internal emails among Meta employees. So sort of preempting what jurors are going to see in the coming weeks.
0: Lily Jamali. And last, a competition to find out how much weight a giant water lily can bear. Unbelievably, these plants are strong enough for a grown person to stand on. About 40 gardens around the world are taking part this year, including the Royal Botanic Gardens in Kew here in London. Alex Summers is curator of living collections at Kew.
12: It is as crazy as you say, but equally, I think we do it for a very good reason, which is celebrating the majesty and diversity of the plant kingdom. And any route we can get out there to do that is fantastic. So in the case here, the water lily way off, across about 40 botanic gardens and zoos globally, we all grow these large water lilies. Many people will be familiar with them because when they come through botanic gardens, they'll see them, these massive leaves, so up to 3 meters in the case of the plants we're growing in the pools at Kew here. And those leaves, they can bear a massive weight. So the question is, who can put the largest weight on the lily pads that they grow? So essentially, you've got a structure there, a leaf, as many people will be familiar with, and the veins of the leaf. So if anybody looks under a leaf that they've got at home, they'll see that they'll have these protruding vein structures. They are really, really prominent in these Victoria water lilies. They allow the leaf structure to be very strong, and they have these rigid air pockets in them, and that allows them to carry an enormous amount of weight. What we've done here at Kew, obviously, one of our gardeners, he stood on it, and he's not one of our smaller gardeners either, 102 kilos. Last year it was about 83 kilos that somebody put on a leaf, which is considerable. I mean, if you imagine, most leaves certainly couldn't take 83 kilos, and this year we've managed to go with 102 kilos. So maybe we'll win across that network of botanic gardens. But I think it is worth saying we are in a really fortunate spot because the Victoria water lily that we've actually entered on was described in 2022. We worked with partners in Bolivia, so Victoria Boliviana. And so we do have somewhat of an advantage because it is within this group of water lilies. It's the one with the largest pads, and we're one of the few people to grow it globally. But it does equally highlight how amazing the plant kingdom is, how much there is still to discover.
0: This year's heavyweight champion of water lilies will be announced on August 28th. Keep an eye on social media. I'm Celia Hatton. Thanks for joining us on The Newsroom on the BBC World Service.
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3: 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Harry Sanders launched the search engine optimization agency Studio Hawk as a way out of homelessness and turned it into a multi-million dollar global business. He talks to me about sleeping under a bridge, his relationship with money, and how AI is changing the internet after a summary of the latest world news.
15: BBC News with Jane Steele. Ukraine's anti-corruption agencies say they're carrying out raids on current and former lawmakers and senior officials from the presidential office. The development comes as Ukraine's former defense minister Mykhailo Fedorov has called for elections which are barred in wartime under Ukrainian martial law. The United States has suspended 50% tariffs on some Canadian goods that were due to come into effect today. President Trump said a deal had been reached and the measures would be paused for 3 days, subject to documents being finalised. Israel has opened up bids for the construction of more than 1,000 homes in a strategically important area of the occupied West Bank. The deadline for bids is days before October's election. Women involved in an alleged drugging case in France have told the BBC that delays to justice stretching back 7 years have left them feeling victimised a second time. Christian Negre, a former senior civil servant, is accused of drugging 248 women during job interviews at the Ministry of Culture. The United Nations has warned that the increasing use of drone warfare is placing civilians and aid workers in danger. A report says armed drones killed 80 civilians in Ukraine in April alone. Japan has criticized sanctions imposed by the United States on the president of the International Criminal Court, Tomoko Akane, calling them very unfortunate. The US sanctions against the court's president, a Japanese national, were announced on Tuesday. The Beninese singer Angélique Kidjo has become the first black African to receive a star on the Hollywood Walk of Fame. The five-time Grammy winner sang and danced at the ceremony in Los Angeles, celebrating a career spanning more than four decades. Kidjo said that without Africans, no music would be possible on this planet, but she said Africans themselves didn't know this. BBC News.
16: Hello, this is Business Daily on the BBC World Service. I'm Leanna Byrne. Today's founder is Harry Sanders. He built a global search engine optimization agency, helping the way businesses are found online. Hi, Harry. Welcome to Founders.
17: Hey, thanks.
16: So, Harry, your story begins in one of the toughest places imaginable. At 17, you were homeless, sleeping under a bridge, when you decided to start your business. Now it's a multi-million dollar global company with over 120 employees and hundreds of well-known clients like Fujifilm, New Balance, Juicy Couture. And Harry, can I say, you're only 28, so this is all done before you were 30. What a story.
17: It's been a roller coaster. I mean, it is still every morning I wake up and I'm like, is this real?
16: Well, we'll get into all of it. But one thing that we're going to be talking about a lot is this term search engine optimization, SEO. So I think it's important to ask, what is SEO and how do people in general interact to it every day?
17: So search engine optimization is the process of coming up higher in the search result. Either you Google search something or you search something in AI search, ChatGPT, Claude, whatever your flavor is. The results that come into the AI search or the results that come up at the top at Google, not the sponsored ones, the actual ones below that, that's what we do.
16: Let's go back to the very beginning, Harry. Let's go back to Melbourne where you grew up. What was your childhood like?
17: Yeah, I mean, divorced parents at a young age, fairly common story. So I lived with my mum till I was about 14 and then started living with dad. The best way to describe him, he was kind of like an old school sailor, wanted me to be his idea of a real man. Didn't love that I was on the computer all the time. As soon as I got on a computer, you couldn't get me off one. I loved that thing. It made the most sense to me in the world.
16: Would you remember getting your first computer?
17: I didn't get a first computer for a long time. I used the school computers. And yeah, I used that so much. I believe we got an old school computer given to us. We didn't have a lot of money growing up. It was one of those old brick computers. And I set up in my room. We didn't have a big house, a small house. And I set up my bed next to it. That was basically the story of the next 10 years.
16: You'd wake up, get on the computer, and then roll out of bed, basically.
17: I didn't even have a chair. I just sat up from bed and sat down for a bit. I mean, that's done wonders on my posture, I imagine.
16: Oh, yeah, of course. What about school? What kind of student were you like in school?
17: I think I was good up until 14. I think I was a good student. I went to a public school, like in Australia, it's like a state school. So 14 was when I started building my own stuff using the computer. Like I had learning a lot of programming, fell in love with that, and then started learning this thing called SEO because it was super cool. And that's when I started to have schooling problems because I started making money on the computer, which was a crazy thing back then.
16: One of the first times you were using SEO was actually to help your dad's business, wasn't it?
17: Yeah, correct. So I was trying to help out dad's business at the time, just trying to get some more exposure for him because he had a very, very small business, just him. And I thought that I could help him out, which I did in the early days.
16: And at age 14, you started your own business. Tell me about that and what happened with that company.
17: Business is generous. I started a travel website. So I really wanted to travel. I'd never really been traveling anywhere. And I thought, well, if I start a travel website, I don't know. I'm 14. Give me a break. But I'd never been anywhere. So playing this game called RuneScape, I would connect with people all over the world. And I would ask them to write travel guides around the places that they lived. So I did one for Melbourne and I would do one for the different areas in the world that these people were. Back then, if you remember, that this is now 12 years ago, this is the rise of that travel blog era. Started doing SEO on it, started taking off. Back then you had those like visitor counters on your website and I remember refreshing and it going up. and then starting to get more and more traction. So I'd have hundreds and thousands and tens of thousands of people coming a month. And I got this email one day saying, would you be interested in selling the website? It was a local company. I replied back and I said, I would. And they said, well, how much do you want for it? And I just thought, well, I'm going to throw out a big number. I said, look, I'm willing to sell the website, but it's going to be about $2,000. Which I just thought was an astronomical amount of money at the time. I'm like,
16: well, for a 14-year-old, it is, yeah, definitely.
17: It's an insane amount of money. And so when they came back to me and they said, yeah, let's do it, I was shocked. And that was the first time I made any money online. But then I started actually freelancing for the company that bought it. And that's how I kind of really got started.
16: So you were freelancing for that company, but you were in school at the same time, right?
17: Basically, I was freelancing for this company and I would go to school and sit at the back on my laptop. Teachers understandably didn't like that, as you can imagine. And so I started skipping Wednesdays and saying that we had work experience Wednesdays, which is a nice little concept that I made up. And up and through the final year of school, I think I was only there 20% of the time. I graduated, but really with minimal attendance.
16: When you sold your website, did the company realize that you were only actually 14?
17: Only after. So I remember they asked me if I would come in to meet the team, and I'll never forget the CFO opened the door. You know, middle-aged guy, mid-40s, suit and tie. I just knocked on the glass office door and he opens it and he sees this kid and he does a nice thing like, oh, hey, buddy, who are you here to see? I said, oh, I'm here to meet the team. I'm the new freelancer. The look on his face just dropped. It was very funny.
16: Well, Harry, I want to talk to you about when you turned 17, everything changed. One night, you essentially lost your home. Can you tell us that story? What happened?
17: My mum, unfortunately, was dealing with a lot of mental health issues. So I had to live with dad from 14 onwards. And he was just moving around Melbourne with whoever he was kind of dating at the time. And a woman that he started dating, frankly, would call me baggage. And one day she walked in and said that it was me or her, basically. And like most things in life, these things are very complicated. My dad had his own strifes with homelessness when he was younger. It's a very cyclical cycle. So he thought, I think, in the best of my mind, and we don't talk too much about it, well, we don't talk too much at all, but he thought he was toughening me up. He thought it was probably a good thing for this nerdy kid to learn a little bit about life on the streets. And that was that. He chose her and I had to grab my laptop bag and go. My mum was going through her own housing challenges, so I didn't have anywhere to stay with her. I didn't really have any friends, to be honest, because I was barely at school. But yeah, that was a really freaking crazy period of life. It just happened so quick. You know, I love this quote, in order to succeed, you need everything to go right. In order to fail, you just need one thing to go wrong.
16: That really sounds like a really tough time. Homelessness looks different for a lot of people, doesn't it? So can you just describe to me, I'm sure there wasn't a typical day, but how you got through?
17: Yeah, I was homeless for about 10 months. And I think that's a great point you made. Homelessness looks very different. I was on the streets for a few days at the start, then I was in homeless camps, then I was couch surfing, then back to streets. The journey of homelessness isn't like, it's not very linear. You're not like, oh, I was on the streets for 9 months or I was couch surfing for 9 months. Oftentimes you're rotating between different places. You don't have a stable place to be. And you can imagine, I mean, all sorts of mental health challenges I had at the time. I was not in a good place.
16: Well, Harry, you did pull yourself out of it in quite a remarkable way. You started your own business again.
17: I would love to say I pulled myself out of it. I think it would be disingenuous, honestly, to the people that helped me. I had a phenomenal social worker called Carla, and she helped me get over that feelings of being a burden, being baggage, and encouraged me to join a business program called Getting Down to Business, which is a government-funded program that they were doing at the time. And I met a gentleman called Graham, who became my mentor and still is one of my mentors today. And he helped me start that business. He helped me learn about different parts of business, what I need to know, what I shouldn't do, how taxes work. These are all things you just don't know. I didn't come from wealth. I didn't come from money. I didn't know any of these concepts. So I owe so much to both Carla and Graham, and I wouldn't be where I am without them.
16: Yeah, they sound like amazing people. But at the same time, you do need to give yourself credit because you were doing this when you were homeless. You didn't have an address, but you were still setting up a business. I mean, you had no office, you had no home. I mean, how did you do it?
17: Necessity. There wasn't an option. I tried to get freelance work again. I mean, my business idea, when I actually originally went to the business program and I told Graham, was I'm going to do freelancing work for other companies like I was doing with that original one. And I told him I was having trouble getting in touch with them or getting anyone to hire me. And he said, well, why don't you just work with businesses directly? And I said, well, I don't know how to do that. I don't know how to talk to businesses. He's like, it's the same thing, but you just do it directly. That was basically the idea, the necessity of it. I got a couple clients paying me $250 a month, like local trade businesses. And that was enough for me to get a share house. And I promised myself I would work as hard as I had to, do whatever I had to make sure I never ended up in that position again. And then I would try and help other people with opportunities. And that's how the company started.
16: How difficult was it getting that first client? And do you remember the time when you got your first big client?
17: Yeah, that, I mean, getting a first client is hard, especially networking. Imagine I was a very introverted kid. The great thing is I had to. And so Graham pushed me out of that comfort zone, which is really good. And very luckily, I work in tech or tech adjacent. So I'd rock up to networking events. My clothes would be dirty. My shoes would be dirty. But guess what? People would be like, oh, he works in tech. Perfect. So that was really in my favor. If I was in finance, that would not have worked 100%. And then my first big client, we got this big opportunity to pitch for a brand called Officeworks in Australia, $1 billion client. And I remember when we got it, it was just an ecstatic moment, effectively. And what they were doing was really ambitious and crazy, but we were young, you know, we were keen to prove ourselves. And once we got that first client, the dominoes started falling. People saw the work that we did with them. They gave us this testimonial saying they'll take a bullet for us. I mean, we increased their revenue by like 30%, which is for a brand that's doing billions of dollars, a lot of money. And that just kind of opened doors for us, and we just scaled rapidly.
16: Is that when Studio Hawk started to feel like a really big company at that point?
17: I think the first point was maybe when we had 20 staff, and I looked around, I was maybe 23 years old, and I thought, what has happened here? Like, I named the company Studio Hawk. Studio came from the idea of just me. So I didn't really know how we got into that size.
16: Can you just describe the scale of the company now as well?
17: I mean, yeah, we're doing about 23 million globally now, growing still about 20-30% year on year. The company valuation right now, it's very strong because of AI search and the part that SEO plays in AI search, right? Everyone wants to start coming up when people are searching for things. That's what we do. And we're one of the largest independent companies in the world that does it. I would say we're probably sitting around probably the 35 to 40 mil mark, which is insane. I haven't, you know, entertained any exits. We've had a lot of offers, but for me, I think I've got a lot more to give.
16: A lot has changed when it comes to SEO, hasn't it? When you first started, you mentioned AI. Were you ever worried that AI would actually take the job of somebody who's an SEO expert?
17: Oh, a ton. Can you imagine? AI search comes out. You've heard my journey now. Imagine AI search comes out. I finally built this thing. I bought my mom a house. I've got myself a house. Life is good. And then AI comes out and it just disrupts the whole thing we do, which is SEO, right? But what actually happened, and I would consider ourselves very lucky, all the stuff that AI search was doing was fundamentally built on top of SEO. So if you had good SEO foundations, you build on top of it with AI search, not the other way around. So we started growing a lot.
16: Well, just to give me a hypothetical example, say if I sell umbrellas, right? What do I want you to do so my umbrellas come to the top of an AI search from Claude, ChatGPT, etc.?
17: Okay, so if you sell umbrellas, what we're going to try and focus on here is making you seem like the expert on umbrellas, right? Do you have a spokesperson that can talk about that? Like 36% of people in the UK don't use an umbrella when it's raining, right? Is there survey data? Is there something that you can get out and be valuable to publications? They're going to want to talk about that stat. They're going to talk about your brand. that's sending AI signals that you are an authority in the space. If you can back that up with good content on your website, well-structured category pages so that people can easily find your umbrellas, and you have great different styles, and you code it all up properly so that AI can understand it, that's effectively what it is.
16: Mm. Has your relationship with money changed because, you know, you have a great big company, it's worth millions of dollars?
17: This sounds really embarrassing. I don't really know the price of petrol, right? I've been incredibly, incredibly poor. I had no money. And then I would say very well off. I just skipped this middle, right? I didn't get a car till I had a lot of money. So there's a lot of weird things that come up that I just, you know, don't understand. And then I'll go to the supermarket and bananas are $5. I'm like, I'm not paying $5 for bananas. That's just ridiculous. So I think it's a weird juggle. You know, you can see money as good or evil, but it's inherently not. It's how you use it. Like, you know, being able to buy my place, help other people, all sorts of things. I think that's been such a massive benefit. Any rich person that says like, oh, money's not all cracked out to be honest, has not been poor.
16: Yeah, that's a fair point. What do your mum and dad think about what you do now?
17: Mum's incredibly lovely. She's had a really rough life, and I think she's just an incredible human being, so kind. She works reception at the business, which is funny because she really gets to live and see how the business is. I remember she messaged me over Slack saying that she passed her 6-month probation. I just laughed. I'm like, that would be crazy if you didn't. And Dad, to be honest, I don't know. We don't have really a talking relationship.
16: I'm sorry to hear that, first of all. What about Carla, the social worker, and Graham, your mentor? Do you still keep in touch with them? They were so pivotal to the whole journey.
17: Yeah, I do. Graham's still very involved. He comes by the office. He is just incredible. He's been fantastic. He still works with the team. Carla, yes, absolutely. She's still a social worker and still doing incredible work.
16: If you can think back to that 17-year-old sleeping under the bridge with a laptop under his pillow, if you could talk to him today, what would you tell him? Is there anything that you would do differently?
17: It's a great question. What would I say to that kid? I wish I could just sit him down and just say, dude, you're overthinking it. You're not a burden. And just because there's some bad people in the world doesn't mean that everyone secretly hates you and that people don't want to help you. I genuinely believe there's more good people than bad people. And just be patient, you know, accept help from others.
16: That's a great sentiment to end it on. Harry Sanders, thank you so much for joining us on Meet the Founders.
17: Thank you so much.
16: And that's it for this episode of Founders from Business Daily on the BBC World Service. I'm Leanna Byrne. The producer is Niamh McDermott. If you'd like to get in touch, email us at businessdaily@bbc.co.uk.
18: BBC World Service, and now Witness History with me, Catherine Harvey. Today we're going back to the 1950s and a controversial scheme that saw the relocation of nearly 30,000 people from isolated rural communities. I've been speaking to Don White about the resettlement of Newfoundland and Labrador. In 1954, a massive undertaking began, involving the relocation of thousands of families from hundreds of Canada's small coastal communities, or outports.
19: Newfoundlanders are on the move. By 1980...
20: It is migration on a vast scale.
19: The cost in human terms must be considered, in the feelings and the personal happiness of the people who have left the familiar...
18: Over the next 21 years, government-run resettlement programs aim to move many of those living in outport fishing communities to make new lives in designated growth centres in the pursuit of modernisation.
21: I think it was the best thing that ever happened to me. No doubt it was a more traumatic experience for older people.
18: The results of this mass exodus would change communities forever and alter a way of life that had lasted centuries.
21: We only ever had one general store. No electricity. Most of the people hunted for moose, rabbits, seabirds.
18: Don White grew up in Port Nelson, in Bonavista Bay, on the eastern coast of Newfoundland.
21: Mostly they were fisher folk. Cod, salmon, and they would catch lobster. My grandfather had a schooner, and they used to go across the bay to the south side and come back with our vegetables for the winter. And that was the kind of life that most people lived there.
1: And what would happen if somebody became ill? Where would they go?
21: The hospital was about an hour's boat ride. Most people were kind of their own doctors.
1: What was the road system like?
21: That makes me laugh, and because all we had basically were footpaths.
18: The main architect of the resettlement plan was Joseph R. Smallwood.
2: Newfoundland's Premier Smallwood has said his province must industrialize or she will perish. But in order for the people to take advantage of industrialization, they must have the skills necessary to take the jobs. These skills cannot be developed on the islands, where even elementary education is hazardous.
21: We lived on the south side and the school was on the north side, and there were four of us who lived on that side of the harbor. We had to row in an open rowboat. I don't even remember an adult going across the harbor with us.
1: You rowed yourselves.
21: We rowed ourselves. I should say, too, if the harbor ice prevented us from rowing across to school, we used to have to walk right around that harbor, and that was about an hour's walk.
1: How many children were in the school and in a class?
21: We had only one classroom, and at no time were we more than, I would say, 22. All grades. After grade 6, a school closed. That was when we decided to move.
22: The only way to see that youngsters got a fair chance in life to get a decent education was for their families to move from these little one-room and two-room school settlements and go to places where there'd be a decent school and maybe a hospital not too far away and maybe water and sewage and electric light.
18: Joseph R. Smallwood, in a private recording made by author and historian Joan Horwood.
22: We wanted them, if they did move, and we made it a condition. We won't help you unless we can approve the place to which you intend to move, because we certainly did not want them to go from the frying pan into the fire.
21: Joey Smallwood, our premier, he was a premier for about 22 years, immediately after Confederation, which happened in 1949. I think he was under pressure from the federal government because we had all these outlying, isolated places where people were beginning to, as they, I guess, became more educated, were looking forward to having some of the amenities of life which we had never had. And there was just not enough money to link all these isolated places, you know, by a road.
22: Each family moving will get $300 from the government to help them to move, and this amount was subsequently increased to 400, 500, 600.
2: One way the islanders have found to cut down on cost of resettlement is to move their houses across the bay on barges.
23: Oh, yes, I moved the house from there.
24: How is it done? How is a house moved?
23: Oh, we just put runners on it and put up a tackle and hitched on the boat, and the boat took it on the floor.
21: One of the biggest problems, of course, was that it didn't get away from you and end up down near the ocean in many pieces. And they had no machinery to work with. It was all ropes and cables. Our stove, table, curtains, furnishings were left in the house.
1: You rolled the whole house onto a raft and then you floated it around the coast.
21: That's right.
18: Not everyone went willingly. And although many enjoyed the opportunities afforded in cities, others who left homes and businesses behind found themselves living in cramped conditions, facing unemployment and economic hardship.
23: I think it's the worst thing I've ever got of.
24: Do you? Do you think people
23: were... That's for people my age, right? For the young people, what, you get up to 50-year-old.
2: For Edward, the move has brought no peace. He is untrained except as a fisherman, and he must return to his old grounds alone each summer to pursue the only trade he knows.
18: The Inuit people of Hebron and Nutuk were amongst those adversely affected when they were forced to leave their lands in Labrador, and many who were resettled lost touch with their heritage and communities.
21: People were spread around, you know, after they resettled, and a lot of us never ever met after. My best friend, who went back and forth to school in the rowboat with me, the last time I saw him was grade 7 or grade 8, and he's passed away several years ago. I never saw him after. I guess that was a negative in many ways when you went your own way and never knew what happened to each other afterwards.
1: And that must have been even harder for your parents' generation.
21: Oh, my goodness. Yes. I don't think my father ever became settled.
18: Today, the place where Don once lived is barely recognizable, and ghost villages like his pepper the coastline as a haunting reminder of resettlement.
20: Tax Beach in Placentia Bay, gently tucked between fir-clad hills, faces a stretch of sea that is nearly always calm. It was once a thriving fishing community of 500 souls, but it is now one of the casualties of resettlement. It is deserted but for the wheeling gulls and the summer fishermen.
18: The site of Don's former home is now overgrown and only accessible by boat. He told me about his most recent visit with a friend.
21: He'd gone off in one direction, and I thought I wanted to go back to where the house was. And I did, so I was there by myself. It fills me now to talk about it, to be honest, because so much had happened in the meantime. Both my parents had passed.
1: And what did you think when you were sitting there? What were the feelings you had when you went back home?
21: It was very emotional. There was nothing, there's no structures of any kind there. It was just vacant land then.
18: Resettlement remains an emotive subject that's left its mark on the cultural fabric of Newfoundland and Labrador, inspiring a wealth of art, music, literature, and film. And many of the areas that were abandoned have been reclaimed by nature, disturbed only by the occasional film crew and holidaymakers drawn to their picturesque beauty. Don went on to have a successful career as a teacher. Although relocation was a positive experience for him, he also acknowledges a lost way of life.
21: Everybody looked out for everybody. You know, the quote that it takes a village to raise a child was very true.
18: Don White was speaking to me, Catherine Harvey, for Witness History. It was a Rogue Gunners production for the BBC World Service. The archive excerpts are from CBC's 1969 documentary, Resettlement in Newfoundland, Is It Good for the People?
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0: As temperatures rise, air conditioning is becoming a lifeline for billions of us.
1: I mean, it's a sauna. Temperatures reaching 39 degrees, 40 across parts of central and western Japan, but it's the combination of the heat plus the humidity that just makes it such a struggle to walk outside during the day.
0: But keeping cool can have a climate cost.
2: So the pace of increase of air conditioning use is just not matched by that of decarbonization of the grid, which means that what we're buying is actually running off a fossil fuel-based grid for the most part, which is then leading to all of these emissions.
0: As demand soars around the world, we're asking whether our best defense against extreme heat could be making the problem worse. Join me, Greg Jackson, for the climate question after the BBC World Service news.
3: BBC News with Govinda Gill. Ukraine's anti-corruption agencies say they're carrying out raids on current and former lawmakers and senior officials from the presidential office. The development comes as his former defense minister, Mikhailo Fedorov, has called for elections which are barred in wartime under Ukrainian martial law. Dan Johnson is in Kyiv, where protests are taking place.
4: Anti-corruption investigators are actually searching this morning the office of the deputy chief of the president's office. There have been investigations before that have seen figures close to Vladimir Zelensky arrested and questioned. He has been accused of not necessarily direct involvement in corruption himself, but of not rooting it out in the teams and structures that are around him. And the sacked defense minister, Mikhailo Fedorov, says that that corruption weakens the armed forces and Ukraine's ability to win this war.
3: The United States has suspended 50% tariffs on some Canadian goods hours before they were due to come into effect. President Trump said

0: occupied West Bank as the government seeks to end any chance of a Palestinian state. From Jerusalem, Yoland Nell has the details.
1: Under international pressure, Israel held off for decades on plans to build in E1, but the current Israeli government gave the go-ahead for E1 construction a year ago, despite an Israeli court challenge to the plans by Bedouin Palestinians living in the area and Israeli peace groups. The housing ministry has now issued a tender for half the planned homes. It sets a deadline for bids just days before Israel's general election. That should enable the government to sign deals with contractors that it would be much harder for a future government to cancel. Settlements are illegal under international law.
0: Japan's criticised sanctions imposed by the United States on the president of the International Criminal Court, Tomoko Akane, calling them very unfortunate. The US sanctions against the court's president, a Japanese national, announced on Tuesday, marked the latest escalation by the Trump administration in a campaign to undermine the body. World news from the BBC. The world's biggest humanoid robot manufacturer, Unitree Robotics, has made a commanding stock market debut in Shanghai. Its shares soared more than 500%. Unitree's boom has strengthened China's position in the global market for robots and the AI models that power them. A fire has ripped through a budget hotel in the eastern Indian city of Kolkata, killing at least 9 people. Officials said a child was among those killed. Preliminary investigations suggest an air conditioner may have exploded and caused the blaze. 8 people were injured. Hungary's new president András Baka takes office today. His predecessor was accused by the new government of being a puppet of the former Prime Minister Viktor Orbán and forced from office. Mr. Baka, who's a former judge, will have little power as head of state, but he said he will stand up to the government if necessary. The Beninese singer Angelique Kidjo has become the first black African to receive a star on the Hollywood Walk of Fame. The 5-time Grammy winner was honoured for a career spanning more than 4 decades. At the ceremony in Los Angeles, she celebrated Africa's contribution to global music. Camilla Mills reports.
2: Angelique Kidjo marked the occasion in characteristic style, singing and dancing after unveiling her star. The 66-year-old told the audience that Africans often failed to recognise just how much they had given to the world. As she said, without us, there's no music possible on this planet. Kidjo has worked with artists including Bono, Alicia Keys and John Legend. The Recording Academy said her music had connected cultures and crossed borders. Kidjo has also spent decades campaigning for girls and young women in Africa.
0: BBC News.
3: As the world gets hotter, air conditioning is becoming less of a luxury and more of a lifeline. But in many places, staying cool means using more energy that warms the planet. So are we creating a solution or a vicious cycle? Is air conditioning the answer to extreme heat? Welcome to The Climate Question from the BBC World Service. I'm Greer Jackson. We'll be joined by a leading expert on air conditioning and its alternatives later on in the show. But first to Japan, which has been experiencing very hot temperatures indeed. And the government has come up with some interesting measures to try and keep its residents cool. Kurumi Mori, the BBC News Tokyo correspondent, has been following the story. Hi, thanks so much for joining us on The Climate Question.
4: Hi, thanks for having me.
3: How hot has it been and how have you been coping?
4: I mean, it's a sauna. That's probably the best way to put it. The humidity is just suffocating here. Of course, it's hot everywhere and it's been hot in Tokyo as well. The temperature's reaching 39 degrees and 40 across parts of central and western Japan. But it's the combination of the heat plus the humidity that just makes it such a struggle to walk outside during the day.
3: Thousands of people have also been admitted to hospital these last few weeks, right?
4: Yeah, absolutely. I mean, I was crunching the numbers today because they haven't really released the full number. So I went week by week. They've been tracking it since May 1st in terms of how many people were sent to the hospital with a heat stroke. And that number now totals more than 43,000 people across the country.

0: in Japan just for this summer alone for heat stroke. So authorities are urging people to use air conditioning, stay hydrated, you know, replace salts, all the typical things you would expect, and avoid any outdoor activity for a long time.
1: And to sort of give a sense of the urgency of the problem, the government has talked about using new words. Is that right?
0: One new word this year. Yeah, okay. They introduced. It's called kokushobi. It's for days when temperatures exceed 40 degrees Celsius. And it translates roughly to brutally hot day or a cruelly hot day. And it's a way to make extreme heat easier for people to understand. It's the government's way of trying to protect the public and to signal that it's not just an ordinary day. It's this kokushobi. It's this brutally dangerous condition day, and you need to pay extra caution. So this term is just helping remind people to use AC, take all those precautions, and make sure to check on people around you who are more vulnerable.
1: You've mentioned using AC a couple of times there. Has there been a sort of a huge surge in energy demand as a result of this heat? Is the grid coping okay?
0: So Japan has said that they have prepared for this. So they have enough to be able to supply enough energy. That is largely the case today. So there haven't been reports of any major energy power outages where people aren't able to use their AC. There are other measures that have been taken by Tokyo Metropolitan Government, for example. They have been subsidizing water bills. And so we're paying less for water. It's a way for them to encourage people to turn on the electricity and turn on the AC, because in the past there were reports where people were not turning on the AC because they don't want to rack up their electricity bill.
1: And the government also introduced something called the Cool Biz campaign. What's that?
0: Yeah, so every year, Tokyo Governor Koike has introduced kind of a new word, trying to get people to dress down in the offices during the really hot months, because Japan is a quite conservative place, and we follow the rules. And often, the office, the rule is you wear a shirt and a tie and a suit for men, with leather shoes and the whole shebang, even in the summer months in front of clients and so forth. It's quite formal. And so the governor has been trying to push companies, allow employees to wear t-shirts or polos maybe, or short sleeves during the summer so that they're not suffering in the heat. And this year, for the first time ever, what was new was that she's pushing for shorts to be allowed in the office. There was a bit of a controversy. Some women, not all Japanese women, but saying they don't really enjoy seeing leg hair of their male colleagues in the office. But, you know, put that aside, it's just a way for the government to encourage Japanese people who are really used to being so formal to prioritize their health and dealing with the heat over their workplace attire.
1: Right, okay. And are there other strategies like flexible working, or what are the sort of mechanisms is the government relying on to keep people healthy, as you say?
0: Yeah, I mean, they've been encouraging companies to allow for more flexible hours. So that includes shifting commuting hours away from the really, really hot times. So maybe moving up their shifts a little early or a little later as well. They're also encouraging maybe working from home some days when it's really, really hot so that they don't even need to step outside. So they are trying to motivate some companies to implement more flexibility in the workplace so that people can stay safer in the heat.
1: And I did read that there were some more sort of traditional practices that are coming to the fore again, like misting.
0: Yeah, you know, I think Japan has been keeping cool by combining some of the traditional techniques with modern solutions. Modern solutions being air conditioning is everywhere, and changing the workplace rules like we talked about, and energy planning. But the traditional practices we see, one include uchimizu, it's called. It's basically the practice of throwing water onto the streets, especially in front of stores. We see this a lot. It's kind of a way to cool the surrounding area. It actually dates back to the Edo period.
1: So when they're throwing these buckets of waters outside buildings, effectively the water is evaporating and you're walking through a cool cloud. Is that how it works?
0: That's exactly what it feels like. I mean, Japan has implemented, especially for Tokyo 2020 Olympics, which was until Tokyo 2021. But for the preparations of the Olympics, they actually installed water mists at places like bus stations and big shopping streets. And I can tell you that when you walk past one of these misting stations that are kind of overhead, when you walk, it really does feel like you cool down instantly. They feel amazing. Every time I see one, I kind of run towards it when I'm out shopping and want to cool down. But you know, Japan's always coming up with these gadgets to keep people cool. If you go to any pharmacy, kind of drugstore, there are gadgets like portable neck fans, handheld electric fans, these ice neck rings they put in the freezer and you wear when you're out. There are disposable cooling towels and sprays that you put on your face and your head. And sun umbrellas are a huge one. I use mine all the time. We even have air-conditioned clothing. Our cameraman, Jiro, actually has one. It's this vest with small fans built in to your jacket.
1: And it works.
0: And it kind of just,
1: So I've talked about like this on the program before, and everyone was like, no, can't imagine that working. But here is living proof that it works.
0: He rocks it too. He looks very cool. Literally. And this year, actually, what went viral was a one-person cooling booth that looks like a giant refrigerator that is supposed to cool you down in 10 minutes. So Japan always coming up with new ways to cool people
1: down. Wait, so that's like in a station or something, and you just walk into the fridge, cool down, and come back out again?
0: Exactly. Huh. Yes.
1: Have you tried it?
0: I have. It is cold. It's quite cold in there. I can see it being great for places like construction sites where, you know, people are out in the heat all day. And I think it actually, to be more serious, I do think that it could be something that helps people in more emergency situations and to be able to just cool their body quickly because it is pretty chilly in there. I mean, I was cold by the time I got out, but I can attest that it does cool you down. It is effective. I've been told that it's quite pricey. So to actually buy one, operate one, that's another problem. But, you know, at least the innovation is there. At least people are trying to think of ways to keep cool in the future.
1: Karumi, thank you so much for your time today. I really appreciate it.
0: Thank you.
1: A reminder that you're listening to The Climate Question from the BBC World Service. I'm Greg Jackson, and this week we're asking, is air conditioning the answer to extreme heat? As always, if you have your own question you'd like us to answer, then email theclimatequestion@bbc.com. Now, let me introduce you to our next guest, Dr. Radhika Khosla, Associate Professor, as well as an expert in policy and urban climatology at the University of Oxford in the UK. You've also been on the programme one or two times now. Welcome back.
2: Thank you. It's so nice to be here.
1: Now, we know temperatures are soaring in Japan, as we've just been hearing, but all across the world. And we're projected to get many more heat waves as the climate changes. What does that mean for air conditioning? Are we just all going to be installing a lot more of it as time goes on?
2: Unfortunately, it does mean that air conditioning sales are going to rise around the world. The International Energy Agency predicts that we're going to have an equivalent of 10 new air conditioners every second for the next 30 years.
1: Every second?
2: Every second. And that leads to an energy consumption that's equivalent to that of the United States, Japan, and Europe. So we are at the brink of what we call an S-curve, which is the rise in air conditioning that we're going to see. And it's interesting, actually, by the end of the century, global demand just from air conditioning alone is going to be much higher than that from heating, which is really quite shocking because our energy discourse has been dominated by thinking about how we're going to keep ourselves warm in the winter. But that table is turning entirely.
1: Wow. Okay. You say unfortunately, but we've just been hearing in Japan that people need air conditioning because the temperatures are so high. Even with air conditioning, thousands of people are being admitted to hospital. Lions are dying in zoos. So just slightly unpack that. Why do you say unfortunately? It sounds life-saving.
2: Yeah, and that's a good question. And actually, air conditioning is life-saving. You know, in Singapore, when Lee Kuan Yew was asked what made civilization possible in the tropics, he said it was air conditioning. And there are so many large parts of the world where we would not be able to inhabit if we did not have air conditioning. I say unfortunately because when air conditioning becomes the first go-to solution for how we deal with the increased prolonged and extreme heat that we're going to face and are facing, it places stresses across the system that is not able to be met. So, you know, we're going to see the grid collapse, we're going to see emissions rise, we're going to see all kinds of other impacts that actually are quite detrimental. And we reach a vicious cycle, because then you're in a world where it's getting warmer, we're using air conditioning to be able to protect ourselves. That's leading to more emissions and more energy use that is then making the world warmer, and then we need more air conditioning.
1: Right. But if in future, say, our grids are made up of mostly renewable energy, right, that doesn't lead to carbon emissions, why is it problematic if we do go to AC as our first solution?
2: So when we're in a world where we have an entirely decarbonized grid, then actually it's a different problem to solve. The truth is that right now we're very far from that. When we look at the grid globally and we look at, you know, where do our energy supplies come from, they're still predominantly fossil fuel based. And the rate of air conditioning that we're dealing with today is so high, that IEA number that I just told you about. So the pace of increase of air conditioning use is just not matched by that of decarbonization of the grid in this moment, which means that what we're buying and purchasing and using is actually running off a fossil fuel-based grid for the most part, which is then leading to all of these emissions.
1: Is air conditioning becoming more energy efficient?
2: It is, and that is good news. So when we look across different countries, whether that's in Japan or in India or in Europe or in China, we are seeing minimum energy performance standards go up. Are they the best that they could be? Probably not. And also, you know, there isn't a harmonization across different countries. So different countries have different levels. Ideally, we want to be in a world where this is, you know, everyone is following best practice. But also, often what happens is that the energy efficient standards and the, you know, the technologies that are in the market, you have both the really efficient ones and then the sort of middle of the range ones. Mm. And people end up buying the middle of the range technologies much more than the highly energy efficient ones.
1: Right, because there's less upfront cost, even though in the long term. Yeah. I looked at this with my fridge, actually, and I could pay about four times the price for a more energy efficient fridge, but it would take something like 7 years to make that money back.
2: Yeah.
1: It's a really hard challenge to navigate.
2: It is hard, and this is where the role of policy and incentives is very helpful.
1: And the other challenge I've read about air conditioning units is these refrigerant gases. Can you just tell me a bit about them and why they're so problematic?
2: So air conditioning does use refrigerant gases, and these gases are F gases, and they have very high global warming potential, actually much higher than that of carbon dioxide. And most air conditioning units leak. Right. When we have maintenance issues, when there's an end of life issue, you have these gases that are then circulating in the atmosphere that actually raise temperatures more than are already being inflated. And so there are actually two forms of emissions that come from air conditioning. One is direct, which is through the refrigerant leakage, and then the indirect, which is through the emissions that come from electricity use.
1: Right. Okay. And which is bigger of the two?
2: The emissions over electricity over time. Also, policy-wise, we are in a world where, you know, the Montreal Protocol and the Kigali Amendment to the Montreal Protocol, which over 150 countries have signed, are phasing down refrigerant gases. And it's actually one of the more successful climate agreements globally. So we should be in a world where we see those phase down over time.
1: Right. Okay. And I've stood next to an air conditioning unit, actually, just this weekend at my grandparents' house. And I noticed that a lot of heat comes out the side of the air conditioning unit. I just wonder if there are lots of these everywhere, whether that has the capacity to increase the local temperature as well.
2: It absolutely does. And when you have this waste heat from the air conditioner that is ejected into the urban canyon, then you're making that space much warmer, which actually then has an impact on the indoor space, because then, you know, that heat travels back into the indoor space. And then again, you need more air conditioning to be able to cool off from it. So it does exacerbate the urban heat island effect, which is the phenomenon of urban areas being much warmer than their surrounding areas. But also there's a real question of equity there, because often you have people who work outdoors, who don't have access to an air conditioner, who are then suffering more because they have this waste heat that is coming to them.
1: Right. So the effect is big enough that it can impact the people you're describing.
2: Absolutely. But it also impacts energy consumption at that urban level because it raises the demand for cooling.
1: Okay. So is the solution just to ditch aircon, or is it still part of the solution?
2: It's absolutely part of the solution. I think the intensity, the frequency, and the duration of extreme heat means that we're going to need more and more air conditioning around the world. We also have a number of vulnerable spaces like hospitals, like care homes, where you're going to need air conditioning. So in no way am I suggesting that this is, you know, a terrible thing that we should not go near. But what I am saying is that let's do things in the right order and let's follow what we call a cooling hierarchy, which is to say, what are the steps in which we provide thermal comfort that are then sustainable, that allow us to live in a world, say by the middle of the century, where we have thermal comfort for everyone, but we're doing it without destroying the planet.
1: Right.
2: Because that's the goal, right? We are going to need thermal comfort for everybody. But how can we achieve that without actually, you know, sort of burning the planet down?
1: So what are those steps which give us the biggest bang for buck?
2: So one of the most important things is to do passive cooling first. Now, passive cooling is when we take steps to provide thermal comfort that are not energy intensive. Some of the most important ones are first to cut solar gain, which is through things like shading. The second is to enable ventilation, which, you know, in most homes, especially in the developed world and in cold climates, we don't have access to. And modern buildings around the world actually, you know, often are glass structures where you can't open a window. And then the third way to do that is to actually use low energy technology such as fans and evaporative coolers. So if we work with these methods first and then make sure that the technologies that we are putting in place are really energy efficient, you know, that they are following the best practices globally and are harmonized globally in terms of their energy efficiency, we are cutting down the load of what the air conditioning needs to serve.
1: Mm-hmm.
2: And in doing that, we're actually then preserving equity, we're preserving cost, you know, we're preserving the load on the grid, and that allows us to reach sustainable solutions. Actually, what we find is that, you know, if we're looking at sort of mid-century, we will probably be able to reduce about 60%+ of greenhouse gas emissions just by following passive cooling, minimum energy efficiency technology standards, and rapidly phasing out refrigerant gases.
1: Right.
2: And then that last third, right, how do we get rid of those, that last third of emissions is by decarbonizing the grid.
1: Right.
2: And if you do that, you're in a world by middle of the century where you have thermal comfort for everyone and you're near zero emissions cooling.
1: Mm-hmm. So this idea of passive cooling, if I think about my house, what sorts of things would I be looking at doing to my house to get some of the gains, the solar gains, I don't even know what that is, that you were describing?
2: That's the amount of heat that's coming into your home, mm-hmm. right? So how do you reduce the amount of heat that's coming out? Or just have shading,
1: uh-huh.
2: you know? So it's really simple things like shutters, like curtains, like having awnings outside, external shutters, internal shutters. Actually, Europe is great for that. You know, you look at hot climates and hot parts of Europe, like in Italy or in Spain, the built environment is made to adapt to that. You know, there's loads of shading. So just, you know, don't allow the sun to come in. That's probably one of the most important things we can do. And then the second one is to enable ventilation. And to cool at night is particularly important because that's when temperatures drop. And that's when, if you allow your built environment to cool down, it kind of, you know, builds resilience for the next day.
1: So that's when you want to keep all the windows open.
2: That's right.
1: Yeah.
2: That's right.
1: And the evapo cooling technique you talked about? What's that?
2: Yeah, so evaporative cooling, similar to what is being used in Japan, is the ability to use water as a way to reduce temperatures. And that is by, you know, the method that is being used in Japan by throwing water on the streets. But more commonly, you know, it is through the use of green roofs or the planting of trees. Because what that does is, you know, they use the heat to actually evaporate the water as opposed to using the heat to heat up. And that allows for a cooling effect that is actually very powerful. Another way to do this, which is actually even less intensive, is to have higher reflectivity of your surfaces. So painting surfaces white or painting them with high reflectivity, you know, sort of colors and paints, actually allows the radiation that's coming in to be reflected off instead of entering the building. Mm-hmm. And, you know, that in some cases is easier than planting trees or having a green roof or a green wall, and also has a very powerful effect.
1: Brilliant. Thank you so much, Radhika. Really appreciate your time today.
2: Thank you. Lovely to be here.
1: And thank you for listening. Don't forget, if you have a climate question of your own, then you can send it in to us. Remember, the email is theclimatequestion@bbc.com. The production team were Diane Richardson, Simon Watts, Ricardo McCarthy, and Tom Brignall. I'm Greg Jackson, and from all of us, goodbye.

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1: 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We'll get some insights from Stacey Pettyjohn, director of the Defense Program at the Center for a New American Security. 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
3: You're listening to Tech Life from the BBC World Service with me, Shona McCallum. This week, vapor trails from jet planes can harm the environment. AI and a lot of data could help solve the problem.
4: Those contrails can grow into large cloud blankets.
3: We look at ways of protecting people from smartphone addiction and harmful online content and AI detectors. How do they work? That's all to come after the latest world news.
5: BBC News with Govinda Gill. Ukraine's anti-corruption agency say they're carrying out raids on current and former lawmakers and senior officials from the presidential office. The development comes as Ukraine's former defense minister, Mykhailo Fedorov, has called for elections which are barred in wartime under Ukrainian martial law. At least 107 people have been killed in a landslide at a gold mine in Cameroon near the border with the Central African Republic. Videos circulating on social media of the incident on Tuesday appear to show a slope collapsing. The Australian tennis star Nick Kyrgios has been provisionally suspended after testing positive for cocaine. The former Wimbledon finalist provided a sample at the Mallorca Open in June, which contained traces of the drug. Kyrgios says he's made a huge mistake. Israel's opened up bids for the construction of more than 1,000 homes in a strategically important area of the occupied West Bank. The deadline for bids is days before October's election. The United Arab Emirates says it's imposing an indefinite trade embargo on Iran after accusing Tehran of firing two ballistic missiles towards the country. The UAE's defense ministry said the missiles targeted maritime traffic. Women involved in an alleged drugging case in France have told the BBC that delays to justice stretching back 7 years have left them feeling victimised a second time. Christiane Negret, a former senior civil servant, is accused of drugging 248 women during job interviews. The Beninese singer Angelique Kidjo has become the first black African to receive a star on the Hollywood Walk of Fame. The five-time Grammy winner sang at the ceremony in Los Angeles, celebrating a career spanning more than four decades. BBC News.
3: Hello, I'm Shona McCallum and welcome to Tech Life, the programme about you and the technology that's making a difference to your life. This week, my head is in the clouds, but for professional reasons, believe me. If you've ever wondered about those trails coming out of aircraft engines as they fly high above you, well, they're harmful to the environment.
4: And what you're actually seeing are ice crystals that are formed when the hot exhaust from an aircraft freezes around particles from the exhaust when it hits cold air.
3: But don't worry, there's a possible tech solution. I'll be hearing about it in a moment. Later, we look at three very different approaches taken by manufacturers to help children and even adults have a healthy relationship with mobile phones. And the internet is awash with AI slop, or maybe that's how it can feel sometimes. If only there was a way to detect what's been written by a person or a machine. Stay with me to find out more.

0: Keen listeners to Tech Life will remember that in my last show, I looked at new developments in electric-powered aircraft. Battery-powered flights could eventually be one way of cutting aviation's reliance on fossil fuels. But until electric planes become more viable, there are still thousands of conventional jets in our skies every day. And it's not just the fuel they burn that's contributing to global warming. One problem is caused by contrails. While passengers reaching cruising altitude will be hearing this, you might be on the ground looking up and noticing long, straight lines of white cloud trailing behind a plane's engines. Those lines are contrails, short for condensation trails, and they contribute to global warming. So can anything be done to reduce them? The answer could be yes, and it involves artificial intelligence and a lot of data. Operation Blue Skies has just been announced. Those behind it say it's the world's first state-backed trial to avoid contrails across a large area of the North Atlantic to the west of the UK. Google is part of the consortium providing the AI technology. Dr. Paul Hodgson is Google's technical lead for Operation Blue Skies. I asked him to explain why those white trails behind aircraft can be such a problem.
1: Those white scribbles you sometimes see forming behind aircraft, or what my five-year-old likes to call sky graffiti, are called condensation trails. And what you're actually seeing are ice crystals that are formed when the hot exhaust from an aircraft freezes around particles from the exhaust when it hits cold air. Now, much of the time that they evaporate away very quickly, but in very humid patches of airspace, those contrails can grow into large cloud blankets that cover entire regions. And that cloud blanket overall traps heat that's trying to radiate from the Earth into space, creating a very significant warming effect. In fact, we think though that contrail warming is responsible for something like a third of all aviation climate warming.
0: So could you tell me about Operation Blue Skies then, and when you come in?
1: So Operation Blue Skies is a program that we're starting today that aims to run a series of what we call contrail avoidance trials over the North Atlantic corridor, in particular the eastern part of that, which is controlled by the UK through the airspace management of NATS, which is the UK's air navigation service provider. And so what we're aiming to do is try to avoid that contrails forming in the first place by deviating aircraft slightly around those particularly humid regions that are responsible for those warming clouds. So this is done in collaboration with Google, with NATS SA, with the Met Office in the UK and Cambridge University, Imperial College London and contrails.org, in which we will forecast where those climate hotspots are likely to be. At Google, we use AI-based forecasting based on us detecting where contrails are formed in satellites.
0: And are we talking about changing altitude by a few thousand feet, or are we talking about actually changing the routes?
1: So in this trial, we call this an airspace scale trial. Avoidance will be conducted by the air navigation service provider, NATS, and that will mostly be done by deviating aircraft, as you say, by a couple of thousand feet.
0: And can you explain to me, Paul, where the AI comes in and what the Google system can do to predict that weather forecasting and how it works?
1: So at Google, we take satellite imagery over this region, actually, all over the Earth, and combine that with data about where flight paths have passed to try and work out where we see these white squiggly lines in those images. So we use a machine learning algorithm to detect where aircraft have formed contrails. And that's an important part of trial programs because it helps us to understand how effective the trials have been. And at Google, what we then do is we take those observations, knowing where contrails are formed, and combine that with weather data to use an AI model to try and predict where we think the next set of contrail regions might form in the future.
0: And you speak about those predictions. I mean, how accurate do they need to be?
1: That is an interesting question. So the contrail regions are relatively rare. Other studies have found that those predictions are on average about 70% correct, which is, it means we can avoid about 70% of that warming. And in fact, that's been backed up by previous trials we've done.
0: I'm just thinking, if you're telling air traffic control to move an aircraft and then the contrail wouldn't have formed, you've kind of potentially burned extra fuel for nothing.
1: Yes, this is something we have to monitor quite carefully in trials to make sure we have a net climate benefit. But it's worth noting that the climate cost of contrails is roughly of the same magnitude as all of the CO2 that aviation burns. And the deviations by a couple of thousand feet is a very, very small fuel penalty relatively.
0: So if avoiding the contrails is quite simple, why is the aviation industry not doing this routinely already?
1: So I think the concept is very simple, but in practice, there are lots of technical challenges to implement this. The rise of AI has been one big enabling factor in contrail mitigation. It's enabled us to be able to, en masse, detect contrails through satellites. And that's a relatively recent development. Despite the fact that contrail research has been going on for decades, that's a relatively recent breakthrough that's enabled us to be able to start scaling contrail avoidance.
0: So this is a 30-month trial. It involves 10,000 flights. What result would constitute success for you?
1: The trial program lasts 30 months. We're aiming to operate the trials themselves during the next two winter periods, during select hours of the evening and night time when we think traffic is lower and actually contrail warming is actually worse during those hours. What we'd like to see as success is we run trials very much like clinical medical trials, where we run a randomized experiment. So we have some days in which we deviate aircraft around contrails and some days where we do nothing on purpose. And we look at our satellites at the difference between those days. And by doing that, we can tell whether the change in contrail formation is random, i.e., you know, if we just got lucky on some days, or whether we think that that change can't be down to chance and must be down to what we've done.
0: And what level of climate benefit would make this worth rolling out wider then once you finish the trial?
1: So in terms of longer term scale up, our job here is to demonstrate these technologies in these particular airspaces to show they work. I think the ultimate scale up of that is a question for probably regulators and policymakers. All we can do is show what the benefit would be and how effective the technology is.
0: And that's Dr. Paul Hodgson, Google's technical lead for Operation Blue Skies, talking to me about their attempts to reduce the number of environmentally damaging contrails in our skies. This is Tech Life on the BBC World Service with me, Shona McCallum. If you heard last week's show, you'll remember my colleague Chris Valens looking at AI deepfakes, including how they're being used to create illegal child sexual abuse images and what can be done about it. You'll still find that programme as a podcast. John Kitchen in England was listening and emailed us. I feel that we've entered a post-social media world. I deleted all social media in June 2018. John said he'd been receiving unsolicited offers of inappropriate material. And as a former chair of governors at a private school, he added, "If I was still in this position, I would insist all images of children be removed from the school website." Chris also looked at a new microchip designed to detect smells. Steve Bostock WhatsApped us to say, "Following an accident in 2012, my wife entirely lost her senses of smell and taste, and I wondered if this new type of tech might help such people in the future, please." Well, Steve, at the moment the chip is a proof of concept, with hopes it could one day be used in a handheld electronic smell detector. But it's an interesting question, and we'll be watching to see where this technology goes next. Thanks to everyone who got in touch about the programme. We'd love to hear from you too. If you got an idea for a future show or you want to comment on anything you've heard this week, email us at techlife@bbc.co.uk or WhatsApp us with a text message or a voice note on +44 330 1230 320. Please include your name and the country where you live. For the past month or so on Tech Life, I've been looking at the question being debated in countries around the world: how do we keep children safer online, particularly when so much of their digital lives happen on smartphones? We've heard about possible regulation, restrictions on social media, and the role of parents and schools. But what about the technology itself? Today, I want to look at some of the hardware being designed to give children access to technology without necessarily giving them everything that comes with a conventional smartphone. There are lots of products out there, and we can't test or review them all, but I've picked a few different approaches to give you a sense of what's available and some of the things you might want to think about if you're considering a first phone for your child. Let's start with Xplora. It's a Norwegian tech company founded in 2016, which makes smartwatches and phones aimed at children. One of its products is deliberately much simpler than the smartphone most of us carry around.
2: Hello, my name is Lisa F. Ekenstam. I am the Chief Marketing Officer of Xplora Technologies.
0: What's the appeal of the tech that you've got for families?
2: There's definitely a heated debate going on about children's digital lives, and parents and teachers are asking for help. Over half of parents in surveys that we've done, over half of parents regret giving their children a smartphone too early. Nearly half of them think that phone use has changed their child's personality. But what we really see is that 65% or so say that there is no good alternative on the market, but parents are actively looking for something. And that's really what we've built for. We also know that children themselves worry that they use their phone too much.
0: And what makes your company and products different from the competitors that are out there?
2: So our product is different from the competitors, basically because it's not a smartphone. Right. It has very basic functionality that addresses the key concerns or the key functionality that parents are after. They want safety for their children. They want to be able to contact them through messaging or voice, and they want to know where they are. So this phone has that. So GPS tracking, you can call, you can send text messages, but that's about it. There are no apps. There's no internet access. It has functionality like a torch and a calculator. But apart from that, it has a very basic camera. But apart from that, it's pretty boring. And it's actually, we say it's made to stay in children's pocket or in their bags and used when they need to connect with parents or others, but that's basically the functionality of it.
0: That's Lisa F. Ekenstam from Xplora Technologies. Of course, not every solution has to be a phone. It can be a phone accessory. Coily is a wall-mounted phone perch, or you might call it a cradle. It comes with a coiled cord with a USB-C connector. So when you rest the phone on it to charge it up, it looks like a landline phone setup. Kate Trey co-founded Coily with her friend Lauren. Both are mums to young children. She told me what they hope to achieve with their product.
3: We hope that Coily is the tool that people need to be able to develop the healthier habits around phone usage that they want. And for parents specifically, as we're both parents, we believe that one of the number one, and studies back this up, that the number one thing that kids learn from parents is what they do, right? It's not what parents say, but it's what they do. And so if kids are seeing parents checking their phones all of the time, checking it reflexively, always in their pocket, then by the time kids get phones, that's what they're going to be doing as well. But if we can show kids that, if we can show our kids as parents that the place on the wall is where the phone goes, and that when it's there, we are fully focused on the people in front of us, we hope that for parents as well.
0: That was Kate Trey from Coily. And then there's a third approach. Give children something that looks and works much more like a conventional smartphone, but strip away some of the things designed to keep us scrolling. Balance Phone is a Barcelona-based company making what it calls a distraction-free smartphone. It says more than half its customers are families buying a first smartphone for a child or teenager.
4: I'm Carlos Fonclara, and I'm the co-founder of Balance Phone. Balance Phone is a phone without distractions, without any addictive content. Basically, we realized 2 years ago that we were spending way too much time on our phones and we didn't like it. And both me and my co-founder started trying some solutions that we could find on the market to limit ourselves. we found them too difficult to use or not radical enough so that they would work for us. And at some point, we even took a bit more of a further step, and we tried using a Nokia. And that's when we identified there's a too much difference or a too big of a gap between a dumb phone and a smartphone. And we wanted to cover this space in the middle. Basically, what a balance phone is, it's a phone that doesn't make you renunciate on anything on your daily life. You can use any functional apps on Play Store. Basically, that's banking, digital health, music. You can even navigate the web, but always safely, because what we do is we block all addictive content on smartphones. There's no social media, there's no streaming services, there's no pornography, there's no gambling, and none of this is accessible on a balance phone. The end result is a phone that is very accessible, very functional for a daily use, but with very limited screen time because there's not much to get distracted on.
0: And if someone wanted to install something like Instagram or TikTok, what's stopping them installing it on the balance phone?
4: We apply restrictions on a system level. Basically, what we do as a company is we develop software and we put it or we install it irreversibly on Samsung devices. And all these restrictions that our system enforces are embedded on a system level. So when they try to install Instagram on our phone, they simply cannot do it.
0: That's Carlos Fonclara from The Balance Phone. Of course, what device to choose for your young person is a personal choice, and what works for one family won't necessarily work for another. I'd love to hear what solutions you've come up with. Is this a conversation around your kitchen table? Get in touch. Our contact details are coming up soon. If you're like me, there may be times when you're reading something online and you stop and think, hang on a wee minute, did a human actually write this? Because AI-generated text is now everywhere. Essays, job applications, social media posts, perhaps even the odd work email message when someone's feeling particularly uninspired. And there's nothing necessarily wrong with getting a little help from AI. But there are times when it really matters whether the words in front of you came from a person or a machine. This has become a particularly live issue in education and recruitment, where students and job seekers have faced accusations of using AI to write essays and applications. So how can you actually tell? Well, perhaps inevitably, there's tech for that too. AI detection software attempts to work out whether something was written by a human or generated by artificial intelligence. One of the best known tools is GPT-0. Edward Tien is its 26-year-old co-founder and CEO. I asked him what gave him the idea of using technology to catch out other technology.
5: Around 3 years ago, when ChatGPT first launched, we started with the idea where we want to detect AI content on the internet and that humans deserve the truth of how something was created. 3 years later, we're still working on it and improving that.
0: And when you look at the internet now, how much of what we read do you think is actually written by a human?
5: According to our research on isinternetai.com, where we're monitoring over millions of documents across the internet, we're recently reaching a tipping point where over 20% of all content on the internet is AI. That's even more on certain platforms like LinkedIn, where over 40% is AI, and even more on content where people are writing about AI or marketing tools that are far higher. And more, that's just growing.
0: Are we talking about detecting AI-written text in job application or essays? Tell me, who's using your AI detector?
5: We have over 20 million users that are using it across job applications, essays, but now more and more, I would say, people are interested in seeing the content they're reading. And we have a vision tool that automatically filters out emails, social media posts, even YouTube videos. And it's just changing from this submission to just, wow, I'm being inundated with AI information. I want to know, is this AI or not?
0: And tell me why this distinction matters then, because if something is useful, well-written and informative, then does it matter if AI wrote it?
5: That's a great question. I would say for certain tasks that require critical thinking and how something is formulated, it is important to know that was there thought process behind that information. For the average writing and this idea of AI slop, I'd say it's a little bit less important. And what people are really trying to detect is not AI writing, but just average or mediocre writing and kind of formulas are repeated.
0: And how do you train your AI detector to find this type of AI written material?
5: So I would say there's two processes. For our AI detector, it's a combination of some writing heuristics in terms of differences of AI writing. But now the majority of it is getting as much information and data of AI writing as possible and training an AI model ourselves to identify the patterns.
0: And how accurate is your AI detector? Because obviously you want to get this stuff right, as reputations could be damaged if you get it wrong.
5: I would say it's important to know that AI detection is a probability rather than a percentage. Being said, in our training, we have a recall of over 99% accuracy for our AI detector. I'll also flag that something that is shifting is we're going away from this binary of this is all AI or this is all human into a world where now there's like a combination of people writing with a combined amount of AI and human writing more and more. Our application has also evolved to reflect that. And now there's a new mixed class apps as of a few months ago for this middle ground. So it's kind of evolving as a space there.
0: Obviously, no detector is perfect, but what's your false positive rate?
5: So we benchmark across different types of writing, such as applications, essays, social media content, and we're able to get this false positive rate under 1%.
0: Some of the big name universities in the United States have stopped using AI detectors because of concerns about their accuracy. Were they wrong?
5: I would say this turning on and off really becomes a binary of we either adopt AI or we don't use AI, when AI detection itself is part of a toolkit of tools that a lot of teachers are using in addition to hallucination detection with citations, in addition to changing their assessment, and in addition to talking to their students. I would say the most popular AI detector in the world is a teacher's intuition. And we certainly don't want to turn that off.
0: So would you be comfortable with, you know, a teacher punishing a student because your software said their work was AI generated?
5: So for all 3 years, our software at the end of a detection result has a disclaimer to please not use this for a punitive tool similar to plagiarism detection.
0: Do you think schools should be teaching children how to use AI well?
5: Yes. We used to ask, did a human write this? Increasingly, the better and the more critical question is to ask, what part is a human going to play in what we built and write?
0: And that presumably comes down to that critical thinking element.
5: Yes. I would say in education, the danger isn't that everyone starts using AI or everyone, you know, becomes a worse writer. The danger is that people don't have the building blocks and the skills to edit, to think, to learn the process. I was, you know, being a journalism student many years ago, realizing that so much of writing from the classes I took is not about the final output that ChatGPT produces. It's about that iterative process. And in editing, there is thinking. And that's something really worth preserving.
0: That was Edward Tien from GPT-0 talking to me from San Francisco. Well, this script that I'm reading right now has been written by producer Tom and definitely not by AI. I think the clue is in the spelling mistakes. But if you want to write us a message about today's show, whether in your own words or with the help of AI, then do get in touch. Our email address is techlife@bbc.co.uk. or WhatsApp us on +44 330 1230 320. You can even send us a voice memo, but please remember to include your name and where you live. Today's edition was produced by Tom Quinn and presented by me, Shona McCallum.

0: Tune into Cross Currents this morning at 11. We'll hear stories about how dancing in prison can be a bridge to connecting with others and yourself.
1: I found myself defending myself. I wasn't just moving, I was moving with purpose.
0: A dance revolution on a new episode of Uncuffed, this morning at 11 on Cross Currents from KALW News.

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1: Hello, I'm Celia Hatton at 10 Hours GMT. Welcome to the newsroom. Coming up, a high-profile call for elections in Ukraine. The country's sacked defense minister calls for a wartime vote, without mentioning the president, Volodymyr Zelensky, by name.
2: Democracy cannot be held hostage by Russia. We are fighting precisely because we want to remain a free European state.
1: Our correspondent in Kyiv's been at a protest outside the parliament building. We'll get the latest from him. Also, the U.S. chooses to end its military drills with South Korea much earlier than planned. Some families in Gaza search for their missing relatives. Our correspondent hears their stories. Researchers say Charles Darwin was right about tickling. We'll explain why. And a heavyweight competition between some of the world's strongest plants.
3: Massive leaves, so up to 3 meters in the case of the plants we're growing in the pools at Kew here. So the question is, who can put the largest weight on the lily pads that they grow?
1: Stay with us.
4: BBC News with Govinda Gill. Ukraine's anti-corruption agency say they've carried out raids on lawmakers and senior officials from the presidential office. The development comes as Ukraine's former defense minister, Mykhailo Fedorov, has called for elections which are barred in wartime under Ukrainian martial law. A representative of the presidential office has told the BBC that it would be bizarre to plan elections amidst missiles and drones. Oleksandr Mereshko is an MP with President Zelensky's Servant of the People Party.
5: Politically, it's very dangerous because Putin will definitely use this as a moment of kind of division, political infighting, and he will use it in his favor. So the thing is that holding elections right now, it might just bury the country.
4: At least 107 people have been killed in a landslide at a mine in the Central African Republic on the border with Cameroon. A local mayor said the incident took place on Tuesday afternoon in the gold mining area of Zamboi. Paul Ngio reports from Yaoundé.
6: Videos circulating on social media appear to show a slope collapsing on several gold miners present at the site. Others were gripped by fear and panic as they ran for safety. Adamu Abdon, the mayor of Garabula in Cameroon's East Region, said the incident occurred on the Central African Republic's side of the border. It's not immediately clear what triggered the landslide, but such occurrences are common in eastern Cameroon, where unregulated miners work under poor conditions and are often exposed to risks. Rescue operations are reported to be underway amid fears that the death toll could rise.
4: The United Arab Emirates says it's imposing an indefinite trade embargo on Iran after accusing Tehran of firing two ballistic missiles towards the country. The UAE's defense ministry says

0: judgment on his case. In a post on social media, the 2022 Wimbledon runner-up said he takes full responsibility for his actions and does not want to make excuses, but he added that recent injuries have taken a huge toll on him and explained he has struggled to come to terms with nearing the end of his career.
1: BBC News. The United States has suspended 50% tariffs on some Canadian goods hours before they were due to come into effect. President Trump said a deal had been reached and the measures would be paused for 3 days, subject to documents being finalised. The Canadian Prime Minister Mark Carney said it still required important work. Goods worth some $20 billion a year would have been affected by the tariffs. Women involved in an alleged drugging case in France have told the BBC that delays to justice have left them feeling victimised a second time. Christiane Negret, a former senior civil servant, is accused of drugging 248 women during job interviews at the Ministry of Culture. But 7 years after he was placed under investigation, no trial date has been set. One of the women said she still suffered from nightmares. Hungary's new president András Baka takes office today. His predecessor was accused by the new government of being a puppet of the former Prime Minister Viktor Orbán and forced from office. The details from Nick Thorpe.
2: András Baka is taking office in the midst of a political whirlwind in Hungary as the new Tisza party government, led by Prime Minister Péter Magyar, tries to dismantle the power bases which Viktor Orbán built for himself and his Fidesz party in the past 16 years. Although the Hungarian head of state has little concrete power, the new president has pledged to stand up to the new government if need be. Uncovering the crimes of the past is necessary, he said in his inaugural address.
1: The Beninese singer Angélique Kidjo has become the first black African to receive a star on the Hollywood Walk of Fame. The five-time Grammy winner sang and danced at the ceremony in Los Angeles on Tuesday, celebrating a career spanning more than four decades. That's the latest world news from the BBC.
3: Hello, I'm Celia Hatton, and this is the newsroom on the BBC World Service. Let's start in Ukraine, and a call for elections there that's getting a lot of attention. In a video posted online, Ukraine's former defense minister, Mykhailo Fedorov, said Ukraine was facing a crisis of governance and corruption. He's demanding elections, which are prohibited during wartime.
4: We must answer a fundamental question. How should the state function if the war lasts for years? Can Russia in effect gain the right to decide when Ukrainians will again be able to elect their authorities? I am convinced that it cannot.
3: Mr. Fedorov was a popular defense minister. His abrupt sacking in late July led to mass protests. Many credited him with overhauling Ukraine's armed forces, tackling corruption, and using data and advanced technology to improve Ukraine's standing in the war. Ukraine hasn't had an election in a while. President Zelensky's five-year term as president was due to end in May 2024. However, elections have been suspended in Ukraine while the country is under martial law, in place since Russia's full-scale invasion in February 2022. A source in the Ukrainian presidential office has told the BBC that it is highly bizarre to plan elections amidst missiles and drones. This demonstrates a complete lack of realism. All this on a busy news day for Ukraine. Anti-corruption agencies say they're carrying out raids targeting current and former lawmakers and top government officials. And we're also expecting the appointment of a new defense minister. Lots to discuss. Our Ukraine correspondent Dan Johnson spoke to us from Kyiv outside the parliament building.
5: It's the first day back for Ukraine's parliament after the summer break, and they were due to vote in, confirm the new defense minister and foreign minister. The people who've been acting in those positions were due to be confirmed in their roles today. That is why these protesters were already planning to be here. These are the supporters of Mr. Fedorov, the sacked defense minister, who want him reinstated. They were already going to be here this morning to put pressure on the MPs to reverse the decision to sack him. But the statement he issued last night goes much further than claiming his old job back. He's launched a blistering assessment of the way government here in Ukraine has been run, how the war has been run. And although he doesn't name President Zelensky directly, this is a character assassination of the way the president has run things over the past few years. Mr. Fedorov says democracy is not a peacetime luxury. He said people cannot endlessly live in a state where they do not

0: understand why certain decisions are made. Perhaps he's referring to the decision to sack a defence minister who was particularly popular. He says it's dangerous when society develops the feeling that the main criteria for an appointment is not professionalism, results or ability to transform the country, but personal loyalty to the system. A modern state, he says, cannot function this way. And he said corruption is only a symptom. The main problem runs much deeper. We have a crisis of governance. The old system too often lives by its own rules. It protects itself. It fears change. So he is calling not just for elections, but for widespread reform, for the eradication of corruption, and for a rebuilding of trust between citizens and state, and a rebuilding of hope for the people of Ukraine, which he said needed to be restored.
1: Dan, you mentioned corruption a few times just now. I also mentioned that anti-corruption raids are happening in Ukraine today. How does corruption and anger over corruption feed into all of this? And how big a problem is it in Ukraine?
0: Yes, we know anti-corruption investigators are actually searching this morning the office of the deputy chief of the president's office. There have been investigations before that have seen figures close to Volodymyr Zelensky arrested and questioned. He has been accused of not necessarily direct involvement in corruption himself, but of not rooting it out in the teams and structures that are around him. And the sacked defense minister, Mykhailo Fedorov, says that that corruption weakens the armed forces and Ukraine's ability to win this war. He said that equipment and weapons weren't able to get where they were needed to the front line if money was being siphoned off by corrupt officials. He described people who are risking their lives on the front line while others in the rear are stealing from the war effort. He said when businesses pay their taxes only to see law enforcement applied inconsistently. He talked about when a talented individual cannot change the system because they aren't one of us. Again, no names given, but I think we can guess who he's referring to. The big question is whether Mr. Fedorov actually sees himself as the solution to all this, whether he should become the president, whether he is the man to fix this and make things better. He's not explicitly said he would run against President Zelensky if and when that election comes, but he's certainly positioning himself with the biggest challenge that the president has faced during this war.
1: Dan Johnson speaking to us outside the parliament buildings in Kyiv. Let's focus on the Middle East now and what's going on in the occupied West Bank. Almost 500,000 Israelis live there. All Israeli settlements there are considered illegal under international law. And now Israel has just opened up bids for the construction of more than 1,000 new homes east of Jerusalem. Yolan Nell is our correspondent in Jerusalem.
2: So this is an area that is called E1. It's just to the east of occupied East Jerusalem and close to another large Israeli settlement in the West Bank called Ma'al Adamim. And the reason this is so important for Palestinians, why the international community has really for years, try to get Israel to keep any plans to develop there on hold, is because it really disrupts the contiguity of the West Bank. It makes a kind of large Israeli development between Ramallah and Bethlehem, and it sort of bisects the West Bank. So that is why, really, for about three decades, Israel has shelved plans to develop there. That changed last year when the far-right finance minister Bezalel Smotrich, who also has responsibilities for setting Israeli government policy in the West Bank, he announced that there would be 3,500 new settler homes that would be developed in that area. And he said he was acting in response to various countries, including the UK, recognising a state of Palestine. Now, what has happened since then is that there have been attempts by Palestinian Bedouin residents of that so-called E1 corridor and Israeli NGOs, including Peace Now, NGOs against occupation, really to try to stop or delay the implementation of this, the opening of construction tenders, which of course is the big step. But what's happened in the past day is that the government has put out, despite that active court process going on, tenders for half of the houses.
1: Yolan, what's the significance of the timing of all of this? We have to note that Israel is planning to have elections in late October.
2: That's right. And I think this government wants to do as much as possible to create what they call facts on the ground before those elections happen. Because if you look at the polls at the moment, they indicate that the Prime Minister's Likud party and his coalition parties are not on track to keep power. So they want to kind of, you know, protect what they would see as being their legacy. And this Israeli government has authorized 104 settlements in the past 3.5 years, with all settlements being illegal under international law. There's been a surge in settler violence in the West Bank. We saw that last week with a lot of focus on Kusra, this Palestinian village south of Nablus, where two Palestinian families have been besieged in their homes by a group of settlers. And that remains ongoing until now. Those families still unable to move, but they're trapped by the settlers there.
1: Yolande Nell. Staying in the region, Donald Trump's Middle East envoy has been in Israel this week trying to revive the Gaza peace plan. The conflict has taken a huge toll on those inside the territory. The health ministry there says more than 70,000 Gazans have died since the conflict began. More than 1,200 of those who died were killed in Israeli strikes in Gaza since a ceasefire was announced last October. Many others are still missing, presumed dead. Israel does not allow journalists free access to the territory. Our correspondent John Donison has this report from Jerusalem.
3: In Gaza City earlier this month, a mass funeral for more than 100 people killed in an Israeli attack in 2023. Their bodies were only recently recovered from under the rubble. And across the strip, there remain thousands who are still missing. Ahmed Al-Madhoun was 21 when he was last seen alive. The young man, who has Down syndrome, disappeared in May 2025 after popping to the shop. His family show us a video of him belly flopping into a swimming pool. They say he was loved by everyone and always joking around. For his mother, Majdia, it's the not knowing that's hardest.
4: I haven't lost hope. Whether I find him alive, find him dead, find him buried, if they just tell me here he is, then I will truly be at peace.
3: She knows Ahmed may well be dead, but there's also another reason why Gazans go missing. Aida Al-Drimli shows us a picture of her son, Mahmoud, a fresh-faced young man draped in a Palestinian scarf. He too disappeared in 2024. Aida feared he'd been killed. But then this summer, a photo emerged on social media showing two Israeli soldiers posing with a Palestinian detainee, blindfolded and bound. The family believes it's Mahmoud.
5: My heart was torn into two when I saw the photo. I was relieved that my son was okay, but at the same time, how can they humiliate him and other prisoners like him?
3: We asked the Israeli prison service about Mahmoud. They said they had no record of holding him. The Israeli military declined to comment. Well, here in Jerusalem, I've come now to meet Tal Steiner, an Israeli lawyer who's the executive director of Hamoked, a human rights organization that works to trace missing Gazans who may be being held in Israeli jails.
6: What is the impact on the families of these people in terms of not knowing?
7: The impact on families of the enforcedly disappeared people is devastating. It's an open wound that doesn't heal. They have no rest, not even in knowing if their relative is dead or alive to bring him to proper burial.
3: Amid the destruction, the Red Cross estimates there are more than 5,000 missing people in Gaza. For their families, displaced and homeless, they're still not able to grieve.
1: John Donison. 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To Australia now, and the Mushroom Murders case is back in the headlines. A year after Aaron Patterson was found guilty of killing three people and attempting to kill a fourth by serving a beef Wellington laced with deadly mushrooms, she's returned to court to appeal against her conviction. Patterson was jailed for life with no possibility of parole for at least 33 years. Her lawyers argue that she did not receive a fair trial. Our Sydney correspondent, Katie Watson, has been covering this case from the start.
8: There are two appeals happening in Melbourne this week. Erin Patterson is trying to overturn her conviction, and at the same time, the prosecution is appealing against her sentence. A sentence, they say, is manifestly inadequate. They argue she shouldn't be eligible for parole. The triple murderer should be locked up for life. Now, Erin Patterson didn't attend the hearing in person. She attended via a video link. But in court was Ian Wilkinson, the sole survivor of that lunch back in 2023 that killed three of his relatives, including his wife. Now, Erin Patterson's team have listed seven grounds for appeal. They include evidence they say shouldn't have been part of the trial because it was speculative, it wasn't relevant, as well as evidence they say should have been included because it would have shown an innocent history of foraging for mushrooms. They've also taken issue with the way the prosecution cross-examined her, as well as what the jury did when they were deliberating. They were put in a hotel along with members of the prosecution, a key witness, and some members of the media, which Erin Patterson's team says was a catastrophic mistake. Now, we heard from Erin Patterson's team for most of Wednesday. Thursday, the prosecution will have a chance to argue why they think the sentence is too lenient. But we won't get a decision on whether or not these appeals will be successful for some time yet. That could take several months.
1: Katie Watson in Sydney. Next to South Korea, and an announcement that the current joint military exercises with the United States will be cut short and finish 6 days earlier than planned. This comes just days after President Trump said he wasn't happy with the U.S. participation in the drills. He described them as being costly and hostile towards North Korea. I heard more from our South Korean correspondent, Jake Kwon.
9: This is a major exercise that happens every year, and it is between the United States and South Korea. And this year, some 18,000 South Korean troops were to participate, as well as troops from around 12 countries around the world. These are America's and South Korea's allies participating. And then what we are hearing is that this 11-day exercise will be cut in half. So this Friday will be the last day as the Americans withdraw from the exercise after having done only the first half of it. And this is a training exercise that has been done nearly every year. There was a time that Mr. Trump had suspended it in 2018 for the sake of currying favor with Pyongyang, but it was reinstated in 2022. And like that time, this is a training that takes months to prepare, and it is really unprecedented. It would be cut abruptly, like what we've seen today. And it is really a symbol of South Korea's alliance and America's commitment to protecting South Korea from possible adversaries.
1: Why is Donald Trump citing the U.S. relationship with North Korea right now? Are there developments in that relationship?
9: Well, it's difficult to understand exactly what prompted Mr. Trump to focus on North Korea. Suddenly, he claimed that he has a great relationship with Kim Jong-un, and this is partly why he is suspending the exercise with South Korea. But we haven't seen any, for example, letters or communication happening between the two countries. We haven't heard anything from North Korea yet, any response to what President Trump has claimed. So, you know, it is difficult to say exactly why now, but some of the observation has been that Mr. Trump is currently having some difficulty ending the war with Iran, and maybe he's looking for a win by, you know, moving some attention back to North Korea. He had that unprecedented, a very historic meeting with Kim Jong-un, North Korea's leader, back in 2018, and perhaps he is trying to restart some of that. But at the same time, if you look at the same post, he does talk about some frustration and disappointment with South Korea not helping him out in the Iran war. So some of us are also seeing it as a punishment of South Korea.
1: Jake Kwon. Let's look at something happening here in London now. A new study suggests that the introduction of an ultra-low emission zone for vehicles here in the capital of the UK has led to improvements in children's lung health. The ULEZ scheme was set up to discourage people from driving older, more polluting cars in the capital by charging them. Dr. Helen Wood, who's a research fellow at Queen Mary University of London and the leader author of the study, says the findings are the strongest evidence yet on how children can be protected from traffic pollution.
10: We found the strongest evidence yet that an effective clean air zone can reduce some of the harm caused to children by air pollution. We found that children in London had significantly smaller lungs before the ULEZ was introduced, and over the following 4 years they recovered their lung function to catch up with children in Luton, where there wasn't a low emission zone. We've done the best kind of study that you can. It's a real world experiment of a real life public health intervention, comparing the ULEZ in London with a similar town that didn't have a clean air zone. And given you can't undertake a randomised trial, you can't take a bunch of children and put them in a place with clean air versus a bunch of children and put them somewhere with dirty air, then this is the best kind of research that you can do when you're looking at epidemiology. I would hope that our policymakers and our elected politicians would look closely at this evidence that we've produced, because it's an important study, it's a very big study, and it's the first study to show an improvement in lung growth associated with a reduction in air pollution following a public health intervention.
1: Helen Wood. Now, the scientist Charles Darwin was right about many things, most notably on the fundamental question of evolution. And it seems his theory of why we are ticklish was correct, too. Ziliang Xiong is from the Netherlands Radboud University. He's a PhD student and the author of a new paper on the subject. He told the BBC what he discovered.
11: We want to understand why there are specific body areas that are more ticklish than others. And one of the explanations that have been proposed in the past was from Charles Darwin, that he said that the reason that we are ticklish was because on these same body areas, we typically receive less touch compared to others. So in our study, we asked participants to report, to draw on a body map, the front and back body, where they experience ticklishness, and we also asked them to draw in their day-to-day life where they are touched either by their family or friend members or by their partners, if they have a partner in that case. And we compared the two maps together, the ticklishness and touch maps together, and we found that indeed there is a significant correlation between the two, indicating that the areas that are more ticklish are usually received less touch in our daily life. Darwin himself didn't specifically say why he thought that. He just presented this as his daily observation. He also thought that the reason that we experience the sensation itself, like why we laugh out loud, why we move around when experiencing it, is because there is a certain surprise element coming to it, meaning that so we feel surprise and want to express very intensively against it.
1: Not from Ziliang Xiong. And finally, a competition to find out how much weight a giant water lily can bear. Unbelievably, these plants are strong enough for a grown person to stand on. About 40 gardens around the world are taking part this year, including the Royal Botanic Gardens in Kew here in London. Alex Summers is curator of living collections at Kew.
12: It is as crazy as you say, but equally, I think we do it for a very good reason, which is celebrating the majesty and diversity of the plant kingdom. And any route we can get out there to do that is fantastic. So in the case here, the water lily way off, across about 40 botanic gardens and zoos globally, we all grow these large water lilies. Many people will be familiar with them because when they come through botanic gardens, they'll see them, these massive leaves, so up to 3 meters in the case of the plants we're growing in the pools at Kew here. And those leaves, they can bear a massive weight. So the question is, who can put the largest weight on the lily pads that they grow? So essentially, you've got a structure there, a leaf, as many people will be familiar with, and the veins of the leaf. So if anybody looks under a leaf that they got at home, they'll see that they'll have these protruding vein structures. They are really, really prominent in these Victoria water lilies. They allow the leaf structure to be very strong, and they have these rigid air pockets in them, and that allows them to carry an enormous amount of weight. what we've done here at Kew. Obviously, one of our gardeners, he stood on it. He's not one of our smaller gardeners either, 102 kilos. Last year it was about 83 kilos that somebody put on a leaf, which is considerable. I mean, if you imagine, most leaves certainly couldn't take 83 kilos. And this year we've managed to go with 102 kilos. So maybe we'll win across that network of botanic gardens. But I think it is worth saying we are in a really fortunate spot because the Victoria Water Lily that we've actually entered on was described in 2022. We work with partners in Bolivia, so Victoria Boliviana. And so we do have somewhat of an advantage because it is within this group of water lilies. It's the one with the largest pads, and we're one of the few people to grow it globally. But it does equally highlight how amazing the plant kingdom is, how much there is still to discover.
1: Alex Summers from Royal Botanic Gardens in Kew. Well, you've been listening to The Newsroom with me, Celia Hatton. Before we go, an update that just came in on our top story. The Ukrainian President Volodymyr Zelensky has dismissed the deputy head of the presidential office, Irina Mudra. This morning, Ukrainian anti-corruption agency announced a raid on her office, along with those of current and former ministers and MPs. More information on that top story and more on Ukraine available on the BBC News website. Thanks for listening.
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15: This is the BBC World Service, and coming up after the news, the global story. The U.S. and South Korea have been close military partners since the 1950s, when the U.S. stepped in to help South Korea fight the invading communist forces from the north. In the 7 decades since, a mutual defense treaty has protected South Korea from nuclear and military threats from North Korea and other hostile neighbors. But under President Trump, is that security alliance now under threat? Join me, Asma Khalid, in 2 minutes.
16: BBC News with Ron Brown. Ukraine's anti-corruption agency say they've carried out raids on lawmakers and senior officials from the presidential office. The development comes as Ukraine's former defence minister, Mykhailo Fedorov, has called for elections, which are barred in wartime under Ukrainian martial law. More than 100 people have been killed in a landslide at a gold mine on the border between the Central African Republic and Cameroon. Videos circulating on social media of the incident on Tuesday appear to show a slope collapsing as miners ran for safety. The Australian tennis star Nick Kyrgios has been provisionally suspended after testing positive for cocaine. The former Wimbledon finalist provided a sample in June which contained traces of the drug. Kyrgios said he made a huge mistake. Israel has opened up bids for the construction of more than 1,000 homes in a strategically important area of the occupied West Bank. The deadline for bids is days before October's election. The United Arab Emirates says it's imposing an indefinite trade embargo on Iran after accusing Tehran of firing 2 ballistic missiles towards the country. The UAE's defense ministry said the missiles targeted maritime traffic. A Ukrainian man has been arrested in Croatia over the 2022 explosions which damaged the Nord Stream gas pipelines between Russia and Germany. Chinese state media says a space startup has successfully recovered the first stage of a rocket on land. It's been described as a major breakthrough in China's reusable rocket technology. The Beninese singer Angelique Kidjo has become the first black African to receive a star on the Hollywood Walk of Fame. The 5-time Grammy winner sang at the ceremony in Los Angeles, celebrating a career spanning more than 4 decades. Kidjo said that without Africans, no music would be possible on this planet, but she said Africans themselves didn't know this. BBC News.
15: The United States and South Korea have been close military partners since the 1950s, when the U.S. stepped in to help South Korea fight the invading communist forces from the north. It's a relationship that has been upheld by Republican and Democratic presidents alike for decades.
17: The ties linking the Republic of Korea and the United States are many and strong.
18: America's going to continue to stand with the Korean Peninsula, no question about it.
19: We take comfort in knowing that the security we seek, the peace we want, is closer at hand because of the great alliance between the United States and the Republic of Korea.
15: But on Sunday, President Trump announced in a social media post that the U.S. will substantially reduce joint military exercises with South Korea. He seems to be referring to a program taking place this week called Ulchi Freedom Shield. And in responding to questions from reporters about this decision, Trump pointed to his good relationship with North Korea's leader, Kim Jong-un.
20: How do you respond to folks who say that you are prioritizing the interests of adversaries in North Korea over our longtime partners by scaling back military exercises?
21: No, I'm making it much safer. You see, I'm actually making it much safer. Kim Jong-un has always treated me with great respect.
15: Trump also suggested that South Korea has been a freeloader and unwilling to help the U.S. in its war with Iran. From the BBC, I'm Asma Khalid in Washington, D.C. And today on The Global Story, is Donald Trump turning his back on a decades-old agreement? Could this set up a new nuclear arms race in another part of the world?
22: My name's Jake Kwan, and I'm Seoul correspondent for BBC News.
15: Jake, welcome back to The Global Story. It's been a while since we've had you on.
22: I know.
15: But thank you for joining us.
22: Thank you so much for having me.
15: The U.S. and South Korea, these two nations, began active military cooperation during the Korean War in the 1950s, and they've had a formal military alliance since then. Jake, can you briefly explain why the U.S. and South Korea have had this long history of joint military drills?
22: You know, we have to go back to 1950 when South Korea was invaded by North Korean forces.
23: North Koreans launched a full-scale, well-prepared drive on the capital of the South, Seoul. The peaceful southern democracy was taken by surprise by this communist blitzkrieg.
22: And, you know, South Koreans were essentially caught with their pants down.
23: And the United States, in a swift, bold decision, has already gone into action. Air power first, with cover and support for South Korea.
22: The American troops had left the peninsula, and they had to come back and, you know, pretty much save the South Koreans, and then they pushed back up. And since then, South Korea has always demanded that the U.S. station its troops here. Mm-hmm. And they have been keeping between the current number, 27,000, and up to whatever number. And they have always been called the tripwire. So if, you know, North Koreans or other forces would invade South Korea, they would have to attack the U.S. base here. And then it would guarantee that Americans would join the war. And this always has been an anxiety on the South Korean part, that if something happens, Americans will walk away instead of helping the South Koreans. And this is why, for many decades, South Koreans have demanded that the U.S. keep their troops. And this
15: keep also the troops stationed inside South Korea for that reason, to prevent deterrence, essentially.
22: Yes, for deterrence. And part of the package is that Americans are going to offer what is called a nuclear umbrella. And the contract here is that South Korea do not go and develop your own nuclear weapons, because Americans will come and use their nuclear weapons to deter any invaders possible in the area. If you look at South Korea's neighbors, who, you know, like North Korea, China, Russia, they all have nuclear weapons. So South Korea feels like without that American help, it is very much of a power imbalance here in the country.
15: And in terms of the specific military exercises that were discussed last week, that Ulchi Freedom Shield, what were they intending to practice for, the South Koreans and the Americans? What was that directed towards?
22: Well, first of all, I think that's a very good pronunciation. And, you know, this is a two-part, you know, military exercise. Ulchi is actually the civilian part, where the government, civil servants, they prepare for any kind of situation, like terrorism, a war situation, evacuation, that kind of stuff. And then the Freedom Shield is the joint military, the drill that has been held every summer, nearly every summer, for many, many years now. And this is where South Korean and the American troops, as well as this time there will be a dozen UN military forces joining as well, where they, you know, practice what to do in case of an invasion.
15: And just to be clear, Jake, for those of us who may not be extraordinarily familiar with military drills and training, what do they actually do? I mean, are they out there physically shooting targets together? Are these computer simulations? Do we know what they look like?
22: Yeah, majority, most of it is computer simulation, you know, called war gaming. Most of it is done inside a room with computers. They simulate, you know, troop movement, et cetera. And very small part of it is going to be actual troop movement, which is called FTX or field training exercise. And
15: this happens every year, this exercise in particular that we're talking about.
22: Certainly. And there has been a tendency to kind of reduce the size of the field part where actually there's a troop movement. And a lot of that was done to help with, you know, the peace process and dialogue with the North Koreans.
15: Jake, as you've alluded to, North Korea is not a fan of these drills and has not been a fan historically and seems to act out every year when they're about to take place.
22: Yes. And just a few days before Mr. Trump's post, they put out a statement calling this another invasion practice. We heard the same kind of statement we heard before, where they said they'll exercise their right to defend themselves, which is always kind of ominous to hear. Mm. And then they also fired off a few ballistic missiles, which is against the UN security resolution. And, you know, it's usually seen as a protest to this exercise happening. And I think what was interesting about President Trump's post is that he called this exercise hostile and inappropriate. And this is the kind of language we actually heard from North Koreans and never from a U.S. president before.
15: We've seen Donald Trump say that he wants the United States to substantially reduce military exercises with South Korea. At this point, Jake, what does substantially reduce mean? Here in Washington, I don't know that we've gotten a whole lot of clarity on what that means.
22: And in South Korea, we haven't got a whole lot of clarity as well. I mean, we asked the defense ministry immediately whether there will be reduction or even cancellation. And they said, no, it's proceeding as planned, was their very brief answer. It appears to us that this was a surprise to South Koreans. It was a surprise to perhaps even their own American military. Because, you know, until this post came up, we haven't seen any evidence of substantial changes. I mean, there has been a reduction of the field training portion of it, but this has been a long time kind of coming changes. And these training exercises are planned months in advance. You know, there's a lot that goes into planning of this. So, you know, we haven't seen any evidence.
15: When President Trump made this announcement, he did not only point to North Korea. That was not the only context in which he was making this decision, he says. He also mentioned that South Korea had declined to join his war against Iran as one of the reasons for this decision. And I think it's worth contextualizing this for listeners. This is not the first time that we've seen the American president turn against an ally who he feels has not been pulling their weight. We've heard a lot of criticism of Europe. In March, President Trump described Spain as a terrible partner over the Iran war.
21: Some of the European, like Spain, has been terrible. In fact, I told Scott to cut off all dealings with Spain.
15: In that same month, he also told reporters he was not happy with the UK over its response to the Iran war.
21: Starmer said no. Starmer said worse than no. He said, we'll be there as soon as you win. I said, we don't need you as soon as we win.
15: A month later, Trump said he was considering troop cuts in Germany after a disagreement with the German chancellor. This also relates to the war in Iran. What has South Korea's position actually been when it comes to the war in Iran?
22: Well, South Korea has been quite consistent in that they have not heard any formal request to join this military action or any kind of action in the Strait of Hormuz from the Americans. I think the formal is the key word there, because we have seen the social media post from President Trump, you know, calling on South Korea, Japan, Philippines to, you know, bring their Navy over to help with Americans. And we also heard from President Trump, you know, in the White House just recently saying that, you know, he had a call with South Korea's president where he made the request, but he was told no thank you, according to his own words. But we haven't seen any phone call. In fact, South Korea's presidential office denied that there had been any recent phone calls. They said the last time the two leaders talked over the phone was in May. So maybe, you know, this was discussed back then, but this is actually all quite new to us.
1: What is the sense in South Korea of why the American president might be raising this issue now about Iran in this moment? I mean, the war, of course, has now been going on for more than 5 months.
22: I think the kind of hopeful reading of this is that President Trump is not getting what he was looking for from Iran. He hasn't gotten that victory, the easy win. So he is kind of pivoting to North Korea, where he could possibly gain some kind of concession or get some kind of peace talks, that this could be used come midterms during the election. He could claim this as a win. He's already claimed that he had brought peace to multiple conflicts around the world. And, you know, if he somehow negotiates another meeting with Kim Jong-un, this could be a good kind of a photo opportunity as well. But I think there is also this narrative in Washington, D.C. that South Korea has not been a good ally. Trump has voiced his dissatisfaction with South Korea before in the first term as well as second term, where he think of South Korea as a freeloader. You know, Americans provide protection, stationing tens of thousands of troops there. But what is America getting out of it is his view. He also believes that America has been ripped off by these very strong economies around the world. You know, he sees South Korea as a very rich country that hasn't done much to contribute back to Americans. And I think Mr. Trump spelled it out. He said that South Korea gets a lot of oil, gas from the Strait of Hormuz. It is in South Korea's interest to, you know, open up that strait as well. South Korea does have Navy, right, that could potentially come to aid in, you know, escorting some of these vessels through the strait. So where is it? Why isn't it coming? Why isn't it helping out? But from South Korea's perspective, the whole South Korea's diplomacy is somewhat mercantile. Their default position is that they want to keep a good relationship with everybody because South Korea will eventually make some deal with them, whether that's trade or some kind of cooperation. There's a reason South Korean passport is one of the strongest in the world because it doesn't really have enemies, right? And they are looking at a future where the Iran issue is over and South Korea will re-engage in trade with Iran. And they don't want to make an enemy out of, you know, a regional power.
1: So far in this conversation, we have talked extensively about President Trump's shifting relationship with South Korea and South Korea's leaders. But we have not really dug into his relationship with North Korea's leader, Kim Jong-un. Trump has said he has a very good relationship with the leader of North Korea, and he has been posting quite a bit on social media in the last couple of days. In fact, on Monday evening, we saw this meme of Kim Jong-un on the phone with the message, "Hey, Donald, we cool, right?"
22: I cannot imagine that going down well in Pyongyang, to be honest, because
1: really?
22: over there, it is unthinkable to put your leader in a meme or make any light of him. But because this is American president, maybe it'll go okay.
1: Many of us, I think, will remember that during President Trump's first term, he had this, some would say, lofty goal of trying to get North Korea to denuclearize. He met with the country's leader face-to-face three times. But in terms of policies, did anything significantly change between the U.S. and North Korea's relationship after those visits during Trump's first term?
22: I think one thing we can credit Mr. Trump with is that he broke a lot of tradition. It was unthinkable before him that an American sitting president would meet with North Korea's leader. And this is exactly what happened in 2018. The two leaders met in Singapore. I remember it was like every media organization in the world had descended upon that city-state.
0: There's Kim Jong-un right there, live on your screen right now, walking into position. Obviously, he is alone, unintended. Coming, Eve, here comes the President of the United States.
22: The two leaders walked towards each other on that kind of red carpet.
0: And here are the two gentlemen. Let's watch the moment. And just like that, history has been made.
22: And when they shook hands, it was like electricity. And I still remember all my hair in the back of my head kind of standing up looking at that image.
1: Oh, wow.
22: And it was a historic moment. But like the substance of that meeting, the agreement that came after was more kind of, you know, more abstract. But it was said that this is a preliminary kind of agreement. They'll meet again, and then that's where they will really come up with some practical changes.
15: So that was that first historic meeting. And then the next year, we see Kim Jong-un and President Trump meet again.
22: Yes, the second time they met was in Hanoi, Vietnam.
2: Well, I wanted to say it's an honor to be with Chairman Kim. It's an honor to be together.
22: And I remember being there very excited. You know, even the Vietnamese people were very excited. They made cupcakes with the two leaders' faces and ending it out. I remember that one.
2: In really a country, Vietnam, where they've really rolled out the red carpet and they're very honored to have us.
22: But that luncheon that they were supposed to have was never eaten. Something had happened after that first meeting where the two sides just could not close the gap. And this is the danger of when they do top-down diplomacy, when the two leaders meet without the agreement already worked out on a lower level. So President Trump walked away, as he said, because the deal wasn't good enough. And North Korean leader had to go home without anything to show for it. This was a multi-day train trip, and I could just imagine the air in that train as this supreme leader who is supposed to be infallible, who will never make a mistake, going home without a victory.
15: And this was in the winter of 2019, if I recall correctly. Is that right?
22: Yes. And some of the North Korean officials who were at the forefront of that negotiation has disappeared since that meeting and just never to be seen again. Because, you know, I think this was a moment where Kim Jong-un felt more embarrassed than ever in his life. And I think he laid some of the blame on the South Koreans who were playing mediator in that whole event. So, you know, a few years down the line, North Korea is declaring South Korea not even part of our blood. There will never be a reunification with the South. We will treat them as just strangers. There was a surprise meeting with Kim Jong-un the same year, later that year, in the Panmunjom. This is where the North and South Korea shares a border.
4: Good to see you again.
5: I've
4: never expected to meet you at this place.
6: That's good. That's my honor.
22: And President Trump, you know, there's another iconic image of him meeting Kim Jong-un right at the border, and then they hold hands and walk over the border, the concrete that signifies a border. And then North Korean leader takes Donald Trump to North Korean side for several steps.
6: Would you like me to step the prayer?
4: Okay, let's step forward. You will be the
6: I'd
4: first be U.S. president to cross the
6: I'd be very
4: line.
6: Proud to do that. Okay, let's do it. Come on.
22: And this was kind of very unthinkable. Another, like, very much a TV moment, wasn't it? And then nothing much really happened. They kind of just talk about seeing each other again. It didn't really come to an agreement. And that's the last time the two leaders actually met face to face.
15: And here we are. And as a result of those meetings, we have not seen North Korea denuclearize. In fact, it seems, according to experts, that North Korea now has more nuclear weapons. Is it around 50 or 60 nuclear warheads?
22: Yes, and they probably have the material, I think the best understanding, to make another 30 warheads. On top of that, they have expanded their uranium enrichment facility. That is our best understanding, according to the satellite images. And I think what makes North Koreans even more threatening, unlike what President Trump has said, is that they have been sending troops to Russia to fight the Ukrainians there. And they have been learning exactly how to fight in the cutting edge modern warfare, modern battlefield tactics. They have been losing thousands of soldiers there, really learning how to fight with drones. And this kind of feeds back to the Ulchi Freedom Shield training, because we've been told that this training will incorporate some of those understanding that North Koreans have now learned how to fight in a drone warfare. So they will be practicing how to counter drone warfare as well as cyber warfare that North Koreans are getting dangerously good at.
15: President Trump's decision to scale back on military drills with South Korea is landing in the same week that South Korea's leader has reportedly proposed talks with North Korea with the aim of ending tensions between those two neighboring countries. And it sounds like South Korea might want to take a more conciliatory stance towards its neighbor. So I guess my question is this decision by the Trump administration to scale back on joint military drills necessarily a bad idea from the view of South Korea?
22: I think South Korean response to this has been more muted and quite ambivalent. And it's a bit of a mixed message, right? Because on one hand, South Koreans are concerned that this is almost seen as, you know, Mr. Trump punishing South Korea in the favor of North Korea. But this is actually exactly what South Korea has wanted him to do, to shift his focus back to the Korean Peninsula issue. And the Korean War, I mean, sometimes we call it the forgotten war because in the American consciousness, it is largely forgotten. But there has never been a peace treaty. So, you know, this war technically has been continuing for seven decades plus. And there has been kind of all this renewed calls, especially now that South Korea has a kind of a more conciliatory government in South Korea who wants to, resume the talks with North Korea. This message from President Trump, it's not necessarily something that Seoul doesn't want to hear. And I think that's a more kind of hopeful reading of this this post he made.
15: If you adopt the more hopeful interpretation, what could this actually mean for South Korea's relationship with North Korea?
22: I think if President Trump diverts his attention back on the peninsula issue, perhaps there could be renewed peace talks. There's always that danger of the two Koreas not talking and then a small kind of clash escalating into something we do not want to see. And this has always been the danger of not talking between the two countries and not talking between North Korea and the United States. And South Korean leader has always kind of nudged him. When Lee Jae-myung, president, visited the Oval Office, the first topic he brought up, please engage North Korea. And, you know, we will call you the peacemaker.
15: There was quite a bit of flattery in that meeting, as I recall.
22: Exactly. You know, he talked about how beautiful the Oval Office looked after the renovation. I think he may have said, like, congratulations on making America great again. You know, later when President Trump visited South Korea for the APEC meeting, he even gave him a golden crown, right? So there's a lot of flattery going on from the South Koreans. And in a way, you know, President Trump is doing exactly what South Korea has been asking him to do, just not the way exact way South Korea had imagined.
15: That's what I was going to ask you. I mean, it sounds like you're saying South Korea wants the United States, wants the Trump administration to turn its focus back to the Korean Peninsula, to try to engage with North Korea. But in doing so, what we see is the Trump administration, at this point at least, backing away from this longstanding military arrangement that it's had. And my question, Jake, is what does that mean? I mean, if the United States were to step back militarily from supporting South Korea, I imagine that would have huge ripple effects. As you described at the outset, the entire military agreement is based on the United States keeping its word. And in this instance, it appears the United States is not keeping its commitment.
22: Best case scenario, Pyongyang is overjoyed and they do come to the negotiation table. We have peace and negotiation. We have peace and everyone's happy. Mm-hmm. Not so good scenario is that North Korea does not come to the negotiation table. They're actually quite busy right now participating in the Russia-Ukraine conflict, making billions of dollars and sending weapons and troops there. And, you know, they're being celebrated by Chinese leadership and Russian leadership. Why do they really need Americans? And in that case, have Americans lowered their commitment and really lowered the confidence that Asian allies have in America about deterrence, about giving aids and protection? And in that case, if South Korea no longer can rely on America to come to its aid, then what's next step? We just heard South Korea's president talk again about self-reliance in defense matters. You know, although this is something that has been said before, at this moment, it kind of feels different to hear South Korea talk about going its own way and being strong on its own and having their own deterrence. And I think there is this risk that we hear from experts that essentially it is nudging, you know, Asian allies to seek their own nuclear weapons. Having South Korea's own indigenous nuclear bomb is quite a popular proposition amongst the general public. You know, it appeals to South Korea's sense of nationalism, appeals to South Korean sense of independence. And the dynamic here is always South Korea's politicians and leadership kind of convincing the general public that nuclear weapon is not a good idea, that South Korea should continue to rely on Americans for that. But if the calculation changes, and if there is, you know, if the politicians here smell voters are pushing in a certain way, you know, I don't think it's completely off the table in the future. And I think that is the danger of an arms race in the region.
15: Well, Jake, it's always good to have you on the show. Thanks for coming back.
22: Thank you for having me.
15: That was the BBC's Jake Kwon speaking to us from Seoul, South Korea. And that's it from The Global Story today. If you appreciated our show today, then a reminder that you ought to subscribe to The Global Story as a podcast. You can find new episodes from us every weekday wherever you listen to your favorite shows. And that's it from us today. We'll be back again tomorrow, same time, same place.

0: 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Why has the United States been unable to impose its will on Iran, despite months of punishing attacks from the world's most powerful military force? 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

0: Coming up on Outlook here on the BBC World Service with me, Shahid Abari. When the young Jelly Hadji Dimitriou was faced with a difficult family situation, she found refuge in photography.
1: I was scared and lonely. And when my grandfather brought me a first compact camera, it was for me like discovering a new world, because I started taking pictures. And in my mind, because I had strong imagination since I was a kid, I could create another world. And in this world, there wasn't death, there wasn't sickness, there was only beauty.
0: Jelly would go on to become a distinguished Greek photographer and filmmaker, but not before her life radically altered during a summer holiday. All it took was a short trip to a beautiful beach on her native island of Lesbos. That's coming up after the news.
2: BBC News with Govinda Gill. Ukraine's anti-corruption agencies say they've carried out raids on lawmakers and senior officials from the presidential office. The development comes as the former defence minister, Mykhailo Fedorov, has called for elections which are barred in wartime under Ukrainian martial law. A presidential office representative has told the BBC it would be bizarre to plan elections amidst missiles and drones, a message echoed by MP Ivana Klimpush-Tsintsadze.
3: I do represent the opposition political party, and we are very much interested in having elections. But we do agree that President Zelensky is still holding a legitimate mandate. And we believe that for having a democratic electoral process, we need to ensure that security and peace is being reinstalled across the country.
2: A Ukrainian man has been arrested in Croatia over the 2022 explosions which damaged the Nord Stream gas pipelines between Russia and Germany. German prosecutors say Vladimir Zede, trained scuba diver, is strongly suspected of helping to place explosives on the pipelines near the Danish island of Bornholm. At least 107 people have been killed in a landslide at a mine in the Central African Republic on the border with Cameroon. A local mayor said the incident took place on Tuesday afternoon in the gold mining area of Zamboi. Paul Ngie reports from Yaoundé.
4: Videos circulating on social media appear to show a slope collapsing on several gold miners present at the site. Others were gripped by fear and panic as they ran for safety. Adamu Abdon, the mayor of Garabula in Cameroon's East Region, said the incident occurred on the Central African Republic's side of the border. It's not immediately clear what triggered the landslide, but such occurrences are common in Eastern Cameroon, where unregulated miners work under poor conditions and are often exposed to risks. Rescue operations are reported to be underway amid fears that the death toll could rise.
2: The Australian tennis star Nick Kyrgios has been provisionally suspended after testing positive for cocaine, Andy Swiss reports.
5: In a statement, Nick Kyrgios said he took full responsibility for what he called a huge mistake. The Australian had submitted a sample during the Mallorca Open on the 22nd of June, which was later found to contain a metabolite of cocaine. Kyrgios, who was runner-up at Wimbledon 4 years ago, has seen his ranking plummet after struggling with knee and wrist injuries. The 31-year-old said his fitness issues had taken a huge toll on him mentally and physically. Coming to terms with being near the end of my career has been harder than I

0: has become the first black African to receive a star on the Hollywood Walk of Fame. The five-time Grammy winner sang and danced at the ceremony in Los Angeles, celebrating a career spanning more than four decades. Kijo said that without Africans, no music would be possible on this planet. She spoke after the ceremony.
1: The star for me means that my vision of the world as a small village is a reality. We have the same needs, doesn't matter where we come from, which language we speak, which kind of skin color we have. We are human. It's one human family. I don't believe in any other person telling me otherwise.
0: Angelique Kidjo has also been widely recognized for her humanitarian work supporting girls and young women in Africa. Five players in the top Australian rules football league, the AFL, have been suspended for the rest of the season after breaching club rules on alcohol and bringing women back to their team hotel. The Sydney Swans say their sanctions are separate from a police investigation into an alleged sexual assault at the Melbourne hotel in the early hours of Monday. None of the players have been arrested or charged. Conservationists in India have welcomed a Supreme Court decision ordering state governments not to block the routes taken by elephants to their feeding grounds or watering sites. The judges said construction of any kind of obstacle in elephant corridors was not acceptable. The court also barred the use of fireballs or torches to chase the animals away from farmlands. BBC News.
2: Welcome to Outlook, the place for life-changing stories on the BBC World Service. I'm Shahid Abari. This is what Jelly Hajidimi Triu wrote in her diary in the early 1980s about her first trip to the beach near the Greek village of Erisos.
3: Before me, the bluest sea of all, the Aegean Sea, and no man's land. A few coffee shops built almost on the sand. I follow the line of tamarisk trees and set up my tent in their shade. The next morning, I open the door of my tent and I see the head of a woman in front of me. Boy's haircut, huge eyes. She looks at me and smiles. I don't know what happened inside me at that moment. It felt like an electric shock.
2: That beach, fringed by tamarisk trees, a short distance from Erisos, a sleepy village on the island of Lesbos in the Aegean Sea, would go on to transform the lives of many women, including Jelly's. Jelly's story reaches back some 2,500 years to a time when the poet Sappho was said to have lived on Lesbos. Possibly in Erisos. Only fragments of Sappho's poetry have survived the centuries, but what remains of her art has inspired countless imaginations, including Jelly's. This is one of Sappho's fragments.
4: The moon and the stars have set. Midnight's been and gone. I count the hours because I sleep alone.
2: But back in 1980, Jelly was yet to discover Sappho. Until her trip to Erisos at the end of secondary school, Jelly had spent most of her life in other towns and villages on her native island. Now she was about to go to university on the Greek mainland and longed for a break from her studies.
3: I bought a tent, sleeping bag, and I said, I'm going to go on vacation for 2-3 days, not much. And I went to the bus station because that was the only way I could move. I said, I want a ticket to Molivos. Molivos was a touristic village, seaside village. So I wanted to go there to maybe I could find friends or in another one that it was by the sea. But anyway, and they say, no, sorry, no tickets. All the bus tickets were taken. And I said, but I want to go somewhere. Please tell me, where can I go? And the only empty bus, it was the bus going to Erisos. So this is how I found myself in Erisos. And I got out of the bus and I really didn't know what was happening to me. I mean, I just saw the sea. That was amazing because Erisos is facing south and there is nothing that stops the view. You see the sea becoming round. It's that long. And I saw the sea, I didn't see many people, there was a small

0: Platier, small square with one, I think, restaurant, coffee shop, and there was another coffee shop like 100 meters from that, and a third one. That was all. It was a sleepy village, no people, only locals, and an amazing, huge beach of 2 kilometers.
1: So it sounds like it was a completely beautiful accident that you ended up in Eresos. Women writers have been attracted to Eresos since the 1920s, partly because it's been associated with Sappho. But did you, at that first time, know anything about Eresos or what you would expect to see there or find there?
0: I had no idea at all. I didn't know anything about Sappho, about me being a lesbian. No, I was just a girl from Lesbos. And there were only few people, locals, and nothing else. So I just went out of the bus and I walked towards the beach to find a tree to put my tent under it. And that was the first impression. The second, it was much more interesting.
1: Tell me about the second impression. What was your second impression?
0: So I put my tent, I go to sleep, I open the tent in the morning, and I see the tent of two other people. I see a woman with short hair, beautiful big eyes, and another one with short hair too, and they were so tented between them. I see them, and it was like, like the sky fell on my head, and I said, that's it. That's what I wanted in my life.
1: Did you talk to them? Did you approach them?
0: Yeah, I approached them. They were looking at me because, we were not in many, only seven. I think these days I met only seven lesbians, and they were looking at me, trying to see who am I. I was just 18 years old, and I had no idea that Eresos was going to save my life, actually.
1: Yeah. You had had quite a difficult few years before that. Your mother had been diagnosed with cancer and you were only a teenager then. What do you remember about the time before Erysos?
0: Well, I would prefer not to remember anything, but actually, it's good to remember because this is how I became an artist. The first years of my life, I was living in a small village in Lesbos because my parents were teachers. And then we moved to the capital, Mytilene, and it was the time that my mother was diagnosed with cancer. So the moment that I was going to flourish, to go to the bigger town to find other people that they would probably have similar interests with me, I had to face my mother's sickness. And at that time, at least in my family, they were not talking about cancer. It was a word that nobody wanted to mention. So in the beginning, I didn't even know what was happening, and nobody was telling me what was going to happen in the future, So I lost the earth under my feet. I lost my mother. I was only child. I am only child. So I had no one to support me because they didn't know how to deal with the sickness. They were desperate by themselves too. So it was really difficult, and I had a deep sadness that it wouldn't go away.
1: When you came to Eresos, you were 18. You end up camping, I think, for a few days alongside these other women. What was that like? What would a typical day on that beach in Eresos have been like at that time?
0: Waking up early in the morning, swimming, swimming, swimming, swimming, and then talking with these women, the basic things, where are you from, what are you doing? And then one beautiful Italian girl says, Jelly, are you a lesbian? And I said, yes, I'm a lesbian. And I meant that I'm a lesbian because I'm born in Lesbos. And she started laughing, and and she was caressing my hair, and she said, I don't mean that. I mean, if you have a girlfriend everything was so complicated until, you know, she made me understand what a lesbian is, and then eventually that I am a lesbian.
1: You start to visit Eresos regularly in the summers, and I think you start to feel safe there. It's a place where you start to make friends and sort of come into yourself. But what is it that you were safe from in Eresos, do you think?
0: You know, there are two things. I love very much nature. I feel safe in nature. I wasn't feeling very safe between people. And Eresos has an amazing energy. You know, it's a volcanic place. All the hills around, they're burned. So I had nature and the sea that I loved very much. And then women. Women that they were like me. Women that if something was happening, they were going to protect me. And it happened many times in the next years. We are protecting each other. So, yes, I was feeling safe. Safe to be myself. Safe to be jelly. And it was the community. It was the fact that I was learning about the other countries. Because how would we learn about other places? We didn't have internet. So I know that now it sounds strange for the young generation, but it wasn't easy to learn about the feminist movement, about how lesbians were living in other places. When you were in Greece, you didn't know anything about Italy, about France, about Germany, nothing. Who knew about Stonewall? We didn't know anything.
1: Are those the conversations you were having with women from around the world?
0: We had all these conversations because the women that they were coming, they were feminists. So we were all decided to change the world, to change our fate, to be free as women. For us, being women, it was basic, it was important, because as women, we were suppressed and we were suffering.
1: You were safe in Eresos as women. Does that mean as women, it didn't feel safe for you in other parts of Greece, in other parts of Lesbos?
0: In Lesbos, I mean, because it was my island, I wasn't feeling so threatened. But in Thessaloniki, where I went to study, I was feeling threatened because whenever a girl was going to walk alone, not accompanied by a man, a bunch of men, of young boys, they were going after her, harassing her and wanted to talk to her, to touch her, or calling her names. I wasn't feeling safe. And actually, it was when I went to Thessaloniki, I started learning martial arts. I wanted to protect myself. I was attacked more than once. I wasn't feeling safe, but in Eresos, with all these women around me, I was safe.
1: Take me back a few years. You were born on Lesbos to a family of teachers and you were a good student. But from a really early age, it became quickly apparent that images and photography actually had captured your imagination. So tell me about how you came to your first camera, because that was an important moment in your artistic life.
0: I was feeling very lonely. There wasn't much that I could exchange with the kids in the village where we were. And it was also the time that my mother was diagnosed with cancer, and I was so scared. I was scared and lonely. And when my grandfather brought me a first compact camera, it was for me like discovering a new world, because I started taking pictures. Black and white at that time it was. And in my mind, because I had strong imagination since I was a kid, I could create another world. And in this world, there wasn't death. Mm. There wasn't sickness. There was only beauty. And this happens until now. I mean, the only thing that helps me concentrate, and when I'm facing a problem, and I need to connect with myself, I get my camera and I go filming. It's the only thing that calms me down. It's like giving me hope that life can be better. Life can be better than what it is in a difficult moment. So this is how I started taking pictures.
1: What were you photographing? Can you remember?
0: Everything else than people.
1: But why was that? Why weren't you taking pictures of people?
0: Because people die, maybe. Yeah. Because people change. And I wanted something that wouldn't die. I was following the light. I know that it sounds a little strange, but what was inspiring me, it was the world that was creating with the light. The light, the shadows, the colors that they were changing. So it could be everything. It could be pebbles, it could be the moon, it could be a landscape, it could be a tree, whatever.
1: When you turn 18 and you go to Eresos and you realize that you are not only from Lesbos, but you are a lesbian,
0: yeah.
1: How did your family react when you shared that with them?
0: My mother was dying at that time. So they didn't have time to take me seriously. So I said it, and obviously they believed that I would change, that it was just a crisis, it was a phase, that it would pass, but it didn't pass. So they had more important things to worry about.
1: You head off to Italy a few years later to study filmmaking. Why did you want to study film?
0: Because I met Michelangelo Antonioni.
1: Tell me about that. This is Michelangelo Antonioni, who is an acclaimed art house filmmaker. You meet him.
0: Yeah, I still don't believe it. You know, I have two pictures from all this, the month that I spent in this seminar. I have only two pictures. It's me talking about Antonioni, and Antonioni sitting in the first row and listening. And wow. When I doubt that I met him, I go and I look at the pictures.
1: What was he like and what did you learn from him?
0: A very calm, a very soft person that told us to be open to new technology and to keep our mind always open. We were a group of people from all over the world that we won this grant to study the language, the culture of Italy, and video. And it was the first time in my life that I got a video camera in my hands. And I created my first piece of art. It was amazing. And I could never believe that I would have had this incredible opportunity to meet a person that I adore his work. And until now, I remember all his films, and I think that I have been influenced a lot, at least in my photography, in the landscapes, how he was seeing the landscape. Mm. Anyway, after that I said, okay, I will become a filmmaker.
1: Yeah.
0: So I went in Italy some years when I finished with university in Greece, and I studied filmmaking. My father hated me. He never hated me. I mean, he was so desperate. He couldn't believe that, as if it wasn't enough that I was a photographer and I was spending all this money in buying film. Then I wanted to become a filmmaker, and he was desperate. Like, how are you going to earn money to live? Do something normal in your life for once. Become a teacher. And I didn't become a teacher.
1: There was another person who had an influence on your artistic life, someone who had become very important in your personal life too, and this was your long-term partner who you were with for 20 years. Tell me about how you met her and how she helped you to develop as an artist.
0: Love. Eros. Eros, if isn't transformative, isn't Eros. If the person you meet and you fall in love doesn't make you dream, doesn't open you windows in your mind and in your soul, then you're just losing your time. But the love of my life, is a painter. And with her, I came into the world of the artists in Athens, all the young artists. And I managed to see composition and the colors and the light differently than they were teaching it in the schools of photography, and they still teach it. So I saw photography as an art, not only as a documentation. And she helped me a lot only by seeing her work, only by seeing the work of her friends, only by listening to them talking, by going with them to the museums. We traveled everywhere, in Spain, in London, in Amsterdam, in France, a lot in France, because then she was with a grant at the Fine Arts School in France. So we went in all these amazing museums. So a new world was opened in front of my eyes, because I was born in a small village. I mean, I didn't have the possibility there to meet other artists or to see art. And with her, another world was opened in front of me, and she encouraged me. She helped me with my first book. I mean, she was the person who told me that these photos, they worth being published in a book. Otherwise, they were telling me, I mean, the editors, they were telling me that just throw it away. And because of her, thanks to her, I published my first book. And this book is a collector's item now. The book that nobody wanted to print.
1: Throughout the 80s, you spend many summers in Eresos, and women have been visiting Eresos since the 1960s, but it's in the 1980s, when you're there, that this community flourishes. Can you give me a sense of what it was like being there and what was happening there in the 1980s?
0: We had a life that I think everybody would be jealous of. We were staying on the beach, swimming and swimming and meeting other women and talking with other women. And of course it was a lot of fun, because we had games on the beach. We had Olympic Games every afternoon.
1: Like, yes. What kinds of games were you doing?
0: Football, canoe, running, a lot of games. Basketball, and we had teams. So we had fun, and in the night we were lighting, every night we had more than one fires, lighting fire, and it was so wonderful. There weren't all these awful lights that now there are everywhere. It was dark. You could see the sky, you could see the different qualities of black from the sea to the horizon to the sky and the mountains. There were women that they were singing and they were playing the guitar, and we were embraced, and it was like a dream. I'm still dreaming of that moments that we had.
1: Is there a moment that you particularly remember, that you cherish, perhaps?
0: Well, I remember that every August, at the full moon, we were going up on the hill where the ancient Acropolis was to look at the moon. And then we were going down and we were opening the fire, and it was the special fire because it was a fire of the biggest moon. And we were reading the poets of Sappho, and it was amazing.
2: Some think a gallant navy on the sea, and some an army on foot or horseback, to be Earth's fairest thing. But I declare the one I love more fair.
1: That's another Sappho fragment, one heard frequently around the campfire on the beach at Eresos. The women there were having the time of their lives, but what did the inhabitants of Eresos think of them? It was like nothing they'd seen or experienced before. Outlook will be back shortly.
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4: Meta's lawyers are in federal court to defend against accusations from four state attorneys general that its social media platforms are designed to hook children.
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4: Meta denies the allegations. We'll have analysis on the next morning edition from NPR News.
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1: Still to come on Outlook after the news summary. When Jelly Hadjidimitriou and her friends spent their summers at the seaside village of Erisos, there was trouble.
0: We were against everything that they knew. We behaved differently. We had different hair. We didn't look like the women of the village or the women that they knew. So it was hard for them to have us there.
1: So how could this divide be bridged?
7: BBC News with Govinda Gill. The office of Ukraine's president says its deputy head has been dismissed following a raid this morning by the country's anti-corruption agency. The development comes as Ukraine's former defense minister, Mykhailo Fedorov, has called for elections which are barred in wartime under Ukrainian martial law. More than 100 people have been killed in a landslide at a gold mine on the border between the Central African Republic and Cameroon. Video circulating on social media of the incident on Tuesday appeared to show a slope collapsing as miners ran for safety. The Australian tennis star Nick Kyrgios has been provisionally suspended after testing positive for cocaine. The former Wimbledon finalist provided a sample in June which contained traces of the drug. Kyrgios says he's made a huge mistake. A Ukrainian man has been arrested in Croatia over the 2022 explosions which damaged the Nord Stream gas pipelines between Russia and Germany. German prosecutors say Vladimir Z, a trained scuba diver, is strongly suspected of helping to place explosives on the pipelines. Chinese state media say a space startup has been successfully recovered the first stage of a rocket on land. It's been described as a major breakthrough in China's reusable rocket technology. Five players in the top Australian rules football league, the AFL, have been suspended for the rest of the season. They're accused of breaching club rules on alcohol and bringing women back to their hotel room. Conservationists in India have welcomed a Supreme Court decision ordering state governments not to block the routes taken by elephants to their feeding grounds or watering sites. Activists say resorts, hotels, roads and farms have been built around forests areas, cutting off the ancient elephant highways. That's the latest BBC News.
1: Welcome back to Outlook from the BBC World Service. I'm Shahida Bari. Before the break, we left Greek filmmaker Jelly Hadjidimitriou enjoying her summers at the seaside village of Erisos on the island of Lesbos. There, she found women from all over the world, women who shared her ideas about feminism. She had found friends, lovers, an entire community. To start with, this small group of summer visitors kept to themselves. But as their numbers grew, interactions with the local inhabitants became more frequent and more fraught. So, did Jelly have any idea what the people of Erisos made of her and the other women who burst into this otherwise sleepy village every summer?
0: The village, in the beginning, there were three houses and then they became 30 houses and more bars and more rooms to let. The village was a place where we were not going in the beginning very much. We were mostly staying on the beach and then we were staying on the cabin and we were cooking there and we were sleeping there. We were spending all the day there and then we were going in the afternoon at the bars and at the restaurants to eat and to drink something. So that was how the village was. In the beginning, the locals, they didn't understand that we are homosexual women. They were waiting for our husbands to come, but no husbands came. And then the problem started because, of course, we were against everything that they knew. We were like a bomb that fell on their head. We were dressed differently, we behaved differently, we had different hair. We didn't look like the women of the village or the women that they knew. And the young boys, they couldn't find a girlfriend, so it was hard for them to have us there. So after that, they started attacking us. They were coming to the bars that we were going and they wanted to have sex with us, or they were hitting us. But then there were these big German women that they had worked out.
1: They're strong.
0: They were strong. So they had to go away, the boys. And sometimes we ended up in the hospital, some other times at the court. But all this has passed now, and now I can say that we coexist in Eresos.
1: What's happened to change the relationship between you, the locals, and the women in Eresos?
0: What changed? It was that they understood that we were bringing money. Eresos is at the end of Lesbos, and Lesbos isn't a touristic place, so it never had a lot of tourism. So we were the basic clients and we wanted to have a good time. We were spending money and then we needed places to stay. So they started building rooms to let so they could we could stay there. And the money were the Trojan horse, let's say. They tolerated us because of the money. But then they came to know us as persons, and as persons, we were accepted. Not all of us, and not from all the locals.
1: Tell me about Eresos in the 21st century. You're describing a community and a village that is changing as it enters into the new millennium. What's changed and why?
0: The women, they didn't need anymore a safe space to go. They could go almost everywhere. So when they were coming in Eresos, they were coming just to have fun. And they had no idea about what happened all the previous years and what we went through in order to create this safe space where they were coming now. And also there are a lot of women that they bought houses. They live all year round, or they stay there for 6 months, for 8 months. And this brought us closer to the locals too. Because we go to the supermarket, we use the workers, we build our houses together with them. We have the same problems if the weather is not good, if we don't have internet, if someone is threatening our beach, like it's happening now, that they want to build on the beach. And we came closer to the locals, and with that, we stopped having identities. You know, it wasn't important anymore if you are a lesbian, but if you are a good person. It wasn't important if you were from Eresos, but if you were a good friend to us. And this is what created an amazing atmosphere in Eresos, and I'm very proud for what is happening here and very glad, because it's something that rarely happens in other places.
1: Has the beach changed as well?
0: A lot. There is a big hotel now in the middle of the beach, dividing it in two. The beach is not wide anymore. As we say, the sea took the beach away. And there are more bars, more restaurants, more places to rent. And the beach, you know, only a small part is for naked people and a small part is for women. So we don't have that beach that we had once in the 80s.
1: Has what happened in Eresos had an impact on the towns and villages further away from Eresos or around the rest of the island of Lesbos?
0: Not much, because when we come in Eresos, we stay in Eresos. It's not that we go in many places, and you cannot be an openly lesbian in a village that it's only 12 kilometers from here. I mean, you cannot hold by hand and It's not the same like in Eresos. They all know, but in their place, they don't accept it. Of course, in the villages near Eresos, we visit, we go, we are bringing financial support, but it's not that we influence them in like in changing.
1: And what about Sappho? I mean, Sappho beyond Greece has become so associated with same-sex attraction, passion for women. That's what we associate with her. Do you feel like Eresos is living up to the legend of Sappho? And is Sappho a part of life there still?
0: Well, in our community, that is for sure. But for the locals, Sappho isn't a woman who loved women. It's just a poet. We managed to have statues of Sappho only in 2007, 8, something like that, or 6. Before that, nothing.
1: Were you taught Sappho at school?
0: No. When I was going to school, they just referred that there was this woman poet. That poet, together with other poets like Alcaeus and with other historians or like Theophrastus, they just mentioned her. They never read us a poem of Sappho, a fragment of Sappho, nothing.
8: Αυτές οι αλλαγές στη λεσβιακή πραγματικότητα της Ερεσού με μελαγχόλησαν. 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
1: You said earlier that as time went by, the women who traveled to Eresos were less familiar with the history of the place and how it's been transformed over the last 40 years or so. The spirit of the place has changed since the 1980s and 90s as well. And this is what motivated you to make a documentary about it. But it took you some 13 years to make Lesvia. Why so long?
0: Well, 13 years because, first of all, I didn't know that I wanted to make a film. And then there was a lot of work. I was doing all the work myself. The camera, the sound, the interviews, everything alone. And I was changing together with the film, you know. Eresos was changing, so I was interviewing like 10 women in a year, and then next year we had different things to discuss about, and then I saw that I was narrating only our part of the story. So I searched for the locals, and I wanted to hear their own story, and that was quite difficult because I had to listen to their own truth, and their own truth was hurting me. So for 2 years, I stopped. I mean, I was listening to the interviews I took, but I didn't have the courage to go and interview other people. I wanted to stop. I didn't want to know what they were thinking about me, about us. But then, you know, I started seeing their own point of view, and that changed my life.
1: Because, in what way?
0: Because I managed to get out of myself and listen to someone else. That was the basic problem since the beginning. Because when we came, we were so passionate, we wanted so much to live our lives, to live the joy of being naked on the beach and to be free and to be safe, that we didn't care about the locals. We just didn't see them. We thought that the only thing that was important, it was us. Us, our life, our identities, being on the beach, being there. But then, by doing this film, I had to listen to them. And what they were saying, it was that exactly that we didn't see them, that we didn't respect them. We were very young. Yeah. And we were so oppressed everywhere else. So being in Eresos, it was giving us such a power that we were taken by that.
1: What did your friends and family think of the film?
0: The reaction in Lesbos wasn't that good because I brought in the light what they didn't want to accept, that there are lesbians. I mean, my family always knew about me. I never hid it, so it was okay for them. You know, they came in my film when I presented it in Mytilene. All my family came and watched it. So I'm blessed in a way. I have my family that in their way they support me. That doesn't happen with the rest of the community in Lesbos. For example, when there was an interview of me about Lesbia, 90% of the comments, they were against me and they were threatening me and calling me names and sending me personal messages.
1: That sounds very hard.
0: Yeah, it is hard, and it was also hard sometimes when I interviewed the locals because I wanted from them to be sincere and I wanted to hear their truth, and their truth, it wasn't always pleasant to my ears. But because of the film, I listened to them, and even if it was hurting me, it liberated me because I managed to see how people who are different from me was seeing me, and I accepted it. And now I feel accepted by most of the community here, and I have good friends here. You know what is my biggest pride?
1: What is it?
0: Today I was going to swim at 8 o'clock in the morning, and there was an old woman who is living in Canada. She's from Eresos, so she's coming here and she spends 3-4 months. She knows I'm a lesbian. And she was in the scene, she was going to say, Kalimera, Kalimera.
1: What does that mean?
0: Good morning, good morning.
1: She was waving at you and saying
0: she
1: good
0: was
1: morning.
0: Waving and saying Kalimera. So that means that this person is able now to accept me. She knows that I made Lesbia. She saw my film. She never wanted the lesbians. But every time she stops and she wants to see how I am. This is what for me is so important. And my best friend here is a shepherd. I pass every day and we speak about the problems that we have now with the mouth disease of the sheep and about everything. So it frees me. I'm free. I don't have to hide from anyone anymore.
1: You sound like you belong in Eresos in the most beautiful way. But there is also a sense that this place has changed, is changing. Do you think the town can hold on to and recreate that original spirit that made it so special to you in the 80s?
0: You know, Heraclitus says that the same water never passes from the same river. You know, so it will never happen again. It was a moment in time. We were feminists, we were oppressed, the beach was different, the locals were different, the LGBTQI plus rights were different, our needs were different. So what we are creating now is another community that covers the needs of today. It's based on the needs that we have today as different people, as different society, as different world. Nothing is the same. In the 80s, we had the hope that we are going towards freedom, towards the peace, that the life is going to be better. And now we are going backwards. Now we are surrounded by crazy people. So our community here, it's just following what is happening around the world.

0: Jelly Hadjidemetriou speaking to me from Lesbos. Her documentary Lesbia is available to stream online. And speaking of romantic relationships, thank you if you've been following our love season on our sister podcast, Lives Less Ordinary. We've had some wonderful comments and you've even shared your own extraordinary love stories. Please keep them coming. Here is listener Mel commenting on the story of Penny and Mark, who fell in love as teenagers but had to wait 40 years before being able to live together. You give me hope. After 40 years, I'm still smitten with my first love. I've never forgotten him and the love I felt for him. And I was the one that broke our engagement off. That's it from today's Outlook. I'm Shahid Abari. The producer was Radhik Boschetti. Thank you for your company.
1: BBC World Service. And now, Witness History with me, Catherine Harvey. Today, we're going back to the 1950s and a controversial scheme that saw the relocation of nearly 30,000 people from isolated rural communities. I've been speaking to Don White about the resettlement of Newfoundland and Labrador. In 1954, a massive undertaking began, involving the relocation of thousands of families from hundreds of Canada's small coastal communities, or outports.
2: Newfoundlanders are on the move. By 1980...
3: It is migration on a vast scale.
2: The cost in human terms must be considered, in the feelings and the personal happiness of the people who have left the familiar...
1: Over the next 21 years... Government-run resettlement programs aim to move many of those living in outport fishing communities to make new lives in designated growth centers in the pursuit of modernization.
4: I think it was the best thing that ever happened to me. No doubt it was a more traumatic experience for older people.
1: The results of this mass exodus would change communities forever and alter a way of life that had lasted centuries.
4: We only ever had one general store, no electricity. Most of the people hunted for moose, rabbits, seabirds.
1: Don White grew up in Port Nelson, in Bonavista Bay, on the eastern coast of Newfoundland.
4: Mostly they were fisherfolk, cod, salmon, and they would catch lobster. My grandfather had a schooner, and they used to go across the bay to the south side and come back with our vegetables for the winter. And that was the kind of life that most people lived there.
1: And what would happen if somebody became ill? Where would they go?
4: The hospital was about an hour's boat ride. Most people were kind of their own doctors.
1: What was the road system like?
4: That makes me laugh, and because all we had basically were footpaths.
1: The main architect of the resettlement plan was Joseph R. Smallwood.
3: Newfoundland's Premier Smallwood has said his province must industrialize or she will perish. But in order for the people to take advantage of industrialization, they must have the skills necessary to take the jobs. These skills cannot be developed on the islands where even elementary education is hazardous.
4: We lived on the south side and the school was on the north side. And there were four of us who lived on that side of the harbor. We had to row in an open rowboat. I don't even remember an adult going across the harbor with us.
1: You rowed yourselves.
4: We rowed ourselves. I should say, too, if the harbor ice prevented us from rowing across to school, we used to have to walk right around that harbor, and that was about an hour's walk.
1: How many children were in the school and in a class?
4: We had only one classroom, and at no time were we more than, I would say, 22, all grades. After grade 6, a school closed. That was when we decided to move.
5: The only way to see that youngsters got a fair chance in life to get a decent education was for their families to move from these little one-room and two-room school settlements and go to places where there'd be a decent school and maybe a hospital not too far away and maybe water and sewage and electric light.
1: Joseph R. Smallwood, in a private recording made by author and historian Joan Horwood.
5: We wanted them, if they did move, and we made it a condition. We won't help you unless we can approve the place to which you intend to move, because we certainly did not want them to go from the frying pan into the fire.
4: Joey Smallwood, our premier, I mean, he was a premier for about 22 years immediately after Confederation, which happened in 1949. I think he was under pressure from the federal government because we had all these outlying, isolated places where people were beginning to, as they, I guess, became more educated, were looking forward to having some of the amenities of life which we had never had. And there was just not enough money to link all these isolated places, you know, by a road.
5: Each family moving will get $300 from the government to help them to move. And this amount was subsequently increased to $400, $500, $600.
3: One way the islanders have found to cut down on cost of resettlement is to move their houses across the bay on barges.
6: Oh, yes, I move the house from there.
7: How is it done? How is a house moved?
6: Oh, we just put runners on it and put up a tackle and hitch down the boat, and the boat took it on the floor.
4: One of the biggest problems, of course, was that it didn't get away from you and end up down near the ocean in many pieces. And they had no machinery to work with. It was all ropes and cables. Our stove, table, curtains, furnishings were left in the house.
1: You rolled the whole house onto a raft and then you floated it around the coast.
4: That's right.
1: Not everyone went willingly. And although many enjoyed the opportunities afforded in cities, others who left homes and businesses behind found themselves living in cramped conditions, facing unemployment and economic hardship.
6: Well, I think it's the worst thing I've ever got of.
7: Do you? Do you think people were...
6: That's for people my age, right? For the young people, what, you get up to 50-year-old.
3: For Edward, the move has brought no peace. He is untrained except as a fisherman, and he must return to his old grounds alone each summer to pursue the only trade he knows.
1: The Inuit people of Hebron and Nutuk were amongst those adversely affected when they were forced to leave their lands in Labrador, and many who were resettled lost touch with their heritage and communities.
4: People were spread around, you know, after they resettled, and a lot of us never ever met after. My best friend, who went back and forth to school in the rowboat with me, the last time I saw him was grade 7 or grade 8, and he's passed away several years ago. I never saw him after. I guess that was a negative in many ways when you went your own way and never knew what happened to each other afterwards.
1: And that must have been even harder for your parents' generation.
4: Oh, my goodness, yes. I don't think my father ever became settled.
1: Today, the place where Don once lived is barely recognizable, and ghost villages like his pepper the coastline as a haunting reminder of resettlement.
3: Tack Beach in Placentia Bay, gently tucked between fir-clad hills, faces a stretch of sea that is nearly always calm. It was once a thriving fishing community of 500 souls, but it is now one of the casualties of resettlement. It is deserted but for the wheeling gulls and the summer fishermen.
1: The site of Don's former home is now overgrown and only accessible by boat. He told me about his most recent visit with a friend.
4: He'd gone off in one direction, and I thought I wanted to go back to where the house was. And I did, so I was there by myself. It fills me now to talk about it, to be honest, because so much had happened in the meantime. Both my parents had passed.
1: And what did you think when you were sitting there? What were the feelings you had when you went back home?
4: It was very emotional. There was nothing, there's no structures of any kind there. It was just vacant land then.
1: Resettlement remains an emotive subject that's left its mark on the cultural fabric of Newfoundland and Labrador, inspiring a wealth of art, music, literature, and film. And many of the areas that were abandoned have been reclaimed by nature, disturbed only by the occasional film crew and holidaymakers drawn to their picturesque beauty. Don went on to have a successful career as a teacher. Although relocation was a positive experience for him, he also acknowledges a lost way of life.
4: Everybody looked out for everybody. 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
1: Don White was speaking to me, Catherine Harvey, for Witness History. It was a Rogue Gunners production for the BBC World Service. 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
9: 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I wasn't just moving. I was moving with purpose.
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0: Good morning. States began making their case that Meta hooked teens and hid the truth about how social media can harm kids. California's attorney general explains what changes the states are pushing for on Morning Edition from NPR News. Less than 2 hours before a deadline for new U.S. tariffs on Canada, President Trump pushed them back a few days. I'm Sasha Pfeiffer.
1: And I'm Michelle Martin. Trump claims there's a new trade deal involving an oil pipeline. Canada hasn't given any details. Also, we hear from the Republican chair of the FCC and the commission's only Democrat about Disney's new lawsuit claiming the agency is violating its First Amendment rights. And far-right parties in Europe are gaining support through climate change. It is Wednesday, August 19th. On this day in 2004, Google went public. News is next.
2: BBC News with Govinda Gill. The office of Ukraine's president says its deputy head has been dismissed following a raid by anti-corruption agents. The offices of other current and former ministers and members of parliament were also searched. The raids come after the former defense minister, Mykhailo Fedorov, called for elections which are barred in wartime under Ukrainian martial law. Earlier, around 200 people gathered outside the parliament in protest at the new defense minister's appointment. Our Ukraine correspondent Dan Johnson is in Kyiv.
3: Demonstrators chanted Mykhailo Fedorov's name and called for his reinstatement as Minister of Defence. There have been weekly protests since the 35-year-old was fired last month. He went much further in his statement, declaring there was a crisis of governance and saying trust needed to be rebuilt between civilians and state. He called for elections and reform, saying democracy was not a peacetime luxury. He didn't name President Zelensky nor explicitly say he would run against him, but this is the most serious challenge to the president's leadership.
2: At least 107 people have been killed in a landslide at a mine in the Central African Republic on the border with Cameroon. A local mayor said the incident took place on Tuesday in the gold mining area of Zambui. Chinese state media says a space startup company has successfully recovered the first stage of a reusable rocket on land for the first time. The Zhuchu-A3, developed by Landspace, was launched on Wednesday morning before its booster made a controlled descent to a landing site. Ambarasan Ethiarajan has the details.
4: State media described the recovery as a major breakthrough in China's reusable rocket technology. Landspace now joins Elon Musk's SpaceX and Jeff Bezos' Blue Origin as the only private companies to have landed an orbital-class booster. Space experts say the ability to return, recover, and reuse a booster is crucial to reduce costs and make it easier to put satellites into orbit.
2: The Australian tennis star Nick Kyrgios has been provisionally suspended after testing positive for cocaine. The former Wimbledon finalist said he made a huge mistake, adding that he'd step away from public life for 28 days. Russell Fuller reports.
5: Nick Kyrgios returned the positive test at a grass court event in Mallorca in June, which was just his third tournament of the year. A provisional suspension is mandatory, and assuming he does not appeal, Kyrgios will not be able to play again until a tribunal delivers judgment on his case. In a post on social media, the 2022 Wimbledon runner-up said he takes full responsibility for his actions and does not want to make excuses, but he added that recent injuries have taken a huge toll on him and explained he has struggled to come to terms with nearing the end of his career.
2: World News from the BBC. Women involved in an alleged drugging case in France have told the BBC that delays to justice have left them feeling victimised a second time. Christiane Negret, a former senior civil servant, is accused of drugging 248 women during job interviews at the Ministry of Culture. But 7 years after he was placed under investigation, no trial date has been set. Zambia's main opposition candidate, Brian Mundubile, says he plans to challenge

0: decades. Camilla Mills reports.
1: Angelique Kidjo marked the occasion in characteristic style, singing and dancing after unveiling her star. The 66-year-old told the audience that Africans often failed to recognise just how much they had given to the world. As she said, without us, there's no music possible on this planet. Kidjo has worked with artists including Bono, Alicia Keys and John Legend. The Recording Academy said her music had connected cultures and crossed borders. Kidjo has also spent decades campaigning for girls and young women in Africa.
0: That's the latest BBC News.
2: This is Ethan Elkind on the next Your Call. Political strategist Ami Fields-Meyer discusses his new book, co-authored with journalist Julia Angwin, on courage, how to be a dissident in an age of fear. Based on interviews with more than 100 dissidents, activists, and theorists across the world, they provide a roadmap to political courage and make a powerful case for how taking personal risks can help save the free world. Join the next Your Call with Rose Aguilar and you.
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5: It's Morning Edition from NPR News. I'm Michelle Martin.
6: And I'm Sasha Pfeiffer. A trial is underway in Oakland, California that could end with huge consequences for social media. A group of states is suing Meta, which owns Facebook and Instagram. Those states say the social media platforms were designed in ways that are addictive to young users and that the company knew it but misrepresented the risks to the public. In a few minutes, we'll hear from the Attorney General of California, one of the states taking the lead in the case. We start with the first day of the trial.
5: NPR's John Ruich was in the courtroom, and he's with us now to tell us more about it. Good morning, John.
7: Good morning.
5: So social media companies like Meta have been in court a lot, but they have some legal immunity from being held accountable for what people post on their sites. So what is the argument that the states are taking here?
7: Well, along with California, the states leading this case are Colorado, Kentucky, and New Jersey. And they are indeed steering clear of accusations about specific problematic content. Instead, they're going after Meta on two different grounds. The first is that Meta violated consumer protection laws. California's Deputy Attorney General Megan O'Neill gave opening statements for the states, and she argued that Meta's business model is the problem, and she summed it up in four words: hook, hold, harvest, and hide. So the model was to hook teens, to hold their attention, to harvest their data, and then to hide the truth from the public about the risks that they face while being on the platforms. The second accusation from the states is that Meta violated federal law by gathering personal data about users under 13 without getting their parents' consent. And the states got to call their first witness yesterday, a man named Arturo Bejar. He used to work on product safety at Meta. He's been a whistleblower. And he pointed to internal studies that he says showed that young people had much higher risks of coming into contact with harmful content than Meta publicly admitted.
5: So, and have we heard from Meta yet? And what did they say?
7: Yes. Meta denies the accusations. In court, Meta's lawyer, Paul Schmidt, said the company was very sensitive to the risks to young people. It studies those risks. It takes them seriously. It has implemented policies to try to mitigate the risks. He noted features like time management tools and parental supervision controls. He also said Meta did not misrepresent those risks to the public and, in fact, has talked about them openly. And he accused the states of focusing on a tiny number of extreme examples from the billions of user experiences on Meta's platforms.
5: This case is one of thousands against social media companies, and Meta even lost a couple of cases earlier this year. Have the states said something about this wave of litigation?
7: Yeah, they have. The states appear to feel like there's some momentum building. The attorney general from Colorado, Phil

0: Weiser spoke to the press after court yesterday, and he made a comparison that some legal experts I've talked to have also made, and I think it speaks to the kind of sweeping impact that the states hope to have.
1: Just like a generation ago with Big Tobacco, Meta, like other social media platforms, has engaged in behavior to maximize its profits while harming the public health. With this trial, we're sending an important message. Powerful technology companies must follow the law. And if they don't, we will hold them to account.
0: So he's referring to court cases in the 1990s against cigarette companies that resulted in historic financial penalties, changes to how those companies operate, and a real shift in the public perception of smoking in America.
2: So, John, what's next?
0: Well, we can expect to hear more from Arturo Bejar, that whistleblower, today. And we may eventually see Meta CEO Mark Zuckerberg called to testify. The attorneys general say they haven't decided if they're going to do that yet. The stakes are certainly high for Meta, though. The AGs are seeking changes to the way its platform works to make them safer for teens and financial penalties that could be in the hundreds of billions of dollars.
2: That is NPR's John Roach. John, thank you.
0: You bet.
3: Now we have on the line one of the attorneys general who first filed the lawsuit against Meta in 2023, California Attorney General Rob Bonta. Welcome back to the program.
4: Thank you so much for having me. Great to be with you.
3: Over the course of this trial, do you expect to learn anything you don't already know about what Meta knew about how its products affect young people, when it knew it, and its internal deliberations about that?
4: Not really. You know, when we go into a case, we have done all of our due diligence. So we don't expect any major surprises here. We know what our case is about. We think we got the goods on this one. And we know that Meta designed and deployed a dangerous product that visited mental health harms on kids. They knew that it was dangerous and they lied about it to the public. And we believe we're going to prevail in this case.
3: And Meta, of course, denies that. And it says it put in place policies to protect young people. Policies like muting notifications at night. Policies like a one-hour timer on Instagram for teenagers. What are your thoughts about its denials?
4: That they are reaching and their position is that this is a work in progress. That's their position. Literally what they said in court. And these are tissue paper defenses, approaches that are easily overridden by a child with a swipe of a finger, and perhaps were designed to not address the underlying issue because they like teen time spent, as they call it. They think that 11 and 12-year-old young kids are special, and they think that the young ones are the good ones. They want young kids on their platform as frequently and as long as possible, so they've created features that keep them coming back and keep them on as long as possible. Some of the measures that they say they put in place, they only put in place after we brought our lawsuit. So query whether you think those are good faith measures to address a real issue or not.
3: Do you think they have the ability to make truly childproof safeguards and simply haven't done it?
4: Absolutely. And some of those safeguards are set forth in a bill that I supported here in California, a bill to prevent harms to kids from addictive social media, things like preventing kids from being on social media for more than an hour and then locking them out, completely locking them out. A parent can override if the parent wishes, but and then making sure that there's no ability to get on the platform between reasonable hours at night when a kid should be sleeping and preparing for school, like say midnight to 6 a.m. That's possible. They don't do it. They can do it, but they're not.
3: Attorney General, if you win this case, is it money you hope for or policy changes or a combination of both?
4: It's safety for our children. It's kids not suffering mental health harms, not suffering depression, not suffering anxiety, not suffering body image issues, addictive tendencies, learning loss, not committing suicide because of mental health harms. That's what I'm seeking. I want to protect our kids.
3: But what would accomplish that? Would it be making Meta pay or making Meta change and make policies that truly are safeguards?
4: The most important change here is them to change their business practices, them to keep kids off the platform in the middle of the night, them to limit the duration of time that a kid can be on the platform. We have underlying issues with many of the addictive features, from infinite scroll to autoplay to beeps and alerts to likes to disappearing content to the algorithmic feed. We want them to stop lying about the harm that it causes to kids. Almost in all of our cases, the changes, the behavioral changes, the prospective relief, we call it injunctive relief, is what's most important. But I'll also say we are interested in, as part of the of holding Meta accountable for them to pay civil penalties and disgorgement and restitution. But that is secondary to the business practice changes we're seeking.
3: And if they did pay, what would you use that money for, the state of California, to try to achieve your goals?
4: Well, restitution is restitution. So that goes to victims, to those who are harmed, to families who've had a kid who suffered mental health harm or, you know, in some horrific, tragic cases, have lost a kid to suicide. The disgorgement or the civil penalties would be used to continue to do important consumer protection work across the state. Maybe we would use it with respect to our ongoing case that we have against TikTok or others in the industry who are visiting the same harms in many of the same ways against many of the same kids. So there are many appropriate beneficial uses for that funding.
3: California Attorney General Rob Bonta, thank you again for coming on the show.
4: My pleasure. Thanks for having me.
3: And a note, the Chan Zuckerberg Initiative, a charity founded by Mark Zuckerberg and his wife, Dr. Priscilla Chan, is a financial supporter of NPR.
2: The Trump administration is moving to make it easier to develop nearly a third of all federal forest land. It's rolling back an environmental rule that blocked road building there. Supporters say the change will help the government fight wildfires and create more timber industry jobs. Critics say the move will cost taxpayers and damage pristine forests. NPR's Brian Mann reports.
5: In 2001, the Clinton administration announced what's known as the Roadless Rule, halting road building on tens of millions of acres of public forest from Alaska to Florida. The move also effectively blocked most mining and logging on those lands. Drew Caputo is with an environmental group called Earth Justice.
6: The Roadless Rule protects some of the most valuable public lands that belong to all Americans. And it is the most important land protection measure of the last 60 years.
5: The Trump administration describes the roadless rule as outdated. In a statement, U.S. Agriculture Secretary Brooke Rollins said she wants to restore authority to local forest managers who know the land best. It's a move Nick Smith, with a logging industry group called the American Forest Resource Council, says is long overdue.
7: The roadless rule is an outdated, rigid, top-down, one-size-fits-all policy that's simply not up to the challenges that we're facing in our forest today.
5: Trump officials and industry leaders, including Smith, say more roads would lead to more economic activity and could also help land managers access remote areas to battle wildfires.
7: We have seen what severe wildfire can do to roadless areas, whether it's Oregon, Washington, California, Montana.
5: This move is popular with many politicians in Republican-led states that have been hit hard by wildfires. Governors from Montana, Utah, and Wyoming issued statements praising the change. But Caputo with Earth Justice says building more roads could actually mean more big fires.
6: So if you build more roads, the chances of a thrown cigarette or a hot car engine igniting a fire go way up.
5: Critics also point out the Forest Service already manages a vast network of roads on public forest lands that it can't afford to maintain, and building more roads would increase those costs. Public comment on this proposed rule change will be taken through September 21st. Brian Mann, NPR News.

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1: I'm Maria Hinojosa. 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
0: This is Morning Edition from NPR News. I'm Michelle Martin.
7: And I'm Sasha Pfeiffer. The Walt Disney Company is suing the Federal Communications Commission. Disney argues the Trump administration is violating its First Amendment rights by challenging all 8 of its ABC broadcast licenses at once and by investigating the network's popular daytime talk show, The View. We have 2 perspectives. First from the FCC's chair and then from the agency's lone Democratic commissioner. To start, here's NPR media correspondent David Folkenflik.
8: FCC Chief Brendan Carr is investigating Disney's diversity, equity, and inclusion practices. More broadly, Carr is questioning whether Disney is a fit owner of licenses granted by the government to use the public airwaves for their local stations. Disney has 2 words to describe what he's doing, and they lead off the lawsuit. Those words are government censorship.
9: Well, obviously, the Disney lawsuit is without merit.
8: That's the FCC's Carr himself. I interviewed him last night about that core allegation of seeking to intimidate ABC's free speech. He spoke more about the bureaucratic process. Carr said he's going by the book. In this case, a year-long review that has expanded from DEI policies to internal communications among ABC news journalists about politics.
9: Disney has chosen to go to court to try to block the FCC from moving forward with respect to at least some of the procedural options that are in front of the agency. But from our perspective, we're going to continue to follow the facts and the law wherever they may lead.
8: And Carr offered this dig.
9: Perhaps Disney is concerned or worried about how the record is developing. But again, ultimately, they're going to get a fair shake before the agency.
8: The legal team for Disney and ABC say that's already proven to be impossible. They argue the FCC under Carr has taken a series of actions because President Trump has publicly assailed ABC's news coverage, its commentary, and its late-night mockery of the president. Carr shrugged that off.
9: So broadcast is different than cable, different than newspaper, different than podcast, where they are getting free access to a very valuable public resource, the airwaves. And not only that, the government enforces by keeping others off of their spectrum. That's not the case with newspaper. You pay for your trucks, you pay for your printing presses, same with cable, same with internet, you pay for distribution.
8: Carr and Trump have repeatedly said enough. Enough anti-Trump coverage. They've done so on social media and in interviews with conservative media. In our interview, Carr simply said broadcasters are required to live up to basic ideas of fairness.
9: But a lot of broadcasters are now seemingly saying, we want to break that deal. We want to keep the free access to spectrum on the one hand, but we don't know about the public interest obligations on the other.
8: Trump has called for ABC to be stripped of its licenses. There are more than 200 television stations around the country affiliated with ABC. The network owns just 8, but 6 of them are in some of the nation's largest markets, and they turn a big profit for the network and for Disney. To question them all at once is essentially unprecedented.
9: Perhaps that's a sign that past FCCs in recent years, over the last 10 or 15 years, maybe walked away from applying the law and the Communications Act as written by Congress. But ultimately, I think it's the job of the FCC to do those things.
8: Carr has launched investigations of every major broadcast network, including NPR. Every network, that is, except the Fox Broadcast Network, which is owned by Trump's political ally, Rupert Murdoch. And also not Trump's conservative allies on talk radio. Scrutiny of fairness, Disney and ABC argue, only seems to apply to those who have inspired the president's public attacks. The month before Trump returned to the White House, ABC settled a lawsuit he had privately filed over its coverage by paying $15 million to his foundation and another $1 million to his lawyers. Disney's new CEO, Josh D'Amaro, now says, enough. Carr says, we'll see. David Folkenflik, NPR News.
7: That was the Republican chair of the FCC, Brendan Carr. Now we have the only Democrat currently on the Federal Communications Commission. Ana Gomez was appointed by President Biden in 2023. She spoke with our co-host Leila Fadel, who asked about the timing of the lawsuit from Disney, which owns ABC.
10: ABC agreed to a settlement with President Trump over a defamation lawsuit. And there were critics at the time that said, well, you're just conceding to an intimidation over your over speech. That was the criticism at the time. Why do you think the network is now choosing to challenge the actions of the government versus settle?
11: One of the things that we learned from this administration is if you capitulate, it doesn't buy you peace from the administration. Instead, it just buys you time. The administration will keep coming back and continuing the threats, continuing to use whatever leverage it can in order to retaliate against critics. And so Disney has found its courage and it is pushing back. And this is good. It's good for the First Amendment. It's good for the public. And it's good for broadcasters in general.
10: The FCC chief, Brendan Carr, says that he is upholding requirements that broadcasters operate in the public interest. What do you say to that?
11: When we talk about the public interest, traditionally, what we say, we want licensees to provide service to their communities, and that means providing them content that matters to the communities. The problem with saying that they're using this public interest standard in a vague way is it's now being wielded about in order to say any content we don't like is contrary to the public interest. That is not what our Constitution allows the FCC to do. It is not what our Communications Act allows the FCC to do. And so I've called on the FCC to say, okay, if we're going to say, keep using this public interest standard, a vague, nebulous standard that really has no definition, then the FCC needs to establish rules that specifically say what that means. And if those rules violate the First Amendment, then we will learn that lesson.
10: Are other commissioners concerned? I know you're the only Democrat on the commission, and there might be people listening to you saying, well, that she thinks that because she's a Democrat and the president is not. Are other commissioners concerned?
11: Well, I would say this. Protecting the First Amendment is not a partisan issue. And in fact, this FCC has heard from former FCC chairs that were Republicans, former FCC commissioners that were Republicans. We have heard from Senator Cruz, Senator Kennedy, and other Republicans who have been concerned about the FCC's actions and their effect on the First Amendment. There is bipartisan support for respecting the First Amendment.
10: That's FCC Commissioner Ana Gomez. She's the only Democratic commissioner left on the FCC. Thank you for your time.
11: Thank you.
7: Disney is a financial supporter of NPR. 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
12: Medicare launched a pilot program in July that could make some popular weight loss drugs known as GLP-1s more affordable, but millions of Medicare patients won't qualify.
13: I'm at risk for stroke. I'm pre-diabetic, and yet I can't get it.
12: I'm Mary Louise Kelly. 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
14: Live from NPR News in Washington, I'm Dave Mattingly. Democratic Socialist Angie Nixon is celebrating an upset win in Florida's Democratic Senate primary. The state lawmaker defeated former National Security Council aide Alex Vindman, the moderate. In Alaska, Republican Senator Dan Sullivan and former Congresswoman Mary Peltola are two of the four candidates to advance in the state's Senate primary. Votes are still being counted for the other two spots. A polling organization admits it made up results for several recent political races in the U.S., including the Los Angeles mayoral primary. NPR's Jeff Brumfield says that firm has since shut down.
15: The company, known as Median Strategies, first appeared on the web last week. According to an archived copy of its website, it promised transparent methodology and that it didn't work for political campaigns or parties. One of its polls showed Los Angeles Mayor Karen Bass with a big lead in her primary race. Bass posted the poll on social media, except it was all fake. After the LA Times exposed the website, it put up a statement admitting it was a short-term social experiment to spread misinformation. The Bass campaign has called for a criminal investigation. The website's owner and a company associated with it did not immediately respond to NPR's request for further comment. Jeff Brumfield, NPR News.
14: This is NPR News from Washington. The social media giant Meta is on trial in federal court in California. The state's attorney general, Rob Bonta, along with AGs from Colorado, Kentucky, and New Jersey, are the lead plaintiffs. They're suing the parent company of Facebook and Instagram, arguing Meta's platforms are harmful to children and designed to be addictive for kids. They're seeking billions of dollars in damages. Bonta says he expects to prevail.
16: We know what our case is about. We think we got the goods on this one. And we know that Meta designed and deployed a dangerous product that visited mental health harms on kids. They knew that it was dangerous and they lied about it to the public. And we believe we're going to prevail in this case.
14: He was speaking to NPR's Morning Edition. Meta denies the allegation, saying it does not design platform features addictive for children. More than two dozen other states are also suing Meta. They will go to trial later. The Chan Zuckerberg Initiative, established by Meta's CEO and his wife, is a financial supporter of NPR. In Southern California, supervisors in San Diego County have voted to bar federal immigration authorities from training at a county-owned gun range and a similar facility leased by the Navy. They cite concerns about the Trump administration's ongoing crackdown on illegal immigration. Heat warnings and advisories are in effect again today from Texas to Florida northward into the Carolinas. I'm Dave Mattingly in Washington.
17: How did I painlessly donate nearly $700 to KALW? I'm Susan, and I'm a longtime KALW supporter. I first decided to buy an all-electric vehicle. And when the dealership offered me $300 as a trade-in, I decided it was too little for my still drivable 2000 Honda Accord, and that I'd rather donate it to KALW. I called the station. The paperwork was easy. They picked up the Honda. It eventually sold on the auction block. Nearly $700 went directly into KALW's coffers. I never could have donated that amount out of pocket. It was simple and painless. Consider donating your car to KALW today.
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7: It's Morning Edition from NPR News. I'm Sasha Pfeiffer.
0: And I'm Michelle Martin. Good morning. President Trump says the U.S. will delay an additional 50% tariff on about $20 billion worth of imports from Canada.
7: He wrote on his social media site Truth Social that Canada and the U.S. had reached a deal to potentially restart construction on a controversial oil pipeline project. This last-minute agreement extends the tariff deadline by 3 days. But still uncertain is the fate of a broader trade agreement for all of North America. That is currently under review.
0: We have NPR's Emily Fang today to explain why. Good morning, Emily.
19: Hey, good morning, Michelle.
0: So, Emily, walk us through this. What are the tariffs that Trump has been threatening to impose, and why has he delayed them?
19: So the tariffs would have covered a real hodgepodge of goods, wine to hockey sticks to cement from Canada. Overall, it would cover about $20 billion worth of goods, which sounds like a lot. It is. But that's actually only about 5% of annual Canadian exports to the U.S. And these tariffs were part of a flurry of back-and-forth duties that were kicked off by the U.S. last year that has really strained relations with Canada. Now, the deadline for these tariffs was supposed to kick in midnight last night, but with less than 2 hours to go before that deadline, Trump announced he was temporarily calling them off. And he wrote on Truth Social, what was key behind this deal was the potential to restart the Keystone Pipeline. Remember that? Mm-hmm. It was a joint project between U.S. and Canadian companies to deliver oil from Canada to the U.S., but it got mired in an environmental controversy, and its permit was ultimately revoked by President Biden through an executive order. Trump rolled back that executive order last year as part of his push to expand the U.S.'s oil and gas sector, and now Canada's prime minister has put out a statement acknowledging the postponement of the tariffs, but only until this Friday. Neither country, neither the U.S. or Canada, has spelled out any details about the pipeline, and it's also unclear whether this postponement is enough to cool down real animosity in Canada against the U.S.
0: And say more about that, if you would. You know, describe that tension, the source of that tension.
19: So Canada is a historic partner of the U.S. It's a military ally, but President Trump has lobbed around rhetoric many Canadians find offensive. For example, comments like making Canada the 51st state of the U.S. or this month calling Canadian leaders, quote, nasty. That's put pressure on Canadian leaders to stand up to the U.S., and polls this month show Canadians are overwhelmingly against appeasing the U.S. And as you mentioned, hanging in the balance is this sweeping free trade agreement between the U.S. and its two largest trading partners. That's Canada and Mexico, and that's up for renewal.
0: And tell more about the trade agreement.
19: It's called the USMCA, the United States-Mexico-Canada Agreement, very literal. It was signed during Trump's first term. But Trump has said he, quote, doesn't care about renewing this free trade agreement, even though it allows hundreds of billions of dollars of goods to trade pretty much duty-free through North America. For Canada, it's already seen the U.S. put tariffs on goods that were supposed to be duty-free under this agreement. I talked about the USMCA's uncertain future with Philip Luck. He's the director of economic programs at the think tank Center for Strategic and International Studies in Washington.
20: If we are showing ourselves to not be very interested in upholding the tenets of the USMCA, it really raises the question of what's it worth to take on the sort of political pain of entering another agreement or making concessions if you don't get anything tangible out of it.
19: Trump has flip-flopped before on trade and security matters, but on economic matters, that uncertainty might also discourage businesses from investing in North America.
0: That is NPR's Emily Fang. Emily, thank you.
19: Thanks, Michelle.
7: The news all summer has been full of record-breaking heat waves, drought, and wildfires in Europe.
21: A fire emergency across southern Europe forcing 175,000 people to evacuate.
22: Red heat alerts have been issued in parts of Greece, Italy, France, Spain, Portugal, and the Balkans.
7: Europe went through its fifth major heat wave of the year last week. That extreme weather is linked to human-made climate change, and political parties are capitalizing on it, but maybe not the parties you'd expect. NPR's Ruth Sherlock explains.
17: You might think that this extreme heat in Europe would drive public support to green parties and politicians pushing to solve the climate crisis.
1: Right now, we're not really seeing this in the data.
17: Tobias Gerhard Schminke of Europe Elects, an organization that monitors political trends in Europe from Germany, says, in fact, the opposite can be true. Extreme weather events in recent years have been one factor boosting far-right parties and populists.
1: The radical right has been becoming stronger and stronger and stronger. And currently we're looking at about 30% of voter support for radical right parties across the European Union.
17: Immigration and a broader distrust in politics are key drivers for these parties' success.
2: That's the core business, let's say, of populist radical right parties. But I think what they're doing is they're adding on the environmental layer.
17: Catherine De Vries, a political scientist at IE University in Spain, says having traditionally denied that climate change is human-made, many of these parties have quietly dropped that rhetoric. Instead, they attack climate action as, quote, woke policies imposed by scientific elites who want to dictate, for example, how much meat you can eat or what car you can drive.
2: They talk about the people versus the elite. There's been this normalization of a discourse that it's us versus them. And that's a very, very explosive way for populist right parties to gain support and frame an issue in favorable terms for them.
17: During extreme weather events like the heat wave Europe is experiencing, analysts say these parties capitalize on frustration and fear voters feel by offering short-term fixes.
4: Tandis qu'en France, certains nous expliquent encore qu'il faudrait accepter.
17: In France this summer, the president of the country's far-right National Rally, the leading opposition party, Jordan Bardella, told local media the government was leaving citizens to suffer the suffocating heat and promised to install millions of air conditioners, despite experts questioning if the country has the energy capacity to cope.
23: El fanatismo climático impide la prevención.
17: In Spain, a spokesperson for the far-right wing Vox Party blamed the vast wildfires on what she called climate fanaticism, environmental rules restricting logging and grazing that she says left brush that worsened the fire. These right-wing strategies and critiques of governments can help win support. Nigel Farage's populist hard-right Reform Party that advocates for drilling for more oil and gas in the North Sea has been projected to win at the next election in parts of the UK most prone to flooding from weather linked to climate change. But, says Federica Genovese, a professor of political science at Oxford University, these approaches do little to solve the overall crisis.
24: It's actually this paradoxical, okay, so we're going to do abundance, including abundance of air conditioning or abundance of money so the UK can pay your bill by doubling down on exactly the cost of all of this.
17: She says truly tackling climate change is far more complicated and often does require some sacrifice from voters. The challenge for parties who support green policies is how to win over those voters, even as the climate crisis bites. Ruth Sherlock, NPR News, United Kingdom.
7: This is NPR News.
25: Good morning, I'm Temesgen Devasai at the BBC. Ukraine's anti-corruption agency say they've carried out raids on lawmakers and senior officials from the presidential office. It comes as former defense minister Mykhailo Fedorov calls for elections, despite them being barred under wartime martial law. Protesters have gathered outside parliament in Kyiv demanding President Zelensky reinstate Mr. Fedorov. Oleksandr Mereshko is a lawmaker from Mr. Zelensky's party.
26: Politically, it's very dangerous because Putin will definitely use this as a moment of kind of division, political infighting, and he will use it in his favor. So the thing is that holding elections right now, it might just bury the country.
25: The United Arab Emirates says it's imposing an indefinite trade embargo on Iran. It's accused Tehran of firing two ballistic missiles towards the country. Thomas Becker reports.
27: Abu Dhabi has accused Iran of repeatedly targeting its tankers at sea in recent weeks. Tehran has dismissed the allegations as baseless and has warned Gulf states against assisting the US in its war with Iran.
25: And Nick Kyrgios has been provisionally suspended after testing positive for cocaine. The Australian tennis star provided a sample at the Mallorca Open in June, which contained traces of the drug. Here's Andy Swiss.
5: The 31-year-old said his fitness issues had taken a huge toll on him mentally and physically. Coming to terms with being near the end of my career has been harder than I ever imagined, he said, before adding, none of that excuses what I did.
25: I'm Temeskin Devasai at the BBC in London.
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0: This is Morning Edition from NPR News. I'm Michelle Martin.
9: And I'm Sasha Pfeiffer. When it comes to writing, artificial intelligence is often viewed as a creativity killer. But Middlebury College political science professor Allison Stanger openly admits she uses AI to help her write. This week, she wrote in the Wall Street Journal that, quote, AI used well can strengthen thinking. So what does AI used well look like? We've called her to ask. Allison Stanger, good morning.
10: Good morning. Great to be here.
9: We're glad to have you. Someone once said to me, Allison, and this is his words, he says, I don't use AI for anything I want to remain good at. Mm-hmm. But you wrote that AI makes you a better writer. Briefly describe how you use it and how you think it improves your writing.
10: Yeah, I think what you really need to realize with AI is that it is a wonderful collaborator. It's like having the scientist John von Neumann, you know, who was part of the Manhattan Project, on speed dial 24/7. So it's really up to you how you use it well.
9: And so what do you use it for? What's your process?
10: I just use it to think through things, to check the mechanics of my writing, all the ideas and my openings, my conclusions, choices are my own. But anything I want to kind of explore further, I talk to it about. The thing I think people don't realize about AI is that it's something that is absolutely miraculous. Anyone who criticizes AI without a simultaneous sense of wonder at something what's been accomplished is missing something important.
9: Do you always write your own first drafts, or do you ever let AI do that for you?
10: I always write my own first drafts. I always outline my argument. Part of what I'll do is go back and forth with the AI to make sure the argument is sound, have it play devil's advocate. You know, the fact of the matter is, humans are best at judging what good writing is, and we're writing for humans. So in the end, AI is not going to get you there. You're going to have to show it to another human. But sometimes, you know, we're finishing something in the middle of the night, and we don't have another human to show it to yet. That's when AI can be quite useful.
9: That's your middle of the night editor.
10: Yeah. Yeah. It, you know, you can't bug your friends about a particular idea all night long.
9: What about the fear that AI does kill creativity, that it's mentally enfeebling, as someone else put it? Do you worry about that?
10: Yeah, I do absolutely worry about that. And, you know, I think part of the problem with AI is not with the technology. It is with the concentration of power. And that's why I've written a larger book about precisely that. So, you know, I think AI is extraordinarily useful. I think it's also potentially very, very dangerous. The main thing is we just still have to think for ourselves and teach our students to do that.
9: It sounds like you're saying there has to be a power balance and the human has to keep pushing back.
10: Exactly, exactly. We have to find ways to enable that. Otherwise, we're in big danger.
9: quickly, your reference to Miraculous, you know, writing and editing are clearly just two of many uses of AI. I mean, mm-hmm. it sounds like there might be other uses where you feel like they might not require as much hesitation, more things like data crunching and transcription. But for writing, there's a pause needed.
10: Absolutely. I mean, it's a pattern recognizer, right? So anything you want to try to think about involves patterns. So it can definitely help you recognize something that's important to explore further.
9: That is Alison Stanger. She's a political science professor at Middlebury College. Thank you.
10: Thank you.

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2: I didn't ride a bike as a regular practice until I was 30 years old. 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
3: That's Jay Beeman, co-owner of Scenic Roots Community Bicycle Center in San Francisco's Inner Richmond.
2: I was riding yesterday on 7th Avenue, and I just heard this little kid go, Jay! And it was this four-year-old like in the third floor looking out the window and saw me. It was so cool. Like, what a cool thing. There's a Philip Larkin poem, and he goes, "Here I am, the center of all beauty." Being a member of a community in that way and being like a hub of a community feels like being the center of all beauty. It's such a cool thing.
4: 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What's happening?
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5: This is Morning Edition from NPR News. I'm Michelle Martin.
6: And I'm Sasha Pfeiffer. The Trump administration is being sued by a group of labor unions and higher education groups that want to stop an immigration rule announced last month. The rule would limit the amount of time foreign students and journalists can stay in the U.S. Students could stay for 4 years unless they apply and pay for an extension. NPR's Alyssa Nadworny reports.
7: The lawsuit filed in federal court early Tuesday aims to pause the new rule, arguing the government didn't follow correct procedures in issuing it.
8: We felt that this needed to go a legal route. From a procedure perspective, there are many elements here that we felt had not been taken seriously.
7: Fanta Ah is the director and CEO of NAFSA, the Association of International Educators, one of the organizations behind the lawsuit, which also includes organizations of college presidents and a number of unions that represent graduate students.
8: We see this as a solution in search of a problem.
7: This new rule eliminates what's known as duration of status, adding strict time limits to student visas and restricting how international students can transfer schools or change their study plans. It's part of the Trump administration's broader crackdown on immigration. But colleges worry it will deter foreign students from enrolling in medical programs or PhDs, which often take longer than 4 years. And then U.S. innovation will take a big hit. When the Department of Homeland Security first proposed the rule change, it received more than 20,000 public comments, many of which were from colleges and universities saying the change would cause major disruptions for their international students, both current and prospective. Simon Hankinson, a senior research fellow at the conservative think tank The Heritage Foundation, sees it differently.
9: I honestly don't think the impact of this is going to be huge, and I think the benefit will be substantial in that we can have a little more control over our foreign student population, just make sure they're actually here and studying.
7: Unless a federal judge grants a preliminary injunction, the rule will go into effect on September 15th. Alyssa Nadworny, NPR News.
5: The Dallas-Fort Worth area is one of the country's fastest-growing large metro areas. That growth is fueled in part by suburban communities like McKinney, Plano, and Frisco that include growing Asian and Muslim populations. Now, though, some residents say they are encountering unexpected hostility over their immigration status and their faith. Caroline Love from member station KERA in Dallas reports.
10: Guli Janat cooks enough chicken curry to feed her family for a couple of days while she's working her nursing shift at a local hospital.
11: Let this pause for like 1 or 2 minutes.
10: Her family is Muslim, so the chicken is halal. That means it's slaughtered in accordance with Islamic law. Janat lives in Frisco with her husband, Ifti Islam, their two kids, and the family cat, Tuna. She used to have to travel to other nearby cities to get halal meat and the spices she uses in her cooking. But now, Frisco's local grocery stores have everything she needs.
11: The Kroger, the Tom Thumb, the HEB, they all have our type of food, so they are welcoming us. Like, they are encouraging us, yes, please come to Frisco, stay there.
10: Jenna is originally from Bangladesh, but has called Frisco home for almost a decade. The Texas suburb is about 30 miles north of Dallas. Frisco's Asian population has contributed to the city's massive growth, from being about 2% of the population in 2000 to close to 30% now. The once small suburb has attracted high-end shopping, entertainment districts, and corporations. The Dallas Cowboys and the Professional Golfers Association of America relocated their headquarters here in the last 10 years. And the schools here are some of the best in the state.
12: We moved to Frisco because of the good school, the growth, the economic opportunity, the welcoming, warm welcome that we got from our neighbors.
10: That's Janat's husband, Ifti Islam. He says historically, Frisco had embraced his family, but that appears to be changing. Islam says members of these communities feel singled out for their heritage, national origin, and their faith. Frisco City Council has heard from residents who've accused the city's Indian community of visa fraud. Residents also spoke at another meeting against a new mosque, plus a new Hindu temple and the city's first Jain temple being built. Hinduism and Jainism both originated in India.
13: I have every right to say I'm proud of my country and I don't want to see it turn into India or Islam.
10: That's Kaylee Campbell. She's a conservative political commentator who's based in North Texas who testified at a Frisco City Council meeting in May. North Texas Muslims are facing animosity from state and local leaders. Governor Greg Abbott and Texas Attorney General Ken Paxton have both launched investigations of a North Texas mosque called the East Plano Islamic Center. Islam, who got his doctorate at the University of Texas at Dallas, says he's never encountered such hostility in the city that he calls home.
12: Even my daughter asked me one day, how come someone say Islam is a terrorist religion?
10: Rajendra Rani Chirmamia, who has a doctorate in biology, says the sudden animosity in a city that had been so welcoming is surprising. She's originally from South India and has lived in Frisco for 15 years. Chirmamia is concerned about her two sons. They're high school band students who were born and raised in North Texas.
14: All they have seen is, like, you know, here. And if they are having to face so much questions, you know, about their race or existence, it does hurt as a parent.
10: Many Frisco residents say the hostility some immigrant and Muslim neighbors are facing don't represent their values. In the early summer, people stood outside the Islamic Center of Frisco Mosque for several Fridays in the Texas heat to show support after a divisive council meeting. Nadeem Zaman has been a member of the Islamic Center of Frisco since it had 50 members and met in a small building in downtown Frisco. Now the large mosque is packed on Fridays, the day of worship for Muslims. Zaman says the city needs additional mosques.
15: If there's going to be 15,000 Muslims coming for prayers, and the capacity here is less than 5,000, it is very natural that we will need more properties.
10: Supporters of the Hindu and Jain temples also say the extra space is needed. The pushback at the Frisco City Council meeting didn't stop the city from eventually approving the mosque and two temples for construction. And residents elected a new mayor in June who touted the city's diversity. The new mayor and his supporters say they'll join with their neighbors to keep Frisco a welcoming place. For NPR News, I'm Caroline Love in Frisco.

0: This is Morning Edition from NPR News. I'm Michelle Martin.
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0: Good morning. Progressive candidates have won Democratic primaries in New York and Michigan and now Florida, where State Representative Angie Nixon beat a much better funded candidate for Senate. What does that mean for November? It's Morning Edition from NPR News. The Trump administration wants AI to create a golden age of science. It's pledging $5 billion. I'm Michelle Martin.
1: And I'm Sasha Pfeiffer. What type of research is getting funded under this new Genesis mission? Also, firefighters from Australia and New Zealand are in the U.S. to help with wildfire season. Training includes driving on the right side of the road. Plus, a globetrotting YouTuber sets his sights closer to home. It's Wednesday, August 19th. On this day in 1900, the only Olympic cricket match to date began. Great Britain would win gold. The news is next.
2: BBC News with Govinda Gill. The Israeli military is to open internal criminal investigations into two of the most high-profile attacks on Palestinians during the war in Gaza. The killing of 5-year-old Hind Rajab in January 2024 and the killings of 15 emergency and aid workers a year later. Our global affairs correspondent Sebastian Usher reports.
3: The little Palestinian girl Hind Rajab desperately calling for help from Palestinian emergency workers from a bullet-riddled car in which five family members lay dead is one of the defining images of the war in Gaza. The transcript of her harrowing last words has even been made into an Oscar-nominated film. Another incident that drew worldwide outrage was the Israeli army's killing of 15 rescue workers, in which the original IDF account was contradicted by video footage found on the phone of one of those killed. The Israeli army has now launched criminal probes into both incidents after finding that the conduct by soldiers in each case required further investigation.
2: The office of Ukraine's president says its deputy head has been dismissed following a raid this morning by the country's anti-corruption agency. The offices of other current and former ministers and members of parliament were also searched. The raids come after Ukraine's former defense minister, Mykhailo Fedorov, called for elections which are barred in wartime under Ukrainian martial law. Our Ukraine correspondent Dan Johnson is in Kyiv.
4: Ukraine's anti-corruption bureau said it had uncovered a scheme to misappropriate more than $3 million in Ukrainian currency to pay bail for a former energy minister accused of money laundering. A deputy head of the president's office, Irina Mudra, was fired. The office was searched. But only one name has been confirmed, a member of parliament who admitted his home was searched. Another former lawmaker and managers and board members of the Sense Bank are also accused. The presidential office wouldn't comment on the investigation or the reason for Ms. Mudra's sacking.
2: At least 107 people have been killed in a landslide at a mine in the Central African Republic on the border with Cameroon. A local mayor said the incident took place on Tuesday afternoon in the gold mining area of Zamboi. Paul Ngio reports from Yaoundé.
5: Videos circulating on social media appear to show a slope collapsing on several gold miners present at the site. Others were gripped by fear and panic as they ran for safety. Adamu Abdon, the mayor of Garabula in Cameroon's East Region, said the incident occurred on the Central African Republic's side of the border. It's not immediately clear what triggered the landslide, but such occurrences are common in eastern Cameroon, where unregulated miners work under poor conditions and are often exposed to risks. Rescue operations are reported to be underway amid fears that the death toll could rise.
2: Paul Ngio with that report. World News from the BBC. A Ukrainian man has been arrested in Croatia over the 2022 explosions which damaged the Nord Stream gas pipelines between Russia and Germany. German prosecutors say Vladimir Z, a trained scuba diver, is strongly suspected of helping to place explosives on the pipelines near the Danish island of Bornholm. The Pakistani government has asked the Supreme Court to review its order to transfer the jailed former Prime Minister Imran Khan to a private hospital for checkups. It argued that any transfer of prisoners for treatment should follow jail rules, and the judicial order had exceeded the court's jurisdiction. Mr. Khan's lawyers say he's suffering from various health conditions. He's been in prison since August 2023. The Australian tennis star Nick Kyrgios has been provisionally suspended after testing positive for cocaine, Andy Swiss reports.
6: In a statement, Nick Kyrgios said he took full responsibility for what he called a huge mistake. The Australian had submitted a sample during the Mallorca Open on the 22nd of June, which was later found to contain a metabolite of cocaine. Kyrgios, who was runner-up at Wimbledon 4 years ago, has seen his ranking plummet after

0: Tune into Cross Currents this morning at 11. We'll hear stories about how dancing in prison can be a bridge to connecting with others and yourself.
1: I found myself defending myself. I wasn't just moving, I was moving with purpose.
0: A dance revolution on a new episode of Uncuffed, this morning at 11 on Cross Currents from KALW News.
2: How did I painlessly donate nearly $700 to KALW? I'm Susan, and I'm a longtime KALW supporter. I first decided to buy an all-electric vehicle, and when the dealership offered me $300 as a trade-in, I decided it was too little for my still drivable 2000 Honda Accord, and that I'd rather donate it to KALW. I called the station. The paperwork was easy. They picked up the Honda. It eventually sold on the auction block. Nearly $700 went directly into KALW's coffers. I never could have donated that amount out of pocket. It was simple and painless. Consider donating your car to KALW today.
3: It's Morning Edition from NPR News. I'm Sasha Pfeiffer.
4: And I'm Michelle Martin. Good morning. Three states held primaries last night, Alaska, Florida, and Wyoming.
3: In Alaska, results are still being counted in a U.S. Senate race. Incumbent Republican Dan Sullivan and former Democratic Congresswoman Mary Peltola each has about 45% of the vote, according to the AP. Two more candidates will move on, but which ones remain undetermined. The next closest candidate is the other Dan Sullivan in the race with less than 3%.
4: In Florida, there's a mixed picture in the contest between progressives and moderates across races for House seats and the Senate. Here to fill us in on those races is NPR political correspondent Ashley Lopez. Ashley, good morning.
5: Good morning.
4: Let's start with a Democratic U.S. Senate primary where there was a win for a progressive candidate there. And I take it that that win was seen as a surprise?
5: Yeah, it was. So State Representative Angie Nixon beat Alexander Vindman in that race. Vindman became a national figure after he was a witness in President Trump's first impeachment trial. Nixon, in comparison, did not have a national profile. But, you know, I was a local reporter in Florida over a decade ago, and I often came across Nixon because she has been very active in state politics for quite a long time. Not only is she a member of the Florida legislature, but she's fought some high-profile labor and voting rights battles as an activist in the state. And that was apparently quite an asset in a race where she was drastically outraised. Vindman raised more than $16 million in this race, and Nixon barely raised $1 million, and yet she won decisively. During her victory speech last night, she said her win was an example of what organized people can accomplish.
4: And what about in the general, though? Like, what are the odds for a candidate like Nixon in Florida these days?
5: I mean, she faces long odds, obviously. Florida has become a pretty solidly conservative state in recent years. I should say this seat isn't one that national Democrats have been optimistic about flipping. Unlike Alaska, which also had its primary last night, the top four vote-getters in that race will move on to the general later this year. But in Florida, Nixon will be running against Republican Senator Ashley Moody, an incumbent who was endorsed by President Trump. And moving forward, a big question is how Nixon positions herself as she tries to get votes from, you know, a broader electorate in a red state. And she ran on a lot of progressive ideas like Medicare for all, universal child care, and raising taxes on billionaires. She also joined the Democratic Socialists of America, but was never endorsed by the group.
4: And I take it there were other progressives in House races with platforms similar to Nixon's, but they did not win. Tell us about that.
5: Yeah, they lost. This wasn't an across-the-board win for the progressive candidates. Oliver Larkin, who was backed by the DSA in Florida's 25th congressional district, lost his challenge to Congressman Jared Moskowitz. I mean, this is a fairly moderate district, though. It's one of the very few actual toss-up races in the country this year. GOP lawmakers in Florida redrew this district this year to make it harder for Democrats to win that seat. So it would have been a tough race for whoever wins. And speaking of redistricting, Democratic Congresswoman Debbie Wasserman Schultz was drawn out of her district by Republicans earlier this year, and she decided to run for one of the few safe Democratic seats, Florida's 20th congressional district. And she won last night. However, she ran against a slate of Black candidates in that race. This is a seat that had been held by a Black representative for years. So this outcome is pretty complicated for Democrats, especially in the wake of the Supreme Court all but gutting the Voting Rights Act this summer.
4: And what about the people running to replace Governor Ron DeSantis?
5: So it's two members of Congress running to replace DeSantis, who is term limited. Byron Donalds won the Republican nomination, and former Republican Representative

0: Now, Democrat David Jolly won the Democratic nomination. A Democrat hasn't been elected governor in Florida since the 90s. So this is also a long shot for the party. DeSantis's departure will be a big change in the state. He pushed a very conservative agenda. And since he took office, Florida has become a reliable state for his party.
1: That is NPR political correspondent Ashley Lopez. Ashley, thank you.
0: Yeah, thank you.
2: To go even deeper into Tuesday's primary results, we've called Jessica Taylor. She's an editor at the Cook Political Report. It provides a nonpartisan, independent analysis of U.S. elections and campaigns. Good morning, Jessica, and welcome back to the show.
3: Good morning, Sasha.
2: So as we just heard NPR's Ashley Lopez talking about, the redistricting has had an impact on House races in Florida. And Florida is one of the states where Republicans redrew maps to pick up more seats. What can you tell us overall about whether those Republican redistricting efforts have been fruitful for them?
3: Well, I think that it's sort of a mixed bag, as Ashley was talking about. You know, Democrats were targeting one seat held by Corey Mills, who has quite a bit of scandal in his background, and had he hung on and been the nominee there, they felt a lot better about flipping that seat. We have the Moskowitz seat that is competitive. So, you know, this is a place, it's a place where Republicans could offset the other seats that we expect them to lose in the country, where they have redrawn seats here in Texas and across the country, other states. But, you know, I think that Democrats also have some good candidates in places here as well. So it's possible that some of this redistricting may be an overreach as well.
2: You mentioned Corey Mills. He had been endorsed by President Trump. He still lost his race. He was a subject of a wave of allegations of various kinds. Now, your colleagues at the Cook Political Report had switched Florida's 7th district ranking from solidly red to likely red because of Corey Mills. Now that he's lost, do you see Democrats having a better shot in that race?
3: They would have had a better shot had he been the nominee again there. You know, that we were prepared to move it even further into Democrats' direction had Mills been the nominee. But I think right now, Republicans are breathing a sigh of relief that they don't have Mills as the nominee there.
2: I also want to ask you about Florida's 20th congressional district. There was a very bitter contest there that Ashley Lopez just told us about. Debbie Wasserman Schultz, who is white, won despite that district having been represented by a black lawmaker for more than three decades. For Debbie Wasserman Schultz going forward, how much of a challenge do you see this for her?
3: I think she's going to have to improve her relationships with the Black Caucus, certainly. I mean, she's the former DNC chairman, so she's been a very prominent member in her in the Congress. And, you know, now she's going to, I think, have to repair some of the relationships, not just in Congress, but, you know, within localities there as well, with Black leaders in Broward County as well.
2: So much attention this election season has gone to the Democratic Socialists of America. Florida has been often described as a pivotal test for Democratic Socialist candidates, and we saw DSA member Angie Nixon win her Senate primary in Florida. What does Angie Nixon's win tell you about the state of progressive politics in Florida and the DSA's standing in that state?
3: You know, Nixon has been, as Ashley mentioned there, she's been a longtime member. She really kind of drew attention when this redistricting was being passed. She took a bullhorn to the state house floor and was protesting it. And so I think that she came across as sort of more of a fighter than Vindman, which is interesting because Vindman was positioning himself. I think that that's what it boils down to. Who is the bigger fighter? And I think her sort of fighting was more recent. Vindman, of course, you know, became such a national figure during impeachment. And you know, I think that people want people that are going to stand up to Trump 2.0 and not just Trump 1.0, because we've seen some other members that were prominent during Trump's first term. Diana DeJet was a member, but was a leading member in impeaching Trump, prosecutor in the House. She lost to a DSA candidate. Dan Goldman was another member who was one of the attorneys in there. So then Vindman, you know, he was sort of a resistance era figure, and that helped him to fundraise. But he also, I think, made a lot of missteps in that campaign, that he looked past Nixon's challenge that she had progressive support in the ground as well.
2: And I want to ask you one question about the other side of the country, deep red Wyoming. In that state, a Trump-endorsed candidate lost in the GOP primary for governor. What does that tell us, if anything, about the power of President Trump's endorsements these days?
3: I think we're seeing it particularly wane in gubernatorial contests. Some of his favorite candidates have also lost races in Iowa, in South Carolina, and in Georgia. Candidates for governor, I think they people look at the candidates more than the, you know, who's endorsed them sometimes. And so people feel more of a connection with their candidates for governor. They see more of an influence on their everyday lives. And so it's really telling to me that Trump's power is waning, at least when it comes to these gubernatorial candidates and primaries.
2: That is Jessica Taylor of the Cook Political Report. Thank you, Jessica.
3: Thank you, Sasha.
1: Minnesota's Attorney General Keith Ellison sued Texas Governor Greg Abbott on Tuesday. Ellison's state wants to force the extradition of an ICE officer charged with shooting and wounding a man in Minneapolis during an immigration enforcement surge there in January. NPR's Emma Bowman has that story.
4: ICE officer Christian Castro is accused of firing his gun through the front door of a Minneapolis home during Operation Metro Surge, wounding a man in the leg. Minnesota prosecutors say Castro then falsely accused the victim of attacking an ICE officer before Castro fired his gun. Months later, Officer Castro was arrested in Texas. Minnesota Governor Tim Walz, a Democrat, quickly asked Republican Governor Abbott to extradite Castro. That was in early June. Here's Minnesota Attorney General Keith Ellison.
5: Yet Castro is still not here to face justice.
4: The shooting took place during aggressive federal immigration raids in Minnesota that resulted in the fatal shootings of two U.S. citizens. The killings of Renee Good and Alex Preddy by other officers sparked widespread anger and street protests over ICE's tactics. Ellison's office on Tuesday filed a lawsuit asking a federal judge to force Abbott to approve the extradition warrant.
5: Christian Castro is not above the law, and Greg Abbott isn't either.
4: When asked to comment on the lawsuit at a news conference yesterday, Governor Abbott didn't respond directly. Instead, he made his own set of demands on an entirely different issue. He repeated a claim frequently lodged by other top Republicans that Minnesota officials failed to stop widespread social services fraud in the state.
6: It's time for Minnesota to step up and repay the United States of America and Americans for all the fraud that they've committed in their state under federal programs.
4: In an email to NPR, Abbott's office declined to comment further. Mary Moriarty, the attorney for Minnesota's Hennepin County, where the alleged crime occurred, says Abbott is purposefully blocking the extradition.
7: We have never heard of anything taking this long because it is an administrative process. It is not supposed to be controversial.
4: Texas law limits how long someone can be held in jail without an extradition warrant. That means Castro could be released as soon as next week. Emma Bowman, NPR News.

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2: 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Nearly 700 went directly into KALW's coffers. 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
5: 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From 20th Century Studios, with the Dog Stars, director Ridley Scott returns with a post-apocalyptic thriller, starring Jacob Elordi, Josh Brolin, Margaret Qualley, and Guy Pearce, in theaters and IMAX August 28th. 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
6: This is Morning Edition from NPR News. I'm Michelle Martin.
7: And I'm Sasha Pfeiffer. If you like travel videos, you might be familiar with Peter Santinello's work. His YouTube channel has more than 4 million subscribers, and he specializes in travel documentaries that explore communities and cultures worldwide. But for his latest project, Santinello ditched his passport and began exploring the United States. He focused on places in the U.S. he says are often ignored and even ridiculed, from Amish country to East L.A. He describes what he found in his new book called Your Fellow Americans, Dispatches from Across the Country We Call Home, and he's with us today. Hi, Peter. Thanks for coming on the show.
8: Hello, Sasha. Thank you.
7: Peter, I love travel. I've done 2 cross-country road trips there and back, and I loved it, although it's a lot of driving, and that makes me reluctant to go out and do it again. So tell us a bit about your love for road trips and how that started.
8: Yeah, well, it started right after high school, growing up in Vermont. My buddy and I got in a van, a bare bones van, and went across country for 3.5 months. And that trip changed me in the sense that I just wanted to see more. So that's how it kicked off.
7: You write that the reason you decided to refocus from global travel to traveling in the U.S. is because you consider the United States, as you put it, one of the most misunderstood countries. How do you think the U.S. is misunderstood?
8: Misunderstood, I would say, is the fact that we have so much more going on here than most of us, I'd say myself included, are led to think. Because it's such a huge geography, so many different cultures, so many different ways of living. And that's what my channel and now my book taps into.
7: And you covered a lot of ground. There's East LA, there's the Hamptons, there's also Alaska, the Deep South, the Chesapeake Bay, California Redwoods. Of all the places you visited, which one was least like what you had expected it to be?
8: I would say St. Lawrence Island, Alaska. Now, this is an island three times the size of Maui, and you can actually see Russia from it, where the Siberian Yupik people live. They still hunt whales and reindeer. But if you start comparing a place like that with Miami, and just wrap your mind around the fact that you're in the same country.
7: Well, everything's different, right? Weather-wise, just name, you name it.
8: You name it, except the American flag up over the USPS, which is a trip. Same flag both places, and I'm outside a wedding ceremony, and they're speaking their traditional language, and I feel like I'm in Burma or somewhere, but I'm actually in my own country. And that's the beauty of America. When you start going granular, you can get into situations like that, that I only found about this place through looking at Google Maps late at night. We still have parts of the country that nobody really knows about.
7: I can recall at least two times in your book where you mentioned that feeling of feeling like you're in a different country, even though the US flag was still flying in all of those places. Is there another place where you really felt like you weren't in a country you recognized?
8: With the Chicanos in East LA. You know, they're in, it's in my, the part of my book called Neither Here Nor There. You know, the Chicanos in America quite often are categorized, they're called Mexican. And then the guys I was with, when they say they go to Mexico, they're called American. But once you get in deep in East LA, the lowrider culture, talking with the locals that have a Spanish accent, but English is their native tongue, that's a trip. Or Smith Island. I met up with a guy that his family's been here 374 years.
7: This was part of Maryland?
8: Yep. And they still have a hint of Elizabethan English. The old timers there, they still say some words like from the motherland, a cross between Elizabethan and a Carolina brogue accent. But you're out there and you're like, this is a totally different world than where I grew up in Vermont or lived most of my adult life in California. And to me, after traveling so many countries, yeah, there are always regional differences. But a lot of countries don't have the good fortune of having so much landscape and just so much diversity. It's not one homogeneous thing.
7: Near the end of your book, you come to this conclusion that no part of the country would be better off without the rest. That got me thinking about all these divides we have, the red-blue divide, this talk sometimes even of a secession, you know, a national divorce between red and blue America. I wonder what you felt like you learned about what we might be sorry we might lose as a country if we were to split in some way.
8: Well, a few things. We're all dependent on one another, as in urban America is dependent on rural America and vice versa. So if you want electricity in urban America, if you want food, you're going to need the rural lands. And if you're in rural America, you're going to need the infrastructure built out by the cities. You're going to need telecom, the technology that's mostly created in urban hubs. So both, even though you might not see it directly, we're completely dependent on one another. And then the blue state, red state comment that I hear all the time. I don't see these tensions on the ground. I haven't dealt with any of it. Nobody cares if the UPS driver voted red or blue. Of course, we have our issues. There is definitely political polarization. But when you get out there, it's not at all as bad as it seems. And, you know, looking at the United States from a foreign lens, let's say, I just think we're really hard on each other, to be honest, especially in these current times. There's a bit of optimism in me that some of that tension, maybe not all your viewers or listeners feel the same way, but from what I'm seeing on the ground all across the country, because this is all I do, I think we're going to get to a better place in the next 5 years or so.
7: That's a nice closing thought. That's Peter Santinello. His new book is Your Fellow Americans, Dispatches from Across the Country We Call Home. Peter, thank you.
8: Thank you, Sasha.

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1: 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Mostly cloudy today. It will eventually become sunny. Highs will be in the 70s, near 90 inland in some places. Westerly gusts to as high as 15 miles per hour. Coming up later this hour on the Cross Currents Morning Report, Changing the Game, the Rise of Professional Women's Sports. 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Good morning. I'm Kevin Vance. 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
2: Live from NPR News in Washington, I'm Dave Mattingly. Republican Senator Dan Sullivan and former Congresswoman Mary Peltola, a Democrat, are two of the four candidates to advance in Alaska's Senate primary. Votes are still being counted for the other two spots. In Florida, Democratic Socialist Angie Nixon is celebrating an upset win over moderate Alex Vindman in the state's Democratic Senate primary. The state lawmaker will face Republican Senator Ashley Moody in November. Minnesota's Attorney General is suing Texas Governor Greg Abbott. At issue is the attempted extradition of a federal immigration agent charged in a January shooting in Minneapolis. Lucio Vasquez with the Texas Newsroom reports.
3: Minnesota Attorney General Keith Ellison says Abbott has delayed the extradition of ICE agent Christian Castro. Castro is accused of shooting a man during an immigration enforcement operation and later lying about what happened. He was arrested in Texas in May and has remained jailed here. Under Texas law, Castro can only be held for a limited time while awaiting the governor's extradition warrant. Ellison says he could be released as early as next week.
4: Christian Castro could walk free from jail in Texas and flee justice in Minnesota, including by leaving the country.
3: The lawsuit asks a federal judge to force Abbott to sign the warrant and prevent Castro's release. Abbott's office declined to comment.
2: This is NPR News from Washington. President Trump says he's suspending 50% tariffs on billions of dollars worth of U.S. imports from Canada for 3 days. They were supposed to take effect today. Trump and Canadian Prime Minister Mark Carney cite progress in the latest round of negotiations between the two countries. A local official in South Lebanon says Israeli forces destroyed the only water storage facility in his village 4 days ago. NPR's Jawad Rizkala has more.
5: Abed Ammar is a municipal official in El Mansouri, a village in an Israeli-occupied part of southern Lebanon. He told NPR he watched the Israeli military destroy the village's only water tower on Saturday. Israel says the reservoir was not the target, but Ammar said residents saw Israeli tanks and soldiers enter the area amid sweeping gunfire, then withdraw before an explosion produced a horizontal plume of smoke typical of a controlled explosion. The Israeli military has been carrying out near daily strikes and demolitions, according to Lebanese state media, including of homes in the depopulated area it occupies. The continuing destruction, despite the U.S. brokered ceasefire, has been a point of contention for the Lebanese delegation in rounds of talks with Israel aimed at securing an Israeli withdrawal from southern Lebanon. Jawad Rizkala, NPR News, Beirut.
2: AAA says regular gasoline in the U.S. is back up to almost $4.09 a gallon on average. That's a 5-cent jump in the last week. I'm Dave Mattingly in Washington.
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8: This is Morning Edition from NPR News. I'm Sasha Pfeiffer.
9: And I'm Michelle Martin. Good morning. The Trump administration is pursuing what it calls a new golden age of science. At the heart of it is a $5 billion artificial intelligence initiative. President Trump's chief science and technology advisor, Michael Kratsios, introduced the plan to lawmakers at a hearing on Capitol Hill. It's called the Genesis Mission.
10: The Genesis Mission will be the central hub for the entire federal government to revolutionize the conduct of American science with AI.
9: Science correspondent Katie Riddle has more.
11: Funding has been a roller coaster for scientist Farron Isaacs recently. Earlier this year, he received this notice about a federal grant he was trying to renew.
12: We were told abruptly in January that that's not going to go forward, and that program is ending.
11: Isaacs is a synthetic biologist and genome engineer at Yale. He wasn't alone in getting his funding canceled. The Trump administration has terminated or frozen thousands of grants that it says did not align with their priorities. But Isaacs did find a promising new opportunity for federal funding, the Genesis Mission, focused on artificial intelligence.
12: I'm fortunate because the nature of the research in my lab is one that's already actually developing AI algorithms for the design of synthetic genomes.
11: Those AI-designed genomes could be used to develop new medicines or improve agriculture or industrial biotechnology.
12: I basically viewed the Genesis Mission as an opportunity to basically write a focused proposal on that.
11: Isaac's work is one of nearly 300 research efforts that were funded under this new program. The projects use AI to accelerate research in fields ranging from biotechnology to nuclear energy. It's all part of the vision laid out by the Trump administration. Again, here's White House science advisor Michael Kratsios.
10: A main motivation in promoting American AI development is a belief that these tools can rapidly accelerate the progress of our scientific enterprise. And so open new frontiers for American knowledge, industry, and quality of life.
11: In his testimony, Kratsios compared this effort to another golden age of science in the United States, the period right after World War II. A visionary advisor to President Franklin D. Roosevelt named Vannevar Bush called for expanding investments in science. He helped lay the groundwork for today's ongoing research enterprise in the U.S.
10: Our moment calls for renewal of Bush's original intentions to use the best tools, organizational theories, and systems thinking at our disposal to ensure that taxpayer-supported science produces the largest returns possible for the benefit of all Americans.
11: But some historians see key differences between this narrow new initiative and the first expansive golden age of science envisioned by Roosevelt and Bush. Patrick McRae is a historian of science at University of California, Santa Barbara.
13: I was looking over like the two letters that Roosevelt sent and the one that Trump sent.
11: He compared the correspondence between the two presidents and their science advisors then and now.
13: There's not a whole lot about explicitly, we want to have war against disease, like FDR said. We want to increase life expectancy.
11: Toward the end of World War II, says McRae, America was in a generous mood. The post-war vision emphasized using science to improve health and well-being at home and abroad. The White House Office of Science and Technology Policy did not respond to requests for comment on this story, but McRae says the language the administration uses in today's initiative puts much more emphasis on getting ahead.
13: It's fundamentally economic. It's economic competitiveness.
11: McRae says the research that the Genesis Mission is funding is worthwhile. But he points out the vision leaves out large areas of the scientific enterprise, including much of the social sciences. He points out that artificial intelligence is referenced more than 100 times in the administration's Golden Age report.
13: You know what word doesn't appear in that whole entire report? Climate. Not a single mention.
11: McRae says Golden Age of Science isn't the right term for the administration's effort. He calls it more a Golden Age of Profit. Katie Riddle, NPR News.
14: A destructive wildfire season is pushing U.S. firefighters to their limits. On Monday alone, the National Interagency Fire Center counted 147 new fires across the country. More than 29,000 personnel have been assigned to fight them. U.S. fire officials are desperate for support, so they're turning to other countries for help, and Australia and New Zealand have stepped up. The Mountain West News Bureau's Murphy Woodhouse reports.
15: More than 240 firefighters from Australia and New Zealand are outside on the campus of the National Interagency Fire Center and Boise, Idaho's airport. The center helps coordinate wildfire response across the country.
16: Number 16 right here.
15: Firefighters are getting the radios they'll be using out on the fire line.
16: Thank you.
15: They're all experienced firefighters, but steering wheels, for example, are on the opposite side over here. Differences like that make this training essential. This group joins a smaller contingent of Australians and New Zealanders who arrived earlier this month. Now more than 300 are fighting large blazes across the West.
17: It is absolutely the largest contingent Australia and New Zealand have provided to the U.S. at any one time.
15: Sam Quigley is the international liaison for the mobilization. The countries have a two-decade history of sharing firefighters back and forth.
17: We're in the dormant stage of our winter, and we have the skill and resources, so only too willing to provide our friends with the resources right now in a time of need.
15: The need is great. The U.S. has been at the highest level of fire preparedness since mid-July. So far, more than 7 million acres have burned, the highest figure in at least a decade. Whole neighborhoods have been incinerated. More than a dozen firefighters have been killed. Quigley says the crews take fire line safety seriously.
17: Today and tomorrow is predominantly focused on just that, making sure that our crews are the safest and most proficient in operating all safety systems.
15: That includes learning how to deploy fire shelters. Those are bivouac-like sacks that can give firefighters a chance to survive when overtaken by flames. Quigley says they aren't common back home. So the firefighters practice with neon green and orange shelters.
18: Right. So far, so good.
15: The goal is to scramble under the shelters in less than 30 seconds.
19: Yeah. And then you can feel if the wind is whipping around, you've got a nice grip on those inner handles. Yeah, well done.
20: Yeah, it's just that big one is when you first step in is don't twist your legs around. You're getting your legs crossed over trying to get in.
18: Crossed over,
20: you've got to keep them spread until you're in there.
15: It's a desperate measure that no firefighter wants to resort to, but these shelters do save lives. Jessica Gardetto is with the National Interagency Fire Center. She says big fires could be burning for weeks to come, especially in the Northwest, where many of the firefighters are being sent.
21: This year likely feels different to a lot of folks, especially those whose homes have been threatened by some of these large wildfires.
15: Low snowpack, drought, and hot weather fueled this intense season. But once it calms down, Quigley, the international liaison, says the U.S. may well get a chance to return the favor.
17: I have no doubt we'll be calling upon our friends for our season ahead.
15: Australia's summer starts in December, and it's likely to be hot and dry. That's a recipe for big fires. For NPR News, I'm Murphy Woodhouse.
1: If you have children who attend public school here in the city and county of San Francisco, you may be interested to know what will be served for lunch today. In some schools, the chicken nuggets with pasta, the five-layer dip with tortilla chips, the pasta primavera, the turkey and cheese sandwich, also celery sticks, low-fat 1% or lactose-free milk. Some schools will also be serving the chicken meatballs with pasta marinara, the veggie meatballs with pasta marinara, the turkey and cheese sandwich, the seed butter and jelly sandwich with string cheese and a salad and some fruit. That's what's for lunch today in some San Francisco schools. We thought you'd like to know. This is 91.7 KALW, San Francisco Bay Area, KALW.org. Good morning, I'm Kevin Vance. BBC Top Line News next. We also have the Almanac and Cross Currents Morning Report coming up next at 6:43.
22: It's Gendebesai at the BBC. A landslide at a mine on the border between the Central African Republic and Cameroon has killed more than 100 people. Videos circulating online appear to show a slope collapsing onto miners. The BBC's Paul Njie reports.
23: It's not immediately clear what triggered the landslide, but such occurrences are common in eastern Cameroon, where unregulated miners work under poor conditions. Rescue operations are reported to be underway amid fears that the death toll could rise.
22: Nick Kyrgios has been provisionally suspended after testing positive for cocaine. The Australian tennis star provided a sample in June which contained traces of the drug. Here's Russell Fuller.
2: In a post on social media, the 2022 Wimbledon runner-up said he takes full responsibility for his actions and does not want to make excuses, but he added that recent injuries have taken a huge toll on him and explained he has struggled to come to terms with nearing the end of his career.
22: And Angelique Kidjo has become the first Black African to receive a star on the Hollywood Walk of Fame. The 5-star Grammy winner from Benin sang and danced at the ceremony in Los Angeles, celebrating a career spanning more than 4 decades. Camilla Mills.
3: The 66-year-old told the audience that Africans often failed to recognize just how much they had given to the world. As she said, "Without us, there's no music possible on this planet." The Recording Academy said her music had connected cultures and crossed borders.
22: I'm Temesgan Debesai at the BBC in London.
4: Good morning, I'm Sasha Pfeiffer. ZZ Top drummer Frank Beard has died. He gave the Texas rock trio their thumping beat for more than 50 years. The punchline for decades was that Frank Beard didn't have one, but he did, briefly. The band took a hiatus in the 70s while Beard was in rehab. He joked that when they got back together, no one had shaved that whole time. But Beard's beard didn't measure up, so he decided to stick with a mustache. Frank Beard was 77. It's Morning Edition.
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4: 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I'm Sasha Pfeiffer.
9: And I'm Michelle Martin. Good morning. More than 7 million Americans who are 65 or older live with dementia. Another 13 million people provide unpaid care for a loved one or friend with a diagnosis. Those numbers are expected to climb as the U.S. population ages, and advocates say government support will be critical for early detection and resources for caregivers. Luke Nozica with the Midwest Newsroom reports.
5: Dementia is an umbrella term for a decline in cognitive abilities severe enough to interfere with daily life. Its most common form is Alzheimer's disease. Bobby Marshall embodies the importance of early detection and intervention. When he was diagnosed, doctors said he had just 5 to 8 years to live. However, he's lived longer.
24: 11 years in, and I'm doing pretty good.
5: Bobby and his wife Sandy decided to get a baseline cognitive assessment after her father died of Lewy body dementia in 2014. It's a kind of dementia that became better known after the death of actor and comedian Robin Williams. Both Marshalls previously worked in the medical field and thought they might as well get screened. She was 50, he was 55.
25: That way, in 10 years, we'll do another test and see where we are. And for the first time in our married life, I did better on a test than Bobby did. Yeah. Bobby's very smart, and I passed it, and he didn't.
5: The couple, who lived in Florida at the time, learned Bobby had early onset and atypical dementia. They went home that day and launched into research, determined to get ahead of the disease. Bobby made a plan with a neurologist and a nutritionist.
24: We were seeing what was going on around the world and different countries and how they treated it, and decided that we were going to attack it head on and get out in front of it and do the best that we can.
25: I would love for you to be the first survivor.
5: Sandy and Bobby now live in Poplar Bluff, a city of about 16,000 people in the Ozark foothills in southeast Missouri. Bobby described it as a medical desert with few resources. At first, the couple continued to travel to Bobby's medical appointments in Florida. Eventually, they got off a more than year-long wait list to see a specialist in St. Louis. Now, the Marshalls drive nearly 3 hours from their home to see Bobby's doctors at Washington University in St. Louis. David Olson is the Alzheimer's Association's Midwest and Central Plains Government Relations Director. He calls government buy-in critical to supporting people with dementia, and says each state is making progress in its own way. For example, Nebraska passed insurance coverage last year for biomarker testing to help with early detection.
26: This is a disease that impacts everyone, whether you're Republican, Democrat, Black, White, Hispanic. This is impacting somebody in your community.
5: Advocates have pushed for years for states to create dementia service coordinators in order to connect families with resources, especially in rural areas. Coordinator positions exist now in Washington, D.C. and 33 states, including Illinois, Kansas, Nebraska, and Missouri, whose governor recently signed a healthcare bill that created the full-time position.
26: Having an individual that can cross agency lines can make those connections and really provide a coordinated state strategy to respond and best provide services for people living with disease in all stages, as well as their caregivers.
5: Supporters say statewide coordinators also help with early detection, which has been critical for people like Bobby Marshall. More than a decade after his diagnosis, Bobby still golfs with friends. For NPR News, I'm Luke Nozica in St. Louis.

0: Today is the birthday of Edwin Hawkins. He was born in Oakland, California. He led the Northern California State Youth Choir with singer Dorothy Combs Morrison. They recorded a song called Oh Happy Day, a song that cheered up our Bay Area and our world back in the day. It's Wednesday, the 19th of August, 2026. It is the 231st day of the year. 134 days remain till the end of the year and 34 days until autumn begins. The sun rose at 6:29 this hour. We will have a sunset at 7:56 this afternoon, evening. 13 hours and 27 minutes of daylight today. Solar transit at 1:12. Water temperature in San Francisco Bay, 66 degrees. The first high tide was at 5:12. We'll have a low tide at 9:55 this morning. A high tide this afternoon at 4:14. The final low tide at Ocean Beach tonight at 11:48. Moon is currently 44% visible. We can call it the first quarter moon. It'll be a perfect 50% visible moon later today at 7:46. Today is Black Cow Root Beer Float Day, International Bow Day or Bow Day. It is International Orangutan Day, International Talk Like Jar Jar Binks Day. I will spare you of that. National Aviation Day, Hot and Spicy Food Day, Medical Dust Artists Day, should have practiced that one. National Potato Day, Soft Ice Cream Day, World Humanitarian Day, and World Photo Day. It's also Afghan Independence Day, the birthday of the Crown Princess of Norway, and Manuel Quezon Day in Quezon City and other places in the Philippines named after the second Philippine president. Much more up on KALW.org. It's the KALW Almanac.
1: From KALW News in San Francisco, I'm Hanat Baba, and this is the Cross Currents Morning Report. News and culture from around the Bay. The stage skill of improv can seem difficult. It requires quick thinking, creativity, and a certain level of confidence. But William Hall says that everyone can do it and that we all practice it every day. He's co-founder of Bay Area Theater Sports, or BATS, the largest and longest-running improvised theater company in Northern California. This year, they're celebrating their 40th anniversary. William talks to KALW's Janae Darden about this milestone and their plans for the future. Here's an excerpt from their conversation on the Sights and Sounds show.
2: 40 years of BATS improv. So what got you into improv, William? Yeah, tell us that story.
3: Well, I think a lot of people have a lot of trepidation about being on stage and sort of being in the limelight. What are you going to do? Even actors have the actor's nightmare of being on stage naked, forgetting your lines. You know, it's a real stressful situation. But I went into that business. I went into the acting business, and I went to college specifically to study acting, like serious acting, mm-hmm. stage acting. And I moved to San Francisco because it was just such a hotbed of so much theater. But, you know, in school, we did a little bit of improv, and the improv they wanted me to do was improv the play scenes. We were rehearsing Ibsen, you know, pretend you're it's the scene before the written scene, and let's see what that looks like, which is a fine idea, but I just couldn't do it. I couldn't match the quality of the great playwright Ibsen. So what was I doing? So I rejected all improv. But then I had this friend of mine when I moved to San Francisco, marvelous woman named Rebecca Stockley, magical person. And she was directing shows. And I was, as an actor, I was in sort of auditioning for shows. And I got into a couple of shows that she directed and we became friends. Then she moved back to Seattle. So she came back to San Francisco to visit. This is the where it gets interesting. We're hanging out in my apartment down overlooking Ghirardelli Square, and we're making some pasta, and I'm asking what she's been up to. And she says, you know, I've been doing a lot of writing of short stories in Seattle. And I was like, okay, that sounds interesting. And somehow she asked me to guess what one of the stories was. You know, do you want to hear one of them? She said, probably. And I said, sure. And she said, well, why don't you guess what it's about? And I was like, but it's your story. And she goes, oh, we're just making pasta. Come on, what do you think the story's about? And so I started guessing the story, and I didn't get every guess right, but I got some of them right. And after a couple of minutes, the story concluded, you know, how do you think it ends? She probably said, and I came up with it. And she said, that's right. But here's the thing.
2: Okay.
3: She said at this moment, she said a phrase that slowed time down for me and shifted my whole perception of reality. Because after we'd gone through this whole story with me guessing the story, she said this phrase, do you know who really wrote that story? And I was like, you're telling me I wrote that story with my guesses? And she said, yes. I said, yes, if your questions ended in consonants, and no, if they ended in vowels.
2: Okay.
3: And I didn't let too many no's go. So in that moment, I realized that all that education I had about protagonist, antagonist, and dramatic arc, and narrative line, we have stories inside of us. And it's capable to sort of let them out if we distract the mind a little bit and just let that creativity come through. So it was a magic moment for me that changed my view of the world. And I said, how do I get more of this? And so she introduced me to the world of improvisation through Keith Johnstone's book, Impro, and the work that he was doing, and eventually led to her coming down to San Francisco. I was part of a theater group at that time. So we brought her down and we had a workshop for everybody in the city that we knew. And so Rebecca taught us how to play theater sports, which is a Keith Johnstone format.
2: Okay.
3: And it's so exciting. It was so much of an event. We had a little theater, 25 Van Ness, that we were renting for this, and we sold out the theater. In the theater, there's a sign that the show is good because the audience won't leave.
2: You teach improv to actors. You've taught at Stanford Business School. What skills does BATS teach to help people beyond the theater stage?
3: Well, I think the skills of improvisation, as with many of the skills of theater, are the skills of that you mentioned earlier about humanity, just living. Mm-hmm. You know, we all improvise every day. You know, even trying to cross the street is an improvisation. We're like, can I go now? Do I go now? Mm-hmm. And when we meet people, what do we say and how do we engage? And even the dynamics.
2: Okay, so you said, well, not you particularly, but your website says that there are no wrong choices in improv. And so you said that we could do a little improv on the air. William, you know, I've been looking forward to this.
3: Yeah. Well, you reached out to me and said, do you have any video of you doing this improv? I said, well, let's make some improv. I mean, let's call it what it is. We've been improvising the entire conversation.
2: I do have a script, but yes. Okay, so let's do this. Look, I'm taking off my jacket. And I'm looking in our other studio, and our board operator, announcer, and producers are very, very excited. So.
3: Oh, good.
2: Let's do this, everybody. Okay, this is Janae Darden's debut.
3: So let's think about this as a short little exercise. We'll go back and forth and we'll add one word at a time. So I'll say the first word, you say the second word, okay. And we'll go back and forth. But we're looking for a life motto, some pithy statement that might help people understand life better.
2: Okay.
3: And if the language gets kind of awkward, well, sometimes life mottos have awkward language. So we'll just let that be in there.
2: Okay.
3: And whatever we say, let's just see where it goes. And you and I'll know when it's over. We'll just kind of go, well, that's it.
2: Okay.
3: Okay, ready?
2: I think so.
3: You want some advice?
2: We're starting?
3: Yeah, no, I'm just asking. Here's the advice I'd say. Just say the obvious thing. Okay. We know how to do this.
2: Okay
3: here we go.
2: Yeah,
3: life
2: is like a box of chocolate.
3: Yeah, that's good. That's good. But let's try it one word at a time.
2: Oh, one word at a time. Okay, I messed up. Okay. Oh, no, but there's no wrong thing.
3: No, but there are no mistakes. I love that.
2: So would you say life, and I say is?
3: Yeah, that's right.
2: Okay.
3: Life
2: is
3: waiting
2: to
3: take
2: flight
3: with
2: family.
3: That's it. I like that. It's just like that.
2: Oh, okay.
3: Life is waiting to take flight with family.
1: That's William Hall speaking with KLW's Janae Darden. 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And tune into Cross Currents later this morning at 11 to hear more voices from around the Bay. 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

0: 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Good morning.
1: Good morning. States began making their case that Meta hooked teens and hid the truth about how social media can harm kids. California's Attorney General explains what changes the states are pushing for on Morning Edition from NPR News. Less than 2 hours before a deadline for new U.S. tariffs on Canada, President Trump pushed them back a few days. I'm Sasha Pfeiffer.
2: And I'm Michelle Martin. Trump claims there's a new trade deal involving an oil pipeline. Canada hasn't given any details. Also, we hear from the Republican chair of the FCC and the commission's only Democrat about Disney's new lawsuit claiming the agency is violating its First Amendment rights. And far-right parties in Europe are gaining support through climate change. It is Wednesday, August 19th. On this day in 2004, Google went public. News is next.
3: I'm Debbie Russ with the BBC News. The Israeli military is to open internal criminal investigations into two of the most high-profile attacks on Palestinians during the war in Gaza, the killing of 5-year-old Hind Rajab in January 2024 and the killings of 15 emergency workers a year later. Both incidents drew international outrage. Yolan Nel is in Jerusalem.
4: This is the first time we've had real confirmation from the Israeli military that indeed its troops did open fire on the car which contained Hind Rajab and her relatives when they were trying to flee the Gaza City neighborhood where they lived in early 2024. It has become internationally well known, not least because of the Oscar-nominated film, The Voice of Hind Rajab. On top of that, we also have this other case, which was just last year in Tel Sultan in southern Gaza, where 15 paramedics, but also a UN worker, were among those killed, with Israeli forces opening fire on them.
3: Israel's far-right National Security Minister Itamar Ben-Gvir has posted a video of himself online in which he shows an area under construction where what he calls terrorists will be put to death. Mr. Ben-Gvir spearheaded a recent law which makes hanging the default sentence in military courts for deadly terror attacks against the State of Israel. Ukraine's President Volodymyr Zelensky has fired one of his top aides, who's reported to be the target of a corruption investigation. This comes after raids this morning at the homes of senior officials by the country's anti-corruption agency. Here's Vitaly Shevchenko.
5: Ukraine has been battling corruption for a long time, and today, two of Ukraine's key anti-corruption agencies published excerpts of intercepted conversations between members of what they call a criminal group discussing ways of, you know, laundering money to pay bribes. And they said that this group includes former and current members of parliament.
3: At least 107 people have been killed in a landslide at a mine in the Central African Republic on the border with Cameroon. Paul Njie reports from Yaoundé.
6: Videos circulating on social media appear to show a slope collapsing on several gold miners present at the site. Others were gripped by fear and panic as they ran for safety. Adamu Abdon, the mayor of Garabula in Cameroon's East Region, said the incident occurred on the Central African Republic's side of the border. It's not immediately clear what triggered the landslide, but such occurrences are common in eastern Cameroon, where unregulated miners work under poor conditions and are often exposed to risks. Rescue operations are reported to be underway amid fears that the death toll could rise.
3: Paul Njie reporting. World News from the BBC.
7: From KALW News in San Francisco, I'm Suni Khalid with a regional news update. A rally is being held this morning in San Francisco's Soma community over the fate of a center assisting the homeless. The center in question is the embattled 6th Street Self-Help Center, which serves the needs of many homeless residents and serves more than 4,000 people annually, helping connect them to permanent housing. Mission Local reports that Mayor Daniel Lurie's administration quietly terminated the center's lease at 169 6th Street. The city is demanding the center close by the end of the year and relocate its staff about 8 blocks away to the Hospitality House at 146 Leavenworth Street in the Tenderloin. Hospitality House says the move is punitive, shifting vital resources in the area that is being planned for economic revitalization. They have organized a 2-hour rally starting today at 11 o'clock to protest the city's move. Some community and business groups, however, claim the presence of the center is responsible for unsafe and unclean conditions plaguing the neighborhood. San Francisco Unified students are back at school this week after a new state law mandated school districts adopt policies to limit phone use. KALW's Julia Haney has more.
8: So how do schools actually stop kids from getting on their phones? That's up to them. At Everett Middle School in the Mission, as students leave for the day, some pull phones from their pockets. Like all San Francisco schools, for years Everett has had some kind of phone ban. It used to lock up student phones in special pouches, but they were expensive and students figured out how to unlock them. So now it's an honor system, phones in backpacks. Community coordinator Ruben Urbina says most follow the rules, but
9: if we catch you, then we have to confiscate the phone and then we bring it to the main office to collect it at the end of the day.
8: San Francisco

0: That story coming up next on Morning Edition. 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Mostly cloudy today, gradually becoming sunny. Highs in the 70s, near 90s inland, with westerly winds gusting to as high as 15 miles per hour. We'll hear lots of birds, but give some space to the coyote that you hear on our hike at 719 on Natural State. 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
1: It's Morning Edition from NPR News. I'm Michelle Martin.
2: And I'm Sasha Pfeiffer. A trial is underway in Oakland, California that could end with huge consequences for social media. A group of states is suing Meta, which owns Facebook and Instagram. Those states say the social media platforms were designed in ways that are addictive to young users and that the company knew it but misrepresented the risks to the public. In a few minutes, we'll hear from the Attorney General of California, one of the states taking the lead in the case. We start with the first day of the trial.
1: NPR's John Ruich was in the courtroom, and he's with us now to tell us more about it. Good morning, John.
3: Good morning.
1: So social media companies like Meta have been in court a lot, but they have some legal immunity from being held accountable for what people post on their sites. So what is the argument that the states are taking here?
3: Well, along with California, the states leading this case are Colorado, Kentucky, and New Jersey. And they are indeed steering clear of accusations about specific problematic content. Instead, they're going after Meta on two different grounds. The first is that Meta violated consumer protection laws. California's Deputy Attorney General Megan O'Neill gave opening statements for the states, and she argued that Meta's business model is the problem, and she summed it up in four words: hook, hold, harvest, and hide. So the model was to hook teens, to hold their attention, to harvest their data, and then to hide the truth from the public about the risks that they face while being on the platforms. The second accusation from the states is that Meta violated federal law by gathering personal data about users under 13 without getting their parents' consent. And the states got to call their first witness yesterday, a man named Arturo Bejar. He used to work on product safety at Meta. He's been a whistleblower. And he pointed to internal studies that he says showed that young people had much higher risks of coming into contact with harmful content than Meta publicly admitted.
1: So, and have we heard from Meta yet? And what did they say?
3: Yes. Meta denies the accusations. In court, Meta's lawyer, Paul Schmidt, said the company was very sensitive to the risks to young people. It studies those risks. It takes them seriously. It has implemented policies to try to mitigate the risks. He noted features like time management tools and parental supervision controls. He also said Meta did not misrepresent those risks to the public and, in fact, has talked about them openly. And he accused the states of focusing on a tiny number of extreme examples from the billions of user experiences on Meta's platforms.
1: This case is one of thousands against social media companies, and Meta even lost a couple of cases earlier this year. Have the states said something about this wave of litigation?
3: Yeah, they have. The states appear to feel like there's some momentum building. The attorney general from Colorado, Phil Weiser, spoke to the press after court yesterday, and he made a comparison that some legal experts I've talked to have also made, and I think it speaks to the kind of sweeping impact that the states hope to have.
4: Just like a generation ago with Big Tobacco, Meta, like other social media platforms, has engaged in behavior to maximize its profits while harming the public health. With this trial, we're sending an important message. Powerful technology companies must follow the law. And if they don't, we will hold them to account.
3: So he's referring to court cases in the 1990s against cigarette companies that resulted in historic financial penalties, changes to how those companies operate, and a real shift in the public perception of smoking in America.
1: So, John, what's next?
3: Well, we can expect to hear more from Arturo Bejar, that whistleblower, today. And we may eventually see Meta CEO Mark Zuckerberg called to testify. The attorneys general say they haven't decided if they're going to do that yet. The stakes are certainly high for Meta, though. The AGs are seeking changes to the way its platform works to make them safer for teens, and financial penalties that could be in the hundreds of billions of dollars.
1: That is NPR's John Ruich. John, thank you.
3: You bet.
2: Now we have on the line one of the attorneys general who first filed the lawsuit against Meta in 2023, California Attorney General Rob Bonta. Welcome back to the program.
5: Thank you so much for having me. Great to be with you.
2: Over the course of this trial, do you expect to learn anything you don't already know about what Meta knew about how its products affect young people, when it knew it, and its internal deliberations about that?
5: Not really. When we go and

0: a case, we have done all of our due diligence. So we don't expect any major surprises here. We know what our case is about. We think we got the goods on this one. And we know that Meta designed and deployed a dangerous product that visited mental health harms on kids. They knew that it was dangerous and they lied about it to the public. And we believe we're going to prevail in this case.
1: And Meta, of course, denies that. And it says it put in place policies to protect young people. Policies like muting notifications at night. Policies like a one-hour timer on Instagram for teenagers. What are your thoughts about its denials?
0: That they are reaching and their position is that this is a work in progress. That's their position. Literally what they said in court. And these are tissue paper defenses, approaches that are easily overridden by a child with a swipe of a finger, and perhaps were designed to not address the underlying issue because they like teen time spent, as they call it. They think that 11 and 12-year-old young kids are special, and they think that the young ones are the good ones. They want young kids on their platform as frequently and as long as possible, so they've created features that keep them coming back and keep them on as long as possible. Some of the measures that they say they put in place, they only put in place after we brought our lawsuit. So query whether you think those are good faith measures to address a real issue or not.
1: Do you think they have the ability to make truly childproof safeguards and simply haven't done it?
0: Absolutely. And some of those safeguards are set forth in a bill that I supported here in California, a bill to prevent harms to kids from addictive social media, things like preventing kids from being on social media for more than an hour and then locking them out, completely locking them out. A parent can override if the parent wishes, but and then making sure that there's no ability to get on the platform between reasonable hours at night when a kid should be sleeping and preparing for school, like say midnight to 6 a.m. That's possible. They don't do it. They can do it, but they're not.
1: Attorney General, if you win this case, is it money you hope for or policy changes or a combination of both?
0: It's safety for our children. It's kids not suffering mental health harms, not suffering depression, not suffering anxiety, not suffering body image issues, addictive tendencies, learning loss, not committing suicide because of mental health harms. That's what I'm seeking. I want to protect our kids.
1: But what would accomplish that? Would it be making Meta pay or making Meta change and make policies that truly are safeguards?
0: The most important change here is them to change their business practices, them to keep kids off the platform in the middle of the night, them to limit the duration of time that a kid can be on the platform. We have underlying issues with many of the addictive features, from infinite scroll to autoplay to beeps and alerts to likes to disappearing content to the algorithmic feed. We want them to stop lying about the harm that it causes to kids. Almost in all of our cases, the changes, the behavioral changes, the prospective relief, we call it injunctive relief, is what's most important. But I'll also say we are interested in, as part of the of holding Meta accountable, for them to pay civil penalties and disgorgement and restitution. But that is secondary to the business practice changes we're seeking.
1: And if they did pay, what would you use that money for, the state of California, to try to achieve your goals?
0: Well, restitution is restitution. So that goes to victims, to those who are harmed, to families who've had a kid who suffered mental health harm or, you know, in some horrific, tragic cases, have lost a kid to suicide. The disgorgement or the civil penalties would be used to continue to do important consumer protection work across the state. Maybe we would use it with respect to our ongoing case that we have against TikTok or others in the industry who are visiting the same harms in many of the same ways against many of the same kids. So there are many appropriate beneficial uses for that funding.
1: California Attorney General Rob Bonta, thank you again for coming on the show.
0: My pleasure. Thanks for having me.
1: And a note, the Chan Zuckerberg Initiative, a charity founded by Mark Zuckerberg and his wife, Dr. Priscilla Chan, is a financial supporter of NPR.
2: The Trump administration is moving to make it easier to develop nearly a third of all federal forest land. It's rolling back an environmental rule that blocked road building there. Supporters say the change will help the government fight wildfires and create more timber industry jobs. Critics say the move will cost taxpayers and damage pristine forests. NPR's Brian Mann reports.
3: In 2001, the Clinton administration announced what's known as the roadless rule, halting road building on tens of millions of acres of public forest from Alaska to Florida. The move also effectively blocked most mining and logging on those lands. Drew Caputo is with an environmental group called Earth Justice.
4: The roadless rule protects some of the most valuable public lands that belong to all Americans. And it is the most important land protection measure of the last 60 years.
3: The Trump administration describes the roadless rule as outdated. In a statement, U.S. Agriculture Secretary Brooke Rollins said she wants to restore authority to local forest managers who know the land best. It's a move Nick Smith, with a logging industry group called the American Forest Resource Council, says is long overdue.
5: The roadless rule is an outdated, rigid, top-down, one-size-fits-all policy that's simply not up to the challenges that we're facing in our forest today.
3: Trump officials and industry leaders, including Smith, say more roads would lead to more economic activity and could also help land managers access remote areas to battle wildfires.
5: We have seen what severe wildfire can do to roadless areas, whether it's Oregon, Washington, California, Montana.
3: This move is popular with many politicians in Republican-led states that have been hit hard by wildfires. Governors from Montana, Utah, and Wyoming issued statements praising the change. But Caputo with Earth Justice says building more roads could actually mean more big fires.
4: So if you build more roads, the chances of a thrown cigarette or a hot car engine igniting a fire go way up.
3: Critics also point out the Forest Service already manages a vast network of roads on public forest lands that it can't afford to maintain, and building more roads would increase those costs. Public comment on this proposed rule change will be taken through September 21st. Brian Mann, NPR News.

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I'm Marissa Ortega-Welch, and you're listening to Natural State, a series of sound portraits from the landscapes and life forms of California. The early spring bird songs at this desert oasis are broken up by the call of a lone

Anvil Springs. 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
1: 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I'm Michelle Martin.
2: And I'm Sasha Pfeiffer. The Walt Disney Company is suing the Federal Communications Commission. Disney argues the Trump administration is violating its First Amendment rights by challenging all 8 of its ABC broadcast licenses at once and by investigating the network's popular daytime talk show, The View. We have 2 perspectives. First from the FCC's chair, and then from the agency's lone Democratic commissioner. To start, here's NPR media correspondent David Folkenflik.
3: FCC Chief Brendan Carr is investigating Disney's diversity, equity, and inclusion practices. More broadly, Carr is questioning whether Disney is a fit owner of licenses granted by the government to use the public airwaves for their local stations. Disney has 2 words to describe what he's doing, and they lead off the lawsuit. Those words are government censorship.
4: Well, obviously, the Disney lawsuit is without merit.
3: That's the FCC's Carr himself. I interviewed him last night about that core allegation of seeking to intimidate ABC's free speech. He spoke more about the bureaucratic process. Carr said he's going by the book. In this case, a year-long review that has expanded from DEI policies to internal communications among ABC news journalists about politics.
4: Disney has chosen to go to court to try to block the FCC from moving forward with respect to at least some of the procedural options that are in front of the agency. But from our perspective, we're going to continue to follow the facts and the law wherever they may lead.
3: And Carr offered this dig.
4: Perhaps Disney is concerned or worried about how the record is developing. But again, ultimately, they're going to get a fair shake before the agency.
3: The legal team for Disney and ABC say that's already proven to be impossible. They argue the FCC under Carr has taken a series of actions because President Trump has publicly assailed ABC's news coverage, its commentary, and its late-night mockery of the president. Carr shrugged that off.
4: So broadcast is different than cable, different than newspaper, different than podcast, where they are getting free access to a very valuable public resource, the airwaves. And not only that, the government enforces by keeping others off of their spectrum. That's not the case with newspaper. You pay for your trucks, you pay for your printing presses, same with cables, same with internet, you pay for distribution.
3: Carr and Trump have repeatedly said enough. Enough anti-Trump coverage. They've done so on social media and in interviews with conservative media. In our interview, Carr simply said broadcasters are required to live up to basic ideas of fairness.
4: But a lot of broadcasters are now seemingly saying, we want to break that deal. We want to keep the free access to spectrum on the one hand, but we don't know about the public interest obligations on the other.
3: Trump has called for ABC to be stripped of its licenses. There are more than 200 television stations around the country affiliated with ABC. The network owns just 8, but 6 of them are in some of the nation's largest markets, and they turn a big profit for the network and for Disney. To question them all at once is essentially unprecedented.
4: Perhaps that's a sign that past FCCs in recent years, over the last 10 or 15 years, maybe walked away from applying the law and the Communications Act as written by Congress. But ultimately, I think it's the job of the FCC to do those things.
3: Carr has launched investigations of every major broadcast network, including NPR. Every network, that is, except the Fox Broadcast Network, which is owned by Trump's political ally, Rupert Murdoch. And also not Trump's conservative allies on talk radio. Scrutiny of fairness, Disney and ABC argue, only seems to apply to those who have inspired the president's public attacks. The month before Trump returned to the White House, ABC settled a lawsuit he had privately filed over its coverage by paying $15 million to his foundation and another $1 million to his lawyers. Disney's new CEO, Josh D'Amaro, now says, enough. Carr says, we'll see. David Folkenflik, NPR News.
2: That was the Republican chair of the FCC, Brendan Carr. Now we have the only Democrat currently on the Federal Communications Commission. Ana Gomez was appointed by President Biden in 2023. She spoke with our co-host Leila Fadel, who asked about the timing of the lawsuit from Disney, which owns ABC.
5: ABC agreed to a settlement with President Trump over a defamation lawsuit. And there were critics at the time that said, well, you're just conceding to an intimidation over your speech. That was the criticism at the time. Why do you think the network is now choosing to challenge the actions of the government versus settle?
6: One of the things that we learned from this administration is if you capitulate, it doesn't buy you peace from the administration. Instead, it just buys you time. The administration will keep coming back and continuing the threats, continuing to use whatever leverage it can in order to retaliate against critics. And so Disney has found its courage and it is pushing back. And this is good. It's good for the First Amendment. It's good for the public. And it's good for broadcasters in general.
5: The FCC chief, Brendan Carr, says that he is upholding requirements that broadcasters operate in the public interest. What do you say to that?
6: When we talk about the public interest, traditionally, what we say, we want licensees to provide service to their communities, and that means providing them content that matters to the communities. The problem with saying that they're using this public interest standard in a vague way is it's now being wielded about in order to say any content we don't like is contrary to the public interest. That is not what our Constitution allows the FCC to do. It is not what our Communications Act allows the FCC to do. And so I've called on the FCC to say, okay, if we're going to say, keep using this public interest standard, a vague, nebulous standard that really has no definition, then the FCC needs to establish rules that specifically say what that means. And if those rules violate the First Amendment, then we will learn that lesson.
5: Are other commissioners concerned? I know you're the only Democrat on the commission, and there might be people listening to you saying, well, that she thinks that because she's a Democrat and the president is not. Are other commissioners concerned?
6: Well, I would say this. Protecting the First Amendment is not a partisan issue. And in fact, this FCC has heard from former FCC chairs that were Republicans, former FCC commissioners that were Republicans. We have heard from Senator Cruz, Senator Kennedy, and other Republicans who have been concerned about the FCC's actions and their effect on the First Amendment. There is bipartisan support for respecting the First Amendment.
5: That's FCC Commissioner Ana Gomez. She's the only Democratic commissioner left on the FCC. Thank you for your time.
6: Thank you.
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1: Medicare launched a pilot program in July that could make some popular weight loss drugs known as GLP-1s more affordable, but millions of Medicare patients won't qualify.
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9: One. This is Ethan Elkind on the next Your Call. Political strategist Ami Fields-Meyer discusses his new book, co-authored with journalist Julia Angwin, on courage, how to be a dissident in an age of fear. 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
10: Live from NPR News in Washington, I'm Dave Mattingly. The race to succeed Florida Governor Ron DeSantis will pit Republican Congressman Byron Donalds against former Congressman David Jolly. Donalds won the state's GOP gubernatorial primary yesterday, and Jolly was the choice of Democrats. If elected in November, Donalds would become Florida's first black governor. In California's special runoff election, State Senator Aisha Wahab holds a narrow lead in the race to serve out the remaining term of former Democratic Congressman Eric Swalwell. A former senior advisor at a government research agency has pleaded guilty to hiding federal records during the COVID-19 pandemic. As NPR's Katie Riddle reports, David Moran's reached a plea agreement.
11: Warrens was an advisor at the National Institute of Allergy and Infectious Diseases, where he worked under Dr. Anthony Fauci. Marins has in the past apologized for using a private Gmail account when a work account would have been appropriate. The development comes in light of accusations from the Trump administration and Republicans that Fauci and his advisors sought to downplay information about the source of the COVID-19 pandemic, arguing that they were suppressing evidence the virus came from a laboratory, accusations Fauci has previously denied. David Marins is 78 years old. He faces up to 5 years in prison. Katie Riddle, NPR News.
10: This is NPR News. Electric shock gloves are on their way out for school resource officers in Nebraska's largest school district. Jolie Peel with Nebraska Public Media has more.
12: Omaha Public Schools Superintendent Matthew Ray is requesting electric shock gloves no longer be used by school resource officers effective immediately. He sent a letter to city and police officials in Omaha and Bellevue. The news comes after parents, students, and community members denounced the use of electric shock gloves at the district's board meeting Monday night, including Nora Wessel, a senior at Central High School.
13: These are adults we are supposed to be able to trust, but these weapons create a barrier for students to turn to resource officers when needed.
12: The gloves were used twice in OPS last school year. Mayor John Ewing says the city will respect the request. For NPR News, I'm Jolie Peel.
10: Retailer Target is reporting a jump in sales and earnings in the latest quarter. The company credits its new CEO's merchandising overhaul for numbers that beat Wall Street forecasts. Home improvement retailer Lowe's is also reporting quarterly earnings that topped expectations. Home Depot did as well yesterday, despite elevated inflation in the U.S. economy. ZZ Top drummer Frank Beard has died at the age of 77. His publicist says Beard died at his ranch in Texas while in hospice care. ZZ Top sold more than 50 million records. I'm Dave Mattingly in Washington.
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2: It's Morning Edition from NPR News. I'm Sasha Pfeiffer.
1: And I'm Michelle Martin. Good morning. President Trump says the U.S. will delay an additional 50% tariff on about $20 billion worth of imports from Canada.
2: He wrote on his social media site Truth Social that Canada and the U.S. had reached a deal to potentially restart construction on a controversial oil pipeline project. This last-minute agreement extends the tariff deadline by 3 days. But still uncertain is the fate of a broader trade agreement for all of North America. That is currently under review.
1: We have NPR's Emily Fang today to explain why. Good morning, Emily.
16: Hey, good morning, Michelle.
1: So, Emily, walk us through this. What are the tariffs that Trump has been threatening to impose, and why has he delayed them?
16: So the tariffs would have covered a real hodgepodge of goods, wine to hockey sticks to cement from Canada. Overall, it would cover about $20 billion worth of goods, which sounds like a lot. It is. But that's actually only about 5% of annual Canadian exports to the U.S. And these tariffs were part of a flurry of back and forth duties that were kicked off by the U.S. last year that has really strained relations with Canada. Now, the deadline for these tariffs was supposed to kick in midnight last night, but with less than 2 hours to go before that deadline, Trump announced he was temporarily calling them off. And he wrote on Truth Social, what was key behind this deal was the potential to restart the Keystone Pipeline. Remember that? Mm-hmm. It was a joint project between U.S. and Canadian companies to deliver oil from Canada to the U.S., but it got mired in an environmental controversy, and its permit was ultimately revoked by President Biden through an executive order. Trump rolled back that executive order last year as part of his push to expand the U.S.'s oil and gas sector, and now Canada's prime minister has put out a statement acknowledging the postponement of the tariffs, but only until this Friday. Neither country, neither the U.S. or Canada, has spelled out any details about the pipeline, and it's also unclear whether this postponement is enough to cool down real animosity in Canada against the U.S.
1: And say more about that, if you would. You know, describe that tension, the source of that tension.
16: So Canada is a historic partner of the U.S. It's a military ally. But President Trump has lobbed around rhetoric many Canadians find offensive. For example, comments like making Canada the 51st state of the U.S. or this month calling Canadian leaders, quote, nasty. That's put pressure on Canadian leaders to stand up to the U.S., and polls this month show Canadians are overwhelmingly against appeasing the U.S. And as you mentioned, hanging in the balance is this sweeping free trade agreement between the U.S. and its two largest trading partners. That's Canada and Mexico, and that's up for renewal.
1: And tell more about the trade agreement.
16: It's called the USMCA, the United States-Mexico-Canada Agreement, very literal. It was signed during Trump's first term. But Trump has said he, quote, doesn't care about renewing this free trade agreement, even though it allows hundreds of billions of dollars of goods to trade pretty much duty-free through North America. For Canada, it's already seen the U.S. put tariffs on goods that were supposed to be duty-free under this agreement. I talked about the USMCA's uncertain future with Philip Luck. He's the director of economic programs at the think tank Center for Strategic and International Studies in Washington.
17: If we are showing ourselves to not be very interested in upholding the tenets of the USMCA, it really raises the question of what's it worth to take on the sort of political pain of entering another agreement or making concessions if you don't get anything tangible out of it.
16: Trump has flip-flopped before on trade and security matters, but on economic matters, that uncertainty might also discourage businesses from investing in North America.
1: That is NPR's Emily Feng. Emily, thank you.
16: Thanks, Michelle.
2: The news all summer has been full of record-breaking heat waves, drought, and wildfires in Europe.
18: A fire emergency across southern Europe forcing 175,000 people to evacuate.
19: Red heat alerts have been issued in parts of Greece, Italy, France, Spain, Portugal, and the Balkans.
2: Europe went through its fifth major heat wave of the year last week. That extreme weather is linked to human-made climate change, and political parties are capitalizing on it, but maybe not the parties you'd expect. NPR's Ruth Sherlock explains.
20: You might think that this extreme heat in Europe would drive public support to green parties and politicians pushing to solve the climate crisis.
21: Right now, we're not really seeing this in the data.
20: Tobias Gerhard Schminke of Europe Elects, an organization that monitors political trends in Europe from Germany, says, in fact, the opposite can be true. Extreme weather events in recent years have been one factor boosting far-right parties and populists.
21: The radical right has been becoming stronger and stronger and stronger. And currently we're looking at about 30% of voter support for radical right parties across the European Union.
20: Immigration and a broader distrust in politics are key drivers for these parties' success.
22: That's the core business, let's say, of populist radical right parties. But I think what they're doing is they're adding on the environmental layer.
20: Catherine De Vries, a political scientist at IE University in Spain, says having traditionally denied that climate change is human-made, many of these parties have quietly dropped that rhetoric. Instead, they attack climate action as, quote, woke policies imposed by scientific elites who want to dictate, for example, how much meat you can eat or what car you can drive.
22: They talk about the people versus the elite. There's been this normalization of a discourse that it's us versus them. And that's a very, very explosive way for populist right parties to gain support and frame an issue in favorable terms for them.
20: During extreme weather events like the heat wave Europe is experiencing, analysts say these parties capitalize on frustration and fear voters feel by offering short-term fixes.
23: Tandis qu'en France, certains nous expliquent encore qu'il faudrait accepter.
20: In France this summer, the president of the country's far-right National Rally, the leading opposition party, Jordan Bardella, told local media the government was leaving citizens to suffer the suffocating heat and promised to install millions of air conditioners, despite experts questioning if the country has the energy capacity to cope.
3: El fanatismo climático impide la prevención.
20: In Spain, a spokesperson for the far-right wing Vox Party blamed the vast wildfires on what she called climate fanaticism, environmental rules restricting logging and grazing that she says left brush that worsened the fire. These right-wing strategies and critiques of governments can help win support. Nigel Farage's populist hard-right Reform Party that advocates for drilling for more oil and gas in the North Sea has been projected to win at the next election in parts of the UK most prone to flooding from weather linked to climate change. But, says Federica Genovese, a professor of political science at Oxford University, these approaches do little to solve the overall crisis.
4: It's actually this paradoxical, okay, so we're going to do abundance, including abundance of air conditioning or abundance of money so the UK can pay your bill by doubling down on exactly the cost of all of this.
20: She says truly tackling climate change is far more complicated and often does require some sacrifice from voters. The challenge for parties who support green policies is how to win over those voters, even as the climate crisis bites. Ruth Sherlock, NPR News, United Kingdom.
5: I am Sandeep Roy. Hear my latest dispatch from Kolkata this morning at 7:45, only here on KALW, San Francisco.
23: Good morning, I'm Thomas Becker at the BBC. The Israeli military will open a criminal investigation into two high-profile attacks during the war in Gaza. It includes the killing of a five-year-old girl. Here's Sebastian Usher.
24: The little Palestinian girl, Hind Rajab, desperately calling for help from a bullet-riddled car is one of the defining images of the war in Gaza. Another incident was the Israeli army's killing of 15 rescue workers, in which the original IDF account was contradicted by video footage found on the phone of one of those killed.
23: Authorities in Croatia have arrested a Ukrainian man over the explosions which damaged the Nord Stream gas pipelines between Germany and Russia in 2022. The trained scuba diver is expected to be extradited to Germany. A Chinese space company has successfully recovered the first stage of a rocket on land. The rocket, developed by the startup Landspace, made a controlled descent to a landing site. The BBC's Ambarasan Etirajan.
25: State media described the recovery as a major breakthrough in China's reusable rocket technology. Landspace now joins Elon Musk's SpaceX and Jeff Bezos's Blue Origin as the only private companies to have landed an orbital-class booster.
23: And five players in the Australian Rules Football League have been suspended. The Sydney Swans players broke club rules on alcohol and bringing women back to the team hotel. There's also a police investigation into sexual assault. I'm Thomas Becker at the BBC in London.
26: I'm Maria Hinojosa. 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
1: Good morning, I'm Michelle Martin. 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In 2 weeks, they raised $88,000. 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
5: It's a house on a ridge. The valleys and hills stretch before me, green and undulating. Something falls on my head. It's a pod from a cotton tree. I look up and see a giant Malabar squirrel staring at me inquisitively. Behind me is a villa. It's called Isla's Ridge. And Isla is Isla Van Dam, better known as Lulu Van Dam, a Belgian woman living in the hills of Tamil Nadu in South India.
6: I came to India to retire in 99. It hasn't worked. Not at all. What a stupid idea I had. What a stupid idea.
5: Instead, she found 16 acres that had once been used to grow coffee and pepper, but had been abandoned to monkeys, squirrels, and wild Indian bison. And she built herself an English-style bungalow and a homestay. This is Sandeep Roy at Isla's Ridge. But the real story here isn't the bungalow, beautiful as it is. It's the woman who built it. Lulu Van Dam is often on the covers of magazines about design and decor. The art she's collected, her own elegantly casual sense of fashion, shirt and slacks, the beautiful bungalow open to the hills. A fairy tale life almost, but Lulu says, not quite.
6: You have to fight for things. It's not, you know, people say I'm lucky. I said, I think I've worked a lot on this.
5: She was born in India, still under British rule. Her Belgian father had a business making picture frames. She says she grew up wild.
6: So I lived like a monkey. I was a jungle, didn't go to any schooling till I was 9. I had a little tree house.
5: She was sent to England to go to boarding school, to be civilized in a way.
6: Hated studying. After eight years at that boarding school, I was finally chucked out. Because I had a little radio this size. You're not allowed radio.
5: She ended up in Brussels and opened a shop called Santosh.
6: And it became quite an iconic shop, selling Indian clothes, but very wearable by Europeans.
5: Long before it had become popular, Lulu Van Dam was marketing India to the West.
6: I think I've always been going against the tide because, you know, to sell Indian-based fashion in Belgium, which is the most difficult country in the world to sell to women, very classical.
5: She was part of the young and fashionable chic set in Belgium, but while others partied all night, she marched to a different drummer.
6: They called me the La Grande Dame. 11 o'clock. Okay, friends, I'm going to bed. Goodbye. 11 o'clock, I used to sleep. Get up at 6, go fishing. Come back, everybody's still sleeping at 12. Have my breakfast. Live my life.
5: Eventually, the tide brought her back to India. She opened a cafe on a beach in Goa and somehow ended up building herself a house, but then discovered it didn't have the right permits.
6: So I demolished my own house, then sold the land afterwards for a good price.
5: Now she lives in her house on the hills, filled with the art she has collected all her life, some valuable, some not so much. A Magritte lithograph on the wall, a miniature, a large Ganesha, a crystal chandelier, a little copper shoe.
6: There's nothing expensive. There's nothing expensive, no? It's all secondhand.
5: But she says, though she loves things of beauty, she doesn't really collect anymore.
6: I have been a collector, and that has a bit stopped. I'm just happy with what I have, and I'm more interested in gardening and learning about birds.
5: She wants to go against the tide, as she has done all her life.
6: Also, it's going a bit against this life we're living now, which is all about consuming. We are pushed to consume, to buy, to eat.
5: Instead, she sits on her bed, never locks the doors of the bedroom, which open onto the hills, and relishes the simple joys of life.
6: What gives the most joy? I think the fact that I am alone. I do not count on anybody. I think I was made to live alone.
5: As always, swimming against the tide in style.

0: This is Morning Edition from NPR News. I'm Michelle Martin.
1: And I'm Sasha Pfeiffer. The Trump administration is being sued by a group of labor unions and higher education groups that want to stop an immigration rule announced last month. The rule would limit the amount of time foreign students and journalists can stay in the U.S. Students could stay for 4 years unless they apply and pay for an extension. NPR's Alyssa Nadworny reports.
2: The lawsuit filed in federal court early Tuesday aims to pause the new rule, arguing the government didn't follow correct procedures in issuing it.
3: We felt that this needed to go a legal route. From a procedure perspective, there are many elements here that we felt had not been taken seriously.
2: Fanta Ah is the director and CEO of NAFSA, the Association of International Educators, one of the organizations behind the lawsuit, which also includes organizations of college presidents and a number of unions that represent graduate students.
3: We see this as a solution in search of a problem.
2: This new rule eliminates what's known as duration of status, adding strict time limits to student visas and restricting how international students can transfer schools or change their study plans. It's part of the Trump administration's broader crackdown on immigration. But colleges worry it will deter foreign students from enrolling in medical programs or PhDs, which often take longer than 4 years. And then U.S. innovation will take a big hit. When the Department of Homeland Security first proposed the rule change, it received more than 20,000 public comments, many of which were from colleges and universities, saying the change would cause major disruptions for their international students, both current and prospective. Simon Hankinson, a senior research fellow at the conservative think tank the Heritage Foundation, sees it differently.
4: I honestly don't think the impact of this is going to be huge, and I think the benefit will be substantial in that we can have a little more control over our foreign student population, just make sure they're actually here and studying.
2: Unless a federal judge grants a preliminary injunction, the rule will go into effect on September 15th. Alyssa Nadworny, NPR News.
0: The Dallas-Fort Worth area is one of the country's fastest-growing large metro areas. That growth is fueled in part by suburban communities like McKinney, Plano, and Frisco that include growing Asian and Muslim populations. Now, though, some residents say they are encountering unexpected hostility over their immigration status and their faith. Caroline Love from member station KERA in Dallas reports.
5: Guli Janat cooks enough chicken curry to feed her family for a couple of days while she's working her nursing shift at a local hospital.
6: Let's just toss it for like 1 or 2 minutes.
5: Her family is Muslim, so the chicken is halal. That means it's slaughtered in accordance with Islamic law. Janat lives in Frisco with her husband, Ifti Islam, their two kids, and the family cat, Tuna. She used to have to travel to other nearby cities to get halal meat and the spices she uses in her cooking. But now, Frisco's local grocery stores have everything she needs.
6: The Kroger, the Tom Thumb, the HEB, they all have our type of food, so they are welcoming us. Like, they are encouraging us, yes, please come to Frisco, stay there.
5: Janat is originally from Bangladesh, but has called Frisco home for almost a decade. The Texas suburb is about 30 miles north of Dallas. Frisco's Asian population has contributed to the city's massive growth, from being about 2% of the population in 2000 to close to 30% now. The once small suburb has attracted high-end shopping, entertainment districts, and corporations. The Dallas Cowboys and the Professional Golfers Association of America relocated their headquarters here in the last 10 years. And the schools here are some of the best in the state.
7: We moved to Frisco because of the good school, the growth, the economic opportunity, the welcoming, warm welcome that we got from our neighbors.
5: That's Janat's husband, Ifti Islam. He says historically, Frisco had embraced his family, but that appears to be changing. Islam says members of these communities feel singled out for their heritage, national origin, and their faith. Frisco City Council has heard from residents who've accused the city's Indian community of visa fraud. Residents also spoke at another meeting against a new mosque, plus a new Hindu temple and the city's first Jain temple being built. Hinduism and Jainism both originated in India.
8: I have every right to say I'm proud of my country and I don't want to see it turn into India or Islam.
5: That's Kaylee Campbell. She's a conservative political commentator who's based in North Texas who testified at a Frisco City Council meeting in May. North Texas Muslims are facing animosity from state and local leaders. Governor Greg Abbott and Texas Attorney General Ken Paxton have both launched investigations of a North Texas mosque called the East Plano Islamic Center. Islam, who got his doctorate at the University of Texas at Dallas, says he's never encountered such hostility in the city that he calls home.
7: Even my daughter asked me one day, how come someone say Islam is a terrorist religion?
5: Rajendra Rani Chirmamia, who has a doctorate in biology, says the sudden animosity in a city that had been so welcoming is surprising. She's originally from South India and has lived in Frisco for 15 years. Chirmamia is concerned about her two sons. They're high school band students who were born and raised in North Texas.
9: All they have seen is, like, you know, here. And if they are having to face so much questions, you know, about their race or existence, it does hurt as a parent.
5: Many Frisco residents say the hostility some immigrant and Muslim neighbors are facing don't represent their values. In the early summer, people stood outside the Islamic Center of Frisco Mosque for several Fridays in the Texas heat to show support after a divisive council meeting. Nadeem Zaman has been a member of the Islamic Center of Frisco since it had 50 members and met in a small building in downtown Frisco. Now the large mosque is packed on Fridays, the day of worship for Muslims. Zaman says the city needs additional mosques.
10: If there's going to be 15,000 Muslims coming for prayers, and the capacity here is less than 5,000, it is very natural that we will need more properties.
5: Supporters of the Hindu and Jain temples also say the extra space is needed. The pushback at the Frisco City Council meeting didn't stop the city from eventually approving the mosque and two temples for construction. And residents elected a new mayor in June who touted the city's diversity. The new mayor and his supporters say they'll join with their neighbors to keep Frisco a welcoming place. For NPR News, I'm Caroline Love in Frisco.
0: 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I'm Michelle Martin.
1: And I'm Sasha Pfeiffer.
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0: Good morning. Progressive candidates have won Democratic primaries in New York and Michigan and now Florida, where State Representative Angie Nixon beat a much better funded candidate for Senate. What does that mean for November? It's Morning Edition from NPR News. The Trump administration wants AI to create a golden age of science. It's pledging $5 billion. I'm Michelle Martin.
1: And I'm Sasha Pfeiffer. What type of research is getting funded under this new Genesis mission? Also, firefighters from Australia and New Zealand are in the U.S. to help with wildfire season. Training includes driving on the right side of the road. Plus, a globetrotting YouTuber sets his sights closer to home. It's Wednesday, August 19th. On this day in 1900, the only Olympic cricket match to date began. Great Britain would win gold. The news is next.
13: I'm Debbie Russ with the BBC News. The Israeli military is to open internal criminal investigations into two of the most high-profile attacks on Palestinians during the war in Gaza, the killing of 5-year-old Hind Rajab in January 2024 and the killings of 15 emergency aid workers a year later. Both incidents drew international outrage. Our Middle East correspondent Yolande Nell reports from Jerusalem.
14: This is the first confirmation from the IDF that its troops shot the vehicle carrying 5-year-old Hind Rajab. She was killed along with 6 relatives and 2 paramedics sent to rescue her in Gaza City in early 2024. The Israeli military said it would open its own criminal investigation in this case and into the unit which fired upon ambulances, a fire engine and a marked UN vehicle in southern Gaza last year. Following examinations of the killings of aid workers, including 7 from World Central Kitchen, the military said there was no reasonable suspicion of criminal misconduct.
13: Israel's far-right National Security Minister Itamar Ben-Gvir has posted a video of himself online in which he shows an area under construction where what he calls terrorists will be put to death. Mr. Ben-Gvir spearheaded a recent law which makes hanging the default sentence in military courts for deadly terror attacks intended to deny the existence of the State of Israel.
15: This is the structure. This is where terrorists will be put to death. Hanging rope, observation cells where victims of crime can watch. You'll see in the US, by the way. We're making what we promised happen. Look, some laughed and were disparaging, but the structure is starting to be built. It's being built.
13: Separately, France and Germany have strongly condemned as inhumane other recent remarks by Mr. Ben-Gvir, in which he urged Israel to kill 30 to 40 people a night in the Gaza Strip. Ukraine's president, Volodymyr Zelensky, has fired one of his top aides, who's reported to be the target of a corruption investigation. Irina Mudra was sacked after Ukraine's anti-corruption agency said it had raided the homes of a senior official and a sitting member of parliament this morning. Meanwhile, the former defense minister, Mykhailo Fedorov, whose removal last month caused widespread street protests, has called for elections. Our Ukraine correspondent, Dan Johnson, is in Kyiv.
16: Ukraine's anti-corruption bureau said it had uncovered a scheme to misappropriate more than $3 million in Ukrainian currency to pay bail for a former energy minister accused of money laundering. A deputy head of the president's office, Irina Mudra, was fired. The office was searched. But only one name has been confirmed, a member of parliament who admitted his home was searched. Another former lawmaker and managers and board members of the Sense Bank are also accused. The presidential office wouldn't comment on the investigation or the reason for Ms. Mudra's sacking.
13: Dan Johnson reporting. World News from the BBC.
17: From KALW News in San Francisco, I'm Suni Khalid with a regional news update. A new poll from UC Berkeley found that the majority of likely voters support Prop 40, the billionaire tax. KALW's Ellie Prickett Morgan has more.
18: The poll, released last week, shows that the tax is most popular with young voters and registered Democrats. Prop 40 would impose a one-time 5% tax on Californians with assets valued at more than $1 billion. California is home to more than 200 billionaires, according to reporting from Business Insider back in June. The funds are intended to make up for deep federal cuts to public health care and nutrition programs. Voters will get to decide if the proposition moves forward this coming November. In San Francisco, I'm Ellie Prickett Morgan, KALW News.
17: Yesterday was the first day in a landmark federal trial involving social media giant Meta. KALW's Travis Rayburn has more.
19: California and 28 other states are seeking $1.5 trillion in penalties for Meta. They allege the company lied about addictive design features, data gathering, and the risks of social media to minors' mental health. In a statement emailed to KALW, Meta says the claims are unsubstantiated and their financial demands are vastly disproportionate. Parents who lost children to suicide gathered outside the federal courthouse in Oakland before the trial started. Lori Schott was one of them. She was holding a picture of her daughter who died by suicide in 2020.
20: We as parents had no idea what we were parenting against. She left journals about the impacts of social media and how it made her feel.
19: The trial is scheduled to last 6 weeks. In San Francisco, I'm Travis Rayburn, KALW News.
17: The WNBA announced yesterday that the league's All-Star game next year is coming to Valhalla. The Golden State Valkyries will host the 2027 All-Star Game and related festivities on July 30th and 31st at Chase Center. Now in their second season, the Valkyries have made it to the WNBA playoffs in each of their first 2 years after clinching a postseason spot Monday. The Valkyries have been an overwhelming success at the box office as well. The franchise has led the WNBA in attendance the last 2 seasons, drawing more than 18,000 fans a game, including a string of sellouts. San Francisco hosted last year's NBA All-Star Game. The Bay Area also recently hosted the Super Bowl and the FIFA World Cup earlier this year. And last week, Major League Baseball announced that Oracle Park will host the 2028 All-Star Game. Find more news on

0: I'm Michelle Martin. Good morning. Three states held primaries last night, Alaska, Florida, and Wyoming.
1: In Alaska, results are still being counted in a U.S. Senate race. Incumbent Republican Dan Sullivan and former Democratic Congresswoman Mary Peltola each has about 45% of the vote, according to the AP. Two more candidates will move on, but which ones remain undetermined. The next closest candidate is the other Dan Sullivan in the race with less than 3%.
0: In Florida, there's a mixed picture in the contest between progressives and moderates across races for House seats and the Senate. Here to fill us in on those races is NPR political correspondent Ashley Lopez. Ashley, good morning.
2: Good morning.
0: Let's start with a Democratic U.S. Senate primary where there was a win for a progressive candidate there. And I take it that that win was seen as a surprise?
2: Yeah, it was. So State Representative Angie Nixon beat Alexander Vindman in that race. Vindman became a national figure after he was a witness in President Trump's first impeachment trial. Nixon, in comparison, did not have a national profile. But, you know, I was a local reporter in Florida over a decade ago, and I often came across Nixon because she has been very active in state politics for quite a long time. Not only is she a member of the Florida legislature, but she's fought some high-profile labor and voting rights battles as an activist in the state. And that was apparently quite an asset in a race where she was drastically outraised. Vindman raised more than $16 million in this race, and Nixon barely raised $1 million, and yet she won decisively. During her victory speech last night, she said her win was an example of what organized people can accomplish.
0: And what about in the general, though? Like, what are the odds for a candidate like Nixon in Florida these days?
2: I mean, she faces long odds, obviously. Florida has become a pretty solidly conservative state in recent years. I should say this seat isn't one that national Democrats have been optimistic about flipping. Unlike Alaska, which also had its primary last night, the top four vote-getters in that race will move on to the general later this year. But in Florida, Nixon will be running against Republican Senator Ashley Moody, an incumbent who was endorsed by President Trump. And moving forward, a big question is how Nixon positions herself as she tries to get votes from, you know, a broader electorate in a red state. And she ran on a lot of progressive ideas like Medicare for all, universal child care, and raising taxes on billionaires. She also joined the Democratic Socialists of America, but was never endorsed by the group.
0: And I take it there were other progressives in House races with platforms similar to Nixon's, but they did not win. Tell us about that.
2: Yeah, they lost. This wasn't an across-the-board win for the progressive candidates. Oliver Larkin, who was backed by the DSA in Florida's 25th congressional district, lost his challenge to Congressman Jared Moskowitz. I mean, this is a fairly moderate district, though. It's one of the very few actual toss-up races in the country this year. GOP lawmakers in Florida redrew this district this year to make it harder for Democrats to win that seat. So it would have been a tough race for whoever wins. And speaking of redistricting, Democratic Congresswoman Debbie Wasserman Schultz was drawn out of her district by Republicans earlier this year, and she decided to run for one of the few safe Democratic seats, Florida's 20th congressional district. And she won last night. However, she ran against a slate of black candidates in that race. This is a seat that had been held by a black representative for years. So this outcome is pretty complicated for Democrats, especially in the wake of the Supreme Court all but gutting the Voting Rights Act this summer.
0: And what about the people running to replace Governor Ron DeSantis?
2: So it's two members of Congress running to replace DeSantis, who is term limited. Byron Donalds won the Republican nomination, and former Republican representative, now Democrat, David Jolly won the Democratic nomination. Democrat hasn't been elected governor in Florida since the 90s, so this is also a long shot for the party. DeSantis' departure will be a big change in the state. He pushed a very conservative agenda, and since he took office, Florida has become a reliable state for his party.
0: That is NPR political correspondent Ashley Lopez. Ashley, thank you.
2: Yeah, thank you.
1: To go even deeper into Tuesday's primary results, we've called Jessica Taylor. She's an editor at the Cook Political Report. It provides nonpartisan, independent analysis of U.S. elections and campaigns. Good morning, Jessica, and welcome back to the show.
3: Good morning, Sasha.
1: So as we just heard NPR's Ashley Lopez talking about, the redistricting has had an impact on House races in Florida. And Florida is one of the states where Republicans redrew maps to pick up more seats. What can you tell us overall about whether those Republican redistricting efforts have been fruitful for them?
3: Well, I think that it's sort of a mixed bag, as Ashley was talking about. You know, Democrats were targeting one seat held by Corey Mills, who has quite a bit of scandal in his background, and had he hung on and been the nominee there, they felt a lot better about flipping that seat. We have the Moskowitz seat that is competitive. So, you know, this is a place, it's a place where Republicans could offset the other seats that we expect them to lose in the country, where they have redrawn seats here in Texas and across the country, other states. But, you know, I think that Democrats also have some good candidates in places here as well. So it's possible that some of this redistricting

0: redistricting may be an overreach as well.
1: You mentioned Corey Mills. He had been endorsed by President Trump. He still lost his race. He was a subject of a wave of allegations of various kinds. Now, your colleagues at the Cook Political Report had switched Florida's 7th district ranking from solidly red to likely red because of Corey Mills. Now that he's lost, do you see Democrats having much of a shot in that race, a better shot in that race?
0: They would have had a better shot had he been the nominee again there. That we were prepared to move it even further into Democrats' direction had Mills been the nominee. But I think right now, Republicans are breathing a sigh of relief that they don't have Mills as the nominee there.
1: I also want to ask you about Florida's 20th congressional district. There was a very bitter contest there that Ashley Lopez just told us about. Debbie Wasserman Schultz, who is white, won despite that district having been represented by a black lawmaker for more than three decades. For Debbie Wasserman Schultz going forward, how much of a challenge do you see this for her?
0: I think she's going to have to improve her relationships with the Black Caucus, certainly. I mean, she's the former DNC chairman, so she's been a very prominent member in her in the Congress. And, you know, now she's going to, I think, have to repair some of the relationships, not just in Congress, but, you know, within localities there as well with Black leaders in Broward County as well.
1: So much attention this election season has gone to the Democratic Socialists of America. Florida has been often described as a pivotal test for Democratic Socialist candidates, and we saw DSA member Angie Nixon win her Senate primary in Florida. What does Angie Nixon's win tell you about the state of progressive politics in Florida and the DSA's standing in that state?
0: You know, Nixon has been, as Ashley mentioned there, she's been a longtime member. She really kind of drew attention when this redistricting was being passed. She took a bullhorn to the state house floor and was protesting it. And so I think that she came across as sort of more of a fighter than Vindman, which is interesting because Vindman was positioning himself. I think that that's what it boils down to. Who is the bigger fighter? And I think her sort of fighting was more recent. Vindman, of course, you know, became such a national figure during impeachment. And you know, I think that people want people that are going to stand up to Trump 2.0 and not just Trump 1.0, because we've seen some other members that were prominent during Trump's first term. Diana DeJet was a member, but was a leading member in impeaching Trump, prosecutor in the House. She lost to a DSA candidate. Dan Goldman was another member who was one of the attorneys in there. So then Vindman, you know, he was sort of a resistance era figure, and that helped him to fundraise. But he also, I think, made a lot of missteps in that campaign, that he looked past Nixon's challenge that she had progressive support in the ground as well.
1: And I want to ask you one question about the other side of the country, deep red Wyoming. In that state, a Trump-endorsed candidate lost in the GOP primary for governor. What does that tell us, if anything, about the power of President Trump's endorsements these days?
0: I think we're seeing it particularly wane in gubernatorial contests. Some of his favorite candidates have also lost races in Iowa, in South Carolina, and in Georgia. Candidates for governor, I think people look at the candidates more than the, you know, who's endorsed them sometimes. And so people feel more of a connection with their candidates for governor. They see more of an influence on their everyday lives. And so it's really telling to me that Trump's power is waning, at least when it comes to these gubernatorial candidates and primaries.
1: That is Jessica Taylor of the Cook Political Report. Thank you, Jessica.
0: Thank you, Sasha.
2: Minnesota's Attorney General Keith Ellison sued Texas Governor Greg Abbott on Tuesday. Ellison's state wants to force the extradition of an ICE officer charged with shooting and wounding a man in Minneapolis during an immigration enforcement surge there in January. NPR's Emma Bowman has that story.
3: ICE officer Christian Castro is accused of firing his gun through the front door of a Minneapolis home during Operation Metro Surge, wounding a man in the leg. Minnesota prosecutors say Castro then falsely accused the victim of attacking an ICE officer before Castro fired his gun. Months later, Officer Castro was arrested in Texas. Minnesota Governor Tim Walz, a Democrat, quickly asked Republican Governor Abbott to extradite Castro. That was in early June. Here's Minnesota Attorney General Keith Ellison.
4: Yet Castro is still not here to face justice.
3: The shooting took place during aggressive federal immigration raids in Minnesota that resulted in the fatal shootings of two U.S. citizens. The killings of Renee Good and Alex Preddy by other officers sparked widespread anger and street protests over ICE's tactics. Ellison's office on Tuesday filed a lawsuit asking a federal judge to force Abbott to approve the extradition warrant.
4: Christian Castro is not above the law, and Greg Abbott isn't either.
3: When asked to comment on the lawsuit at a news conference yesterday, Governor Abbott didn't respond directly. Instead, he made his own set of demands on an entirely different issue. He repeated a claim frequently lodged by other top Republicans that Minnesota officials failed to stop widespread social services fraud in the state.
5: It's time for Minnesota to step up and repay the United States of America and Americans for all the fraud that they've committed in their state under federal programs.
3: In an email to NPR, Abbott's office declined to comment further. Mary Moriarty, the attorney for Minnesota's Hennepin County, where the alleged crime occurred, says Abbott is purposefully blocking the extradition.
6: We have never heard of anything taking this long because it is an administrative process. It is not supposed to be controversial.
3: Texas law limits how long someone can be held in jail without an extradition warrant. That means Castro could be released as soon as next week. Emma Bowman, NPR News.

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1: Donald Trump says America's affordability crisis is a...
2: It's a scam.
3: It's a scam.
2: The left-wing scam.
4: The word affordability is a con job.
1: Well, we, the American people, disagree.
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1: What can be done? Do these 10 things. Number one, get rid of Trump's tariffs. Tariffs can be a tool to create American jobs, but only if they're used responsibly. Number two, bust up monopolies. Break up big corporations that dominate their industries and therefore have the power to price gouge. Number three, fight for stronger unions. Workers need more bargaining power to get higher wages. Number four, raise the national minimum wage. It's been a measly $7.25 since 2009. Raise the damn wage. Number five, pass Medicare for all. This will bring health care costs down for all of us because it's cheaper and more efficient than for-profit health insurance. Number six, make housing more affordable. Ban Wall Street firms from buying up homes that families need. Number seven, make child care and elder care more affordable. Pass a universal child care program for parents. Boost funding for caregivers of aging parents. Number eight, give Americans paid leave. Every other advanced country provides paid leave. The richest country in the world should too. Number nine, provide a universal basic income. If adequate paying jobs are hard to find, the government should step in to make sure no one is left impoverished. How will we pay for all this? Number 10, raise taxes on the wealthiest Americans and corporations. These 10 steps are crucial for making America affordable again.
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0: This is Morning Edition from NPR News. I'm Michelle Martin.
7: And I'm Sasha Pfeiffer. If you like travel videos, you might be familiar with Peter Santinello's work. His YouTube channel has more than 4 million subscribers, and he specializes in travel documentaries that explore communities and cultures worldwide. But for his latest project, Santinello ditched his passport and began exploring the United States. He focused on places in the U.S. he says are often ignored and even ridiculed, from Amish country to East L.A. He describes what he found in his new book called Your Fellow Americans, Dispatches from Across the Country We Call Home, and he's with us today. Hi, Peter. Thanks for coming on the show.
8: Hello, Sasha. Thank you.
7: Peter, I love travel. I've done two cross-country road trips there and back, and I loved it, although it's a lot of driving, and that makes me reluctant to go out and do it again. So tell us a bit about your love for road trips and how that started.
8: Yeah, well, it started right after high school, growing up in Vermont. My buddy and I got in a van, a bare-bones van, and went across country for 3.5 months. And that trip changed me in the sense that I just wanted to see more. So that's how it kicked off.
7: You write that the reason you decided to refocus from global travel to traveling in the U.S. is because you consider the United States, as you put it, one of the most misunderstood countries. How do you think the U.S. is misunderstood?
8: Misunderstood, I would say, is the fact that we have so much more going on here than most of us, I'd say myself included, are led to think. Because it's such a huge geography, so many different cultures, so many different ways of living. And that's what my channel and now my book taps into.
7: And you covered a lot of ground. There's East LA, there's the Hamptons, there's also Alaska, the Deep South, the Chesapeake Bay, California Redwoods. Of all the places you visited, which one was least like what you had expected it to be?
8: I would say St. Lawrence Island, Alaska. Now, this is an island three times the size of Maui, and you can actually see Russia from it, where the Siberian Yupik people live. They still hunt whales and reindeer. But if you start comparing a place like that with Miami, and just wrap your mind around the fact that you're in the same country.
7: Well, everything's different, right? Weather-wise, just name, you name it.
8: You name it, except the American flag up over the USPS, which is a trip. Same flag both places, and I'm outside a wedding ceremony, and they're speaking their traditional language, and I feel like I'm in Burma or somewhere, but I'm actually in my own country. And that's the beauty of America. When you start going granular, you can get into situations like that, that I only found about this place through looking at Google Maps late at night. We still have parts of the country that nobody really knows about.
7: I can recall at least two times in your book where you mentioned that feeling of feeling like you're in a different country, even though the US flag was still flying in all of those places. Is there another place where you really felt like you weren't in a country you recognized?
8: With the Chicanos in East LA. You know, they're in, it's in my, the part of my book called Neither Here Nor There. You know, the Chicanos in America quite often are categorized, they're called Mexican. And then the guys I was with, when they say they go to Mexico, they're called American. But once you get in deep in East LA, the lowrider culture, talking with the locals that have a Spanish accent, but English is their native tongue, that's a trip. Or Smith Island. I met up with a guy that his family's been here 374 years.
7: This was part of Maryland?
8: Yep. And they still have a hint of Elizabethan English. The old timers there, they still say some words like from the motherland, a cross between Elizabethan and a Carolina brogue accent. But you're out there and you're like, this is a totally different world than where I grew up in Vermont or lived most of my adult life in California. And to me, after traveling so many countries, yeah, there are always regional differences. But a lot of countries don't have the good fortune of having so much landscape and just so much diversity. It's not one homogeneous thing.
7: Near the end of your book, you come to this conclusion that no part of the country would be better off without the rest. That got me thinking about all these divides we have, the red-blue divide, this talk sometimes even of a secession, you know, a national divorce between red and blue America. I wonder what you felt like you learned about what we might be sorry we might lose as a country if we were to split in some way.
8: Well, a few things. We're all dependent on one another, as in urban America is dependent on rural America and vice versa. So if you want electricity in urban America, if you want food, you're going to need the rural lands. And if you're in rural America, you're going to need the infrastructure built out by the cities. You're going to need telecom, the technology that's mostly created in urban hubs. So both, even you might not see it directly, we're completely dependent on one another. And then the blue state, red state comment that I hear all the time. I don't see these tensions on the ground. I haven't dealt with any of it. Nobody cares if the UPS driver voted red or blue. Of course, we have our issues. There is definitely political polarization. But when you get out there, it's not at all as bad as it seems. And, you know, looking at the United States from a foreign lens, let's say, I just think we're really hard on each other, to be honest, especially in these current times. There's a bit of optimism in me that some of that tension, maybe not all your viewers or listeners feel the same way, but from what I'm seeing on the ground all across the country, because this is all I do, I think we're going to get to a better place in the next 5 years or so.
7: That's a nice closing thought. That's Peter Santinello. His new book is Your Fellow Americans, Dispatches from Across the Country We Call Home. Peter, thank you.
8: Thank you, Sasha.

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1: Medicare launched a pilot program in July that could make some popular weight loss drugs known as GLP-1s more affordable, but millions of Medicare patients won't qualify.
2: I'm at risk for stroke. I'm pre-diabetic, and yet I can't get it.
1: I'm Mary Louise Kelly. That story on the next All Things Considered from NPR News.
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6: Live from NPR News, I'm Lakshmi Singh. Meta is on trial in California, defending itself against a lawsuit that could upend social media norms. Several states accuse the parent company of Instagram and Facebook of intentionally designing its platforms to get children and teenagers addicted, a claim Meta vehemently denies. NPR's John Ruwitch was in the courtroom. He describes the line of attack states have taken, given that the company has some legal immunity from being held accountable for what users post.
7: They are indeed steering clear of accusations about specific problematic content. Instead, they're going after Meta on two different grounds. The first is that Meta violated consumer protection laws. The second accusation from the states is that Meta violated federal law by gathering personal data about users under 13 without getting their parents' consent.
6: Yesterday, the states called their first witness, who worked on product safety at Meta. Arturo Bejar says internal studies reveal young people were at higher risk of coming into contact with harmful content. Meanwhile, Meta argues it has worked to mitigate the risks. We should note the Chan Zuckerberg Initiative, founded by Mark Zuckerberg and his wife, Dr. Priscilla Chan, is a financial supporter of NPR. In other news, President Trump says the U.S. and Canada reached a last-minute deal to delay 50% U.S. tariffs on $20 billion worth of Canadian products. The sanctions were due to take effect after midnight this morning. From Washington, this is NPR News. In a major upset in Florida, Democratic Socialist state lawmaker Angie Nixon defeated retired Army Lieutenant Colonel Alex Vindman in the Democratic special primary for U.S. Senate. Vindman testified against President Trump at his 2019 impeachment trial. Cook Political Report editor Jessica Taylor says the contest boiled down to who was the biggest fighter.
8: Her sort of fighting was more recent. Vindman, of course, you know, became such a national figure during impeachment. And you know, I think that people want people that are going to stand up to Trump 2.0 and not just Trump 1.0.
6: Nixon will now compete against GOP Senator Ashley Moody to fill the remaining 2 years of Secretary of State Marco Rubio's former Senate term. Youth employment, unemployment in China, the world's second biggest economy, is the highest it's been in nearly a year. NPR's Jennifer Pack says the rate hit 17.9% in July.
9: Chinese youth between the ages of 16 and 24 have the hardest time breaking into the workforce. There are jobs. For example, some automated factories say they are desperate for technicians to calibrate, maintain, and debug their software and machines. But those jobs require some background in computer science, electrical, or mechanical engineering, and not enough college graduates are willing to work in factories. Meantime, real estate and academic tutoring, sectors that used to absorb a lot of fresh graduates, are not doing well. Jennifer Pak, NPR News, Beijing.
6: This is NPR.
10: Nelson Mandela is president. People are trying new things. There are these youth groups that pop up. People are doing ballroom dancing, beauty pageants, drum majorettes.
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14: 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I'm Sasha Pfeiffer.
15: And I'm Michelle Martin. Good morning. The Trump administration is pursuing what it calls a new golden age of science. At the heart of it is a $5 billion artificial intelligence initiative. President Trump's chief science and technology advisor, Michael Kratsios, introduced the plan to lawmakers at a hearing on Capitol Hill. It's called the Genesis Mission.
16: The Genesis Mission will be the central hub for the entire federal government to revolutionize the conduct of American science with AI.
15: Science correspondent Katie Riddle has more.
17: Funding has been a roller coaster for scientist Farron Isaacs recently. Earlier this year, he received this notice about a federal grant he was trying to renew.
18: We were told abruptly in January that that's not going to go forward, and that program is ending.
17: Isaacs is a synthetic biologist and genome engineer at Yale. He wasn't alone in getting his funding canceled. The Trump administration has terminated or frozen thousands of grants that it says did not align with their priorities. But Isaacs did find a promising new opportunity for federal funding, the Genesis Mission, focused on artificial intelligence.
18: I'm fortunate because the nature of the research in my lab is one that's already actually developing AI algorithms for the design of synthetic genomes.
17: Those AI-designed genomes could be used to develop new medicines or improve agriculture or industrial biotechnology.
18: I basically viewed the Genesis Mission as an opportunity to basically write a focused proposal on that.
17: Isaac's work is one of nearly 300 research efforts that were funded under this new program. The projects use AI to accelerate research in fields ranging from biotechnology to nuclear energy. It's all part of the vision laid out by the Trump administration. Again, here's White House science advisor Michael Kratsios.
16: A main motivation in promoting American AI development is a belief that these tools can rapidly accelerate the progress of our scientific enterprise. And so open new frontiers for American knowledge, industry, and quality of life.
17: In his testimony, Kratsios compared this effort to another golden age of science in the United States, the period right after World War II. A visionary advisor to President Franklin D. Roosevelt named Vannevar Bush called for expanding investments in science. He helped lay the groundwork for today's ongoing research enterprise in the U.S.
16: Our moment calls for renewal of Bush's original intentions to use the best tools, organizational theories, and systems thinking at our disposal to ensure that taxpayer-supported science produces the largest returns possible for the benefit of all Americans.
17: But some historians see key differences between this narrow new initiative and the first expansive golden age of science envisioned by Roosevelt and Bush. Patrick McCray is a historian of science at University of California, Santa Barbara.
19: I was looking over like the two letters that Roosevelt sent and the one that Trump sent.
17: He compared the correspondence between the two presidents and their science advisors then and now.
19: There's not a whole lot about explicitly, we want to have war against disease, like FDR said. We want to increase life expectancy.
17: Toward the end of World War II, says McCray, America was in a generous mood. The post-war vision emphasized using science to improve health and well-being at home and abroad. The White House Office of Science and Technology Policy did not respond to requests for comment on this story, but McCray says the language the administration uses in today's initiative puts much more emphasis on getting ahead.
19: It's fundamentally economic. It's economic competitiveness.
17: McCray says the research that the Genesis Mission is funding is worthwhile. But he points out the vision leaves out large areas of the scientific enterprise, including much of the social sciences. He points out that artificial intelligence is referenced more than 100 times in the administration's Golden Age report.
19: You know what word doesn't appear in that whole entire report? Climate. Not a single mention.
17: McCray says Golden Age of Science isn't the right term for the administration's effort. He calls it more a Golden Age of Profit. Katie Riddle, NPR News.
14: A destructive wildfire season is pushing U.S. firefighters to their limits. On Monday alone, the National Interagency Fire Center counted 147 new fires across the country. More than 29,000 personnel have been assigned to fight them. U.S. fire officials are desperate for support, so they're turning to other countries for help, and Australia and New Zealand have stepped up. The Mountain West News Bureau's Murphy Woodhouse reports.
20: More than 240 firefighters from Australia and New Zealand are outside on the campus of the National Interagency Fire Center at Boise, Idaho's airport. The center helps coordinate wildfire response across the country.
21: Number 16 right here.
20: Firefighters are getting the radios they'll be using out on the fire line.
21: Thank you.
20: They're all experienced firefighters, but steering wheels, for example, are on the opposite side over here. Differences like that make this training essential. This group joins a smaller contingent of Australians and New Zealanders who arrived earlier this month. Now more than 300 are fighting large blazes across the West.
22: It is absolutely the largest contingent Australia and New Zealand have provided to the U.S. at any one time.
20: Sam Quigley is the international liaison for the mobilization. The countries have a two-decade history of sharing firefighters back and forth.
22: We're in the dormant stage of our winter, and we have the skill and resources, so only too willing to provide our friends with the resources right now in a time of need.
20: The need is great. The U.S. has been at the highest level of fire preparedness since mid-July. So far, more than 7 million acres have burned, the highest figure in at least a decade. Whole neighborhoods have been incinerated. More than a dozen firefighters have been killed. Quigley says the crews take fire line safety seriously.
22: Today and tomorrow is predominantly focused on just that, making sure that our crews are the safest and most proficient in operating all safety systems.
20: That includes learning how to deploy fire shelters. Those are bivouac-like sacks that can give firefighters a chance to survive when overtaken by flames. Quigley says they aren't common back home. So the firefighters practice with neon green and orange shelters.
23: Right. So far, so good.
20: The goal is to scramble under the shelters in less than 30 seconds.
24: Yeah. And then you can feel if the wind is whipping around, you've got a nice grip on those inner handles. Yeah, well done.
25: Yeah, it's just that big one is when you first step in, is don't twist your legs around. You're getting your legs crossed over trying to get in.
23: Crossed over,
25: you've got to keep them spread until you're in there.
20: It's a desperate measure that no firefighter wants to resort to, but these shelters do save lives. Jessica Gardetto is with the National Interagency Fire Center. She says big fires could be burning for weeks to come, especially in the Northwest, where many of the firefighters are being sent.
26: This year likely feels different to a lot of folks, especially those whose homes have been threatened by some of these large wildfires.
20: Low snowpack, drought, and hot weather fueled this intense season. But once it calms down, Quigley, the international liaison, says the U.S. may well get a chance to return the favor.
22: I have no doubt we'll be calling upon our friends for our season ahead.
20: Australia's summer starts in December, and it's likely to be hot and dry. That's a recipe for big fires. For NPR News, I'm Murphy Woodhouse.
27: Good morning, I'm Thomas Becker at the BBC. The Israeli military will open a criminal investigation into two high-profile attacks during the war in Gaza. It includes the killing of a five-year-old girl. From Jerusalem, Yoland Nell.
28: This is the first confirmation from the IDF that its troops shot the vehicle carrying five-year-old Hind Rajab. She was killed in early 2024. The Israeli military said it would open its own criminal investigation in this case and into the unit which fired upon ambulances, a fire engine and a marked UN vehicle in southern Gaza last year.
27: Top European Union officials have said they support the International Criminal Court. It comes after Washington announced sanctions against the ICC's president and its senior trial lawyer. The ICC said the sanctions were an attack on its judicial independence. President Zelensky of Ukraine has fired one of his top aides amid a corruption investigation. The BBC's Dan Johnson is in Kyiv.
29: Ukraine's anti-corruption bureau said it had uncovered a scheme to misappropriate more than $3 million in Ukrainian currency to pay bail for a former energy minister accused of money laundering. A deputy head of the president's office, Irina Mudra, was fired, but only one name has been confirmed, a member of parliament who admitted his home was searched.
27: And at least 23 people were killed in Brazil early on Wednesday in a collision between a truck and a bus carrying medical patients. Reports say the truck veered into oncoming traffic on a highway linking southern Brazil with Sao Paulo. I'm Thomas Becker at the BBC in London.
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0: Good morning, I'm Sasha Pfeiffer. ZZ Top drummer Frank Beard has died. He gave the Texas rock trio their thumping beat for more than 50 years. The punchline for decades was that Frank Beard didn't have one, but he did, briefly. The band took a hiatus in the 70s while Beard was in rehab. He joked that when they got back together, no one had shaved that whole time. But Beard's beard didn't measure up, so he decided to stick with a mustache. Frank Beard was 77. It's Morning Edition.
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0: This is Morning Edition from NPR News. I'm Sasha Pfeiffer.
2: And I'm Michelle Martin. Good morning. More than 7 million Americans who are 65 or older live with dementia. Another 13 million people provide unpaid care for a loved one or friend with a diagnosis. Those numbers are expected to climb as the U.S. population ages, and advocates say government support will be critical for early detection and resources for caregivers. Luke Nozica with the Midwest Newsroom reports.
3: Dementia is an umbrella term for a decline in cognitive abilities severe enough to interfere with daily life. Its most common form is Alzheimer's disease. Bobby Marshall embodies the importance of early detection and intervention. When he was diagnosed, doctors said he had just 5 to 8 years to live. However, he's lived longer.
4: 11 years in, and I'm doing pretty good.
3: Bobby and his wife Sandy decided to get a baseline cognitive assessment after her father died of Lewy body dementia in 2014. It's a kind of dementia that became better known after the death of actor and comedian Robin Williams. Both Marshalls previously worked in the medical field and thought they might as well get screened. She was 50, he was 55.
5: That way, in 10 years, we'll do another test and see where we are. And for the first time in our married life, I did better on a test than Bobby did. Yeah. Bobby's very smart, and I passed it, and he didn't.
3: The couple, who lived in Florida at the time, learned Bobby had early onset and atypical dementia. They went home that day and launched into research, determined to get ahead of the disease. Bobby made a plan with a neurologist and a nutritionist.
4: We were seeing what was going on around the world and different countries and how they treated it, and decided that we were going to attack it head on and get out in front of it and do the best that we can.
5: I would love for you to be the first survivor.
3: Sandy and Bobby now live in Poplar Bluff, a city of about 16,000 people in the Ozark foothills in southeast Missouri. Bobby described it as a medical desert with few resources. At first, the couple continued to travel to Bobby's medical appointments in Florida. Eventually, they got off a more than year-long wait list to see a specialist in St. Louis. Now, the Marshalls drive nearly 3 hours from their home to see Bobby's doctors at Washington University in St. Louis. David Olson is the Alzheimer's Association's Midwest and Central Plains Government Relations Director. He calls government buy-in critical to supporting people with dementia, and says each state is making progress in its own way. For example, Nebraska passed insurance coverage last year for biomarker testing to help with early detection.
6: This is a disease that impacts everyone, whether you're Republican, Democrat, Black, White, Hispanic. This is impacting somebody in your community.
3: Advocates have pushed for years for states to create dementia service coordinators in order to connect families with resources, especially in rural areas. Coordinator positions exist now in Washington, D.C. and 33 states, including Illinois, Kansas, Nebraska, and Missouri, whose governor recently signed a healthcare bill that created the full-time position.
6: Having an individual that can cross agency lines can make those connections and really provide a coordinated state strategy to respond and best provide services for people living with disease in all stages, as well as their caregivers.
3: Supporters say statewide coordinators also help with early detection, which has been critical for people like Bobby Marshall. More than a decade after his diagnosis, Bobby still golfs with friends. For NPR News, I'm Luke Nozica in St. Louis.
7: I can see clearly even if it's cloudy outside. Today is the birthday of Johnny Nash. Today is Wednesday, the 19th of August, 2026. It's the 231st day of the year. 134 days remain till the end of the year and 34 days until autumn begins. Sun rose this morning at 6:29. The sun sets at 7:56 this evening. We have 13 hours and 27 minutes of daylight today. Solar transit at 1:12, water temperature in San Francisco Bay 66 degrees. We have a low tide later this morning in the next hour at 9:55 at 2.89 feet. We have a high tide this afternoon at 4:14 at 5.73 feet. And the final low tide at Ocean Beach tonight will be at 11:48 p.m. at 1.02 feet. The moon is currently 55, going on 56% visible. We can call it the first quarter moon, and it'll be perfect 50% visible moon later today at 7:46. If today is your birthday, happy birthday to you. You get to share your special day with Bernard Baruch, with Orville Wright, Manuel Quezon, Coco Chanel, Ogden Nash, Philo Farnsworth, Malcolm Forbes, Gene Roddenberry, Frank McCourt, Ginger Baker, Johnny Nash, Jill St. John, Edwin Hawkins, Bill Clinton, Tipper Gore, Jonathan Frakes, Ivan Neville, Kira Sedgwick, and Leanne Womack. So much more up on KALW.org. It's the KALW Almanac. I'm Kevin Vance. 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

0: From KALW News in San Francisco, I'm Hannah Baba, and this is the Cross Currents Morning Report. News and culture from around the Bay. The stage skill of improv can seem difficult. It requires quick thinking, creativity, and a certain level of confidence. But William Hall says that everyone can do it and that we all practice it every day. He's co-founder of Bay Area Theater Sports, or BATS, the largest and longest-running improvised theater company in Northern California. This year, they're celebrating their 40th anniversary. William talks to KALW's Janae Darden about this milestone and their plans for the future. Here's an excerpt from their conversation on the Sights and Sounds show.
1: 40 years of BATS improv. So what got you into improv, William? Yeah, tell us that story.
2: Well, I think a lot of people have a lot of trepidation about being on stage and sort of being in the limelight. What are you going to do? Even actors have the actor's nightmare of being on stage naked, forgetting your lines. You know, it's a real stressful situation. But I went into that business. I went into the acting business, and I went to college specifically to study acting, like serious acting, stage acting. And I moved to San Francisco because it was just such a hotbed of so much theater. But, you know, in school, we did a little bit of improv, and the improv they wanted me to do was improv the play scenes. We were rehearsing Ibsen, you know, pretend you're it's the scene before the written scene, and let's see what that looks like, which is a fine idea, but I just couldn't do it. I couldn't match the quality of the great playwright Ibsen. So what was I doing? So I rejected all improv. But then I had this friend of mine when I moved to San Francisco, marvelous woman named Rebecca Stockley, magical person. And she was directing shows. And I was, as an actor, I was in her sort of auditioning for shows. And I got into a couple of shows that she directed and we became friends. Then she moved back to Seattle. So she came back to San Francisco to visit. This is the where it gets interesting. We're hanging out in my apartment down overlooking Ghirardelli Square, and we're making some pasta, and I'm asking what she's been up to. And she says, you know, I've been doing a lot of writing of short stories in Seattle. And I was like, okay, that sounds interesting. And somehow she asked me to guess what one of the stories was. You know, do you want to hear one of them? She said, probably. And I said, sure. And she said, well, why don't you guess what it's about? And I was like, but it's your story. And she goes, oh, we're just making pasta. Come on, what do you think the story's about? And so I started guessing the story. And I didn't get every guess right, but I got some of them right. And after a couple of minutes, the story concluded. You know, how do you think it ends? She probably said, and I came up with it. And she said, that's right. But here's the thing.
1: Okay.
2: She said at this moment, she said a phrase that slowed time down for me and shifted my whole perception of reality. Because after we'd gone through this whole story with me guessing the story, she said this phrase, do you know who really wrote that story? And I was like, you're telling me I wrote that story with my guesses? And she said, yes. I said, yes, if your questions ended in consonants, and no, if they ended in vowels.
1: Okay.
2: And I didn't let too many no's go. So in that moment, I realized that all that education I had about protagonist and antagonist and dramatic arc and narrative line, we have stories inside of us, and it's capable to sort of let them out if we distract the mind a little bit and just let that creativity come through. So it was a magic moment for me that changed my view of the world. And I said, how do I get more of this? And so she introduced me to the world of improvisation through Keith Johnstone's book, Impro, and the work that he was doing, and eventually led to her coming down to San Francisco. I was part of a theater group at that time. So we brought her down, and we had a workshop for everybody in the city that we knew. And so Rebecca taught us how to play theater sports, which is a Keith Johnstone format.
1: Okay.
2: And it was so exciting. It was so much of an event. We had a little theater, 25 Van Ness, that we were renting for this, and we sold out the theater. In the theater, there's a sign that the show is good because the audience won't leave.
1: You teach improv to actors. You've taught at Stanford Business School. What skills does BATS teach to help people beyond the theater stage?
2: Well, I think the skills of of improvisation, as with many of the skills of theater, are the skills of that you mentioned earlier about humanity, just living. Mm-hmm. You know, we all improvise every day. You know, even trying to cross the street is an improvisation. We're like, can I go now? Do I go now? Mm-hmm. And when we meet people, what do we say and how do we engage? And even the dynamics.
1: Okay, so you said, well, not you particularly, but your website says that there are no wrong choices in improv. And so you said that we can do a little improv on the air. William, you know, I've been looking forward to this.
2: Yeah. Well, you reached out to me and said, do you have any video of you doing this improv? I said, well, let's make some improv. I mean, let's call it what it is. We've been improvising the entire conversation.
1: I do have a script, but yes. Okay, so let's do this. Look, I'm taking off my jacket. And I'm looking in our other studio, and our board operator, announcer, and producers are very, very excited. So,
2: oh, good.
1: Let's do this, everybody. Okay, this is Janae Darden's debut.
2: So let's think about this as a short little exercise. We'll go back and forth, and we'll add one word at a time. So I'll say the first word, you say the second word, okay, and we'll go back and forth. But we're looking for a life motto, some pithy statement that might help people understand life better.
1: Okay.
2: And if the language gets kind of awkward, well, sometimes life mottos have awkward language. So okay, we'll just let that be in there.
1: Okay.
2: And whatever we say, let's just see where it goes. And you and I'll know when it's over. We'll just kind of go, well, that's it.
1: Okay.
2: Okay, ready?
1: I think so.
2: You want some advice?
1: We're starting?
2: Yeah, no, I'm just asking. Here's the advice I'd say. Just say the obvious thing. Okay. We know how to do this. Okay, here we go.
1: Yeah,
2: life
1: is like a box of chocolate.
2: Yeah, that's good. That's good. But let's try it one word at a time.
1: Oh, one word at a time. Okay, I messed up. Okay. Oh, no, but there's no wrong thing.
2: No, but there are no mistakes. I love that.
1: Life, so would you say life, and I say is?
2: Yeah, that's right.
1: Okay.
2: Life
1: is
2: waiting
1: to
2: take
1: flight
2: with
1: family.
2: That's it. I like that. It's just like that.
1: Oh, okay.
2: Life is waiting to take flight with family.
0: That's William Hall speaking with KLW's Janae Darden. That interview was co-produced by Porfirio Rangel. There was more to that conversation. 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And tune into Cross Currents later this morning at 11 to hear more voices from around the Bay. For KLW News, I'm Hannah Baba.

0: 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It's 9 o'clock in the morning.
1: From WHYY in Philadelphia, this is Fresh Air. I'm Dave Davies. Today, a respected analyst of the U.S. Defense Department on why the world's most powerful military seems stymied in the war with Iran. Stacey Pettijohn says depleted stockpiles of critical weapons and Iran's continued ability to strike at U.S. allies and bases in the Persian Gulf has President Trump unable to bring the war to a successful conclusion. She says lately Trump has been saying nice things about North Korean leader Kim Jong-un.
2: I think that the president is so desperate to have a win and to reach some sort of agreement with someone that he sometimes makes these sort of openings.
1: Pettijohn says the U.S. military is scrambling to adjust to innovations in modern warfare, including new, lighter, inexpensive attack drones. First News.
3: Live from NPR News, I'm Lakshmi Singh. It was a mixed bag for progressive candidates in Florida's primary races last night. Multiple candidates lost their primaries in some key House races. However, there was a surprise win for the left in the state's Senate contest. Here's NPR's Ashley Lopez.
4: Florida State Representative Angie Nixon ran for the Democratic Party's Senate nomination on a platform of Medicare for All and universal child care. And she defeated Alex Vindman, a national figure during President Trump's first impeachment trial, who drastically outraised Nixon. She now faces a tough race in a state that has become reliably conservative. In House contests, Oliver Larkin, who was backed by the Democratic Socialists of America, lost his challenge to Congressman Jared Moskowitz. Debbie Wasserman Schultz, a long-serving Congresswoman, won her primary. She beat a slate of black candidates, which included a progressive candidate for a seat that had long been held by a black representative. Ashley Lopez, NPR News.
3: The U.S. gave Canada a three-day reprieve from new hefty tariffs, 50% levies on $20 billion worth of Canadian goods, from building materials to dairy products. NPR's Emily Fang says President Trump had announced that both sides had reached an agreement just hours before the tariffs were due to take effect.
5: The deadline for these tariffs was supposed to kick in midnight last night, but with less than 2 hours to go before that deadline, Trump announced he was temporarily calling them off. And he wrote on Truth Social, what was key behind this deal was the potential to restart the Keystone Pipeline, a joint project between U.S. and Canadian companies to deliver oil from Canada to the U.S., but it got mired in an environmental controversy, and its permit was ultimately revoked by President Biden through an executive order. Trump rolled back that executive order last year as part of his push to expand the U.S.'s oil and gas sector.
3: That's NPR's Emily Fang reporting. The Israeli military has announced rare criminal investigations into two high-profile attacks during the Gaza War. One is the killing of a 5-year-old Palestinian girl. A film about her death was nominated for an Academy Award. And NPR's Daniel Estrin reports from Tel Aviv.
6: The film is called The Voice of Hind Rajab. She was the sole survivor of her family, who was killed by Israeli fire as they fled Gaza City. She called Palestinian paramedics for help in this recorded call. As the paramedics tried to rescue her, they too were killed by Israeli fire. Later, the girl's body was found. Now, more than 2 years later, the Israeli military announced a criminal investigation into that incident and into last year's killing of 15 Palestinian rescue workers in a single attack. Soldiers crushed their vehicles and buried the dead in a mass grave. Israel says it will not open criminal probes into three other attacks that killed aid workers from World Central Kitchen and Doctors Without Borders. Daniel Estrin, NPR News, Tel Aviv.
3: This is NPR.
7: This is Bird Note. If you've already done things around the home with birds in mind, like hanging up bird feeders or nest boxes, turning off the lights at night during migration, keeping cats indoors? Consider one more action that might be less obvious. Turning the thermostat down a degree or two in the colder months and up a degree in the warmer months might seem more about personal preference or energy bills than birds. But climate change is a grave threat to birds, putting 2/3 of North American bird species at risk of extinction. So anything that decreases carbon emissions is a step towards a better future for birds. not to mention people. Of course, not everyone can change their thermostat settings, depending on building policies and health concerns. But if you are able to, turning thermostats down in winter and up in summer, and using alternative ways to stay comfortable, can save up to 10% on a home's yearly energy costs. 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BirdNote has inspired millions of people to take action for birds. 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I'm Ariana Rimmel.
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0: Mostly cloudy, gradually becoming sunny today. Highs will be in the 70s here in the city and around the bay, near 90 inland in some places. Westerly winds gusting to as high as 15 miles per hour and good to moderate air quality today. Time now, 9:06.
1: This is Fresh Air. I'm Dave Davies. Throughout the war with Iran, President Donald Trump and his team have touted the success of their punishing airstrikes, asserting that Iran's missile capability has been functionally destroyed, that its munitions factories have been flattened. But there's plenty of recent reporting to suggest that 5.5 months into the war, the U.S. military's ability to dictate terms to Iran is increasingly limited by the depletion of American weapons stockpiles, the threat Iran can still pose to U.S. bases and allies in the region, and Iran's control of the Strait of Hormuz. For some insight into the state of the conflict and prospects for the future, we turn to Stacey Pettyjohn, a widely quoted analyst on U.S. defense strategy, military planning, air power, and war gaming. Pettyjohn is a senior fellow and director of the defense program at the Center for a New American Security. Much of her current work focuses on the impact of emerging technologies, including artificial intelligence.

0: intuition tell you about how it might go?
1: Well, when you look historically at operations that have focused on using air power, whether that's aircraft or missiles, to try to change the behavior of another state, that there's a lot of debate and little evidence that air power alone normally produces a durable political outcome. And the one that the attacking state is looking to achieve, in part because a lot of nations have a deeper interest in the situation than the U.S. does. This is something that is existential to them, whether it would be Milosevic in Kosovo in 1999 or the Iranian regime today. So in these situations, the asymmetry of interest, the fact that the country is only willing to use air power, is normally an indication that they aren't willing to go all in and pay the terrible costs that sometimes might be associated with using pure brute force and deploying ground forces to achieve a goal.
0: There's been a lot of reporting that this conflict has depleted supplies of critical munitions among U.S. arsenals. That's been disputed by the administration. There was a Washington Post report that a couple of weeks ago, Trump confronted Defense Secretary Pete Hegseth at a cabinet retreat at Camp David, saying he thought this issue had been addressed, and Hegseth blamed one of his deputies for the problem. The White House press secretary called this 100% fake news. Do you find these reports credible?
1: Yes, they are absolutely credible for particular types of weapons. I think you can holistically say that the U.S. military still has deep stockpiles of even precision-guided weapons, but they tend to be short-range ones that you have to get close to the target to attack it and drop a bomb. Something like the JDAM, we've heard a lot about that. It is a dumb bomb that has a tail kit attached that allows it to be guided by GPS and to precisely hit targets. But you need to be nearby. The U.S. has lots of those. They have lots of glide bombs. They have lots of shorter range missiles and rockets. Where they have shortfalls are in some of the more exquisite systems that are longer range, which tends to drive up the cost of the weapon, because going farther requires a bigger airframe and there's just sort of compounding costs that occur. So they're more expensive. We buy fewer of them typically. And then also on the defensive side, the surface-to-air missiles or the defensive interceptors, such as the Patriot missile or the THAAD interceptors, these are very expensive, sophisticated weapons that are basically able to hit an incoming ballistic missile that's moving incredibly quickly, sometimes maneuvering, and protect whatever it is stationed by. And we definitely don't have enough of those.
0: Yeah, Patriot missiles cost about $4 million each, is that right?
1: Yeah, I think something like 3.9 is around for the newest variant of the missile, which is quite capable and has proven itself to be very good on the battlefields in both Ukraine and actually the Middle East. Just expensive and difficult to make.
0: Is the concern that the U.S. won't be able to defend its Gulf allies and U.S. bases, or that it'll be less able to launch offensive strikes against Iran, or both?
1: It's both. They're intertwined. And this is one of the interesting tensions with the situation that the U.S. finds itself in. You know, you can sit back and wait and use either your ground base, like the Patriot or the THAAD, or sea-based air defenses, which means they're on one of the destroyers or cruisers in the region, to protect your allies or U.S. bases in the region where U.S. forces are stationed. But those stockpiles are running low, they're finite, and they're not going to be replenished in the next 2 to 3 years. The other option is to go on the offensive and begin to pressure Iran again by hunting for its missile and drone launchers. That's been a stated objective of this campaign since the beginning. And it seems like the U.S. has actually had pretty notable success in some ways at this, but nowhere near to the extent to which the administration has claimed. So part of this is a problem that it's just incredibly difficult to find what are often small trucks or sometimes bigger trucks for the larger ballistic missiles that can blend in, that hide. Iran has underground shelters, so they pull them out, shoot, and then

0: and move again and go somewhere else to hide, which means you have to be looking constantly at them to actually track their movement and find them and then get a weapon on them that can destroy them. And a lot of the standoff weapons the U.S. uses, like the Tomahawk cruise missile or JASSM, fly slowly. So they're not particularly well suited for these quick targets. So going on the offensive and suppressing Iranian missiles and drones or destroying them would require restarting the air campaign at a new level. But the bases in the region have proven to be incredibly vulnerable. And those are bases that U.S. forces and aircraft would have to use because the United States Air Force mostly has short-range fighter aircraft. So they have to be based nearby. They're going to need tankers. And you would have to assume that Iran would be attacking the bases more regularly to prevent the U.S. from resuming this air campaign. Mm.
1: Are there cases where you can see these shortages having an effect on battlefield strategy and tactics, specific cases where the effect is clear?
0: Well, it seems, and this is just my supposition, but it's clear that the administration is frustrated with this situation and really wants to get out of it. And the president is prone to bluster and making threats, but, you know, past behavior suggests he will follow through on them if it seems like it's going to be at a reasonable cost. And I think right now the real issue is the costs are too high. So seizing any of the islands, trying to seize any of the territory in Iran would be prohibitively costly because those pieces of territory are very close to Iran and there could be missile and drone launchers all over that could easily range them. So U.S. forces would be sitting ducks and would have to be prepared to endure and survive through sustained attacks. Similarly, if you were to think about trying to escort ships through the strait, right? Opening the strait seems to be at the heart of the conflict right now. And Iran is reveling in its newfound power, the fact that it has closed the strait and it has the upper hand. And I think every time the U.S. goes on the offensive, they've realized that Iran has shown that it will retaliate. And so they have to be prepared to defend not only their bases, but their allies and partners in the region as well.
1: We need to take a break here. Let me reintroduce you. We are speaking with Stacey Pettyjohn. She's a senior fellow and the director of the defense program at the Center for a New American Security. We'll continue our conversation in just a moment. This is Fresh Air.
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3: 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I wasn't just moving. I was moving with purpose.
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1: This is Fresh Air, and we're talking about some of the challenges the U.S. military faces in the war with Iran with Stacey Pettyjohn. She's a senior fellow and director of the defense program at the Center for a New American Security. Has the United States rotated some of its forces out of the region, some of those that had been used in the initial attacks on Iran?
0: I don't think it has actually taken any forces out yet. It has been announced that they're going to be moving one of the aircraft carriers that's been on an incredibly prolonged deployment. And a part of the operations against Iran is supposed to leave soon, but they're waiting for its replacement to get on station since it is sailing from East Asia into the Middle East.
1: Right. That's the USS Abraham Lincoln. I mean, that's become quite a public controversy. As you know, there have been reporting of food shortages, broken toilets, moldy showers. And have you heard of issues like that in other parts of the military?
0: I have. I think this is an incredibly disruptive deployment for many forces, including those on the ground, because the U.S. has essentially vacated the large bases that it would typically and has in the past operated from in Qatar, Bahrain, Kuwait, the UAE, because those bases have been attacked so many times. So it's not clear to me exactly where they're operating from, but I know they don't have the usual support and amenities that are provided at these locations, and that they're instead working from, living in, and moving around in distributed locations to reduce their vulnerability to attack.
1: Huh, that's interesting. So it's not just the length of the deployment. It's the fact that support bases have been damaged, attacked, and in some cases abandoned.
0: Basically, yeah. It will be very interesting to see what the U.S. does when this, if this war ever ends, in terms of its peacetime presence in the region, because it was heavily concentrated around the Gulf and in those very vulnerable big bases. And it seems like it would be unwise to begin to, you know, bring in large warships to Bahrain to go to port or park big aircraft or even little aircraft, F-35s, tankers, AWACS at any of these locations because they could easily be attacked at any point. We've already seen that there have been tankers that were hit on the ground, I think, in Saudi Arabia, along with the airborne battle management aircraft, the AWACS. And those are pretty difficult losses to replace in any near term.
1: Yeah, and I read that there was an early Iranian attack on the U.S. Navy base in Bahrain, which was the headquarters of the U.S. Navy Fifth Fleet in the region. And, you know, that, I guess that's directly contributed to these problems with supporting ships like the USS Abraham Lincoln.
0: It definitely has. And I think you've seen the Navy has been diverted to other locations that are farther away and harder for Iran to hit. Eventually, they received permission to go to Diego Garcia, the British territory in the Chagos Islands, where the U.S. Flies a bomber aircraft, but there's also a naval base there. But these aren't places that are typical port calls and not where the U.S. typically operates from. So I assume they don't have the stores of supplies that would be needed for the people, let alone the equipment, ammunitions, and different other materials that are needed for replenishment.
1: Yeah, that's like 2,200 miles from the Gulf, right?
0: It is.
1: Yeah.
0: And it looks like Iran fired at it at one point, probably because the U.S. was using it. They previously would send sometimes ships, if not to Bahrain, they would port in Oman. But, you know, the relationship with Oman is a bit fraught right now, and it's clearly those locations are also vulnerable.
1: Yeah, I want to just talk a moment about that relationship with Oman. They were, I believe, according to the ceasefire announced in June, to work with Iran on managing the Strait of Hormuz. The ceasefire, of course, fell apart officially, terminated on Monday. And in an interview on Fox News, President Trump said something to the effect that Oman was a problem, that or that if they get in the way, we'll bomb the expletive out of them. What on earth is going on here?
0: Oman is an interesting country that has quietly had a reasonably close relationship with the U.S. and allowed the U.S. military to operate from some bases on its territory since the 1970s, but it also has maintained good relations with Iran. And Oman has been trying to play that sort of mediating role between Tehran and Washington and find some sort of solution that would allow the strait to be reopened because the region's economy is so dependent on it. And that has angered the president because it goes against his claims that the U.S. does control the strait and that it already is open. And he sees it as, I guess, some form of betrayal.
1: Mm. Let's talk about the shortages of these weapons, particularly, you know, the Patriot missiles and the THAAD interceptors. That's an acronym for Defense Against Long-Term Ballistic Missiles, right? Is this a failure of planning by the Pentagon? I mean, why are these shortages occurring?
0: Yes, partially it is a failure of planning, but that's not the entire reason that they're running short. The Pentagon has a tendency to shortchange munitions buys every year. They're one of the smaller things that is purchased in large quantities, so you can cut them and with intention to buy more next year. And if you go back and look through budget documents, you could see the planned ramp up after cutting it 1 year. But the problem is that happens again and again. So in the budget deals, the services tend to prioritize their big weapons, that is their ships, their aircraft, their tanks, and they would rather buy them and they'll figure out the ammo later. Well, now we find ourselves in the situation where we don't have enough of these missiles, the air defense ones or the offensive ones that are incredibly important and that help protect American service members' lives because they can conduct offensive strikes from far away or defend their bases in the region.
1: And it's not easy to ramp up production quickly?
0: No, it's not. And industry is hesitant to do so for good reasons, because year to year, the buys have been incredibly volatile. You find that one year we'll buy zero Tomahawks, the next year we'll buy 100. And if you think about how any business runs and makes a profit, they can't have these big gaps in terms of their ability to sell their product. And since the defense companies have one major purchaser, that is the Department of Defense, they're beholden to its buys. And that volatility means that they have, you know, production lines that are lying there fallow, which is not profitable and is something that's difficult for them to carry as publicly traded companies, many of them are. And they'll lose people, the skilled people who work there. So when there's a decision to expand, it tends to take 12 months to 2 years to actually begin to see an increase in output.
1: So what is the Defense Department doing about these shortages?
0: So they are doing a lot. The Deputy Secretary of Defense has made munitions a priority, as it was in the last administration, but clearly enough wasn't achieved in that term. And the main initiative has been identifying about a dozen critical munitions that the Pentagon has issued multi-year procurement frameworks for. That's a really jargony term to mean that they're trying to lay out, instead of annually, which is typically they say, we're going to buy 50 Tomahawks this year, and we plan to buy these others this other year, but it's not binding. Say, we're going to buy X many for 5 or 7 years, which I think helps to signal to industry that there is going to be sustained investment. The problem is they still have to issue the contracts and actually pass the money for these ramp-ups to begin. And for the most part, that has been taking longer to follow. So the Pentagon announced Monday that it had reached new contracts with RTX to expand Tomahawk production. So this is the next step that needs to happen. But if you look at the president's budget request this year, the ramp-ups in all of these munitions, how many they're asking to buy and for how many years, are in many, many instances, 6, 8, 14, 20 times what we have bought typically in the recent past. And that's going to be a pretty extraordinary ask of industry to expand its production that much.
1: Right. And even in the best case for the Defense Department, it's not going to get any of these weapons in the next few months, right?
0: No. The lead time, the amount of time it'll take until a weapon is delivered, is in many instances 2.5 to 4 years. So these aren't going to appear and begin to refill stockpiles for some time, which is why you also see there is increasingly a push for the Pentagon to buy new weapons that it currently doesn't have that are simpler and cheaper. So the idea is you can buy more of them. They hopefully are easier to produce, so you can sort of tap into that idea of, you know, World War II mobilization. You don't need as skilled of labor. You don't need as bespoke of machine tools to produce these. But this is something that they're just beginning to do. They're looking at having cheap cruise missiles, perhaps a cheap Patriot interceptor that won't be as good as the MSE missile that is sort of the gold standard right now, but can provide some of the air and missile defense capability.
1: We need to take another break here. Let me reintroduce you. We are speaking with Stacey Pettijohn. She is a senior fellow and director of the defense program at the Center for a New American Security. She'll be back to talk more about the military situation in Iran after this short break. I'm Dave Davies, and this is Fresh Air.

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1: Coming up in just a half an hour, it's Your Call with Rose Aguilar. Wednesdays, it's The Authoritarian Playbook, and Rose is standing by to tell us what's on today's show. Good morning, Rose.
2: Good morning, Kevin. Well, first, we're going to talk about a new book on courage, How to Be a Dissident in an Age of Fear. It's by political strategist Ami Fields Meyer and journalist Julia Angwin. They interviewed over 100 dissidents and activists around the globe. Really amazing stories. So many stories, of course, about activists who are keeping track of what is going on at ICE detention centers in the U.S. And then we're also going to do a segment at 10:40 about Hospitality House. They do a lot of work with the unhoused population. And San Francisco Mayor Daniel Lurie is closing the 6th Street Center as part of his plan to, quote, revitalize the 6th Street corridor. We hope you can join us today at 10.
1: That'll be just a half an hour from now here on KALW San Francisco. 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
3: This is Fresh Air. I'm Dave Davies. We're talking about the military challenges the United States faces 5.5 months into the war with Iran. There's been considerable reporting in the American media about the depletion of U.S. weapons stockpiles and the continuing threat Iran can pose to American bases and allies in the Persian Gulf region. Our guest is Stacey Pettijohn. Pettijohn is a senior fellow and director of the defense program at the Center for a New American Security. We recorded our conversation yesterday. I want to talk a bit about drones. You know, one of the issues the United States faces is that they have a lot of really expensive weapons that cost a lot and take a long time to produce and are very effective. But as warfare has developed recently, particularly in the Ukraine conflict, people are using smaller, lighter drones to considerable effect. So I wanted to talk about that. You know, we talk about drones. There are all kinds of drones. I mean, some are as big as airplanes and look like airplanes and can be in the air for a long time and go great distances. Some of them are almost as small as the ones we see buzzing around parks and beaches. The United States has kind of focused so far on the higher-end stuff, the expensive stuff, right?
4: Yes. The Pentagon likes its gold-plated, you know, sort of weapons. And typically with new weapons programs, it looks to make an improved model of something that already has. So something that's better, that goes faster, that is hard to see on a radar, that has a bigger warhead, goes farther, whatever it may be. And what you've seen globally is that because of the development and improvements to widely available commercial technologies, things like GPS, things like batteries, cameras, that there are these largely commercially derived drones or one-way attack weapons. They're essentially sort of not very good cruise missiles that have proliferated and that are allowing a lot of actors, a lot of different countries, but even some non-state actors like the Houthis and Hezbollah and some of the Iraqi militias to launch standoff attacks. And that has been a real shift. And they're doing so at a fraction of the price of any of the U.S. missiles that cost multi-million dollars.
3: You said standoff attacks? What do you mean?
4: So they don't have to be very close by the target that they're hitting. I'm excluding the smallest drones right here, which have been incredibly important in Ukraine and in other wars in like Nagorno-Karabakh and Libya. But when we talk about the longer range drones that Iran is using right now to attack U.S. forces and different countries in the Gulf, these go hundreds or 1,000, almost 2,000 miles. And they're basically cheap cruise missiles that previously Iran didn't have. Russia didn't have them. They're using them against Ukraine. So if you look at this larger drone and this bigger class, it has provided a new sort of weapon that used to only be available to the United States and really advanced militaries.
3: And Iran has developed this since the war or leading up to the war?
4: Well, before the war, it's the drone that gets the most attention is called the Shahed 136. It's a delta wing drone. It looks like a triangle, can carry about a 100-pound warhead and go over 1,500 miles. And it essentially flies into its target and explodes. And Iran has several different variants of this. It has a slightly smaller one, the Shahed 131, has the Shahed 101 that goes about 400 miles, only a 20-pound warhead that a lot of its proxies in Yemen and Iraq have used. And these have provided it with a lot of depth in terms of its ability to reach out and strike U.S. bases and different countries in the region.
3: And how much did those cost to build, the Shahed drones?
4: The estimates vary. You go from like $20,000 to $50,000, maybe $70,000 for a more exquisite variant. The interesting fact is that Iran's now in a position, it gave these Shahed 136 drones to Russia in 2022. When Russia had used up a lot of its more sophisticated cruise and ballistic missiles in the opening months of the war against Ukraine. And Russia learned how to produce these drones, Iran taught it, and it has since improved them. They're called Garands there, and it has these dramatically improved variants that are still quite cheap and that continue to form the core of the airstrikes that Russia launches against Ukraine every day. They're firing hundreds of them in at a time right now.
3: So is the United States military moving towards more nimble and inexpensive tactics and weapons?
4: For counter-drone defenses, it definitely is. In 2023, 2024, you'll remember there were a lot of attacks on U.S. bases in Iraq by Iraqi Shia militias using Iranian-built drones. And then there was the attacks on shipping in the Red Sea by the Houthis. And the U.S. military learned through those operations and sort of adapted in real time where destroyers, the big Navy warships that are out there, instead of firing and Standard Missile 2, which is an expensive interceptor, or Standard Missile 6, started using its 5-inch cannon. And they've begun to acquire specialized munition that's better at getting the drones. The Army similarly started using Coyote interceptors and different types of defenses. They still don't have enough of these cheaper, more cost-effective systems. One of the most, I think, useful ones that the U.S. forces have found in the Middle East has been using fighter aircraft that are in the sky and armed with relatively cheap guided rockets to shoot down the drones. And the interceptor's cheap, but actually having the aircraft up there flying around is not as cheap. And those aircraft are reliant on those vulnerable forward bases. But they have learned a lot. There's still more to go and a lot more equipment to be procured and training to happen.
3: You know, there was a story, I think it was in the Wall Street Journal, about some war games in Europe, which the United States, as I believe, was on one side, and Ukrainians were on another side, and the Ukrainians got the better of them because they had gotten so effective and sophisticated at using drones in battlefield situations. You saw this, I assume. What does that tell us?
4: It tells us that the U.S. military and its NATO allies have a long way to go in terms of adaptation. These are the smaller drones we're talking about here, more like quadcopters and smaller fixed-wing ones that maybe go 20 to 50, maybe 60 miles. And I've heard for years from Ukrainians that when they have left Ukraine to go and be trained by NATO elsewhere, that they found the training to be incredibly unrealistic and not reflecting the realities of the battlefield that they'd been on every day. And in part, that's due to restrictions that the U.S. and many Western European countries have about using jamming and electronic warfare in their territories and in their airspace, because it can interfere with, you know, civilian air traffic and, you know, your ability to use GPS on your phone, things that make people upset. But it's also, I think, the scale and the number of drones that are up in the air at any given time in Ukraine on the front lines, these smaller tactical drones. The battlefield's just really saturated with them. And it is very hard to operate as a cohesive unit and to come together, you know, mass forces where you're collectively in the same place to take some sort of offensive action and not be seen. And that's something that I don't think the U.S. military has fully internalized and figured out how to adapt to.
3: We need to take a break here. Let me reintroduce you. We are speaking with Stacy Pettyjohn. She's a senior fellow and the director of the defense program at the Center for a New American Security. We'll continue our conversation in just a moment. This is Fresh Air.
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3: This is Fresh Air, and we're talking about some of the challenges the U.S. military faces in the war with Iran with Stacy Pettyjohn. She's a senior fellow and director of the defense program at the Center for a New American Security. If drone warfare represents, you know, a new way to fight, who is getting it right? Who's best at producing and using drones? Is it Ukraine?
4: Ukraine is definitely one of the best at producing and using drones and at innovating in terms of how they employ them. In the war against Russia that began in 2022, repeatedly Ukraine has been the first mover and come up with a new way to use a drone, like the first-person view drones, which are the small, really fast quadcopters that are racing drones that have become ubiquitous on the battlefield now. They're one of the most common weapons that causes the most damage on the front lines. And Ukraine innovated that tactic. You've seen them in the Black Sea using drone boats to attack the Russian Black Sea fleet and essentially opening up the waterway so that they can export grain from Odessa. So that has had strategic significance. And then more recently, Ukraine has built up these longer range drones that have reached deep into Russia and been attacking oil infrastructure, causing fuel shortages throughout the country, and also increasingly isolating Crimea, which has sort of been Russia's crown jewel, what it annexed in 2014, and a key base for its military. But now it's having trouble resupplying it there, and its forces are constantly under attack from long-range air and sea drones from Ukraine. Russia's also really good. And they have emulated Ukraine in a way and more quickly than I would have anticipated. And what Russia's advantage is scaling production. And, you know, they're producing more than 6,000 of the Garand, their version of the Shahed, the long-range drones, now a month. And they just have that scale advantage that Ukraine hasn't quite achieved.
3: Right. You know, it's pretty remarkable that Ukraine could build this new industry while they're under this existential threat, and their very capital is being bombed. How did they put this together so quickly?
4: It was very diffuse, and it still is pretty diffuse. And that's one of the challenges. You have all these innovative people who have gotten into this because it's existential for them. They're under attack. There is an immediate need. So they're willing to try things that might be risky and to explore options that a much more conservative state in peacetime like the U.S. military wouldn't do. But it has meant that there are lots of small sort of artisanal drone shops. Almost every unit on the front lines has its own drone sort of detachment that manufactures them behind the front lines, but that they rely on. So that means that it's just really distributed, and it makes it harder to achieve the economies of scale that like the Russians do, and to produce as many of the same systems and have everyone trained on the same systems. There's value in it, right? They're probably harder to counter because everybody's not using the same type of drones. They're not using the same type of tactics, but not being standardized also has its downsides.
3: Is the United States simply too big to produce drones like Ukraine?
4: Well, in the exact same way that Ukraine produces them, yes. One of the biggest challenges that the U.S. faces in producing small drones is that the U.S. military is required to not use Chinese parts. So they need a friendly nation or non-Chinese subcomponents. And Chinese companies like DJI dominate the commercial small drone market. They have some enormous share, something like 70 or 80% worldwide. And that means that they have a lot of efficiencies in the way that they produce it and can drive costs down. And it has dominated the market for so long, and it's so far ahead, and its economies of scale are huge, that finding components that are not made in China is really difficult, and they tend to be a lot more expensive. So what happens is that U.S. companies end up making inferior drones because they don't have all the expertise that these Chinese companies have that cost more because they're trying not to rely on Chinese components.
3: I want to talk about a couple of other issues in the defense world. You know, the depletion of U.S. defensive munitions has raised concerns about its ability to defend Taiwan or deter a military assault on Taiwan from China. How much of a problem do you think this poses for the defense of Taiwan?
4: It's a huge problem. The U.S.'s stated strategy right now is one of deterrence by denial, meaning that it wants to be able to defeat an invasion should China decide to attack Taiwan. And there are real questions whether it could do so given the munition stockpiles that it has right now. Before Operation Epic Fury, before we began this war against Iran, the U.S. didn't have enough of critical munitions for that war. When we would run war games, U.S. forces would typically run out within 7 to 10 days of long-range maritime strike weapons, so missiles that can sink boats, of air defense weapons, of long-range surface attack weapons would be running short. So now that we're facing the situation that the U.S. finds itself in now in 2026, where many of these same weapons that would be needed in a conflict in Asia have been further depleted, it is a bit of a conundrum, and I think does push the United States to see what it can do more with cheaper variants, whether they're cruise missiles or cheap drones. The problem is still that because of the geography of the Pacific and the distances there, they have to be pretty long range, so they're not going to be super cheap.
3: Mm. So that's assuming the United States doesn't have these weapons embedded in the island of Taiwan, right?
4: Correct. Right. And that could change. When the U.S. military thinks about defending Taiwan, they plan to fight from bases in Japan, maybe the Philippines, Guam, the Northern Marianas, Alaska, Australia, not on Taiwan proper. I do think Taiwan could make use of a lot of very small, cheap drones to bolster its defenses and its asymmetric strategy.
3: Have the needs of the United States to move military capability into the Persian Gulf region diminished its presence in Asia and encouraged, I don't know, a different approach from China?
4: I don't know if we've seen China really respond to the reduced U.S. presence in East Asia, but it definitely has been drawn down. You know, early in the war, I think there were parts of a THAAD system that were deployed to the Middle East. I think some of their weapon stockpiles have been diverted. Now you have the aircraft carrier, and recently, this weekend, President Trump decided to reduce the size of long-planned U.S. exercises with its ally, South Korea. I think there have been aircraft deployed to the Middle East as well. So all of that does sort of leave some openings and create a weakness there. But I don't think China is just going to attack Taiwan because the United States is distracted and in another region.
3: All right, we're going to take another break here. Let me reintroduce you. We are speaking with Stacey Pettijohn. She is a senior fellow and director of the defense program at the Center for a New American Security. We'll be back after this short break. This is Fresh Air.
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0: This is Fresh Air, and we're talking about some of the challenges the United States military faces in its war with Iran with Stacey Pettijohn. She's a senior fellow and director of the defense program at the Center for New American Security. Another development in Asia. You know, in recent days, President Trump on Truth Social has been saying nice things about North Korean leader Kim Jong-un. On Saturday, he had a post on his Truth Social platform saying, "Kim Jong-un and I get along great!" exclamation point, with a photo of them from their past meeting. On Sunday, he posted a comment that said, "Based on my very good relationship with Kim Jong-un of North Korea, I am not happy with the fact that the United States has long ago agreed to participate in joint military exercises with South Korea." And then on Monday, he posted a photo of Kim Jong-un in military garb making a phone call, and then over that we see the headline in quotes, "Hey, Donald, we cool, right?" What do you make of this sudden embrace of Kim Jong-un?
1: Going back to Trump's first term, he made a big overture to Kim Jong-un and tried to reach an agreement with him that failed miserably. But I think that the president is so desperate to have a win and to reach some sort of agreement with someone that he sometimes makes these sort of openings. And North Korea seems to be a potential place where he could actually score a victory, I guess, in his view, though it is quite inconsistent because the president has also praised South Korea for being a country that's doing more for its own defenses. It's building more. It's expanding its industry and looking to cooperate with U.S. defense industry. So there isn't a lot of coherence to this administration's overall policy, I think, towards the region. And it vacillates between this personal diplomacy and reaching an agreement with another head of state and sort of what actually is happening day to day and behind the scenes at a lot of more working levels.
0: Is there any evidence that diplomacy with North Korea has convinced them to curb their nuclear ambitions?
1: There was an agreement in the 90s that at least temporarily worked, though that's hotly debated in terms of stopping the North Koreans as they sought to develop a nuclear weapon. But now North Korea has a nuclear weapon. It's a very different situation and one that is much harder to reverse. Their stockpile is projected to have grown fairly significantly. You're not even talking about a handful of weapons, dozens at this point. You don't know where they are. So coercive options or forcible removal would be incredibly risky and difficult.
0: And of course, this is all after Trump's two face-to-face meetings during the first term, right? I mean, he made a real effort at this.
1: He did. And, I mean, I think that you've seen that, that lesson that if you don't have a nuclear weapon, you get attacked, and if you do, you're safer, has been ingrained in many different states that are observing what's happening and could actually lead to more proliferation. The other thing is North Korea has really advanced its missile arsenal. So it's been providing short-range ballistic missiles to Russia, and they've been improving significantly. They're not great, but they're becoming more and more accurate. Its advancements in its medium and its, you know, intercontinental range missiles have also advanced. So that makes it a very different threat than it was previously.
0: You know, we've talked a lot about the war in Iran. We began by me asking you, when this war broke out, did you have an intuition about what might happen? You know, as things stand now in this war, how might this unfold as we go forward?
1: I'm not sure. I think that, I mean, eventually at some point, the United States is going to accept that they're going to have to take a deal that gives Iran at least de facto control over the strait so that it's open, which is a worse position than the United States and the world was in before the war began. But there has to be some sort of face-saving measure in there right now. And it seems like, if you believe reports that are out there, I think it was in the Wall Street Journal the other day, talking about the Iranian regime's position is hardened and they see themselves in perpetual war. And the Trump administration, you know, desperately seems to want to get out, but also needs something that the president can call a victory. It's in a really tough place. And relying right now on this blockade of Iran is causing more harm to the Iranian economy and to the Iranian people and regime, but they've also suffered a tremendous amount and shown an ability to endure that. So I don't know if that will work or when it would work, but I tend to find that punishment strategies, if they do have an effect, it's over a long period of time, and it's not clear that the U.S. can win this war of endurance. Because Iran is likely to be able to rearm faster. It's getting drones from Russia. There have been reports of key precursor materials for rocket fuel that have been delivered from China. And it's in a position where it's building cheaper weapons, and it can do so more quickly than the United States, where we're hearing about the strain on the U.S. force more generally, not just its stockpiles with the Navy, but I think the other deployed forces are on long tours that are a hardship tour and fairly stressful, and things are going to begin to break.
0: Mm. Well, Stacey Pettijohn, thank you so much for speaking with us.
1: It's been a pleasure to be here.
0: Stacey Pettijohn is a senior fellow and director of the defense program at the Center for a New American Security. We recorded our interview yesterday. On tomorrow's show, we hear from actor Yahya Abdul-Mateen II. Up for an Emmy for his role in Marvel's Wonder Man, he tells us about playing a struggling actor with a secret, losing the role of a lifetime when Disney canceled the show, and his unlikely path to an acting career. He was a city planner until a layoff changed everything. I hope you can join us. To keep up with what's on the show and get highlights of our interviews, follow us on Instagram at NPR Fresh Air. Fresh Air's executive producer is Sam Brigger. Our technical director and engineer is Audrey Bentham. Our engineers today are Adam Staniszewski and Diana Martinez. Our interviews and reviews are produced and edited by Phyllis Myers, Anne-Marie Baldonado, Lauren Krenzel, Teresa Madden, Monique Nazareth, Thea Challoner, Susan Yakundi, Anna Bauman, and Nico Gonzalez-Whistler. Our digital media producer is Molly C.V. Nesper. Roberta Shorrock directs the show. For Terry Gross and Tanya Mosley, I'm Dave Davies.

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In their new book on courage, How to Be a Dissident in an Age of Fear, Ami Fields-Meyer and Julia Angwin interviewed over 100 dissidents and activists around the world, arguing that anyone can defy an authoritarian if they have the conviction to do so. We'll discuss their interviews and their findings. And then later in the show, we'll find out why San Francisco Mayor Daniel Lurie's administration has terminated its contract with the Hospitality House's 6th Street Self-Help Center. Hospitality House is a resource center for unhoused people. Join today's Your Call after the news.

0: I'm Debbie Russ with the BBC News. The Israeli military has confirmed for the first time that its troops opened fire on a car carrying the 5-year-old Palestinian girl, Hend Rajab, who was killed with 6 relatives in Gaza in 2024. The IDF is opening a criminal investigation into their deaths and the killing of 2 paramedics sent to rescue her. A separate inquiry will examine the killing of 15 emergency and aid workers in Rafah last year. Our international editor, Jeremy Bowen, has more details.
1: In these particular cases, the evidence was so overwhelming that something really terrible had happened, that the Israelis had set about the ambulances and the ones that the little girl Hind Rajab was in a way that was not justified, it appeared, by any military necessity. And that's when the explanation put forward by soldiers started to unwind. But, you know, this is just a step in the process. It is not an admission of any kind of responsibility or guilt.
0: Israel's far-right National Security Minister Itamar Ben-Gvir has posted a video of himself online in which he shows an area under construction where what he calls terrorists will be put to death. Mr. Ben-Gvir spearheaded a recent law which makes hanging the default sentence in military courts for deadly terror attacks.
2: This is the structure. This is where terrorists will be put to death. Hanging rope, observation cells where victims of crime can watch. You'll see in the US, by the way, we're making what we promised happen. Look, some laughed and were disparaging, but the structure is starting to be built.
0: Warren Bull reporting. Archaeologists in Sri Lanka have found 17 gold-plated Buddha statues at a UNESCO World Heritage Site, believed to have been a monastery centuries ago. The small statues are estimated to be about 1,300 years old. And Barisan Natarajan has more details.
3: The rare find came during excavations of a rampart of the Abhayagiri temple complex in the central Sri Lankan town of Anuradhapura, an ancient capital of the island nation. An official said this was the most significant discovery in the archaeologically protected area in more than 3 decades. Officials said further testing was required to determine the historical period the statues belonged to. The heritage site is believed to have been a monastery more than 2,000 years ago.
0: President Trump says he expects to meet North Korean leader this year in what would be their first encounter of his second term. The comments come hours after Kim Jong-un's sister Kim Yo-jong said she knew nothing of Mr. Trump's claim that the two leaders had been in contact. She said their personal relationship remained good, but accused Washington of continuing a hostile policy towards Pyongyang. World News from the BBC. Liberia's former vice president, Jewel Howard Taylor, has reported to police for questioning after being named a person of interest in an investigation into a multi-million dollar cocaine seizure. She was stopped as she prepared to fly to Ghana and told to report to police headquarters. No charges against her have been announced. The US pharma giants Moderna and Merck say the trial of a personalized vaccine treatment has shown signs of preventing skin cancer from returning and spreading to other parts of the body. The news has sent shares in both firms soaring. Thomas Becker has more details.
4: The treatment consists of a combination of an mRNA vaccine and immunotherapy. It is based on the same technology behind the COVID-19 vaccines and works by completely removing a patient's tumour through surgery and finding a unique mutational fingerprint. This is then used to teach the body to make specific proteins to fight the return of melanoma. Scientists have been working for years on developing mRNA treatments against cancer. This is the first time research has shown positive results in a late-stage trial.
0: The Australian tennis star Nick Kyrgios has been provisionally suspended after testing positive for cocaine. The former Wimbledon finalist provided a sample at the Mallorca Open in June, which contained traces of the drug. The International Tennis Integrity Agency says Kyrgios has been suspended since the 4th of August and has not appealed. Kyrgios says he made a huge mistake and takes full responsibility. Astronomers have discovered what they describe as the fastest star ever observed in our galaxy. The star, which is travelling at 25,000 kilometres a second, is orbiting the supermassive black hole at the heart of the Milky Way. Scientists say its proximity to that, rather than its speed, means they can use it as a probe to visualise how gravity is acting on space and time. BBC News.

0: Welcome, I'm Rose Aguilar, and this is Your Call's Authoritarian Playbook series. In their new book, On Courage, How to Be a Dissident in an Age of Fear, political strategist Ami Fields-Meyer and journalist Julia Angwin interviewed over 100 dissidents and activists around the globe, arguing that anyone can defy an authoritarian if they have the conviction to do so. They write, quote, "This book is about what our collective nonviolent power can look like, what it takes to succeed, what gives individuals the courage to fight back, and how you can do it too. People have been fighting for their rights, for their dignity, and for each other for a long time," end quote. On Courage focuses on individual dissidents, dissident communities, the unfortunate side effects of being a dissident, and growing a dissident movement. Joining us to talk about this important book is Ami Fields-Meyer, a senior fellow at the Harvard Kennedy School's Allen Lab for Democracy Renovation and a former senior policy advisor at the White House during the Biden administration, where he led U.S. policy initiatives related to civil rights, consumer protection, and technology policy. Ami has served as a strategist to national civil rights organizations, political candidates, and high-profile public officials from Los Angeles City Hall to the West Wing. Ami Fields-Meyer's writing has been published in The New Yorker, The Atlantic, Foreign Policy, and other outlets. His new book, co-authored with Julia Angwin, is called On Courage, How to Be a Dissident in an Age of Fear. Hi, Ami. Thank you so much for joining us.
1: Thank you so much, Rose. I'm thrilled to be with you.
0: Well, we are very happy to have you. We started the Authoritarian Playbook series many months ago last year. It's hard to keep up with the time these days.
1: Yes.
0: But we decided to start this series because we felt like many in the media were really not connecting the dots. And I just wonder what your overall thoughts are. Here we are, August of 2026. What are your thoughts about major media coverage of

0: as you describe, it's the media seems to have had trouble really knowing quite what to say, what words to use to describe the really abnormal authoritarian breakthrough. And I guess I would just say, Rose, that part of what I think is happening, why it's hard for Americans of all stripes, not just in media or in politics, to really be able to put their finger on the fact that what they're seeing is authoritarianism, is for two reasons. One, Americans tend to not see ourselves as of the world. We like to be separate and apart. And I think a little bit of that exceptionalism has seeped in. If you look to the statistics about what's going on elsewhere in the world, liberal democracy is now the least common form of government on earth, as I'm sure you've covered. Three out of four people in the world now are living under some form of autocracy. And the United States is really just the latest to slip into this. But the one other reason that I think it's been difficult for folks from media to politics to everyone in between to really identify that what this is authoritarianism, despite people like Tim Snyder and Ann Applebaum and M. Gessen, who are experts in this, telling us that's what it is because authoritarianism looks different than it used to look. It no longer comes into town, at least in this country, on the back of a coup. It's now sort of the slow erosion of our institutions. It looks different. It feels different. We continue to have elections, but the elections can start to be tilted and less free and less fair. We continue to have media, but the media begins to be more corporate, more consolidated in the way that we're seeing. We continue to have courts, but the courts begin to be stacked. And so it continues to look like a democracy, but if you look a little bit more closely, you can begin to see things shifting and changing much more rapidly than we should be comfortable with.
1: That is a really good point because if you are out there working, say, two jobs, two or three jobs to make ends meet, let's say you're a single mom trying to get your kids to school, trying to find housing that you can afford, it is hard to pay attention to all of this. I mean, it's hard enough for us who swim in this every day to keep up. There's so much coming at us on a daily basis. And I wonder what this experience was like for you, given that you studied these issues very deeply, but you also interviewed so many incredible people around the globe. What was it like when you started the project and how you thought about authoritarianism? And then how has that really changed for you now that you've completed this project?
0: It's a really, really good point about people just trying to make ends meet. And I will say, before I say more about the project itself, I totally agree. And I have found this as we've traveled, we've been to 10 cities to talk about our book, that the abstract concept of democracy means much less to people now than I think it used to. And a lot of that has to do with what does democracy really mean if I can't afford my rent payment. And part of the reason that we did the book this way was that I think that if we had just written a book about the sort of the Navalny's of the world or the Mandelas of the world, that would have been an interesting book, maybe a sort of a cinematic book, but I don't really think that it would have been so useful to normal people like me. And what we realized as we began to talk to dissidents, we ultimately spoke to over 100 people on five continents, from Venezuela to Hungary to Russia to Hong Kong and beyond, who have stood up to an authoritarian regime in some form or another, have stood up to political repression when there was risk for them involved. Sometimes that risk was really immediate physical danger, but oftentimes the people that we were talking to were people who faced something closer to what most of us will face, which is I might lose my job, I might lose my reputation, I might lose my community. So I'll say this, when we started interviewing folks at the beginning of the second Trump administration, we started calling up dissidents from around the world to ask, things are changing in the United States. What would you do? And we started this in January of 2025. Those first couple weeks of calling people from Venezuela and from Nicaragua and elsewhere, really the response from many of these dissidents was, that's cute. Two Americans who have finally, who are finding our struggles to be sort of interesting and charming, and I'll humor you for just a second. But they really did not feel like what we were looking at bore any resemblance to what they had gone through. By the end of March, and just to orient people, because as you say, it's been such a deluge,

0: This is end of March 2025. This is, Mahmoud Khalil has been arrested. Özturk has been arrested. We've begun to see many of these ICE raids. We've begun to see a lot of these attacks on the institutions. Those conversations changed in tone and in tenor. Instead of the sort of skepticism that we were hearing, we started to get responses that were basically like, let me give you advice, and I hope you're writing this down quickly because you're going to need it. And so that was quite humbling. Everything about that experience was quite humbling. But what we found as we spoke over and over again, the question, the fundamental question we started with was, how do people stay safe as they try to defy authoritarianism? I think we thought that we were going to get answers that were very technical in nature. What apps do you use? How do you sort of stay out of the crosshairs of the surveillance state? And we did get some of that. We did write some of that. But so much more of the answers that we received and the stories that we tell were spiritual, were about how people find safety in community and how people band together to get through moments like this.
1: It's really interesting to hear what you say about democracy, because a number of articles and studies have come out looking at how Kamala Harris spent a lot of time talking about threats to democracy when she ran for president, and it just didn't land with a lot of people, especially those who were struggling to make ends meet. I'm sure you have a lot of thoughts about what happened with her campaign, given that you worked in the White House under the Biden administration. But I wonder, are you in touch with any Democrats? What are they thinking about this now? How to talk to people about the real threats that we're facing, while at the same time talking about people and their everyday struggles?
0: It's been a great, surprising, but really wonderful blessing for me after more than a decade working in policy and Democratic politics to step out of it, at least for the moment, to spend time with activists and here in the United States, but also all over the world. It is something that I think maybe should be mandatory for every political operative or policy advisor at some point, which is really to step out of your world, which is not to denigrate the people who are working, who have worked really hard on these important policy issues for a long time. But yeah, I think there's clearly a major divide and a bit of a disconnect between some of the messaging that's happened in past election cycles and what people are seeing and feeling now. It was even interesting, I don't know if you saw this, just even last night, to see that Alex Vindman, who was a hero of the first sort of resistance era of Trump opposition, I say resistance, capital R in major quotes, who helped, who was a witness, I think, in the first impeachment, who was a whistleblower. He was soundly defeated in the Democratic primary in Florida last night by a Democratic socialist. And without getting into those issues, because I think that they're sort of separate and apart, that was fascinating to me, to see somebody who came to prominence as a quote-unquote resistance hero, as a fighter for democracy, to lose a lot of salience in the public view. So some of this absolutely has to do with the fact that I think that people are just concerned with their immediate day-to-day lives, as they should be. But I do think that there are still examples of people who have gotten really good at talking about democracy without talking about it as this conceptual, through this fluffier conceptual way. And one of the people who I think is really good at this, who's getting more attention this week, is Jon Ossoff. But even before this week, when he has attracted attention for talking about, in a sort of prickly, provocative way, an aide to President Trump, who he seems to have a bit of a strange relationship with, he was really, really focused on corruption. And I don't know who's advising him, and I don't know what exactly Senator Ossoff has studied, but this is a lesson from other countries. One of the last countries that's sort of tracking along the United States' route that has been able to pull itself out of the authoritarian rut, at least temporarily, is Hungary. And in Hungary, what you see, just a few months ago, the massive elections happened, you see something very similar in that country to what's happening in this country. They continue to have an open media, but the media is increasingly, as I said before, aligned explicitly with the regime, both state and non-state TV. The same thing is true of the courts. The same thing is true of the civil service, just stacked in favor of the Orban regime. And one of the ways that this the opposition leader, Peter Maillard, was able to mobilize massive groups of people was not to talk about quote unquote democracy. And it also, Rose, wasn't to talk about really a very specific slate of policy proposals. What he was talking about and what ended up being able to organize and mobilize a massive majority to defeat Orban at the polls while they still had elections before that civic airspace was closed off was just to focus on his corruption. It was something, the self-enrichment of the regime and its allies was something that pissed off so many regular people that the people who were voting in the coalition for this opposition to Orban was everyone from the purple-haired liberals on college campuses in Budapest to the sort of MAGA equivalent folks out in the countryside. And it was corruption. It was the self-enrichment. It was, you are being robbed by the elite who is robbing you blind. That's the message that worked. It will be a different question to see how to govern moving forward now that Orban has been defeated. But it's a really important lesson for us here in the United States as we try to figure out how to talk about this, whether in the media or in democratic politics.
1: Do you think, and I want to dive into your book, we could talk for so long, given the
0: Totally.
1: work that you do, but do you think that the corruption message is really landing in this country now that there have been so many reports? We just did a show about this, about how the Trump family is once again enriching themselves, but it's a brand new level, especially when you look at the money they're making off of crypto. And a number of Trump supporters are investing in his crypto ventures, and they're losing a lot of money in the process. So, do you think that message is landing?
0: I haven't seen polling on this, but sometimes polling can point us in obscure directions. I will say this, Rose. Authoritarianism is about two things. It's about stealing your rights, and it's about stealing your money. That's it. I think that if we boil it down, both of those things tend to elicit really passionate responses in people when it feels like I no longer have the freedom to speak, to write, to say what I once did, to move about, to express myself, to practice my religion, etc. And also, my hard-earned money is either being stolen from me, or other people aren't playing by the rules. And I don't know the numbers on what does and doesn't resonate. What I do know is what's happening. And I do know that what's worked in places like Hungary. One thing that we learn from studying authoritarian movements on five different continents is that there are tactics that work, and this is one of them. We can talk about others, but the other thing that I think Americans need to hear is we end up waiting around for the perfect messenger or the perfect coalition or the perfect message or the perfect political maneuver. That's the wrong approach. We just have to start somewhere. And so if it begins to feel as though talking about democracy and authoritarianism and maybe Trump is going to be a fascist and this language that Democrats have tried isn't breaking through, we have to try different things. And I'm very encouraged by people like Senator Ossoff. Senator Murphy in Connecticut is doing this too. But there are other people who are doing this in different ways. And we will need many, many messengers and different kinds of messages to get this across, because what works for one, as we've seen in the recent primaries, what works in one political environment is not what's going to work in the other. We need to be willing to have a lot of different paths in.
1: Exactly. And it's so clear that people want to see tangible changes. And they just feel like by electing Democrats year after year, depending on where they live, they're just not seeing things get better. And that is why so many of these democratic socialists are winning. And it's just going to be fascinating to see how this plays out over the next couple of months going into the midterms. I mean, just to look at last night's race, as you mentioned, I mean, Angie Nixon, she got 56% of the vote.
0: Yeah, and it's fascinating. I think we need to be paying attention to that. Does seem to be an effort in some quarters to dismiss some of this as a courant or just a product of the moment. But clearly, we all need to be listening to people and to voters, and it's important to follow that voice.
1: On today's Your Call, we are speaking with Ami Fields Meyer, senior fellow at the Harvard Kennedy School's Allen Lab for Democracy Renovation and a former senior policy advisor at the White House during the Biden administration. Ami Fields Meyer is co-author with journalist Julia Angwin of the new book On Courage, How to Be a Dissident in an Age of Fear. If you have any questions or comments for Ami, you can give us a call at 866-798-8255. You can also email yourcall@kalw.org. For this book, Ami and Julia interviewed over 100 dissidents and activists around the globe, and the interviews are incredible. What these people are doing, what they have faced is just so amazing. And I really hope you can get your hands on this book to read these stories. I was really affected, and I keep thinking about this quote from a former Venezuelan opposition leader who told you, "You are in a new reality and you need to behave like it." I just can't stop thinking about that and what that means to different people.
0: Yeah. Well, this gets to the way we opened this conversation, which is that part of the strategy of the authoritarian right in this country and in other countries, but if you listen to people like Steve Bannon, is to flood the zone and to disorient us and to move so quickly that by the time we realize what exactly is happening, it's too late. And this is something that we hear over and over again from dissidents all over the world, which is, don't wait, as I've just said, don't wait for the perfect opening or opportunity to take action, whether it's in your workplace, in your community, in your home country, whatever it is that's happening, that you really should do something. You know, we talk to people, this book is not a work of political science. We rely on a lot of academics to help us ground our theories and some of what we write about. This is a book of stories. The book is an invitation to the movement. There are 16 different lessons that are in this book that basically take you from the moment that you realize that something is wrong. You know, I'm a lawyer and my office is considering accepting the coercion of being bullied into a deal with the administration. I'm a university professor and my research funding is now at stake. I realize that there are undocumented people in my neighborhood and I need to find a way to step up and do something about it. So we take you in this book from those moments all the way through to building a coalition, but the book is a bit of a buffet menu of options. We recognize that no two people are necessarily going to do the same thing to object. And so we tell a story about a civil servant, a lawyer in the Department of Housing and Urban Development, who realized that this Trump administration was no longer really enforcing civil rights in housing. And so he decided, despite major risks, to speak out. We talk to a different Venezuelan person, a Venezuelan woman in the outskirts of Caracas, who had been part of the authoritarian left, Maduro and Chavez regime, but who realized when she could not feed her children anymore that she needed to begin to organize, not because she was a dissident, not because she was an oppositional figure, but because she was a mom and she needed to find a way to move forward. This is the same kind of work, the same type of inner work that dissidents have done for many years, back to the Soviet dissident movement. We write about writers, scientists, academics who were not able to do their work anymore when Stalin passed a number of repressive laws and really weighed two different kinds of fears against each other, which was the fear that if I do speak out, if I do continue my work, if I do continue to be an activist, if I do seek a more democratic future, then I have the fear that I might lose something like my immediate safety or my status or my wealth. But every dissident in the entire book, everyone that we profile and almost everybody who we spoke to, weighed that against a different fear, which is that if I don't speak out, if I don't do something, if I don't act now, I will be judged in the eyes of history or a higher power or my children, or I'll live somewhere outside of my values. And the people who we profile in this book are people who, under various different circumstances of repression and fear, chose to be motivated by those second things and did it anyway.
1: We have an email from Natalie who linked to a recent show we did about the anti-ICE protesters in Texas who got 30 to 100 years in prison. and what a message that sends to other activists. And Natalie said, can you talk about the message that sends to other activists? And based on the interviews that you did, what is the most effective form of activism at this point?
0: You know, under the Soviet Union, the apparatus that it took to keep ordinary citizens in place was much more cumbersome and heavy and costly and resource intensive than what Putin uses now. I know we're asking about the United States, but I'm going to analogize in a way that should make us all very uncomfortable. What later autocrats have realized, later authoritarians have realized, and Putin is sort of the ultimate here, is that you don't actually need a vast surveillance state in the way that they had in the later years of the Soviet Union, or the middle to later years of the Soviet Union. What you can use instead is something that academics call selective repression or selective persecution. And this is when you pick somebody in every sector of society, in every industry, and make an example out of them. So if you look to Russia, where they, you know, every couple years will arrest and try musicians who have done music that seems or is oppositional to the Kremlin. Russia, and the same thing is true of businessmen and political opposition leaders. You know, Russia is known in our, we think of Russia now as a place with lots and lots and lots of political prisoners, but actually it doesn't rank very high, excuse me, in the global rankings of political prisoners per capita, because it doesn't take that many high profile cases to create what one former political prisoner, Andrei Pivovarov, who ran an organization called Open Russia, told us that he calls fear in your kitchen. Which is that you don't have to know someone. You just have to have seen this happen a couple of other times before you think twice about this. So that's the premise here. Now, I don't know whether Stephen Miller and Steve Bannon or Trump's other henchmen and mind melders are explicitly studying a Putin. But we do know that they're explicitly studying people like Viktor Orban. And we do know that it's very important to them that they understand this sort of civic psychology. And so that's the goal. The goal is to send the message that if you so much as get in our way, whether you are a member of the political opposition or just an activist, we are going to come for you. It's going to be the power of the state against you with everything we've got. What that means in response, what that means about what's effective, is that we can never, ever, ever give in. That we cannot, that as authoritarianism is about closing off civic airspace, we have to continue to push back. And it's why it's important that especially political leaders never be cowed into submission, and this is really important, this is a sort of a critical piece, that the people who might come to their aid in public do so. That civic players, but also corporate leaders and other political leaders, continue speaking up, even if it feels you feel fearful that the president might come for you next. The second that those of us who are watching this decide to stay quiet, the second authoritarianism has crept further and further into the United States.
1: That was so interesting to learn about the number of political prisoners in Russia, because you're right. I think a lot of people might assume that the jails, the prisons are just full of political prisoners. But as you said, that's just not the case when you look at other countries per capita. And Vladimir Gelman, a political scientist and former Russian democratic activist, talked about this. He said, modern autocrats have no need to rely on massive repression as a means of maintaining their dominance. Fear does most of the work. And you cited a 2025 survey in the book on courage, and it found that when you talk to Russian students, more than 6 in 10 say they're afraid to share their views on campus. So the fear is very, very deep.
0: Look, one thing that we get asked a lot when we're out on the road talking about this book is, where are the young people? which I think is a funny question. People say, where are all the young people in the democracy movement? This often happens. I say this with love and no denigration in groups of people. A lot of the people who will come out to quote unquote democracy spaces are of an older generation. And I think there are two answers to that question. One is the thing that we spoke about before, which is that the word democracy, the sort of abstract notion of democracy, means less when you can't really plan for owning a home, when wages are down, when it's hard to find work, when rent is so high. But the other thing is that there were a lot of students out in the streets a couple of years ago over Israel-Palestine issues. And the way that universities responded to those student protesters, the way that many private employers responded, people were doxxed at best. Many people lost jobs and job opportunities. Many people were profiled on websites like Canary Mission and other places that profile student protesters. And many worse have now been the subject of deportation proceedings. And so I bring this up because this is of a piece with the Russian statistic that you just brought up. When that Venezuelan leader, that Venezuelan opposition leader who you quoted from the beginning of our book says, you need to be aware that you're in a different reality now. He doesn't mean that communism has come to America or that Nazism has come to America. What he means is that the signs of authoritarianism are consistent across the board and that we need to be really clear about them when we see them.
1: Well, thank you so much for the question. Let's hear from a caller. Let's go to Virginia in Berkeley. Hi, Virginia. Thanks for holding.
2: Hi. In the U.S., the U.S. has over 800 bases all over the world. Neither the Soviet Union nor Venezuela nor Russia have anything like that. In the U.S., there's a pyramid of wealth where a very tiny percentage of humans and entities own almost all the wealth, and it's such that cities and states feel that they have to kowtow to this. They won't do fair taxation. Instead, they all pour money into these high-rise, dense condo schemes. They've gotten a lot of young people on board with these because there is no fair taxation. And I wish that what the leaders, the so-called leaders that we vote in these communities would do almost all their time is create dialogue between people in their communities so that each community would push and push and push to get a fair taxation policy in this country. And until we do, I don't see any of this changing in Democratic or Republican. Thanks.
1: All right. Thank you so much for the call. Ami, what are your thoughts on that?
0: Well, the book is not about fair taxation or tax policy, but what I will say is that what is very clear is that the conditions for an authoritarian to step in were ripe. It was sort of like, a lot of dry foliage waiting around for a match to strike, because when there is such profound social inequality and wealth disparity, people begin to look for alternatives. And so I agree with the caller in that if many of our institutions had been working better to begin with, if our country had been fairer and more equal to begin with, then the opening would not have been so wide for an authoritarian movement to step in and to bring us to where we are at the moment.
1: And final thoughts, Ami, I wish we had more time. We would love to have you back because I really want to talk more about the people that you interviewed. But given that, we are, what is it, a year and a half into this administration, after doing these interviews, we have a few more emails about effective activism. A lot of people just don't know what to do. People have been on the streets calling for wars to end, on the streets calling for, you know, taxes to pay for basic services, as Virginia just said. What else would you like to share with people about what is most effective at this point?
0: Well, I'll say two things, Rose. One is the orientation that Americans need to take on is something that the political scientist Maria Stephan calls collective stubbornness. Authoritarianism comes crashing down when the people begin to throw sand in the gears of the institutions that uphold it. That means that even though we're used to engaging in the tools with the tools of democracy, that is elections and litigation and legislation and showing up every couple of years, we need to keep doing those things, but we also need to begin to experiment with and use other tools that many of us are less comfortable with, like strike and boycott and civil resistance, civil disobedience. That's one. But the second thing I'll say is the four basic takeaways from this book, which is that when you begin to realize that you object to what is going on in your community or your country, there are four things to do. The first is that when you hear that voice of objection in your head, instead of suppressing it, follow it. Follow it. This is what we hear from people all over the world. This is not the more natural thing to do because there are risks, but you should follow the voice that says something is wrong and to do the thing that, and voice the objection. The second thing out of four, and I'll say these quickly, the second thing is that we heard from people all over the world is that the best way to do that, the best way to follow that voice is to find other people who share your values. Americans don't tend to have political homes. We have other forms of community like religious community or social community, civic community is much harder, and we don't generally have a political home. So everybody should find a place to organize regularly, to show up every week or every couple of weeks to be with people who share your values. The third thing is don't do stupid stuff, no unforced errors. People tend to think that being a dissident, that being an objector means taking on unnecessary risk, but that's not what we should do. There are a lot of things, we write about it. The entire third section of our book is about how to stay safe as an activist, especially under digital surveillance. And the fourth thing, and this is really important, is to commit yourself to persuasion, to expanding your political home, to working on non-traditional, strange bedfellows, alliances, and coalitions, to make your alliances bigger, and to find people who you can work with, even though you don't agree on everything, but who agree that at the basic level that we need a multiracial constitutional democracy in this country. And if you can do those four things, then the whole country will be off to a much better place and a much more hopeful place in the future.
1: Ami Fields-Meyer is co-author of the new book On Courage, How to Be a Dissident in an Age of Fear. Ami is senior fellow at the Harvard Kennedy School's Allen Lab for Democracy Renovation and a former senior policy advisor at the White House during the Biden administration. Ami, thank you. Thanks to you and Julia for this book. We would love to have you back. I feel like we just scratched the surface. Thank you so much for joining us.
0: I'd love to join you again. Thanks for having me, Rose.
1: Great. Thank you so much. And coming up on Your Call, we are going to find out why San Francisco Mayor Daniel Lurie has terminated a contract with Hospitality House's 6th Street Center in downtown San Francisco. This is Your Call. We'll be back after this.
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1: This is Your Call. I'm Rose Aguilar. Now we are going to find out why San Francisco Mayor Daniel Lurie's administration has terminated its contract with the Hospitality House's 6th Street Self-Help Center in San Francisco. Since 1967, Hospitality House has been providing opportunities and resources for personal growth and self-determination to unhoused people and neighborhood residents in San Francisco's Tenderloin neighborhood, 6th Street corridor, and mid-market area. The Hospitality House 6th Street Self-Help Center has been told by the mayor's office that it will close as of December 31st. Later today, residents, advocates, and community leaders will gather outside the center at 169 6th Street in San Francisco from 11 to 1 p.m. to make their opposition to the closure known and call on Mayor Lurie and the city of San Francisco to reconsider this decision. Joining us to talk about the closure and the efforts to reverse the mayor's decision is Joe Wilson, executive director of the Hospitality House. Joe arrived at Hospitality House in 1983 as a shelter resident. He started volunteering, then became a shelter manager. For the next 20 years, he worked in various leadership roles at other nonprofits and in labor unions before returning to Hospitality House as a policy advocate and now executive director. Hi, Joe. Thanks so much for joining us.
6: Good morning, Rose. Thanks for having us.
1: Good morning. Thank you. We're also joined by Sherry Davis, Hospitality House's 6th Street Center Program Manager. Hi, Sherry. Thank you so much for joining us.
7: Hello, Rose.
1: Nice to have you. And we're joined by Henry Karnilowitz, president of the SOMA Business Association. We reached out to Mayor Lurie's office to ask if someone from the office can join us. They said that no one could join us from the office, but they connected us with Henry. Hi, Henry. Thank you so much for joining us.
8: Oh, hi, Rose. Glad to be on here. And we'll go forward with this and see what happens. Thank you.
1: Well, thank you. So, Joe, for people who are not familiar with Hospitality House, can you tell us what you all do at the 6th Street Center Drop-In Center?
6: Well, yes. So, Hospitality House, as you pointed out, was founded in 1967 in the spring of the summer of love by a group of community volunteers seeking to have more welcoming spaces, particularly for young people. During the emerging great gay rights and gay liberation movement. We were formed just 6 to 7 months after the Concord's cafeteria riots. And we've maintained solidarity with the gay and lesbian and transgender community for decades. We operate 6 programs, 5 locations, 4 different neighborhoods, 3 different neighborhoods. Including our emergency shelter, which is one of the city's oldest, but also one of the city's smallest emergency shelters, as you pointed out. I slept at the Hospitality House's shelter in 1983. We have a community arts program, which will soon be celebrating, along with us, in 2 years, the 60th anniversary of the community arts program, which is still the city's only free fine arts studio and gallery space for low-income and unhoused artists. It's a unique social enterprise in that artists keep 100% of the sales from proceeds, the proceeds from the sales of their artwork. We have an employment program, which we operate one of the city's 8 centralized job centers. Every year, 500 plus unhoused unemployed job seekers, come to us looking for work, connection with the workforce, and we get about 240, 250 folks either connected to job training or full or part-time employment. We have a community building program which seeks to offer people positive options for engaging in their community. We have a trauma-informed leadership development project, which called Healing Organizing Leadership Development. And over the years, 5 of our board members have actually come through that leadership training program. And then we have the 2 self-help centers. One of the Tenderloin Self-Help Center, which was formed in 1985 or 86 out of a community engagement process to rebuild peer-based, community-based mental health services that had been dismantled during the Reagan era. And then ironically, the city asked us to replicate south of Market, what we've done in the Tenderloin, with the Tenderloin Self-Help Center, and we did that with the Sixth Street Self-Help Center starting in 2008, I believe.
1: And
6: so
1: Joe,
6: it's nearly a 20-year history.
1: Joe, can I just jump in, because we have about eight minutes left, and I want to make sure we get all the information out. When did you all learn that your contract was going to be terminated?
6: So, in clarification, the contract itself has not been terminated. What we've been instructed to do is to close the Sixth Street Self-Help Center and then relocate the staff elsewhere into our other programs. So we still have the contract with the Department of Public Health, yet, but we won't be able to operate the Sixth Street Self-Help Center at its location. And frankly, the problem is that these resources are all community-based. The idea is to connect people in the communities where they are. And so you remove that asset, that program, that resource for people, then you have one fewer resource for people who are seeking those services, and conditions worsen, not improve.
1: So I'm just trying to get a sense of what the mayor's office told you exactly. Did they tell you you have to shut down the Sixth Street Self-Help Center by December 31st?
6: Yes.
1: And was there a reason?
6: The reasons were vague. They like what we do. They just feel that it's no longer needed on Sixth Street, which is not our experience. And Sherry can talk more about that in terms of what's needed on Sixth Street. And frankly, most of the people who access the Self-Help Center on Sixth Street are residents of SoMa. And so this notion that people are coming from all over the city, all over the country to get to Sixth Street for its services is a false one. And we believe that there ought to be community resources in the community where people live.
1: Joe Wilson is executive director of Hospitality House. I'd also like to get Henry to comment here. Henry Karnilowicz is president of the SoMa Business Association. And Henry, we reached out to the mayor's office and they connected us with you. You were extensively quoted in a Mission Local article about the closure of the Sixth Street Self-Help Center. And in the interview, you said that your organization has met with the mayor's office over the last year to express your concerns, especially what's going on outside of Hospitality House. Can you tell us a little bit about Sixth Street and what concerns you about what is going on at Hospitality House?
8: I want to start off with, first of all, with redevelopment, because that's when I got involved quite heavily with South of Market, particularly Sixth Street. I was on the advisory board with the redevelopment agency, and the whole idea was to revitalize Sixth Street. And during this time, when they were around before its demise, we planted the palm trees, we redid the sidewalks through Urban Solutions, a vision that was created by redevelopment. We got business to move in, such as Miss Saigon, Jack Sino at the optometrist, and a few other ones along Sixth Street. Once the demise of redevelopment, then it sort of seemed to go south. And for a while there, it goes, especially along Jesse Street and those areas around there, they were just packed with people camping all over the place. And it was not a nice scene for anybody. So we're not talking about just the people that are out in the street, but the businesses and everyone else out there. At Hospitality House, it has not been uncommon. I'd walk by there and there'd be a whole bunch of people hanging outside. I can't say for sure they're using drugs, but they'd be laying down there and doing stuff. And there was one occasion we got from one of our Filipino folks, who said there was a senior Filipino lady, she was walking by, and someone out there apparently assaulted her. Anyway, the thing is, we really want to revitalize. You know, we don't want to keep getting this push and push and push from everywhere and into Sixth Street, which is the entry into the city, for crying out loud. Don't we want to revitalize to make it great for everybody? As Joe just said, the city's not taking the money away. Give them another location where they can go to. Look, do you have to be right there next to where where the people are everywhere? It's like if I want to go where I live, You know, if I want to go to the hospital, do I tell the city, hey, build a hospital next door to me? No, I go to the hospital where I need to get attention. Yes, they do a great job. It's true. I know people have gone through the program. But if the only way we're going to get sickly revitalized is by doing what the mayor is doing. When he first got elected, the first thing he did, he walked up and down 6th Street to move people away from sprawling all over the place and defecating and all. I hate to use these words, you know, it's terrible.
1: Well, and we have to have a longer conversation about this because there's so much to discuss here. There's concern, there's safety concerns, there's treating people with dignity and respect. And this is such an ongoing conversation in San Francisco and many parts of the country. Sherry, what are your thoughts about what Henry and other people in the area point out? I mean, this is an ongoing conversation that we have been having in San Francisco for so many years. Sherry?
9: Yes, I'm here.
1: Okay, go ahead.
9: Can you hear me?
1: Yes.
9: Yes, it is people everywhere, but also it's a lot of control around here. There has never been open drug use at Hospitality House, in front of Hospitality House at all, ever. Yes, people hang out. We're not open on the weekends. So a lot of times on the weekends, they get a lot of people that gathers on the weekends. When we are open, we have events. We activate the sidewalks. We bring people together. We build relationships with the community members who live in SROs. Some of the folks that hang out are neighbors. They live upstairs in the hotel. And so they have company, right? They bring their company and invite them to events when they come. But for the most part, we help people and we make sure that they stay safe. They can come in and use the restrooms. It's the only public bathrooms on the South Market here. Charging the phones, seeing the therapist, going to therapy groups, case management, housing, right? Stabilization, right? We have, you know, a various of things that happens here at this location here, you know, on 6th Street. And it's like, I just see, I hear the word vitalizing. It's more, to me, it's just a better word of gentrification. I just want to say that.
1: Sherry, moving people away is
9: like, he had the opportunity, you had the hub. If when you had the hub, if it was working, why would you leave, take it out? Why would you move it?
1: So, Sherry, if this 6th Street Self-Help Center has to close by December 31st, the mayor is basically saying, take those resources back to the Tenderloin and provide the resources there, but just don't do it on 6th Street. Is that what's going on here?
9: Yes, and I just want to say their strategy of what they're doing now is going to become the community members' tragedy. Because these resources are connected to them in this area. And some folks are not going to be happy and won't be able to walk on the other side of the market, right? Others we do wellness checks with. I just, you know, I want to say removing the services off of 6th Street is a big mistake right now.
1: Well, I wish we had more time. We learned about this over the weekend, a couple days ago, and we decided to add this segment today. So we have to have a longer conversation. You know, I will say KALW, we're moving into our new building soon. We're 10 minutes from the Hospitality House. So we're going to be right in the neighborhood. And we really need to have these kinds of conversations because, as Henry points out, you know, businesses are concerned about what's happening in front of their doors. People really want to be safe walking anywhere in the city. Of course, anyone does. And then the question is, how do you deal with these issues from a humane perspective. I think this conversation just really needs to continue, and we're definitely going to have so many more, especially when we move into the neighborhood. I want to thank Joe Wilson, Executive Director of Hospitality House, Sherry Davis, the Hospitality House's 6th Street Center Program Manager, and Henry Karnilowitz, President of the Soma Business Association. I'm sorry this segment was so short, but we will definitely have you all back. Henry, we're out in about 10 seconds. Go ahead. All right, we're gonna have to have you all back. Thank you so much for joining us. There's gonna be an event right now at 169 6th Street to try to keep this center open. Thanks for joining us. I'm Rose Aguilar. It's your call.
10: I'm Regina Vaivyanathan, host of BBC NewsHour. On today's program, Ukraine's recently sacked defense minister calls for wartime elections. We'll be in Kyiv, and we hear from a woman who says she was one of hundreds drugged by a former civil servant in France.
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13: Being Black, it's almost an expectation that I know how to dance. And so it feels like I'm letting my culture down because I can't dance.
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14: 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First, this news.
15: Live from NPR News in Washington, I'm Lakshmi Singh. Three of the candidates President Trump endorsed ended up losing in yesterday's Republican primaries in Florida and Wyoming. NPR's Tamara Keith reports there may be some cracks emerging in the president's grip on the Republican Party.
16: The win rate for candidates President Trump has endorsed remains well over 90%. But in the crowded primary field for Florida's 19th congressional district, Trump endorsed late, and his pick came in second. Scandal-plagued Congressman Corey Mills failed in his bid for re-election in Florida's 7th congressional district. Trump had endorsed him early, but in an after-the-fact social media post, the president claimed he had told Mills to drop out. In Wyoming's Republican gubernatorial primary, Trump's endorsed candidate also lost to a more moderate Republican, and it wasn't even close. Tamara Keith, NPR News.
15: President Trump confirms on social media today that he is nominating Dr. Heidi Overton for Food and Drug Administration Commissioner. Overton is a White House advisor and has regularly briefed the president on health policy issues. She was present when Trump recently issued an executive order to reduce the number of childhood vaccinations, a move that has been widely criticized by public health experts in the U.S. President Trump says the U.S. and Canada reached a last-minute deal to delay 50% U.S. tariffs on $20 billion worth of Canadian products.
17: The tariffs will be non-existent for our farmers. Our farmers were paying tremendous tariffs into Canada, and those tariffs are going to be totally eviscerated, down to zero.
15: The sanctions were due to take effect after midnight this morning. Canadian Prime Minister Mark Carney says there was significant progress in negotiations with the Americans, adding there is more work to do. Ukraine launched another swarm of hundreds of drones deep into Russia overnight. The attack comes amid a wider Ukrainian campaign targeting Russian energy and logistics hubs. From Moscow, NPR's Charles Maines has the latest.
18: This time, Ukrainian drones struck an oil refinery and damaged a residential building in the Republic of Bashkortostan. The region's governor, Rady Khabirov, confirmed the Ukrainian attack and said the drones had caused a fire at an oil facility already undergoing maintenance from previous Ukrainian strikes. Sustained Ukrainian attacks across Russia's energy and logistics sectors have caused rolling gas shortages across much of Russia this summer, with just a third of gas stations nationwide currently offering petrol for sale. That's meant long lines for drivers and government-imposed caps on how much gas can be purchased once Russians actually reach the pump. Charles Maines, NPR News, Moscow.
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19: Welcome to Cross Currents from KALW News. I'm Hannah Baba. Today we're featuring an episode of Uncuffed, our podcast made by people in California prisons. The saying says, dance like no one's watching. That is easier said than done in prison, where lots of people are watching and many of them are judging. I'll pass it on to host Greg Eskridge to kick off Uncuffed's third episode of this season, all about dance.
13: Last summer, about a year after I'd been home, a friend and I went out to have dinner, and afterwards we were walking around, beautiful summer night, and I heard some music coming out of this bar. And she just was like, oh, let's go in there and dance. And she, before I could even like say any yes or no, she grabbed me and pulled me inside. And next you know, I was on the dance floor. And I was like, oh no, like dancing, my most feared thing to do on this planet. And she pulled me onto the dance floor and she just starts dancing around. And I'm like, oh my God. So I started to do a little shoulder to the left, shoulder to the right, left foot, right foot. And that was about it. And I was ready to go. And so I just gave it a few minutes of uncomfortableness and then we just walked out. Okay, here's the thing. I cannot dance. But being Black, it's almost an expectation that I know how to dance. And so it feels like I'm letting my culture down because I can't dance. And I can't help that. It's nerve-wracking for me. As soon as I see the dance floor, I start to cringe. Even though I can't dance, I still love seeing people get down. That energy, when people are really in that groove, it really is infectious. Maybe, just maybe, I might give it another shot. What's up, everybody? I'm Greg Eskridge, and this is Uncuffed, the podcast that empowers people in prison to tell their own stories. Today, we are breaking it down, busting the move, cutting the rug, whatever you call it, we're talking about dance. We'll hear stories about how dancing can be a bridge between cultures, a way to connect with your kids. Dancing, it can break your heart, or it can even save your life. This first story comes from Solano State Prison. Former Solano producer B.F. Tams sat down with Julian Glenn Paget. Julian talked about a time he was surprised to find himself pirouetting through prison.
5: There was a boys club in Cincinnati, downtown Cincinnati. I said, hey, Mom, I want to learn how to box. She's like, okay. So she takes me down to the boys club. And there was a man there who had a lot to do with boxing right next door to a ballet school. So what she did was, my lovely mom, may she rest in peace, she put me into ballet class. And that was the most horrifying, painful, whatever adjective you want to put on it, that you can imagine. And I walked out so angry that day. I said, Mom, I thought you were going to put me in a boxing class. She says, you'll get there. So here I am. It's okay to laugh, man. It's all right. I see you over there stifling the laugh. Don't stifle it. You know you were laughing. You're not laughing with me either. You're laughing at me.
20: Oh, so. No, I'm with you, Luke.
5: It's okay, bro. I don't mind because I can take it now. I'm older now. I can take it.
20: Okay.
5: So I started at 5, and I have vivid memories at 6 years old of being just so unhappy putting on tights after school. Then one day my tights fell out of my backpack. I was called I was called punk, I was called sissy, I was called, you know.
20: Why did you continue with the dancing?
5: I found something that I loved doing.
21: So here's the thing. What I want you to do, or what I'd like for you to do, is recall for me

0: these guys are getting up, turning around to people, tackling them, running into them, punching them, kicking them, stabbing them. And that's when really the screams came in, because before that, everything was just a little bit happening in slow motion. And then things started to speed up. And then when everything sped up, I found myself defending myself. My body instinctively went back to things that I was taught in boxing, and went back to things that I was taught in dance, and definitely dance.
1: Really? Dance?
0: Well, yeah, I wasn't just moving. I was moving with purpose. There were movements, there were more dancing, there was more spinning, there was more leaping, there was more rolling, there was more just, it wasn't what the other guys were doing. Did I know I was dancing? No, but I'm glad that I took all those ballet classes. I'm glad that I learned how to dance. I'm glad that I played football. I'm glad that I had a feeling in my body that said, do this, do that. Because I was watching guys, literally, vital organs were being cut. Men were life-flighted. I was one who wasn't life-flighted. I 100% today believe that it was because of my ability to dance.
2: Dancing your way to safety in a prison riot. That is one crazy story. That was Julian Glenn Paget talking to B.F. Tams at Solano State Prison. And a shout out to B.F. Tams, who was just recently released. Our next piece comes from the California Institution for Women. One dance memory you may have is your high school prom. Maybe you were the prom king or queen. You got all suited and booted, and it was the best night of your life. Or maybe it was a bit more complicated. There's one song that reminds Linda Riccio about her high school prom. Every time she hears it, she's taken back to a haunting moment from that night. Linda shares her story and the song in this segment we call a My Mixtape.
3: Hi, I am Linda, and my song is Old Man by Neil Young. I was 17 years old. I was going to my prom. I was asked out by a fellow classmate. His name was John. I'm a lot like you. We had stopped in a parking lot, and we had parked his little tiny old 1977 Toyota backside in against a hillside. And we were the only ones in the parking lot. And we got out and we walked across the pavement. And I remember that I saw coming up over the berm four or five men that were about our age. And we looked at each other and we didn't say anything and we just knew to run. Love lost such. We ran as fast as we could across that parking lot. Him fumbling for the keys, getting them in the ignition. And we both made it to the car, and we got inside the car. And I remember lighting that engine up. And I remember just making it to the Hotel Del Coronado and getting inside of that big ballroom. And all of our friends there just looking at us, looking at the both of us, like, what happened? Where have you been? Why are you so late? What's going on? And I remember that he disappeared. And he wouldn't dance with me, he wouldn't come near me. And I didn't see him for most of the night. And he did drive me home in silence. And I didn't see him for the rest of the school year. And when the prom pictures came out, I remember that song playing. And it was, Old Man, Look at Yourself. You're a lot like me.

someone came up to me and he handed me the photographs. And I realized in that moment that we had almost been attacked that night because we were different.

0: and it was because I was white and he was a young black man. But I've always wanted to go back and just to tell John that it wasn't his fault and it wasn't because of him. It was because of other people's blindness and other people's ignorance. It was because of the time. And sadly, it's been 50 years, but that time still exists.
1: So tragic that a beautiful night was destroyed by some ignorant people. And I just hate to think that every time she thinks about prom, that moment would come up in her mind. That piece was produced by Kristen Gibson. She goes by Princess. If you got caught up in the system really young, like me, chances are you may have not made it to your own prom. Last year, San Quentin residents decided to throw their own prom, but their dates were their daughters. It was San Quentin's first annual parenting prom. After an 8-week parenting class, a group of incarcerated fathers got all dressed up and stepped into a space that felt nothing like prison. More than that, it was a chance for these men to show up as fathers. Uncuffed producer Darrell Sadiq Davis wrote his daughter a letter reflecting on that special event.
2: Dear Anaya, recently I was able to do something a lot of fathers never done. Dance with you, my daughter. It was my first prom, and you were my first prom date. It felt like a fairy tale. I was wearing a tuxedo, you had on a black dress and your favorite Jordans. I cried the moment I hugged you. The corsage I gave you was wet with both our tears. The chapel at San Quentin was plushed out. Red carpet, buffet table, mood lighting. But even though it was all so perfect, a lot was going through my mind. I was thinking back to the time where your mom first told me she was pregnant with you. I told her I didn't want any kids. Have an abortion. Now I got to hold you while we're dancing, thinking. I almost didn't have this. I almost didn't have you. It hurts even admitting it. And if it makes you feel a certain way, I get it. I was young and didn't look at the world the way I do now. But here, at the prom, I was looking at you. The best gift I ever received. The best breath that came into my life. What would I have done if you wasn't here? At the end of the night, all the dads stood together and sang to all the girls who came in. It's so hard to say goodbye to yesterday. And it really was so hard to say goodbye to my perfect daughter and to the perfect prom. I actually felt free for 6 whole hours. Anaya, you are the love of my life. This is only the beginning of memorable times. Some way, somehow, I'm always mentioning you. I'm here at San Quentin just to be closer to you. And I'm doing my best to prepare myself for when I get the chance to be out there with you. Sincerely, your dad.

0: just come of your dad.
1: Sadiq is definitely a girl dad. That's my guy right there. And I've seen him in the visit room with his daughter many weekends, and they are super tight. So for him to have that opportunity to dance with her, I can't even imagine what that would feel like. Shout out to Darrell Sadiq Davis for gifting us with that beautiful piece. When Sadiq danced at San Quentin, he was slow dancing in a suit. When Amu Nguyen and Angel Rodriguez danced at the prison, they're barefooted, bare-chested, wearing crowns of leaves or shells, and blowing on conch. Amu and Angel find peace, belonging, and connection to their culture through dance. But usually, they do it separately. Amu dances with the Native Hawaiian religious group and Angel with the Aztec dance troupe. So when the prison's annual Day of Peace celebration was coming up last year, Angel and Amu came up with this crazy idea. What if they danced together in front of the whole prison yard? They came into the Uncuffed studio to talk about it. Amu starts us off and Angel follows.
2: Coming to prison, you have to recognize the politics, even if you don't agree with it. You have to recognize it because it's what allows us to coexist and allows you not to be harmed. So dancing is out. That's just a non-starter. Right? I didn't like people laughing at me. I didn't like people judging me.
3: That's me too. I was walking in the yard and it was nighttime. Kind of cold. It was a winter time. And I would start looking at the sky and say, oh, I got to do it. I feel alone. I feel empty. And I take the decision to start that group.
2: So I first saw Angel and the Aztec dancers perform in a graduation. So standing in the hallway, like watching you guys perform, it was thrown out there. Hey, why don't we do something together, right? So I approached Angel, you know, some weeks after that. And I asked him, hey, what would you think about collaborating?
3: So yeah, I say yes, yeah.
2: We said, you know, it'd be beautiful if we could both all together, collectively, perform a dance that's Aztec, and then all the Aztecs collectively could perform a dance with us that's Native. It's already different, right? It's already going against prison norms to just individually have these dances. But then for an Aztec / Hispanic culture to collaborate, you know, with the Asian Polynesian culture in prison, that's unprecedented.
3: September 6th. I've been waiting so much for this day. Now I'm here. 6 in the morning and I'm nervous. I'm nervous because I've been practicing so much for this.
2: There's a plot to this Day of Peace. We decided that the Aztecs were going to be just residents in a village, and we're going to be invaders that are going to try. And that's what a lot of Polynesians did in the days, right? We went out on sailboats to go conquer lands. So, right. So they're going to go out first and just be villagers. And their performance was just going to be people in their village dancing until all these islanders come running out of nowhere and start to try to take over their space.
3: I pick up the conch. And then the drums start playing. And then my heart start feel the energy of me, the strong energy. And we just look into the sky. And that was a moment of thanks and gratitude for all the blessings. And then I hear kind of like screaming in the background, like people yelling and screaming and her and all that, right?
2: So I'm at the front ready to lead us out because we decided to come out at a little jog pace, right? We're going to jog up on these guys So we're running and we're running out there, and then we just start running through the crowd. You know, we intentionally wanted to go make the crowd move aside. And then we get into our first dance. It's, you know, it's the Kumau Mau. And this is just like to say this is our land now. You know, we found a nice piece of land here that we know we're happy to take. So while we're facing off and we're going back and forth, you guys did your last dance. We did this haka, and then we just kind of rushed into each other where we're just like a mob of people. We're just all mixed into each other, and we're just like, wow, wow, wow, at each other's face. So then that's when Angel comes out and goes, stop, stop. Brothers, right, brothers, let's have peace, let's have peace. And then he leads us into the Aztec dance. And then after we do that, we go into the dance that we all worked on together, which is called the Maui dance.
4: Pekulunga, ekulunga fakas. The next time you stand, brothers, we stand as one.
2: And it's in homage and tribute to the demigod Maui. That's pretty much how we ended that day right there.

0: that perform that we did and how we performed the day, that brought to me a lot like peace in my heart, because I never thought that was like something like possible, like two cultures start like doing some perform together. To me, it's like that proof that actually dance heals trauma, because trauma lives in the body, and by doing dance heals.
1: Yes, as is medicine.
0: As in medicine, yes.
2: Wow, that is so powerful to see different races coming together, standing in solidarity, putting all their differences to the side, because that does not happen inside a prison. Like, folks are always segregating themselves, but to see people come together, learn each other's cultures, learn each other's dances, and just have fun and just love on each other is amazing to hear. That was Amu Nguyen and Angel Rodriguez from the Native Hawaiian and Aztec dance groups at San Quentin. Uncuffed producer Fanua Mana Fuahala made that story.

0: That was an excerpt of the third episode of Uncuffed's newest season. 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The Uncuffed team includes Angela Johnston, Nina Gensler-Debs, Kelly McEvers, Sonia Paul, Kathy Novak, Shirey Cannon, Eric Maserati E. Abercrombie, and Eli Wirtschafter. Uncuffed's work in prisons is supported by the California Arts Council, the Department of Corrections and Rehabilitation, independent foundations, and donations from listeners like you. And all content is approved by an information officer. Tune in tomorrow morning at 11. We'll hear from three very different fans and athletes as they reflect on 30 years of the WNBA.
1: We went to a number of Monarchs games. I mean, people schlepped over 100 miles just to see the support for women playing basketball at that level. To me, was joyful.
0: The W turns 30. That's tomorrow morning at 11. The Cross Currents team includes Tessa Mock, Chelsea Koenig, Hanisha Harjani, Shirin Adil, and Ben Trefney. Our editors are Christina Loring, Marissa Ortega-Welch, and Lisa Morehouse. Engineering by True Quinn, Gonadi Joe Johnson, and James Rowlands. Molly Blair Salier is our production assistant fellow, and Victor Tense is our senior producer. Our opening theme music is by the John Santos Quintet, as interpreted by Daoud Anthony. For Cross Currents, I'm Hannah Baba.

0: 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Each week on Bay Made, we spotlight a different Bay Area producer or podcast. You may hear things you agree with and stuff that you don't. And that is the point of the show, to share a range of perspectives, ideas, and solutions that reflect the diversity of the Bay Area. This week, we are proud to share conversations recorded live at KALW's community event space in downtown San Francisco as part of KALW's Bounce, which chronicles women's professional sports in and around the Bay Area. Season 3 of Bounce just kicked off, which seems like a good time to revisit some of our favorite conversations from Season 2. Today's show looks at the unique challenges and contributions of women covering the game, from courtside to newsroom. Our guests include Zena Kada, basketball podcast host at The Athletic and an on-air host for NBC Sports Bay Area, Sophia Jones, Golden State Valkyries radio analyst, and Janie McCauley, a national sports writer based in the Bay Area who was named AP's Sports Writer of the Year in 2006. The moderators are Bounce host Aaron Lim and Bounce executive producer Ben Trefney. I'll let them take it from here.
1: So I'm wondering, like, Janie, like, how have you seen the changes through your career in women's sports?
2: It's been incredible. I have a few thoughts on why now women's sports are thriving. I mean, social media, these women are using their platforms for things that are way beyond basketball or soccer or volleyball or what, track and field. They are speaking out on social issues. They are taking stands. They are making names for themselves, where you have women who are household names, and they're badass ladies. And I'm so I'm so proud of these women. And I think, I don't know exactly why now is the time, but the Bay Area has been waiting for a women's pro basketball team. We know that. I mean, I've covered Tara Vanderveer from, I've been down here 23 years, and it's just been a matter of time. And the Warriors had the vision. Joe Lacob had the vision. I'm not at all surprised at just the interest and the support, but it's every age, every color, every walk of life in that building, and it is a rocking place. The last two home games have been not the winning result, but you look and it is quite a show. I'm blown away. And I sat down with Jess Smith last night.
3: Jess Smith, the president.
2: Yes, the president of the Valkyries. She's recognized some places and not in others, and she's sort of a fly on the wall hearing people talking about her team, but she won't call it her team. It's everybody's team. Mm-hmm. It is everybody's team. Every single one of you who has been waiting for this moment. It's a thrill to see women's sports thriving now. It's awesome.
1: Well, a lot of people, you know, talk about Caitlin Clark, for example,
2: sure,
1: and Angel Reese, who's the most popular Instagram athlete in the WNBA. Like, how much of it do you see goes to these particular personalities who have this charisma that's driven people? Sophia?
4: Yeah, I mean, when you talk about those personalities, people love seeing the competitiveness in Caitlin Clark, or for Angel Reese, because she represents so much about what it is to be a Black woman in such a public space and be constantly scrutinized. And so I think that the more accessibility to these athletes and them just pushing themselves out on social media, more media outlets covering them, it allows more people to see themselves in these women. And I think that's what really has helped to put them on a pedestal, and in turn really shows the amount of work that they put into their craft. And for the Valkyries, I think that with WNBA expansion, we're seeing more opportunities for these women to showcase themselves. That's why we're seeing so much success for Veronica Burton as well, who I think is the front runner for most improved player.
3: Oh, it gotta be.
4: There are so many of those stories that just accessibility and opportunity helps to just have them thrive and have their stories thrive.
1: Sophia Jones, yeah. What thoughts do you have about, like, this rise at this moment?
3: Yeah, I'm listening to both the points of the visibility, the accessibility, and the storytelling. I always think back to women trying to enter the workforce and Betty Friedan and feminism and all the concepts of women selling Tupperware in their living rooms and it being around the concept of talking. Let me tell you the story around the Tupperware. It wasn't just the plastic bin, it saved me because I had this unbelievable amount of food and I had to be able to, you know, put it away. And then we were able to eat it the next day and the next day. And it's like, women are storytellers naturally. And because of the ways that they tell stories, they sell well. When you think about the ways that marketing like firms sell to women, why? Moms are the heads of households usually. They're the people deciding where the money is allocated. And so all of this is apparent in female athletes. Their natural disposition is to tell their story, not only in the way that they play, but also in the ways that they show up when they play. And now in this generation of athletes, we're seeing it's not just, oh, so-and-so can, you know, Caitlin Clark can step back and hit a logo three. She can also sell that on State Farm. Right? You've seen those commercials.
5: She is. Sheboygan.
3: Right? And I think about the fact when I was first watching the WNBA, because even as a college player, and this was a study done at The Athletic, they went to an Elite Eight, I believe it was, or Sweet 16, 2 years ago, and they surveyed players there and asked, how many of you guys watch the WNBA? It was like less than 27%. It was a small percentage. They do not watch the league because it wasn't available. It was hard to find. Fast forward to now, you're seeing these players way more often than you are or you typically could before. And when you see them, you see so much of them. When I started watching the WNBA, I remember obviously like Maya Moore. I just particularly remember Candace Parker. And I watched Candace Parker at Tennessee as well, coming into the league. And I vividly, I mean to this day, baby hairs. Candace used to have her hair laid every game. She looked great. And she also had a left arm sleeve, just like me. She would tap her shoulder. And there was so much to it where I was just like, oh, I want to be like her because I can see her. But it's not just the basketball. I liked her style. I like the way she shows up. I still like the way she shows up. People want to know, how is Dejanay Carrington's makeup not moving?
1: That is impressive.
3: How is she more beat than me as I'm doing a TV show? And she's playing right now. Like, these are the elements of women's sports that you're like, okay, it's visibility, it's accessibility, and these women are unafraid to tell their stories and to take stances, and it's a perfect kind of combination at the right time.
6: Just talking about experience, because we have various experience here in this industry. I mean, this still is a male-dominated world. I see it even at Valkyries games. There are way more women covering, but there's still a lot of men. And I just want to know, like, how do you deal with the men? How do you deal with the men that talk over you or the well-actually men? Mm-hmm. And Janie, I know you have a really good story, and I can't wait to hear about it, about the men who don't want you in the locker room.
2: Yeah. I came from Seattle in August 2002 after covering... 2001 was my first year covering Major League Baseball, which happened to be Ichiro's rookie year, and...
1: Wow. Good timing.
2: Yeah, it was very special time to be in Seattle, but there weren't very many women covering sports up there. A couple, but... and they clinched right after September 11th, I believe 8 days later, and... Ichiro going into the Hall of Fame just 2 weeks ago really kind of was nostalgic for me, going back to those early days. And I covered 3 years of minor league baseball, four summers of minor league baseball before that, and got down here and, you know, a little nervous to meet Jeff Kent and Barry Bonds that first week. I said, I'll say hi to the both of them. And you know, Jeff Kent didn't, you know, he flat out said it. I don't like ladies in the locker room. I said, well, I'm going to be here, so you better get used to it.
7: Say but, that!
6: Yes.
2: It's,
6: San Francisco Giants players.
2: I can count the number of bad experiences I've had on one hand, and that's thank you to Joan Ryan, Susan Slusser, Ann Killian, Michelle Smith, who just went in the Women's Basketball Hall of Fame. And people like Tara Vanderveer, who supported me from day one, even when I was a student at Washington State. And I've had very few bad experiences. You know, I just want to share a quick story of that I think will a little off topic, but from the 2016 Rio Olympics, where I was covering volleyball, and Iran qualified for men's volleyball for the first time, and this was a time where women were fighting for their right to go into arenas, into stadiums to watch sports. And this was something that goes beyond the court, right? This is human rights we're talking about. And these were some of the most powerful stories in my career. I guess I would ask each one of you to maybe just close your eyes a minute and think, what if you couldn't go into a place that you wanted to go? Maybe Sophia couldn't go to book club, or you know, whatever it is. If I wasn't allowed to go into a stadium or an arena, or Zeno or Sophia or any of us weren't allowed in a place that we wanted to be, it would be my life, my career would be tremendously, dramatically different. And so I just wanted to think for a minute on sport and how sport and society can cross, and how we as journalists and people telling stories, those stories matter. And that first night in Rio, I knew I was going to try to find the woman who was there to be there for all the other women, and I trounced through the stands the first night Iran took the court, and I found her. And I found her, and I talked to her, and she said, "I'm here for every woman who can't be. Every woman back home who can't be in an arena or a stadium, I'm here for them." And I sobbed over my machine for 30 minutes before I could stroke that keyboard. Mm. But that's just an example of sports and society, that we get to do that on occasion, right? But those stories matter. And so I'm moved by that, and giving women a voice in Rio de Janeiro in 2016, and finding those women in Tehran who were fighting behind the scenes, or telling a story now about a woman coming from wherever she's come to start her pro basketball career over here. And that can be daunting. So those are the things that drive me, to give people a voice who maybe wouldn't have one otherwise, or are standing up to power, which these women are doing. So I hope that sort of touches on some of those things. And these men who don't want to hear it, well, to heck with you. We're going to tell these stories. And they
6: matter.
2: We're
6: literally here.
3: I feel like I will say I am privileged in that I don't deal with many men in person.
6: Congratulations.
3: And I think it does have, I mean, and there was
5: more to that. It wasn't right. Just like I don't deal with many men.
3: Well,
6: but like not in a restaurant, not, or like
3: no,
6: just
3: no.
6: Public
3: I just, I mean, number one, I am 6 feet tall.
6: You've got that.
3: People are not going to come to me and say crazy things. They are just going to type it out if they want to. But I guess the main thing that I do feel privileged in that I have come after people like Janie. I come after people who have said, to hell with you if you don't want to hear this story. To hell with you if you don't think I'm smart. To hell with you if you don't think that I'm worthy of being someone that can tell this story. I'm going to tell it. And I feel like I operate from that perspective, because there have been other women that have proven we should be here. You know, being in the TV space, you know, one of the people that I look up to so much is LaChyna Robinson.
6: Yeah.
3: And she has mentored so many young women. And it's the same thing in the way that, you know, Janie McCauley has with women that write. And we have all these heroes that we kind of stand on their shoulders. And so I'm kind of privileged, I would say. I'm not kind of. I am privileged in that I didn't have to fight the same battles that they did. So I can show up in a space more comfortably. I think the internet is a wild, wild frontier. People act crazy. And it's not even just the men. Some women can be against themselves on the internet, especially when it comes to women's sports and women looking for rights and things of that sort. But I think that's the evolution of women's sports and women's journalism, regardless of sport, male or female. There's been so many women journalists that have paved the way for us that I am able to show up confidently.
4: Yeah.
3: So thank you.
4: you. Yes, I completely agree. And even, yes, of course.
2: Thank you.
4: But even taking a step further out, if you consider yourself privileged, I think, like, that's even more so for me, because even as a woman of color, mm-hmm. you don't see yourself in all these spaces. So that adds another element on top of when you're in these white male dominated spaces, especially for TV. In front of the camera, they've done a much better job. However, behind, it's still a lot more work that needs to be done with cameramen, producers, directors, all that. So I credit people like Xena who are paving the way for people like me. And again, that makes me think that I don't need to have a ceiling on what I can really achieve. But yeah, I haven't had too many experiences, and it kind of just reminds me of going to the gym in high school and wanting to play pickup. And, you know, you go to LA Fitness or the Y and it's all guys, and no one wants to have the girl on their team, or whenever you finally do get picked up, they don't guard you. But, you know, you start hitting a couple of shots and you start going to the basket and finishing, and they're like, okay, well, now I can't have the girl score on me, but it's, you're the girl. And that's kind of a similar mindset I try to take into my current position, where in a different sense, I'm gonna hit my shots. So if I'm confident enough in what I do and my experience, and I walk into spaces not letting anyone try to diminish that or maybe cross a line or overstep boundaries, then it protects my peace. And I feel like then in turn, I'm able to properly tell the stories of these women that I'm covering for the Valkyries, and then more so because I offer that perspective from a similar background. And I think it's important to have those, again, perspectives from people that know what it's kind of like to be in their shoes.
3: And I'll also add to, awesome. We also are in a space where there are more men too that are really supportive of us. Like Kevin Dana is someone that helped get my career started. You know, you work with him on radio. Marcus Thompson is someone, he is my mentor. He is someone I deeply admire, respect, and have learned from. And it always helps to have men in your corner that are validating you. I'll never forget the very first time I met Jonathan Kaminga. I was talking to Marcus, and Jonathan walked by, and you know, Marcus was like, what's up, da-da-da, you know, and engaged with him. And then I was kind of just like awkwardly standing there, and I didn't know what to do. And Marcus was like, oh, she's valid. And honestly, like, do not underestimate the value that can give you. If someone that's established in a space, especially as a man, could be like, oh, she's cool. Mm-hmm. Like, she's not going to try and trip you up. She's not going to try and make you look bad. And it helped me get more or better interviews with Jonathan over the course of the time that I've been covering them. But that also helped too, is not just the women that helped, but also men that were helpful in the cause as well.
2: And that's about establishing relationships and trust and fair, by being fair. I mean, it goes back to my basic thoughts. I'm fair and I care. And those are and those are some of the things.
3: That is a perfect just like estimation of you.
2: Well, thank you.
3: I care. Well, I love that.
2: And Bruce Bochy has had my back when, you know, similar kind of thing. When I needed it, he had my back over his player. And so that stuff, that's working on, you know, gaining by Sophia, showing the player she knows her stuff. And you know, we have to earn it sometimes too. Like, you know, it takes sometimes a little longer to prove ourselves. I mean, that's still the case. I mean, it was when I moved down here 23 years ago. I mean, I don't know.
3: It still is.
2: It still is.
3: There are men that have never played a second of high school basketball that believe they know more about basketball than me. So, yeah, that's a thing.
2: But one thing about that is, do you think that when Xena's doing her job, she acts like she's an expert and has played in an NBA game?
3: No.
2: She does not. And I think that's key too, right? We've got a college basketball player here Does that mean she's going and acting like she knows what it was like for the Valkyries to lose back-to-back home games for the first time? No. There's a way that we have, I've you know, now been through major injuries in the last few years. I think it's made me a better sports writer. Mm-hmm. By going through the rehabs, Machado, I walked up to him right before he had his extensor tendon done, and I said, I just had mine done 3 weeks ago. You want to hear how your rehab's going to go? You know, but it's not about, we are experts, but we are. It's not about saying, you know, doing it in a way that we pretend like we've stood in against a 100-mile-per-hour fastball or taken a free throw in a WNBA championship. Mm-hmm. You know, there's a way to do it thoughtfully. You know, back to fair
3: and care. Fair and you care. I was just going to say. Fair and you care. There it is.
5: At our live events, we like to open it up for the audience to ask questions, and we have the privilege of having these three amazing journalists up here tonight.
8: Hi, I'm Anna. I'm an incoming Audio Academy fellow.
5: Oh, hey, welcome. Hey.
8: My new friend Danielle and I were talking about how we're baby journalists, and I just wanted to ask like a broad question about what advice you'd have for those of us who are just starting out and really excited to be part of this tradition and the rise of like women in particular in journalism.
3: We all want the advice.
2: It may sound kind of basic, but really, really pay attention and observe. And realize that maybe the question, your first or second or third question that you had in your mind or on your sheet of paper if you're writing down your ideas, might not lead to your story. It might be listening and hearing what they say on the third question to get to your next follow-up question, which gets you to your story. I'll take you back to a moment. During the pandemic, we all had our challenges, and a couple things. If I could get one great interaction over Zoom per month, I was calling that a success. And A's pitcher Chris Bassett at the time had thrown his first career complete game. And this is over a screen. I just heard him kind of go, so I decided to play off. I said, Chris, I just heard you really sigh. I sense that this might mean the world to you, finally getting this complete game. And am I reading that correctly? And he started bawling. And he grabbed a beer and he cried for about 5 minutes, and he took us through what it meant to him. And so observing, asking the question, taking notes of details, really paying attention and listening to what your subject or what you're seeing, or that was one moment. During the Warriors games that were being played in an empty arena, it was very, very strange. Nick Friedel was my one colleague who was there. Monty Poole wasn't there. Mm. There were just two of us covering these games, and we weren't allowed to be anywhere near each other. You know, I would take my mask down and smile and go like this from. We couldn't even have a drink of an open can inside the bowl. And he came up to me one night, and I'm not. It was challenging for all of us. I'm not. Nick will be okay with this story because it's a positive. He said, "How are we gonna do this? We can't interview these guys. We can't go down there. This is tough." I said, let's look for something different every single night. Let's see what we can see down there that they're not getting on TV. Let's see if we can, let's make it a game within the game. What we journalists, the two of us, can see that's different. And so, I guess that would be my advice, to really observe. And it's okay to show that we care, mm-hmm. right? Maybe somebody doesn't want to talk just about their 4-for-8 free throw outing, but maybe what's going on in their life, but getting to know somebody beyond what they're doing on the court. So when they do have a bad night, you can go to them. When they have a good night, you're going to them. You know, you establish that rapport and that trust. I hope that helps a little bit. Those are some things that I do.
1: That's former AP Sports Writer of the Year, Janie McCauley.
2: Thank you.
5: I think this is a valid question for both of you also, though, Zena and Sophia. So, like, what thoughts do you have that you have as advice for, you know, up-and-coming journalists?
3: I'm really happy you mentioned the observation part of it. I remember one time I was just starting to cover the Warriors, and I didn't know what to do with my hands, basically, at the games. I was just like, I'm in the media seat, I don't know what to do. And Mark Spear sat down beside me. And I know he's mentored a lot of us and women in the space as well. And he was like, you played the sport. Like, you played in college, you know this stuff. Like, he's like, what are things that you would pay attention to that have nothing to do with the court? And I remember that very night, I recorded Chris Paul talking to Jonathan Kuminga about something. Just talking about Chris Paul being a good addition to this team. He was still hurt at that point. His hand, I think, had been hurt. So he wasn't even playing. He was just talking to the young guys. And he went to Jonathan Kuminga, who had not gotten to the game yet, and Moses Moody. And I recorded it, and I put it on Twitter, and that video went viral. And I was like, oh, okay. I didn't know. These are the type of stories that people also want to know, just as much as the stuff that's on the court, is what's the camaraderie like? What's the leadership like? What's the difference between the veterans and the rookies? Or how does that work? And so I think I agree, is like tapping in and observing, but also tap into what you know. Like, I know the bench, okay? I played a lot of time on the bench. Okay. So I'm looking at the bench. I'm like, oh yeah, what's going on over there? Tap into what you know. Don't be afraid to like look at what, if you're someone that dealt with injuries, look at the folks that are dealing with injuries. How are they operating? And it's not just, obviously, we're just talking about sports, but this could be any story that you're doing. If I was to be a normal, natural reporter right now, for example, if I'm covering what's going on in the country with immigrants, I have an immigrant experience. I can talk to what that looks like and ask the right people because I know what my mom experienced. I know what I experienced as a child in being an immigrant myself. So tap into what you know, I would think, is another one, too.
5: That was Zena Kada. So, Sophia Jones.
4: I almost think you kind of said it a little bit right there. There's always room to continue to grow and learn about your profession. Like, I don't consider myself having made it. I still think I'm up and coming. I have a lot more work to be done. So constantly having that mindset definitely helps. And a lot of what you guys said, I think it's, you can play off of the perspective that you bring and try to relate to the human that you're trying to get the story from. I think sometimes it's easy to get caught up in the information that you want to get because you want to get this story or you are looking for this specific quote. But that's where listening can be so important because you can just play off of what they're already saying to you. And like you said, you know the bench. I know the training room. I spent a lot of time in the training room on the game ready. So that's stuff where I can relate in that sense. And it just really helps kind of break down the barriers between some of you and if you're interviewing athletes or just whoever you're interviewing and trying to get information from. Just having that rapport and relationship can really establish a symbiotic relationship, honestly.
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11: Welcome to NewsHour from the BBC World Service. I'm Sean Lay. Israel's military announces criminal investigations into operations during the war in Gaza. In one of them, in which a five-year-old girl was among the dead, it had previously denied being there.
12: Basically, they created this elaborate mechanism that kind of helps them to keep an appearance of trying to get to the bottom of the incidents and to achieve justice and accountability, but the matter of fact is that there is almost full impunity for soldiers who commit crimes against Palestinians.
11: More than 200 French women say they were drugged against their will. Why has the investigation taken 7 years? And stock market debut for a Chinese robotics firm that thinks robots should be more human.
13: Having been to China myself, they are far more technically advanced than ourselves. They have robots wandering the streets and walking through hotels, and nobody bats an eyelid.
11: That's all after the news.
14: This is Asian View from NHK World Japan. I'm Keiko Kitagawa. The administration of U.S. President Donald Trump is ramping up its campaign against the International Criminal Court. It's imposing sanctions on the court's leadership, including President Akane Tomoko. U.S. officials have objected to the court's approval of an investigation into alleged war crimes by American troops in Afghanistan. They have also condemned an arrest warrant issued for Israeli Prime Minister Benjamin Netanyahu over alleged war crimes. The ICC criticized the sanctions and says it will continue to work independently. South Korean media outlets say an annual joint military exercise with the U.S. has been scaled back. This comes after President Trump ordered the Pentagon to substantially reduce it. Trump announced the order on social media on Sunday. He said the exercise sends a totally inappropriate and hostile signal to North Korea. South Korean public broadcaster KBS reported that the duration of the drill has been cut in half, meaning it will end this week. Russia's foreign ministry has launched a protest with Japan after Tokyo objected to Russian President Vladimir Putin's visit to an island in what Japan calls the Northern Territories. On the day of Putin's visit, Japanese Prime Minister Takaichi Sanae said the islands are an inherent territory of Japan in light of historical facts and based on international law. The Russian ministry on Tuesday summoned Japan's ambassador Muto Akira. It said Deputy Foreign Minister Mikhail Galuzin expressed a firm protest. Japan's embassy in Moscow said Muto explained Japan's position on the matter. We are broadcasting from NHK in Tokyo. You can listen to our program on the NHK World Japan website. The defense ministers of Japan and Australia say they will strengthen the relationship between their countries and the U.S. to boost deterrence in the Indo-Pacific region. Koizumi Shinjiro and Richard Marles held talks in Canberra for about an hour on Tuesday. They agreed to aim for a stronger trilateral relationship and made note of enhanced exchanges such as participation by Japan's self-defense forces in joint exercises with Australia. Koizumi and Miles also said they will steadily promote joint development of new warships based on the Mogami-class frigate of the Japan Maritime Self-Defense Force. Koizumi told reporters that defense cooperation between Japan and Australia is closer than ever. Officials say 13 people have been confirmed dead after record heavy rain hit Japan's Chiba Prefecture last week. They say one person is missing in the region east of Tokyo. The officials say 63 people were staying in evacuation shelters as of 1 p.m. on Tuesday. Work has been underway to move roughly 2,500 vehicles that were abandoned on roads in Chiba City after they were inundated. Officials say they expect all of them will be moved as soon as Wednesday. A project team was set up on Tuesday to deal with the abandoned vehicles. The Japanese government held the first meeting of an expert panel on Tuesday to discuss a new program aimed at helping foreign residents learn the Japanese language and rules for daily life. The aim is to create an environment enabling smooth adaptation to Japanese society. Suzuki Hayato, State Minister of the Cabinet Office, explains.
15: The establishment of the program is an important issue from the perspective of realizing an orderly and inclusive society.
14: The plan will broadly cover medium to long-term residents. The online learning program will also be available outside Japan. A flame lighting ceremony has been held in Tokyo ahead of the 2026 Asian Games Torch Relay. The 20th Asian Games will open in the city of Nagoya in central Japan on September 19th. The torch relay begins on Saturday. The flame for the relay was lit on Tuesday in Tokyo. The city became the first Japanese venue for the Asian Games in 1958. Sprinter Kiryu Yoshihide lit a torch using the flame in the same cauldron that was used at the time. Flames will also be lit in Hiroshima on Thursday and Nagoya on Saturday. They will be combined with the flame from Tokyo before the start of the relay. The games will run through October 4th and will feature 43 sports. 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
16: Hello there. Welcome to News Hour from the BBC World Service. I'm Sean Lay. I'm in the BBC studios in London, speaking to you live. It's very good to have your company. And we begin this News Hour with Gaza. Israel's military is opening internal criminal investigations into two of the most high-profile attacks on Palestinians during the war. In January 2024, Hind Rajab, a five-year-old girl, was killed. For hours before she died, she was inside a car with the bodies of her relatives, pleading for help on the phone to Palestinian emergency workers who were unable to safely approach. By the time paramedics were able to reach him, it was too late. The description of what they found is distressing.
17: We found six decomposed bodies, including girls, women and one man. The girl, Hind, she was identified among the decomposed bodies, indicating they had been subjected to gunfire and shelling. Here are the martyrs. Now they are all bones.
16: Hind's mother, Wassan, said afterwards that she wanted those responsible to answer for her daughter's death.
18: For every person who heard my voice, my daughter's pleading voice, yet did not rescue her, I will question them before God on the day of judgment. Netanyahu, Biden, and all those who collaborated against us, against Gaza and its people. I pray against them from the depth of my heart.
16: The second incident to be investigated as a possible crime was the killing in March 2025 of 15 emergency and aid workers. Their bodies were found buried next to their emergency vehicles. One paramedic captured the incident on his phone, praying as he came under a hail of bullets. Well, Muntha Abed, a Palestinian Red Crescent medic who was the only survivor of that attack, later told the BBC what had happened.
19: So when they fired upon us, I jumped into the back of the car. I didn't hear anything from my colleagues. They made no sound. I just heard what you might call their last moments. The ambulance stopped. There was so much firing on us. Everything stopped in the ambulance. Nothing worked anymore. I jumped onto the floor in the back of the ambulance. That's the only way I survived. If I hadn't done that, I would have been killed.
16: Well, the IDF also announced that it had decided a third high-profile attack in March 2024, in which seven aid workers from the charity World Central Kitchen died, will not be investigated further because there is, it says, quote, no reasonable suspicion of criminal misconduct that would justify the opening of a criminal investigation. World Central Kitchen said the IDF's decision was deeply offensive. We asked the IDF for an interview. They declined, although they have issued a statement. Lucy Williamson, our Middle East correspondent, reported on Hind Rajab's killing at the time. Before we came on air, I asked Lucy what the IDF has said today to explain its decision to investigate these two cases as potential crimes.
20: Well, there were three cases that they said didn't need investigation, high-profile cases that resulted in the killing of aid workers. And in those cases, they said there was no reasonable suspicion of criminal misconduct. But in the two cases you mentioned, one, the

0: Israeli military have said, really ever since that happened, that their forces were not in the area, have never admitted that their forces killed Hind and her family. But now they have said that, in fact, it was Israeli forces that fired at the family car she was traveling in. And it says that car was traveling on a different route to the evacuation route that had been published that day for people leaving that part of Gaza City. And they said that the car was traveling towards Israeli forces. They fired at the car and they also shelled the ambulance that came to rescue Hind hours later. And that ambulance had been coordinated with the Israeli military. And that was one of the reasons, they said, why they were passing this on for investigation.
1: It has taken a long time then to get to that admission that there were Israeli forces in the area and that they did fire on the car. And obviously the details will now be subject of that investigation. I just wonder why you think they've made the decision to pursue these cases now, why it's taken so long, and have they perhaps come under any sort of international pressure over these cases and others?
0: Well, I think the Israeli military would say it was taking its time investigating. But I think you're right. There are many others who will point to the context this is happening in. There is enormous international pressure on Israel and has been for years over its actions in Gaza. Its soldiers are now facing criminal complaints by groups overseas. It's under, arrest warrants have been issued by the International Criminal Court for Israel's prime minister and the former defense minister. There's a genocide case ongoing at the International Court of Justice. The UN has said that the killing of Hind Rajab may constitute a war crime. So it's under the enormous international pressure. But I think, interestingly, it's also under growing pressure at home as well. There have been more and more Israeli media reports about the conduct of its soldiers in Gaza and more investigations of that. And against this idea that is prevalent in Israel that it has the most moral army in the world. So I think there is a lot of pressure, both at home and internationally, on Israel at the moment.
1: Lucy Williamson, our Middle East correspondent. We have approached the IDF for an interview. They declined to speak to us, but they have issued a statement. The decision by the IDF to convene criminal investigations followed work by its fact-finding and assessment mechanism. What then are the prospects of criminal investigation leading to criminal charges? Well, Jiv Stahl is executive director of the Israeli human rights organisation Yesh Din. I asked her for her reaction to the IDF's announcement today.
2: So I have to say we are pleased by the decision. Of course, we are really regretting the fact that they decided also to close three other investigations. But since we are aware that this is so rare that they do open investigations, we feel that this is pleasing to us in a way, if you can use that terminology on something so tragic.
1: Why do you think these two cases might have prompted potential criminal investigation? Is there anything about these cases that is distinctive or in the circumstances they occurred that are particular and might warrant that kind of extra investigation?
2: I have to say I don't know. Mm-hmm. They're not being transparent about the details of who they investigated, how they led the investigation, what facts do they have. So I can't really say.
1: It's not unique for a military force to conduct judicial investigations of its own when its troops are involved and there are allegations against them. Is there anything about the way Israel conducts this that makes it different from that of other military?
2: Yeah, so first of all, it's not an investigation yet. Mm-hmm. In cases like the war in Gaza and other incidents in Gaza, they created this special mechanism. And this is supposed to be a mechanism that conducts a quick assessment of whether or not there is suspicion of crime being committed, whether it's a war crime or a criminal offense. Maybe two points that you should know about this mechanism. One is that it's not quick at all. Mm-hmm. And as you've seen, those incidents that have been decided, they have decided to open an investigation in. It took them years to decide that. And second is that the vast majority of the complaints and the reports about incidents do not reach the point where they decide to actually investigate and open a criminal investigation. And maybe a third point is that the army and this mechanism do not investigate commanders almost ever, and of course not policymakers and political

0: leaders.
1: So the investigations tend to be into troops on the ground, not necessarily the people who
0: Exactly.
1: directed
0: And
1: their
0: this is not
1: action.
0: even an
1: Okay.
0: investigation. It is just a preliminary examination.
1: What sort of proportion of cases result in charges?
0: Very, very few from what we've looked at in previous operations in Gaza. We cannot say about this one because they haven't released a lot of data. But in previous cases, we saw that less than 1% of the complaints and reports reached an indictment, which is very, very low.
1: Less than 1%. And where charges are preferred and they are found, the person accused is found to have committed the offence, they are punished, presumably.
0: They're punished, but a lot of the times the punishments are completely ridiculous in comparison to what the incident entailed and what people were charged of. So we know of incidents where a person was killed, and the punishment at the end of all of this chain of mechanisms that we talked about ended in some kind of a community service, but you do it in the military base.
1: What do you think the effect of this process is? Because there will be those in the IDF, and indeed they have said it in the statement that they've given to the BBC. We asked for an interview, but they provided us with a statement in which effectively they're saying, look, we are trying to get to the bottom of these cases. We sincerely have decided there is enough to justify a potential criminal investigation. We will investigate, and we will investigate thoroughly, that this is a just process.
0: I have to say, I disagree. I think the data shows also in routine investigations that the military conducts in the West Bank, for example, that there is truly a fundamental lack of accountability for the military and what it does to Palestinians in the occupied territories, Gaza included. And basically, they created this elaborate mechanism that kind of helps them to keep an appearance of trying to get to the bottom of the incidents and to achieve justice and accountability. But the matter of fact is that there is almost full impunity for soldiers who commit crimes against Palestinians.
1: Your organization's title, Yeshdin, translates as There Is a Law. Is there a law for the military, do you believe?
0: Unfortunately, not.
1: That's Ziv Shtal, Executive Director of the Israeli human rights organization, Yeshdin. And in about 15 minutes' time, we'll be hearing from our correspondent, John Donison, how the ceasefire is faring in Gaza. 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

0: Coming up on NewsHour, a British man with dementia is facing deportation from Sweden, his home for 25 years, as part of an immigration crackdown affecting many elderly people who failed to file the right paperwork after Brexit.
1: We find a lot of people that's been affected by Brexit in Sweden, mainly sick and elderly people who didn't listen to the communication from the authorities because most of the communication were online or in newspaper and they wasn't reached by the information of how to do it right.
0: Stay with us for that story in about half an hour's time. Our main headlines, the Israeli military confirms for the first time it opened fire on a car in Gaza in which a five-year-old Palestinian girl was killed in 2024. It's launched a criminal investigation. And President Trump has said he expects to meet the North Korean leader Kim Jong-un later this year. This is Sean Lay, and you're listening to NewsHour live from the BBC studios in London. In France, there are a number of cases at the moment in which victims allege that they were drugged without their consent. Perhaps the most astonishing involves a high-ranking civil servant who's been accused of administering a diuretic to more than 200 women attending job interviews. Some of those who say they were drugged have told BBC Global Women the delays to justice have left them feeling victimised a second time around. Here's Nuala McGovern.
2: She said, "Did you know Mr. Negro was conducting an experiment on you?"
3: This is what a detective asked Marie-Hélène 2 years after a job interview with a French government official that took a humiliating turn.
4: "I've come down to the canal with Marie-Hélène. The canal is wide and green, and the leaves of a horse chestnut tree drape down into the water, providing some much-needed shade on this very hot day. This beautiful setting, however, is in stark contrast to the dreadful experience that Marie-Hélène went through just close to here."
2: It was an interview that started quite normally. He suggested that we continue the interview outside while walking. Quite quickly during this walk, I felt an urge to urinate.
3: Police say Christiane Negre spiked her coffee with powerful diuretics, triggering an urgent need to urinate, then led her away from toilets.
2: "The urge started to become unbearable to the point that I had tears streaming down my cheeks from pain. I couldn't hold back and I urinated on myself with a terrible feeling of humiliation."
3: For years, she blamed herself, until a detective revealed she was one of nearly 250 women police say Negre targeted.
2: They found an Excel table on his computer, which was called Experiments P, in which he noted the time the medication was administered, description of the urine stream, description of underwear. And then she pulled out a binder, and I see photos of women's legs taken under the table. And then she says to me, "Do you recognize yourself?" I was in shock.
3: Negre was placed under investigation for charges including drugging and sexual assault. He declined the BBC's request for comment. While the allegations against Christiane Negre remain untested in court, it is one of several high-profile cases about alleged drugging that have sparked a national debate in France. A new scheme being piloted gives women direct access to toxicology testing if they fear they've been drugged.
4: "I've come to Garches Hospital campus in a leafy suburb of Paris to meet with Professor Jean-Claude Alvarez. Professor Alvarez is a toxicology expert, and I've come to his lab to find out just how effective tests are to prove diuretic drugging."
5: "Here we are in our lab. We identify more than 400 molecules in blood, urine, viscera, and hair, of course."
3: In just 6 months, 200 women have sought direct testing at this Paris lab.
5: "Each envelope is one hair case. This is an example of hair, of a strand of hair that we can receive. We receive a lot, many strands every day in order to make a test. This is the results. With the two peaks here, it's positive sample."
3: Results from this lab can be vital evidence in court. But with new drugs circulating online, Professor Alvarez is having to cast the net ever wider to identify them. Meanwhile, the wheels of justice are turning slowly. 7 years after the investigation into Christiane Negre began, no trial date has been set. The BBC asked the French police, judiciary and government about the criticism of their handling of the case, but they did not respond. A decade on, Marie-Hélène says she still suffers from nightmares and urinary problems. By speaking out, she hopes to cast off the years of shame that she felt over what happened that day.
6: I actually need people to know what happened to me and what happened to us. It's a small way to tell myself not to be ashamed or to hide.
0: That report, part of our Global Women's Strand, was presented by Luna McGovern. Now, here's some good news for those worried about the health of their children's lungs in the world's cities. A new study suggests that restricting the type of vehicles allowed into a particular area may eventually reverse some of the damage caused by traffic pollution. The report examined health in parts of London designated ultra-low emission zones. The drivers of older, more polluting cars have to pay a fee if they're going to drive in them, and consequently fewer of them are being driven in those zones. Dr. Helen Wood is from Queen Mary University of London. She's the lead author of the study, and she can explain more. Dr. Wood, thanks for joining us on NewsHour.
7: Thanks for having me.
0: Tell us what exactly you were looking at and what you found.
7: Mm-hmm. Okay, so we were looking at primary school age children in London and Luton and looking at their lung development. And what we found is the strongest evidence yet that an effective clean air zone can reduce some of the harm caused to children by air pollution. So we found that the children's lungs in London were significantly smaller before the introduction of the clean air zone, which is called the ultra low emission zone in London. And then we followed them up over 4 years, measuring their lungs annually, and found that they had recovered their lung function to catch up with children from our comparator site, which was another town that didn't have a low emission zone.
0: So, the recovery was significant? It was reversing the damage or just reversing some of the damage, would you say?
7: So we had two different measures. In one of the measures of lung function, we found that it completely reversed and it came up to the comparable level to the Luton children. And in the second measure, it didn't come all the way up, which suggests that there's still work to be done. It's not like the low emission zone has managed to remove all of the air, all of the air pollution in either place, actually, the one without the low emission zone or in London.
0: There is always the question, isn't there, is that correlation isn't necessarily causation. Mm. Do you believe that you've proven a link or provided evidence that suggests a link?
7: Yeah, well, the kind of study that we undertook, which was a natural experiment, you can't definitely say causation with this kind of study, as you would be able to with a randomized trial. Mm. But this was the best type of study that you can do for a real world situation. And we controlled for many different factors that could have an effect on the lung growth. And we believe that, yes, this is very strong evidence. It's a very large study. It was very carefully carried out and with very good measurements of lung function.
0: Have you yet presented it to London's politicians?
7: We haven't personally presented it to the politicians.
0: Right. But you're hoping they're going to take an interest?
7: I do hope that they will read our study, yes. It's all over the news today in London and England generally, so I'm hoping that they will take notice of it because it's a big study and it's important evidence.
0: And it's potentially significant internationally as well, isn't it, research of this kind?
7: Well, that's true. Yes, of course, it extends beyond just London. It's not relevant just to children living in London. It has relevance to children growing up in any city where the air pollution is predominantly coming from traffic, where it could potentially have the effect of, you know, lowering the air pollution.
0: Just a brief last thought. What else needs to be investigated? That's probably a bit unrealistic to ask you to say that briefly.
7: Well, what we're going on to do at the moment is continuing to look at the same children in our cohort. So at the end of our study, they were aged between about 10 and 14. And we've now gone back and done a further measurement to see what the impact is on their lung function. Now they're all teenagers.
0: Dr. Helen Wood at Queen Mary University of London. Thank you very much for that. I should say that Luton is a town, quite a big town. It's about 40 miles or so north of London. This is NewsHour from the BBC World Service.
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0: Coming up on NewsHour in the next 30 minutes, a landslide at an African gold mine. At least 100 people are killed. By making robots more human is good business. And Europe's heatwave dilemma. Sweat it out on land or get stung in the sea. Find out why after a summary of the news.
10: BBC News with Debbie Russ. The Israeli military has confirmed for the first time that its troops opened fire on a car carrying the 5-year-old Palestinian girl, Hend Rajab, who was killed with six relatives in Gaza in 2024. The IDF is opening a criminal investigation into their deaths. A separate inquiry will examine the killing of 15 emergency and aid workers in Rafah last year. World Central Kitchen has condemned Israel's decision not to open a similar investigation into a drone strike 2 years ago, which killed seven of its aid workers in Gaza. President Trump says he expects to meet the North Korean leader Kim Jong-un later this year in what would be their first encounter of his second term. Earlier, Kim Jong-un's sister denied Mr. Trump's claim that the two leaders had been in contact. The Ecuadorian government says the country's intelligence chief, Michel Sensi Contugi, and his wife were among a group of tourists killed in a helicopter crash in Kenya. The US State Department says five Americans also died. Spain says it will allow 500 unaccompanied migrant children in its North African territory of Ceuta to relocate to the mainland. Hundreds of young people have been living on the streets of Ceuta since the mass illegal border crossing at the end of July. Archaeologists in Sri Lanka have found 17 gold-plated Buddha statues from a UNESCO World Heritage Site believed to have been a monastery. The small figures are estimated to be about 1,300 years old. And astronomers have discovered what they describe as the fastest star ever observed in our galaxy. It's travelling at 25,000 kilometres a second and orbits the supermassive black hole at the heart of the Milky Way. And that's the latest world news from the BBC.
0: Welcome back to NewsHour. At least 107 people have been killed in a landslide at a mine in the Central African Republic. A local politician reported that the landslide happened on Tuesday afternoon in the gold mining area of Zamboi, close to the border with Cameroon. Videos circulating on social media appear to show a slope collapsing onto miners as some ran for safety. It's not clear what triggered the landslide, but mine collapses are common in the area. Our correspondent Paul Njea is in Yaoundé.
11: The details are still emerging, but what we do know so far, according to a local mayor from the Cameroonian side who spoke to us, he's told us that at least 107 people have been killed following that landslide in Zamboi on the border between Cameroon and the Central African Republic. We saw videos showing the soil caving in on miners who were there to scoop gold while others were rushing out of the area for safety. Really, really tragic scenes there in Zamboi.
0: And not the first time this sort of incident has happened. Is this another case of artisanal miners, people working independently, not in a regulated official mine, but effectively in kind of carved out tunnels inside the mine working?
11: Indeed, incidents like these are very, very common in the Central African Republic and the region as a whole. Between March and June of this year, there have been several cases of landslides or mine collapses in the area, in the wider area. So it's something that is quite recurrent. And yes, it has brought to the fore the conversation about regulation or the lack of it. And people believe that the Central African Republic has really not got a handle on the situation. If miners keep dying as a result of landslides, then it really demonstrates that there is some sort of a vacuum in terms of implementation.
0: We don't presumably know what caused this particular landslide as yet. I mean, had the weather been particularly stormy?
11: That's right. It's still unclear at the moment. Reports from local media in the Central African Republic suggest that an investigation has been opened to ascertain the circumstances leading to that incident. But you did quite right say that the weather may have also contributed, because the soil appears to be fragile as a result of digging that's being done there. Some pits are left uncovered, which makes it even more fragile whenever the rains come.
0: We have a suggested death toll at the moment of about 100 people. I understand that it would be difficult to get an exact figure at this stage. Is the concern that that casualty figure is likely to rise?
11: Yes, indeed. There are concerns that the figures are likely to rise, especially because when you look at the nature of that collapse, it buried several people while others were rushing in. Indeed, I even saw reports which suggested that when the incident happened the first time, some of the miners on site were struggling to rescue their peers and then were caught into the next scene of the collapse. So it's unclear how many people exactly were killed, how many remain trapped. Really, really difficult to ascertain all those at the moment.
0: That's the BBC's Paul Njeya, who is reporting on that mine collapse in Zamboy in Central African Republic. You're listening to NewsHour on the BBC World Service. I'm Sean Lay, very pleased to have your company this NewsHour. And we began this hour with new inquiries into incidents during the war in Gaza. But what of the ceasefire? 10 months after it began, more than 1,200 Palestinians have been killed in Israeli strikes, bringing the total number killed during the war to more than 73,000. Those figures are according to Gaza's health ministry. The actual number could be higher. The Red Cross says that at the moment, more than 5,000 Palestinians are listed as missing. Israel doesn't allow journalists free access to the Gaza Strip, so our correspondent John Donison has compiled this report from Jerusalem.
12: In Gaza City earlier this month, a mass funeral for more than 100 people killed in an Israeli attack in 2023. Their bodies were only recently recovered from under the rubble. And across the Strip, there remain thousands who are still missing. Ahmed Al-Madhoun was 21 when he was last seen alive. The young man, who has Down syndrome, disappeared in May 2025 after popping to the shop. His family show us a video of him belly-flopping into a swimming pool. They say he was loved by everyone and always joking around. For his mother, Majdia, it's the not knowing that's hardest.
13: I haven't lost hope. Whether I find him alive, find him dead, find him buried, if they just tell me here he is, then I will truly be at peace.
12: She knows Ahmed may well be dead, but there's also another reason why Gazans go missing. Aida Al-Drimli shows us a picture of her son, Mahmoud, a fresh-faced young man draped in a Palestinian scarf. He too disappeared in 2024. Aida feared he'd been killed. But then this summer, a photo emerged on social media showing two Israeli soldiers posing with a Palestinian detainee, blindfolded and bound. The family believes it's Mahmoud.
14: My heart was torn into two when I saw the photo. I was relieved that my son was okay, but at the same time, how can they humiliate him and other prisoners like him?
12: We asked the Israeli prison service about Mahmoud, They said they had no record of holding him. The Israeli military declined to comment. Well, here in Jerusalem, I've come now to meet Tal Steiner, an Israeli lawyer who's the executive director of Hamoked, a human rights organization that works to trace missing Gazans who may be being held in Israeli jails.
15: What is the impact on the families of these people in terms of not knowing?
16: The impact on families of the enforcedly disappeared people is devastating. It's an open wound that doesn't heal. They have no rest, not even in knowing if their relative is dead or alive to bring him to proper burial.
12: Amid the destruction, the Red Cross estimates there are more than 5,000 missing people in Gaza. For their families, displaced and homeless, they're still not able to grieve.
0: John Donison reporting. One source of tension between Ukraine and its European allies has been their dependency on Russian oil and gas. It's much reduced now compared to what it was before Russia's full-scale war in Ukraine, but some still use Russian energy. In September 2022, 7 months into the war in Ukraine, there were a series of blasts affecting Nord Stream, offshore natural gas pipelines, which run under the Baltic Sea, from Russia to Germany. German prosecutors said Wednesday that a second Ukrainian suspect has been arrested and is to be extradited from Croatia. Last month, a former army officer was charged over the blasts, which happened near the Danish island of Bornholm. He's accused of acting on behalf of Ukrainian state entities, but he's denied any involvement in the explosions. Let's talk now to Bojan Panshevsky, who is chief European political correspondent for the Wall Street Journal. He also wrote a book, The Nord Stream Conspiracy, The Greatest Sabotage in History. Bojan, welcome to News Hour. First of all, what can you tell us about this new arrest?
17: Well, it's very interesting. The arrest took place in Pula in Croatia on the Mediterranean coast. And the man arrested had previously twice managed to avoid capture by German authorities. He was he's a Ukrainian diving instructor who has been accused of having laid the mines onto the pipelines in September 2022. He was a member of a sabotage team of seven people, three soldiers and four divers, according to the German federal prosecutor. Now, he's based in Poland, and the Germans first sent a warrant for his arrest in 2024. Then he was warned by Polish authorities and allowed to go back to Kiev. Then he promptly returned and got arrested, and a Polish judge released him, basically saying that he that the attack on Nord Stream was not really a crime from his perspective. And now, this is the third time.
0: Germany clearly do see it as a crime, and they're taking it very seriously. How awkward is this investigation and these arrests for the Ukrainian authorities, who presumably have not said they were in any way involved?
17: No, they've been not denying. I mean, the President Zelensky has been denying knowledge of this operation. Other authorities have been fairly silent. But, you know, as I report in my book, the operation was conceived and executed by elite team of the Ukrainian armed forces. So I think this arrest will put more pressure on President Zelensky and other officials to say something about the case, because I think it's going to be difficult to just let these people go on trial without doing anything.
0: Give us a sense of the political context of all of this. How big a source of tension is this event and the energy question between Ukraine and some of its European allies?
17: Well, Nord Stream was hugely controversial, not just in Ukraine, but across Eastern Europe and even in Britain and the United States. Now that it's gone, it's still a source of tensions, because essentially Germany has become the biggest backer of Ukraine in the whole world. And the German opposition is now putting pressure on the government to freeze that aid until the Nord Stream investigation is completed and the culprits are found. So I think the upcoming trials will be certainly hugely problematic for the relationships between Berlin and Kiev. And it will, I think, also put Zelensky under pressure to explain to his people why are these Ukrainian officers and civilians being arrested by Germans and put on trial. And the charges are very grave. The military officer was charged with war crimes because the German prosecutor says this was not a legitimate target in war because it was a civilian pipeline.
0: Bojan Panzewski at the Wall Street Journal. Thanks very much for talking to us on NewsHour. The sound of a promotional video from the Chinese robot maker Unitree showcasing its latest creation, Superman, a machine modelled on human form which the company says can run faster than the Jamaican sprinter Usain Bolt. The firm made its stock market debut in Shanghai earlier, seeing shares soar in value by more than 500%. Nathan Wallace is head of robotics at NextGen RI in Nottinghamshire in the UK. It's a partner of Unitree. And NewsHour's Regina van der Nijthen spoke to him as he sat with another robot modelled to remind us of ourselves. This one's called Destiny.
18: Humanoid robots are a big step from your typical industrial robots because the idea behind them is that they can fit into any workplace that a human could fit into and they can work alongside people without causing any sort of danger.
19: Tell us about Destiny, the robot that's beside you right now while you're speaking to us.
18: Yes, she's sat here now, not really doing a lot, but her possibilities are pretty limitless and we can get her to do whatever we need.
19: Which is what?
18: It depends on the task. We normally put them in any place that you wouldn't want to put a person for whatever reason. So whether that be dirty or dangerous, generally we see a lot of cases in sort of warehousing and manufacturing. So whether that be something simple like stacking boxes onto pallets or a little bit complex like unloading boxes from the manufacturer and putting them into your custom branded boxes.
19: So she's made by Unitree. Unitree in the news today because it's the Chinese humanoid robot company which has made its stock market debut. Tell us more about Unitree.
18: Yep, so Unitree are based in China and they started a few years ago with a robot called the X-Dog. And since then, they've evolved into making affordable but also really effective quadruped and then more recently humanoid robots.
19: So China is really pushing its humanoid robotic technology then?
18: Definitely. I mean, you can imagine that things come out of China so quickly because the parts can be made cheaper and faster. Having been to China myself, they are far more technically advanced than ourselves. They have robots wandering the streets and walking through hotels and nobody bats an eyelid because it is just the norm over there.
19: But it is terrifying. I've said this already and there'll be people listening who will say, I mean, this is going to lead to job losses. It's going to lead to a lack of critical thinking. There's lots of downsides to the rise of robots.
18: If you look at it from the perspective of job losses, then of course it's very easy to think that humanoids and robots in general could be the downfall of humanity. But if you look at it more from the technological advancements, and we actually look back in history, for example, with the introduction of the ATM was set to reduce jobs and push people out of work. But actually the introduction of the ATM increased jobs because it meant everything was cheaper to run. It meant that more branches opened up and there was more people in those branches that could do the more complex tasks.
19: I was looking online. I mean, you can buy some for $5,000, $20,000, $200,000. I mean, they're available online, but who's buying them?
18: Those cheaper ones are more aimed at the consumer. So believe it or not, we do just get regular consumers who want a robot just to have at home or to play with their kids or whatever it might be. We get a lot of inquiries from companies that just use them for marketing.
19: On a more serious note, we are seeing humanoid robots used for other tasks. For example, reports that they could even be used at the US border for immigration patrols.
18: Yeah, you know, Unitree have a strict no military, no dangerous operations policy. But at the end of the day, it is very difficult to control things like that. And it is a shame because I think we are kind of going the wrong direction in that sense. They were not designed for military use. But again, some people see it as you are taking then people out of the dangerous situation.
0: That's Nathan Wallace, head of robotics at NextGen RI. He was talking to NewsHour's Rajini Vaidyanathan about the company Unitree. And I should say that in the end, by close of business, its shares had soared 460% on its debut, a listing more than 8,000 times oversubscribed by retail investors. For myself, I'm not so much interested in that, but I am interested in seeing that race between Superman and Usain Bolt. We'll keep you posted on NewsHour, as always.
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0: A reminder of our top story this news hour. The Israeli military has confirmed for the first time that it opened fire on a car in Gaza in which a five-year-old Palestinian girl, Hind Rajab, was killed in 2024. The IDF has launched a criminal investigation. BBC Middle East correspondent Lucy Williamson told me more.
22: They said the car was travelling towards Israeli forces. They fired at the car and they also shelled the ambulance that came to rescue Hind hours later. And that ambulance had been coordinated with the Israeli military. And that was one of the reasons they said why they were passing this on for investigation.
0: Our headlines this hour. President Trump has said he expects to meet the North Korean leader Kim Jong-un later this year. And archaeologists in Sri Lanka have found 17 gold-plated Buddha statues at a temple complex, one of the country's most important recent discoveries. I'm Sean Lay in London, and this is NewsHour. To Sweden now, where a British man with dementia who's lived in that country for a quarter of a century is facing deportation on Thursday, and he's not alone. It's the result of a court ruling last month that the Swedish government's aim of reducing immigration trumped his interest in continuing to receive full-time care in a country that has been his home. Families affected have been lobbying politicians for help. One of them is Håkan Svenneling, who represents Värmland. He's a member of the Left Party, which is not part of Sweden's current governing coalition. Håkan told me about a case he's been looking into involving a woman now facing deportation.
1: What's happening with her case is that she hasn't applied in the right way after Brexit to have the right to stay in Sweden. She's been here for over 20 years, but now the decision is that she has to leave. But she wants to stay here, and we are trying to find a way so that she will have the possibility to still be a Swedish resident.
0: So for those people who are outside of Europe and may not know this, the British used to be in the European Union. Sweden is a European Union country. They left the European Union in what was called Brexit, British exit from Europe. And it meant the British people no longer had an automatic right to stay living in countries that were still part of the European Union. In this woman's case, is it typical? Are there lots of people in this situation where they haven't filled out the paperwork correctly and are now facing the risk of being expelled from a country they've called home for many years?
1: We find a lot of people that's been affected by Brexit in Sweden, mainly sick and elderly people who didn't listen to the communication from the authorities because most of the communication were online or in newspaper. And they wasn't reached by the information of how to do it right. And when this was notified for them, they were trying to do the right thing. And then the authorities here in Sweden denied their possibility to stay here. Sweden is odd in a European way, because one third of every UK citizens that's been expelled in some way are coming from Sweden. So that's a lot regarding that the European Union has 27 countries.
0: What is the government saying? I mean, one might have thought in a situation like this where you're dealing with elderly and in some cases disabled. I mean, I was reading about one case of a gentleman who has dementia and his family have been told he will have to leave the country on Thursday, even though he's lived there for a quarter of a century. One might have thought the government would exercise some discretion and say, OK, you didn't understand, we'll help you with your paperwork, we'll maybe give you a few extra months to do it. Why hasn't that happened?
1: That's a very good question, and that's why I'm also asking the Minister of Migration to answer my question in Parliament. And he has to do that in 2 weeks' time from now. What we've seen during this term in Swedish politics is that their policy for migration has been tightened a lot. And these Brexiters, British citizens that are affected by Brexit, are part of this tightness of the legislation. So from my side of the political landscape, I think that we should change legislation back so that there are room for the authorities to consider the special circumstances during these cases that we have seen here coming up in Swedish media now.
0: But candidly, given the nature of public opinion, do you really think even a coalition from the left would want to start unpicking what have been quite popular immigration reforms?
1: I think they've been popular and not popular at the same time. So I think they were popular when they were put in place. But now when people see the consequence of those legislation, there's also a demand to change them back a little bit and also have a human perspective on these cases. What we see now is a very inhuman policy from the Swedish government.
0: That is Håkan Svenning, who represents Värmland in the Swedish parliament from the opposition left party. When a flower blooms, it's a joy. But jellyfish blooms are something else. Europeans are experiencing one right now. And with the arrival of thousands of jellyfish and jellyfish-like organisms come a lot of painful stings, some requiring treatment in hospital. Along the Atlantic coast of France, the fearsome Portuguese men of war clustering together to capture prey with their tentacles, which used to appear only every 7 or 8 years, are now becoming an annual visitation. Europe's been experiencing a heat wave this summer. Is that causing the bloom? Dr. Helen Scales, marine biologist and author, joins us now to explain. Helen, thanks so much for being with us on NewsHour. Is there a connection with the heat? Because it has been extraordinarily hot in Europe this summer so far.
2: It has. It has been very hot, and not just in the air and out here on land, but in the ocean too. We've got a huge marine heat wave happening. The Mediterranean hasn't been hotter in July. Those temperatures are record-breaking. The Atlantic coast is also much warmer. So we are seeing huge changes in those conditions, and this is definitely affecting life in the sea. The question is how strongly is this connected to the jellyfish? And it's actually quite a complicated picture. It isn't so straightforward as to say, you know, higher temperatures equals more jellyfish. There's quite a lot going on. But many factors that do influence the abundance, and we know jellyfish of various kinds can suddenly explode in numbers, but there's lots of things that can cause that that are part of us seeing them as well, things like ocean currents where these things get swept right up, and if they're pushed towards a beach, we see them. What's happening with their prey, what's happening with their predators. So there's lots of other things to think about. But it does feel like something strange is happening this year. We are seeing, you know, so many more and different species as well blooming. There seems to be, you know, likely that there is some connection to these rising temperatures. But at this point, we don't quite know how that all fits together.
0: What about the populations and the frequency now of these visits? I saw something that I found faintly alarming, a description of something called the mauve stinger in the Mediterranean, now being seen yearly when it used to be only every dozen years, not so long ago.
2: Well, that's it. And we've got that one, you know, and that is another painful sting. I can testify to the pain that comes with a Portuguese man of war. Very, very painful. But it's, you know, because it's not just one particular species, which makes me think this is the bigger picture question here, you know, that changes are happening. And for me, what this really represents is yet again a really obvious sign that the ocean our ocean is changing, and it can change abruptly and very dramatically because of the things that humans are doing to it. And this is one of the consequences. And it's having effects on people, not just the stinging, but the power stations that are being shut down.
0: Oh, yes, in France, three of them
2: intake
0: were.
2: Pipes. Yeah.
0: The coolant was being affected. Helen, thank you so much. That's Dr. Helen Scales, marine biologist and author. I should just remind you that in about 10% of cases, people do need hospital treatment. So it's something to take seriously. If you do get stung in Europe this summer, do be careful. There are old-fashioned old wives' remedies. I'm told they work, but don't neglect medical help if you need it. That's NewsHour from the BBC World Service. Thanks as ever for your company.
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23: 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There are no trans players in the WNBA. And all heck broke loose. 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
27: 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And so
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0: I'm Debbie Russ with the BBC News. Israel has confirmed for the first time that its troops opened fire on a car carrying the 5-year-old Palestinian girl, Hind Rajab, who was killed with 6 relatives in Gaza in 2024. The Israeli military is opening a criminal investigation into their deaths and the killing of 2 paramedics sent to rescue her. Sebastian Usher has more details.
1: This was an extraordinary story from a human level. The fact that it was a 5-year-old girl would be something that would stand out. But the details in the fact that she held this conversation with Palestinian emergency workers who were desperate to get to her, who were trying to liaise with the Israeli forces in order to be able to do that, painted a picture of a situation in Gaza that I think a lot of people were not aware of. And whatever side they might be on, just the plight of a young girl in that situation in a bullet-riddled vehicle surrounded by dead members of her family, and that they couldn't even get to the site for around 10 days after that.
0: World Central Kitchen has condemned Israel's decision not to open a criminal investigation into a 2024 drone strike, which killed 7 of its aid workers in Gaza. The charity says the military knew its team was unarmed and had full visibility of the clearly marked vehicles. President Trump says he expects to meet the North Korean leader later this year. Kim Jong-un's sister, Kim Yo-jong, earlier said she knew nothing of Mr. Trump's claim that the two leaders had been in contact. Here's Daniel Bush from Washington.
2: President Trump confirmed reports that he wants to meet with Kim Jong-un, telling reporters at the White House that he gets along very well with the North Korean leader and will be meeting with him later this year. Details of the potential meeting are unclear, but it could take place on the sidelines of an economic forum in China in November. The timing comes amid heightened tensions in the region after President Trump announced plans to scale back military exercises in South Korea. In doing so, Mr. Trump cited his frustration with South Korea's refusal to help the U.S. war with Iran.
0: The International Criminal Court has accused the Trump administration of a flagrant attack on its independence after Washington announced a new set of sanctions against 2 of its top officials. The European Union has also condemned the move. Our State Department correspondent Tom Bateman is in Washington.
3: The ICC said it deplored the announcement of new sanctions against the president of the court, Tomoko Akane, and senior trial lawyer Abdullahi Say, adding that threats and coercive measures impacted the ability of victims to seek justice. The Trump administration, angered over the court's investigation covering U.S. troops in Afghanistan and the issuing of arrest warrants for Israeli officials, yesterday announced the latest sanctions, adding to those it has issued against 9 of the court's 18 judges. It is the latest escalation in the administration's campaign to, it says, dismantle the court brick by brick.
0: Tom Bateman reporting. World News from the BBC. The US pharma giants Moderna and Merck say the trial of an experimental personalized treatment has shown signs of preventing skin cancer from returning and spreading to other parts of the body. The combined vaccine and immunotherapy treatment works by removing a patient's tumor and finding a unique mutational fingerprint. This is then used to teach the body to make specific proteins to fight its return. The Ecuadorian government says the country's intelligence chief, Michel Sensi-Contugi, and his wife were among a group of tourists who've been killed in a helicopter crash in Kenya. The U.S. State Department says that 5 Americans were killed in the incident. The cause of the crash is yet to be established. Spain says it will allow 500 unaccompanied migrant children in its North African territory of Ceuta to relocate to the mainland. Hundreds of young people have been living on the streets of Ceuta since the mass illegal migration across the border at the end of July. Spain's Ministry of Youth and Children said it was working to place the vulnerable children, in particular girls, into care. Archaeologists in Sri Lanka have found 17 gold-plated Buddha statues at a UNESCO World Heritage Site believed to have been a monastery centuries ago. The small statues are estimated to be about 1,300 years old. Our global affairs correspondent, Ambarasanaetu Rajan, has the story.
4: The rare find came during excavations of a rampart of the Abhayagiri temple complex in the central Sri Lankan town of Anuradhapura, an ancient capital of the island nation. An official said this was the most significant discovery in the archaeologically protected area in more than 3 decades. Officials said further testing was required to determine the historical period the statues belonged to. The heritage site is believed to have been a monastery more than 2,000 years ago.
0: BBC News.
5: This is Today Explained.
6: Hi, my name is Sabrina Merchant, and I'm a staff writer covering women's basketball at The Athletic.
5: Who is Sophie Cunningham?
6: Sophie Cunningham is a veteran basketball player in the WNBA. She played college basketball at Missouri.
7: Swatting away, great defensive play from the freshman.
6: And started her pro career in Phoenix.
5: Spectacular game, 26 points in this one.
6: And she has been a member of the Indiana Fever for the last 2 years.
7: Cunningham splashes home a three.
6: She is basically the definition of a role player. Comes off the bench, hits some threes, plays some defense, and then does a lot of stuff off the court now. So the last 2 years have been quite the star turn for Sophie Cunningham ever since joining the Indiana Fever, which has kind of been the source of most of the spotlight on the WNBA for the last 3 seasons, ever since Caitlin Clark entered the WNBA and began playing for the Indiana Fever. Sophie sort of came to prominence last season in a game against the Connecticut Sun where Caitlin had been fouled hard by an opposing player.
5: Yeah, it looked like Caitlin got hit hard.
8: This is excessive.
6: And Sophie retaliated by fouling that player pretty hard.
9: That's a flagrant foul.
6: Got ejected.
10: Cunningham is apparently done.
6: And developed a reputation as Caitlin's enforcer, which is a role that some people thought no one was approaching with the appropriate level of concern.
5: This type of happens every single game to her, and the league and the refs do absolutely nothing about it.
6: She took on this new identity as Caitlin's enforcer, and that has opened up a lot of opportunities for her in the public sphere.
5: Tell me about those opportunities. What's she been up to?
6: So Sophie Cunningham has a podcast called Show Me Something, which she hosts with a member of Summer House, Wes Wilson.
11: Have you ever officiated a wedding?
5: No.
6: She has been a ring girl at a UFC fight,
5: which was so cool.
6: She's been on the Sports Illustrated swimsuit issue.
5: It was like 32-degree weather.
6: She is a commentator on the WNBA, actually, on days when she is not playing for the USA Network.
12: I'm just happy to be here. I'm happy to join you guys.
6: And she had a grand profile about her published in ESPN last month, which has created even more infamy, famousness for her, notoriety, all the words.
5: All the words. Okay, so let's talk about that profile, because I was reading it earlier today, and as far as I can tell, Sophie Cunningham was not asked expressly, what does she think about trans women playing sports? She offers her thoughts in the context of making a larger point about how people tend to think she's MAGA. Tell me what she said exactly.
6: Yeah, so Sophie has previously said, and she reiterated during this ESPN piece, that she does not believe that girls should have to play against biological men in sports.
13: I got a lot of negative feedback about me hating trans. And I'm like, I never once said that. I think that I am here to extend love, but I also think that with love is truth, being honest. And I want to protect young girls in a locker room or young girls in sport who shouldn't have to go against biological men.
6: She has since gone on to just double down on the idea that women's sports are not a place for transgender women.
5: Okay, so in this day and age, you say a thing like that as a public figure, you can almost guarantee that there will be a response. What was the response?
6: So once Sophie made her comments in the ESPN story and then elaborated on those comments in an interview after the profile came out, there was a chorus of individuals who came out in support of what Sophie said. You had people like Riley Gaines, an advocate for excluding transgender athletes from women's sports.
14: Is it finally appropriate to say that transgenderism is a mental illness that breeds violence?
6: Riley is something of a conservative influencer at this point, and Jennifer Say, and she is the founder of a company called XXXY, which highlights the difference in biology between the two genders.
15: If you let me play against boys, I'll discover that fairness doesn't matter.
16: That women are worth less than men.
6: Starting these small rallies in favor of Sophie Cunningham at the Indiana Fever's next games, all of which happened to be on the road. So there was one in Seattle, one in Portland, one in Minneapolis.
17: Thank you for coming out to support Sophie Cunningham. She has been a voice of reason.
18: Trans women are men.
6: Very small groups of people, very peaceful groups of people. And then you had people who believe that transgender girls belong in sports were also there at these demonstrations outside of

0: of the WNBA. It's either fans or people who are aware of the conversation that Sophie Cunningham kicked off here, but the players and the coaches themselves, not a ton of them saying a ton. Is that right?
1: Yeah, I think a few of the coaches have been asked in their press conferences about their thoughts on Sophie's comments, and most of them have been broadly supportive of the idea of inclusion without giving specifics on how they feel professional sports or even college sports should be governed with regard to transgender athlete eligibility.
2: I'm all about women, little girls deserving to play, and that includes trans women.
3: I've chosen to educate myself about the space. I've chosen to listen to transgender families, and what I know is exclusion is not the answer.
1: But most of the players have been pretty silent on the topic. The large chorus of voices has come from outside of the WNBA because they've seen this opportunity to, you know, take a position that a professional athlete is holding and use it to advance their agendas. I also think that there are some trolls who are seizing this as an opportunity to kind of dunk on the WNBA and make fun of women's sports as a whole in the guise of protecting women's sports. There are two former NBA players who have publicly posted that they are going to enter the 2027 WNBA draft now that they are identifying as women.
4: I'm transgender. I'm a woman. I identify as sometimes identifying as a woman for purposes of basketball.
5: Based on the current guidelines, I can and am officially declaring my eligibility for the upcoming WNBA draft in May 2027. I am definitely not here to mock, make fun of, or disrespect any community or personal choices.
1: They're essentially making a mockery of it. I think the idea of, you know, a former NBA player suggesting that he is going to now identify as a woman for the purposes of playing in the WNBA is not serving or protecting women's sports in the way that he suggests it is.
0: I think it is possible to listen to Sophie Cunningham's comments and to think this is a person who is saying what she believes firmly. Mm-hmm. And her defense of herself is, look, this is what I believe, right? What I wonder also, though, is whether this has been good for Sophie Cunningham. This is a woman who I had not heard of 2 months ago, and now she is all over my Instagram feed, and she seems to be everywhere. And I know she has a shoe, I think, and the shoe is selling. So what is this? What has all of this meant for her?
1: Yeah, I think you're absolutely right in saying that this is what Sophie believes, and this is a position that the majority of Americans believe. And it has vaulted her into an extra level of public consciousness. Like, I was approached by somebody at the dentist yesterday who, when they found out I was a basketball fan, wanted to talk about Sophie Cunningham. You know, like, it's everywhere. And so, as you mentioned, she has a player edition of her shoe that is selling pretty well. Her jersey is one of the better selling jerseys in the WNBA. She has an opportunity to market herself. You know, like, she's all over the place. I think it's fair to say that the WNBA, the Indiana Fever, would much rather talk about the basketball that is happening, which is ironic coming from Sophie, considering she put all this out into the ether. But she and the Fever have been playing pretty excellent basketball. They're on a 4-game win streak as the time that we're recording this. They're in position to host the first round of the playoffs. They're one of the championship contenders in the WNBA. And the W is having its most popular season to date. They've had more TV viewers, more people in attendance at games than they ever had in previous seasons. And they just signed a mammoth collective bargaining agreement during the offseason that has essentially quadrupled most player salaries. This is the biggest season that the league has experienced in its 30-year history. This is the 30th season of the WNBA. And there would be a lot to talk about, even if Sophie Cunningham hadn't given this interview for an ESPN profile.
0: Sabrina Merchant is a staff writer for The Athletic. She covers women's basketball. Coming up, the culture wars hit men's sports a while back. Kaepernick, etc., you may recall. Why the WNBA and why now?
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8: I'm Greer McVeigh, and I was a part of the Audio Academy, which was one of the most amazing experiences I had.

in my professional life. It gave me an opportunity to work with people who are so dedicated to their craft, to the stories, to the community, to the people of the city, to the people in Northern California, all the people who listen. And it is really a family. I haven't been in the Academy for a few years, but every time I get a phone call or an email, I will show up because I believe so much in what we're doing and I want to be a part of this forever.

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4: I'm Noelle King with Sirit Sohi. She writes and podcasts about the WNBA for The Ringer. All right, Sirit, why the WNBA?
5: The WNBA is a league that invites, frankly, a lot of distraction, both because of its own institutional failures. I do think the WNBA really struggles at telling its own story and has at times run away from its own story. But I think in general, the WNBA has become fertile ground for the culture wars, as we put them, because the league has exploded in popularity at the same moment in the country where we are embroiled in this cultural, political, legal fight over what the role of women is in society.
4: Okay, this is very interesting. Let's break this down to the two pieces you mentioned. You referenced institutional failures. What do you mean?
5: Well, I think that the WNBA from the top down has been understaffed, and it has historically been marketed in a way that is obsessed with trying to bring in some apocryphal average American, the nuclear family.
4: Ah.
6: Ever since Nikki McCray was a little girl, she wanted to be a professional basketball player. She spent years in the playground working on her game, and now she's taken that game to the nation's capital.
7: See, I bet Coop could ride that bull longer than you.
8: Who?
7: Cynthia Cooper. She plays guard on the Houston Comets, Houston's new WNBA team.
8: Never heard of her.
7: Well, if her bull handling's half as good as her ball handling, she could probably kick your behind.
5: And at the same time, this has been a league that has been defined by people who have historically existed on the margins. They are female athletes at a time when historically female athletes were not paid much attention to, and in fact were mocked.
9: The WNBA officials expanded to 10 teams this week, adding franchises in Detroit and Washington, D.C. But before you get too excited about the new additions to the league, remember, all of the players are still women.
10: You like to watch women's basketball?
11: Hell no!
12: Like girls' basketball. Them weren't girl-looking girls in that. It's a bunch of guys loping around, you know, like this.
5: This is a league that is primarily black, that is openly queer, that is politically outspoken. And the league has always tried to toe the line of marketing the faces that feel more like a girl next door type of vibe.
4: Huh.
5: To the point that early on, we can look at, for example, Sue Bird, who, when she entered the league, was encouraged to not come out. And if you look back at pictures of her, she is dressed in a way that is not only is it feminine, but it is also, that's not the issue. The issue is that she's very clearly uncomfortable in her own skin. Diana Taurasi, whose jersey was just retired last night, you look back at her awards, it's the same thing. Flash forward to 2026, these are queer icons who are highly marketable in the media environment that we are in right now, but the WNBA has always been behind the eight ball in that regard because it has run away from its identity.
4: Okay, this is interesting. So institutional failures, what we mean is, I think what you're saying is kind of maybe a lack of bravery or a lack of spine. You also said this exploded because the WNBA is of great interest at this moment to right-wing figures. What do you mean by that?
5: The right cares about the WNBA in the same way that it cares about who becomes a Disney princess. Mm. It understands the power of a good story. It understands symbolism.
13: Mommy, Daddy, why does that princess have chest hair? Well, little Susie, that's not Cinderella, it's Cinderfella.
14: And you're going to put out a Disney film with Snow White, a beloved American character, with a woman who hates more than half the country.
15: The WNBA has become a league of hate, and it's just it's a bad league. The government should look into, you know, because the entire league is funded by a men's league, ironically.
16: Yeah.
15: Maybe cut off funding.
17: The WNBA has lost the plot and turned into a bunch of leftist woke-tards.
5: To see women on that stage thriving, to see them sweaty, to see them wanting, to see them be, instead of the object of somebody else's affection or interest, to see them be the main character, to see them be the subject, and and be the ones that are going for something as opposed to being on the sidelines. That in and of itself alone is very, very powerful. And then you think about where the WNBA is politically as a league. This has always been a league that has been very outspoken. This is a league that in 2020 helped flip a Georgia Senate election and actually ousted their then owner of the Atlanta Dream, who spoke out against the Black Lives Matter movement.
2: WNBA players have been wearing shirts to protest an Atlanta Dream co-owner.
3: And so to have somebody a part of our league owning a team, you know, that opposes the equality of Black lives just doesn't make sense. And she needs to go.
4: I always understood the WNBA to kind of have a niche or smaller fan base. But the situation with Sophie Cunningham has made me realize it is much larger. The fan base is much larger and much more middle of the road than I would have thought. Did something change recently? Did the fan base of the WNBA grow?
5: Well, Caitlin Clark was an explosive figure.
4: Oh.
5: Caitlin Clark was really a gateway drug for WNBA fans.
8: Caitlin!
11: We're just kind of excited to see Caitlin Clark and the whole Clark effect.
8: I just think she's a great person. I don't even have words to describe it.
5: The sheer amount of eyeballs that she has brought to the game, the attention, her logo threes. She is the type of player that makes children out of all of us.
16: Clark, guarded by Sherrod, will fire a bomb. And hit from way downtown.
18: Clark, another long three. She's back.
5: And then there is also this right-wing movement that has latched onto her as a symbol.
4: Why? Why is that? For someone who doesn't watch many games, what's going on?
5: Well, Caitlin is white and straight.
4: Ah.
5: That is a demographic that I guess you could say is maybe underrepresented in the WNBA. Ah. And there was a feeling when she came into the league that she wasn't welcomed in the same way that maybe other stars in the past have been. There was a sense that maybe there was some resentment. Now, I don't know if that's true. I would imagine, look, these are human beings that we're talking about. There was probably a spectrum of feelings when you think about this was a league that, you know, didn't have charter flights. Caitlin Clark comes in, they get charter flights. Now, obviously, that's great for the players, but I also think that there was a feeling of, oh, wait, the WNBA could have done these things that we've been advocating for a long time. Now they're finally listening. Because Caitlin is here. She is, ironically, an organic phenomenon that is bringing to light the manufactured failures of the WNBA in the past.
4: Okay, so Caitlin Clark goes to the WNBA. The WNBA grows its fan base to include people who traditionally were not watching. Mm-hmm. And then what is the leap from that fact, more people at games, more eyeballs on games, mm-hmm. more eyeballs on players, to a conservative movement seizes upon the WNBA and says, we're gonna make something out of this? How did you see that play out?
5: Well, it started with the 2023 national title game when Caitlin was still in college. And she went up against Angel Reese from LSU. LSU won that game.
16: LSU has captured its very first national championship.
5: And after the game, Angel Reese did the You Can't See Me taunt by John Cena.
19: In which I put my hand in front of my face and say, you can't see me.
5: Ha. And it was actually something that Caitlin did that in the Elite Eight. It was taken as trash talk.
20: I don't take disrespect lightly. And she disrespected Alexis. And I wanted to pick her pocket, but I had a moment at the end of the game, and that was just, I was in my bag. I was in my moment.
5: Angel then repeated that symbol to Caitlin after they won and pointed at her ring. In the aftermath of that, Angel Reese was called all kinds of things by not only conservative commentators, but a lot of this was conservative commentators.
21: Classless piece of
22: I went and taunted someone after winning the national championship there. It was classless. It was rude. It was inappropriate. But I'm being rewarded for it. I'm black. I have this black privilege. Everybody's afraid to criticize me. They're going to cape up for me. And look what I got for it.
5: But you also had people like Keith Olbermann, who's a former SportsCenter anchor and probably somebody who's a little bit more in the middle of the road, calling her classless.
0: Doesn't matter the gender, the sport, the background, you're seconds away from a championship. And you do something like this and overshadow all the good. Mindless, classless.
5: I think a lot of the WNBA fans took those things to be dog whistles, that it was a form of racism. And there was also just overt racism. There were just words that, you know, you and I would not say and would not repeat here that were thrown at Angel Reese, who has also dealt with a lot of vitriol since that moment. That moment changed both of their lives, frankly. And that was really the inciting incident. And from then on, I think that there were a lot of people in the new media landscape that recognized that the WNBA was a fault line for a lot of our modern discourse in America. It is a league that you can use as a proxy to talk about race, gender fluidity, femininity, DEI, labor politics. It is probably the most modern American league that we have. Mm-hmm. And if you look back at the history of sports, I think Americans have always used sports as a proxy to talk about things that aren't actually about the sport. And the WNBA is really just the latest vessel of that.
4: Sirit Sohi writes and podcasts about the WNBA for The Ringa. Hadi Mwagdi and Denise Guerra produced today's show. Jolie Myers is our editor. Gabriel Donatov checked a lot of facts for this one. David Tatasciore and Patrick Boyd engineered. And I am Noel King, and it is Today Explained.

0: This El Niño is already big in August. So what has scientists kind of alarmed, I think you can say, is that it still has months more to grow. And it feels like all but an inevitability to them at this point that by the time it's done growing, it will be the largest on record.
1: I'm Michael Barbaro. That's coming up on The Daily from The New York Times.
2: BBC News with Debbie Russ. Israel has confirmed for the first time that its troops opened fire on a car carrying the 5-year-old Palestinian girl Hend Rajab, who was killed with 6 relatives in Gaza in 2024. The military is opening a criminal investigation into their deaths. A separate inquiry will examine the killing of 15 emergency and aid workers in Rafah last year. President Trump says he expects to meet Kim Jong-un later this year. Earlier, the North Korean leader's sister denied Mr. Trump's claim there'd been in contact. Ecuador's government says its intelligence chief and his wife have been killed in a helicopter crash in Kenya. 5 American tourists also died. A trial of an experimental treatment has shown signs of preventing skin cancer from returning and spreading to other parts of the body. The vaccine and immunotherapy treatment is made by the US firms Moderna and Merck. Spain says it will allow 500 unaccompanied migrant children in its North African territory of Ceuta to relocate to the mainland. Hundreds of young people have been living on the streets of Ceuta since a mass illegal border crossing last month. Floods in Peru have submerged parts of the capital, Lima. Heavy rains have also led to the closure of the ancient Inca citadel, Machu Picchu, until Saturday. Archaeologists in Sri Lanka have recovered 17 gold-plated Buddha statues from a UNESCO World Heritage site believed to have been a monastery. The small figures are estimated to be about 1,300 years old. And astronomers have discovered what they describe as the fastest star ever observed in our galaxy. It's travelling at 25,000 kilometres a second and orbits the supermassive black hole at the heart of the Milky Way. BBC News.
3: Welcome back to NewsHour. At least 107 people have been killed in a landslide at a mine in the Central African Republic. A local politician reported that the landslide happened on Tuesday afternoon in the gold mining area of Zamboi, close to the border with Cameroon. Videos circulating on social media appear to show a slope collapsing onto miners as some ran for safety. It's not clear what triggered the landslide, but mine collapses are common in the area, as the BBC's correspondent Paul Nyanjaya, who's in Yaoundé, explained to me.
4: The details are still emerging, but what we do know so far, according to a local mayor from the Cameroonian side who spoke to us, he's told us that at least 107 people have been killed following that landslide in Zamboi on the border between Cameroon and the Central African Republic. We saw videos showing the soil caving in on miners who were there to scoop gold while others were rushing out of the area for safety. Really, really tragic scenes there in Zamboi.
3: And not the first time this sort of incident has happened. Is this another case of artisanal miners, people working independently, not in a regulated official mine, but effectively in kind of carved out tunnels inside the mine working?
4: Indeed, incidents like these are very, very common in the Central African Republic and the region as a whole. Between March and June of this year, there have been several cases of landslides or mine collapses in the area, in the wider area. So it's something that is quite recurrent. And yes, it has brought to the fore the conversation about regulation or the lack of it. And people believe that the Central African Republic has really not got a handle on the situation. If miners keep dying as a result of landslides, then it really demonstrates that there is some sort of a vacuum in terms of implementation.
3: We don't presumably know what caused this particular landslide as yet. I mean, had the weather been...
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6: From The New York Times, I'm Michael Barbaro. This is The Daily. A powerful Super El Niño event is right now brewing deep within the Pacific Ocean.
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10: Niño 事件.
1: The meteorological wrecking ball that is El Niño is back.
11: The Climate Prediction Center gives a 69% chance this year's El Niño may be the strongest since 1950.
12: The heat released by the Pacific Ocean during that event could spike temperatures into unseen territory,
13: making 2027 one of the hottest years, perhaps even the hottest year on record.
1: And this year, it's already shaping up to be by far the strongest and most severe on record, and to wreak havoc across the world. Today, I speak to my colleague, global climate reporter Chico Harlan, about El Niño's history, its inner workings, and its destructive powers. It's Wednesday, August 19th. Chico, welcome back to The Daily.
0: Thank you, Michael.
1: So I feel like this episode requires a little bit of a confession that despite a lot of us hearing about El Niño our entire lives, and despite pretending we know what it means and invoking it in casual conversation, most of us don't really understand what El Niño does, how it works. And I think if we're going to do justice to a historic El Niño like the one we're experiencing right now, we should probably start by actually explaining what it is.
0: So El Niño is a planetary phenomenon that is both totally natural and also a huge chaos agent. And at the core, it is something that happens in the tropical Pacific. It is changes that occur there. And to understand those changes, it helps to think about this rectangle that stretches across the equator in the Pacific Ocean. It would basically run from the coast of Peru, Ecuador, all the way towards like the international dateline. You're almost in the darkest, most uninhabited territory you could find in the Pacific, south of Hawaii, mm-hmm. and to the north of the small islands like Fiji and Samoa.
1: Gotcha.
0: And normally, these waters follow a pretty predictable pattern year by year. They don't change so much in temperature. If I can use Celsius, you know.
1: You can. For the purposes of this conversation, you can.
0: Okay. Normally, they top out in around May at about 28 Celsius, so they're pretty warm. And they don't cool off that much, but as you enter the summer, the Northern Hemisphere summer, they start to cool by maybe a degree down to about 27 this time of year. So that's most years. And of course, this rectangle is completely imaginary. It's been concocted by scientists, and only for this reason. They've realized that when things change or go haywire in this part of the ocean, it affects the entire world. To the point where you could almost say that when this part of the Pacific catches a cold, the whole world has a fever.
1: And you're saying in most years, this part of the Pacific doesn't catch a cold and the rest of us don't catch a fever.
0: That's correct. But in an El Niño year, the sea surface temperatures, the ocean temperatures in that part of the Pacific, rather than gliding down, stays high and sometimes even keeps increasing. And if the gap between the temperatures in a given year and the usual temperatures is 0.5 Celsius, a pretty small threshold, that is an El Niño. If the gap between the water temperatures is 2 Celsius greater than usual, then you have a super El Niño.
1: Got it.
0: And Michael, this year we could be heading even for a 3-degree gap, which is beyond what we've ever seen before.
1: Right. Like maybe a super duper El Niño.
0: Yeah, the terminology doesn't exist for it.
1: Well, I want to get back to this year and what all that means. But before we do that, explain why in an El Niño year, these ocean temperatures keep going up rather than gliding back down like they normally would.
0: Okay, so let's go back to this rectangle. Imagine in a normal year that the winds above these waters are blowing the warmth away from South America towards Asia, okay? So these waters are staying relatively cool. They're cooler than the waters in Asia. And there's cold water that's coming up to replace the water that was getting blown away. And so you have a nice cold ecosystem. This is, of course, important to fish and all this other stuff. In an El Niño year, that pattern changes quite a bit. And the winds that normally take that warm water away either slow down or reverse. And that is one key element in this feedback loop in which the warm water is no longer displaced. Instead, it starts to build and generate on you could say, quote unquote, the wrong side of the Pacific.
7: Fascinating.
0: And that hot water that's normally stored on the Asian side can come all the way over towards the South American side.
8: And just explain why that is so meaningful.
0: Well, let's just remember that the Pacific is huge. So imagine how much extra warmth it takes to warm that body of water by a couple degrees.
8: Mm.
0: That's the extra energy that you're adding to the room of this, you know, rectangle that we initially talked about. And when that happens, you have this warmth that rises into the atmosphere like 10 kilometers or 6 miles high. I've heard it described that the ocean and the atmosphere are kind of always interacting together in this like tug of war. And so when you have this extra column of warmth going up there, that changes everything, leads to changes in pressure, changes in winds. And this, of course, can steer storms and steer where moisture travels. Another way of thinking about this, I've sometimes heard El Niño described as the biggest reorganizer of the world's climate patterns, aside from the change in seasons.
8: Mm.
0: That's how big it is.
8: Basically, the heat in this one crucial place reorganizes, if I can introduce another metaphor, all the organs of the body in the global weather system. And suddenly the liver's not where it's supposed to be, the kidney's not where it's supposed to be. And I know this metaphor is getting kind of wacky, but it's not raining where it's supposed to, and it's not dry where it's supposed to.
0: Right. And that is where the El Niño's consequences start to play out for us, the people and animals living on land.
8: We'll talk about those consequences historically.
0: They can be huge. And they were apparent going back centuries, at least. I mean, before we even knew what El Niño was. In the 1600s, there were Spanish colonists in Peru who started noticing tropical fish every couple of years strangely washing up on their shores. And so this would happen around December, so they would call it El Niño de Navidad, basically Christ's child.
8: Mm.
0: And they probably thought it was just some supernatural thing. They would have never suspected that it was part of this global phenomenon. But sure enough, the fingerprints of El Niño were all over civilizations going back millennia. There's all sorts of theories. I mean, you can kind of have a fun academic time with this, that it's influenced the rise and fall of pharaohs going back to Egyptian times. You know, I've even read a paper that it had a hand in the French Revolution.
8: Wow.
0: I wouldn't necessarily sign my name to that. But what we do know is that in 1877, there was a really big one, still before we understood what El Niño was. And that this one coincided with a huge famine that played out in multiple countries. It was a famine that killed 50 million people, estimated, about 3 to 4% of the population.
8: Wow.
0: One paper that I was reading called it arguably the worst environmental disaster to ever befall humanity. There were droughts at the same time in Ethiopia, China, Egypt, Morocco, Brazil. India was especially hard hit.
8: And scientists attribute that awful situation you just described to some meaningful degree to an El Niño in that season.
0: Correct. In some places, there was already drought and even bad drought beforehand. But then El Niño came and exacerbated those circumstances. And at the time, like, nobody could have believed that some phenomenon in the Pacific Ocean was playing out with these global consequences. I mean, people living near the Pacific coast of South America had been aware that there was this weird pattern that would play out every 2 to 7 years.
8: Right, Peru and the fish and the name.
0: Yes, but only in the 1950s, 1960s, did scientists start to put together the idea that something was happening, that these events were connected.
8: That's fascinating. Okay, so I think that brings us back to this year and this El Niño, which, Chico, you had mentioned already involves a major increase in temperature by historical metrics. Just how severe do we think this El Niño will be?
0: Okay, as we mentioned, El Niños normally reach their peak around November, December. That's when these Peruvians would see the tropical fish.
8: Mm-hmm.
0: But this El Niño is already big in August. Already big enough that if this was its December size, its full-grown size, it would already be one of the biggest on record. So what has scientists kind of alarmed, I think you can say, is that it still has months more to grow. And it feels like all but an inevitability to them at this point that by the time it's done growing, it will be the largest on record. And that record dates back about 80 years. Not like people had temperature measuring gauges in this rectangle going back into the 19th century.
8: Right.
0: But the best guess, if you talk to scientists, is that this one could be the biggest in hundreds of years.
8: Wow.
0: That's what we're talking about for 2026 and 2027. And as you can imagine, the consequences of that for the world are huge. And in fact, we're already beginning to see them.
8: We'll be right back.
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0: KALW San Francisco.
1: I'm Michael Barbaro. This is The Daily. The meteorological wrecking ball that is El Niño is back. I speak to my colleague, global climate reporter Chico Harlan, about El Niño's history, its inner workings, and its destructive powers. So Chico, talk about the impacts already of this year's historically strong El Niño, or I guess super El Niño.
2: Yeah, well, already across at least three continents, some of these telltale patterns that typically come with an El Niño are playing out. So you have Panama, which is normally one of the wettest countries on Earth. They haven't had a major storm since May, and it's even like been raising concerns about the viability of the Panama Canal, because that canal actually takes water from a rain-fed lake for its locks. Then go to Africa. The Horn of Africa always gets kind of a crazy back and forth during El Niño, but parts can be very dry. Ethiopia's highlands, which are very important for feeding the country, have had some of the driest like June, July periods on record. Kenya, similar story, like really bad maize harvest there. And then India. India is another place that is often very dry during El Niños.
1: Right.
2: And it had its fifth driest June. There is a lot of concern also in Southeast Asia and Australia. So the impact is just at the very beginning, but these are some of the first places where we're seeing signs of these marks reaching across the planet.
1: Mm-hmm. You had mentioned the really severe situation in the 1800s that flowed from the severe El Niño then, and those scenes were extraordinarily grim. Are we on track to see the scale of suffering that we saw back then this year because it is going to be such a big temperature change in the waters?
2: I'd have to say probably not. I mean, nobody's predicting like 3-4% of the world's population dies because of this El Niño. Like, the good news here is we have gotten really good at agricultural production. Of course, the planet's population has grown, but so has the efficiency for corn and soybeans. You know, India just is one example. Like, I was reading stories yesterday about how extremely high its stocks of rice and grains are. Like, they're running out of warehouse space. So countries are much more prepared.
1: Planning better.
2: Yes, they are planning better, and they're far from the only country. But what is going to happen still is that this global system that's already been facing strains because of oil prices, because of fertilizer prices from the war in Iran, is going to be further strained. And that does still lead to real human suffering. I mean, the UN's World Food Program is predicting that an extra 50 million people will face food shortages because of this.
1: Wow.
2: So when you see a number like that, it just drives home the point that this is almost tantamount to a war in terms of the human suffering and hunger that it brings on.
1: So given the severity of this El Niño, how long is it going to last?
2: Normally, these El Niños last about 12 to 15 months.
1: I have to say, that's a pretty long stretch of time, a year plus. But is the idea that once an El Niño passes, then everything pretty much reverts back to status quo?
2: Well, some of the consequences are a bit delayed. As in, even though the El Niño arrives in 2026, some of what we'll be seeing as the most lasting marks will be playing out next year.
1: Just explain that.
2: Well, heat. Heat is the biggest thing. The pattern that we see again and again with El Niños is that the year after they emerge, you have the hottest year on record. So let's just go back in time a little bit. There was a big El Niño that formed in 1997, which was, at the time, the hottest year on record. Well, 1998 beat that record and became the new hottest year. Then there was a big El Niño in 2015, which was, again, the new hottest year ever, until 2016 came along. Then there was a smaller but still significant El Niño in 2023, new hottest year ever, stolen the gold medal by 2024 as the El Niño was still playing out. Now we don't know. The record, of course, has gotten hotter and hotter and harder and harder to beat. It's still unclear if 2026 will be the new hottest year ever. It could. But what experts almost feel certain about, and it's hard to get scientists to agree on much, is that 2027 will be not only a record breaker, but potentially by quite a big margin. You're already seeing how this year, which started far off of record pace, has now hit this inflection point where every day in August is the warmest given date of any year that we know.
1: Wow.
2: That wasn't true in May, April, going back. July, it started to get extremely hot. August 2026 has hit this record pace. So scientists expect that, that will continue and even become more intense of a trend into the second half of this year, and then for sure into 2027. The number one thing that you say about El Nino's impacts globally is that the planet gets hotter.
3: Well, I'm glad you're bringing up warming temperatures, because this entire time we're talking, I've been thinking about the interplay of El Nino and climate change, global warming. How much should we, do we attribute El Nino itself, and perhaps what seems like the growing frequency of it from the list you just went through, to climate change?
2: Let's first talk about the part that nobody is debating, that everybody agrees upon, which is that the impact of El Nino is becoming amplified, you could say, because of climate change. What climate change is doing in any year is it's leading to hotter temperatures and it's making more moisture in the air. Mm-hmm. More moisture intensifies flooding and rainfall. Higher temperatures makes droughts happen faster. So El Nino is kind of piggybacking off of that. And so the droughts that would normally happen because of El Nino are more intense. Same with the rainfall and the flooding, more intense. Right. The big question, the one that you were kind of asking about, is about the physical magnitude of El Nino, the things happening in the ocean. Like, are those becoming more intense or more frequent because of the way we're fiddling with the planet? And this is like the million-dollar question for scientists. I've talked to many of them about this, and they all have strong opinions, and there is almost no consensus. The biggest problem with unraveling this question is that in order to understand whether we're seeing a period of stronger El Ninos, and there's evidence that we are, there's evidence that the last 40 years, 50 years of El Ninos have been stronger than anything that came over the previous 600. But to really have confidence that something irregular is happening, you really want longer records. And we don't have that. And if you go back longer in time, things get really fuzzy.
3: Right.
2: You know, talk about mega events from long ago. Well, there was no climate change then. So there is this question that hangs over this event, like, is this partly our making, that we don't know? And that scientists, some say yes, some say no, but what they all seem to have is this curiosity that, hey, like, over the next 20 years, over the next 50 years, we're going to get a much better sense of whether we are doing this to ourselves, whether we are creating the environment for more intense El Ninos. And of course, if big events like this keep coming, then the answer will become clearer.
3: Right. So here's where I think we are weather-wise. Climate change is making all of our weather more extreme. And here I'm thinking about the heat waves in Europe, followed by the wildfires in Europe. We did an episode about that. You were one of the guests. Not to mention the wildfires in Canada that just brought days of pretty awful smoke to my city, New York. And now on top of that, we have the worst El Nino on record, which beyond its immediate disruption and pain will be even more of that heat in a year. So what a time to be alive, right? I mean, how do you, as global climate reporter, think about that?
2: It might just be bad luck that we're getting such a big event this year when we're already thinking about, you know, a time of extreme weather. It could just be that, you know, the planetary system is playing a big joke on us and giving us some more extreme weather on top of what we already have. But what we can say also is that this event kind of unintentionally, by raising global temperatures for even a brief period, gives us a little sneak preview of where we're already going. Like, next year, temperatures will be higher than what we've faced before, maybe quite a bit higher. And we would be getting to that level eventually, just by our own making, but not until the 2030s, maybe not until the late 2030s. So next year, with the heat, with the commensurate, you know, more extreme weather that comes with it, will be kind of a sneak preview, just a brief one, but a sneak preview into what will become the norm in 2035 and 2036. El Nino goes away, but some of the things we see next year will be coming back for us.
3: In the not-too-distant future.
2: In the not-too-distant future.
3: Well, Chico, thank you very much. Appreciate it.
2: Thank you, Michael. Appreciate it.
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1: Winter is approaching in Ukraine, and if we don't provide these Patriot missile batteries, they're going to suffer grievous damage.
2: We hear thoughts from a recent congressional delegation trip to Ukraine about the shortage of munitions there.
3: It's Wednesday, August 19th, and this is All Things Considered from NPR News.
2: I'm Elsa Chang.
3: And I'm Juana Summers. More than 1,000 refugees who fled Afghanistan have been stuck in Qatar for 5 years.
4: We have a moral obligation to those we served with in Afghanistan. We had a promise. And a promise is made, should be promises kept.
2: Also, a shipment of rare books somehow ended up at an Amazon AI training warehouse.
5: Because they already scraped the internet, the next logical step is to scan books.
3: And clues about longevity in the immune systems of Japanese people over 100 years old.
2: Those stories and more after this news.
6: Live from NPR News in Washington, I'm Ryland Barton. The federal debt topped $40 trillion today, a new high water mark that shows no sign of receding. The news comes just 5 months after the debt surpassed $39 trillion. The government continues to pile up debt at a rapid clip as spending outstrips revenue by more than $2 trillion a year. The Trump administration blames the deficit on Democrats. As negotiations between the U.S. and Iran remained at a standstill, President Trump downplayed the significance of the ongoing closure of the Strait of Hormuz today, saying nations are getting their oil and gas elsewhere.
7: People have found other alternatives, which they never thought about. Texas, Alaska, Louisiana, and other places. In addition, a lot of pipelines, record numbers of pipelines are being built. So I think the Hormuz Strait's not going to be quite as important as it was in the past.
6: Closure of the strait continues to disrupt world energy markets. The national average price for a gallon of regular gas is $4.08. Before Israel and the U.S. launched the war in February, it was $2.98. Trump says he may reopen negotiations with Iran at some point. Earlier this week, he threatened to bomb U.S. ally Oman for discussing a plan to reopen the strait with Iran. Three candidates President Trump endorsed lost in yesterday's Republican primaries in Florida and Wyoming. As NPR's Tamara Keith reports, there may be some cracks emerging in the president's grip on the Republican Party.
8: The win rate for candidates President Trump has endorsed remains well over 90%. But in the crowded primary field for Florida's 19th congressional district, Trump endorsed late, and his pick came in second. Scandal-plagued Congressman Corey Mills failed in his bid for re-election in Florida's 7th congressional district. Trump had endorsed him early, but in an after-the-fact social media post, the president claimed he had told Mills to drop out. In Wyoming's Republican gubernatorial primary, Trump's endorsed candidate also lost to a more moderate Republican, and it wasn't even close. Tamara Keith, NPR News.
6: The course for this weekend's IndyCar race in Washington, D.C. will take cars at top speeds right past multiple art galleries and history museums. That's raised concerns. NPR's Rachel Treisman reports.
9: The race cars will travel at up to 180 miles per hour, right past landmarks like the National Archives Building and Smithsonian's National Air and Space Museum. Art historian Mary Okin worries the vibrations could harm the artifacts inside.
10: Independence Avenue is a 25-mile-per-hour zone. That's not some accident of faith that it's a great idea to violate.
9: IndyCar and the White House say they are following all protocols and don't expect damage. The National Gallery of Art says it ran vibration tests and is taking precautions. That includes boarding up some outdoor sculptures. Rachel Treisman, NPR News.
6: Major U.S. stock indexes rose today. 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
11: From KALW News in San Francisco, I'm Suni Khalid with a regional news update. State lawmakers are scrambling to protect funding for climate programs after changes to California's Cap and Investment Program reduce the money available to them. State Senator Dave Cortez says the proposal focuses on protecting transportation funding.
12: It's also, in a sense, the most vulnerable piece of it because transportation doesn't really have any other source of funding going on in the legislature.
11: California's Cap and Investment Program generates billions of dollars through the sale of pollution credits. Money generated from those sales are meant to support transportation, housing, and other climate programs. Cortez says the lawmakers and the next governor will need to work on a longer-term plan as revenue from the program declines. Fire crews gained a little ground overnight on the timber fire in Monterey County, with containment inching up to 24%. CAL FIRE officials said earlier this morning that the fire is now more than 5,500 acres and continues to burn in the rugged Central Coast wilderness around Big Sur. The timber fire sparked 11 days ago and has spread quickly. The San Luis Obispo Tribune reported that nearly 2,000 fire personnel are working on the fire. Yesterday, the Monterey County Sheriff's Office downgraded 3 evacuation orders to warnings, leaving 2 areas on orders and 8 on warnings. The fire is backing slowly toward the Big Sur River and burning at a low intensity on the northeastern side of the blaze and remains south of the river. On the western side, fire crews will work to improve contingency lines today and engage in mop-up operations. Monterey County officials said a disaster shelter at Carmel Middle School was closed. Find more news online at KALW.org. For KALW News, I'm Suni Khalid.
13: 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Currently 63 degrees outside the KALW studios in San Francisco. Sunny and a high of 72 in the city for today. And tomorrow, a high of 69, partly sunny skies. Into the weekend, expect highs in the upper 60s and low 70s with winds around 7 to 11 miles per hour. Gusts could be as high as 20 tomorrow. Current time is 2:06. 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
14: From NPR News, this is All Things Considered. I'm Juana Summers.
15: And I'm Elsa Chang. Ukraine launched one of its largest aerial attacks of the war in recent days, sending hundreds of drones into Russia and killing at least 6 people. At the same time, Ukraine's president, Volodymyr Zelensky, has admitted that his country is running low on air defense weapons, which Ukraine desperately needs to defend itself against Russian ballistic missiles. Democratic Congressman Raja Krishnamoorthy of Illinois has just returned from a congressional delegation trip to Europe, which included a stop in Ukraine, where he visited a drone facility and talked to leaders about the shortage of munitions. Welcome to the show, Congressman.
1: Hey, thank you, Elsa.
15: Thank you. Okay, I want to start with Ukraine's need right now. It's running low, as we just mentioned, on air defense weapons. And one of our correspondents, Greg Myrie, recently spoke to someone who lives in Kyiv about the fact that Russia's ballistic missiles are hitting Ukrainian cities far more often because the country is running out of American-made Patriot air defense missiles. Let's just take a listen to what this man said.
16: There's no question these attacks will continue. The main question is how many more buildings will be hit before our foreign partners give us more help, more Patriot missiles.
15: So there's no question that there is a need in Ukraine, but what exactly are leaders in Ukraine asking for from the U.S.? Like, how did they make the case to you?
1: Look, they want to co-produce these missile systems. They want us to be able to, for instance, license the production of Patriots to Ukraine or to a country nearby that can then, you know, transport them to Ukraine. Unfortunately, because of bureaucratic inertia, there just hasn't been that co-production possibility kind of materializing despite rhetoric from the White House to the contrary.
15: When you say there's bureaucratic inertia, you're talking about inertia in the U.S.?
1: Yeah, I think in the Pentagon, I think that they're not willing to work with our friends, partners, and allies to co-produce some of these munitions closer to where they are needed. And if we don't provide these Patriot missile batteries or other systems to the Ukrainians, they're going to suffer grievous damage to their, you know, energy infrastructure, for instance.
15: But let me ask you, assuming that there is a way to overcome that bureaucratic inertia, as you put it, do you have a sense of what level of assistance to Ukraine could even pass in Congress right now?
1: Well, there is assistance happening as we speak to Ukraine right now, even from the American side. But remember, we started a program with our friends, partners, and allies called the PEARLS program, which allows for Europeans to purchase these particular systems on the Ukrainians' behalf and then donate them to the Ukrainians. And so right now, they just don't have stuff to purchase because we're running low on all of these munitions.
15: I'm going to pivot now to the political situation in Ukraine, because last night, the ousted Ukrainian defense minister, Mykhailo Fedorov, called for wartime elections. And as far as I understand, this is the most direct challenge to Zelensky that we've seen so far, right? This call from Fedorov for a presidential election during wartime. Like, do you have any concerns about potential political unrest in Ukraine down the road?
1: Possibly. But on the other hand, I think that what I hear from Ukrainians across the political spectrum right now is almost a uniform resolve that first they have to make sure that they are unified in, you know, making the Russians feel the costs, not only in Ukraine, but also within Russia, and that Putin come to the table with an opportunity for a real settlement as opposed to some kind of a fake settlement.
15: Well, this war between Russia and Ukraine is now in its fifth year. Did you just get any sense while you were there in Ukraine of how people are dealing with all these years of war on a human level, how they're coping at this point?
1: It's super tough. I mean, like, you know, I, you know, talk to people who are having to go into their bathtub at night because of the air raid sirens. And so I think that, you know, there's tremendous personal sacrifice that the Ukrainians are having to make. But at the same time, you know, these are some of the most courageous, brave people I've ever met. And I think that that combined with their will to fight means that they are going to continue to do well on the battlefield as well as they possibly can. And, you know, we have to stand with them. There's just no other option.
15: Congressman Raja Krishnamoorthy, Democrat from Illinois, thank you very much for your time today.
1: Thank you, Elsa.
17: 5 years ago this week, the U.S. war in Afghanistan ended with the evacuation of the U.S. embassy in Kabul and desperate scenes of Afghans trying to escape the Taliban's return. Some

0: older brother and sister, and their kids have been stuck at that camp for more than a year. Jamshidi moved to the U.S. as a child with his parents from Afghanistan in 2000. When he was old enough, he joined the Marines and served 10 years. Jamshidi's brother had stayed behind in Afghanistan, and during those years, he volunteered to work alongside U.S. forces.
1: The fact that he's alive today is a miracle because there was actually many close calls. And it's also dangerous if they find out that you're working for, if the Taliban finds out you're working for the U.S. government in initiative waveform.
0: Afghans who risked their lives to serve alongside American troops were promised a visa to the U.S. in return. But Jamshidi's brother is still waiting for that visa. It's a cause taken up by veterans of the war in Afghanistan, including Republican Congressman Don Bacon, a retired brigadier general. He's broken with the Trump administration on this issue and co-sponsored a bill in Congress to protect Afghans already in the U.S. from deportation.
2: We have a moral obligation to those we served with in Afghanistan, who served by our side, helping us out. We had a promise, and a promise is made, should be promises kept. Absolutely.
0: In response to an email from NPR, the State Department replied that negotiations continue about where the Afghans could be resettled, but wouldn't offer details. The email said, quote, a third country is a positive resolution that provides safety for these remaining people to start a new life outside Afghanistan while upholding the safety and security of the American people. Sean Jamshidi says one rumor was that the Afghans there would be sent to the Democratic Republic of Congo, a country at war where Jamshidi served as a Marine. He says his brother has started to lose hope for himself and his children.
1: He's got daughters who are studying. One of his daughters is studying to become a doctor, the oldest one, but she can't do that anymore because of the current situation.
0: Jamshidi himself is trying to stay positive that his siblings will make it somewhere safe, somewhere they can visit their mother who's in poor health. And he's also worried as a Marine, an American, who knows how important honor and trust are.
1: And if we break that barrier and break the trust with them, that we gave them like a promise and we don't keep it, then other people around the world will not trust us. And unfortunately, that's kind of where we're kind of heading to, where people are not trusting us anymore because of the promises that we keep breaking.
0: Quill Lawrence, NPR News.
3: Japan has one of the highest concentrations of supercentenarians in the world. That's people who live to be at least 110 years old. Now, researchers there are studying their immune systems for clues on their remarkable longevity. NPR's Ping Wang has more.
4: Kosuke Hashimoto at the University of Osaka says there are about 150 or so of these so-called supercentenarians spread throughout Japan.
5: So they have to find everywhere from Hokkaido to Kyushu, south to north.
4: They're not easy to find, but for researchers looking into how people stay healthy as they age, tracking them down is worth it.
5: Those people tend to have less cancer or heart disease, so their immune system still function very well.
4: Hashimoto and his colleagues looked at immune cells from blood samples from 10 of them. Compared with younger adults, that's relatively younger, those over 70, the supercentenarians had a much higher ratio of a specific type of immune cell, one that's also found in the bodies of people fighting certain cancers. Now, these superagers showed no signs of those cancers, but Hashimoto says aging bodies are known for making abnormal cells and proteins that can lead to cancer.
5: It is clear that more mutation happens. Those are like new adaptation in the late stage of aging.
4: In their new paper, published in Cell Reports, Hashimoto and his colleagues think they're seeing a new stage in immune development that kicks in around age 100, that of the immune system adapting to a new priority, tackling abnormal cells in aging bodies. That's the theory, at least. David Massapust at the University of Minnesota researches human immune systems.
6: It's a great hypothesis. It would demand a lot of further work. It will be very hard to untangle the correlation with any kind of causation.
4: Massapust says there are several well-documented stages of immune development starting as an infant.
6: So when we're young, you go to daycare and it's the dirtiest place on the world and you have a pretty lousy immunity to most things.
4: There are changes in the teen years, midlife, and later years, all thought to help the body adapt to what it's likely to encounter in those stages. But Massapust says by age 100, it's not clear if changes to the immune system are doing anything helpful or just happening.
6: I just don't think there's a ton of selection pressure to get 110-year-old people to live one more year.
4: Hashimoto, the study author, agrees that there are just limits to aging bodies, even those with superimmune.

systems. The longest living person known to science died decades ago at 122 years old. No one has exceeded that since. Ping Huang, NPR News.

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1: Donald Trump says America's affordability crisis is a...
2: It's a scam.
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1: Well, we, the American people, disagree.
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1: What can be done? Do these 10 things. Number one, get rid of Trump's tariffs. Tariffs can be a tool to create American jobs, but only if they're used responsibly. Number two, bust up monopolies. Break up big corporations that dominate their industries and therefore have the power to price gouge. Number three, fight for stronger unions. Workers need more bargaining power to get higher wages. Number four, raise the national minimum wage. It's been a measly $7.25 since 2009. Raise the damn wage. Number five, pass Medicare for all. This will bring health care costs down for all of us because it's cheaper and more efficient than for-profit health insurance. Number six, make housing more affordable. Ban Wall Street firms from buying up homes that families need. Number seven, make child care and elder care more affordable. Pass a universal child care program for parents. Boost funding for caregivers of aging parents. Number eight, give Americans paid leave. Every other advanced country provides paid leave. The richest country in the world should too. Number nine, provide a universal basic income. If adequate paying jobs are hard to find, the government should step in to make sure no one is left impoverished. How will we pay for all this? Number 10, raise taxes on the wealthiest Americans and corporations. These 10 steps are crucial for making America affordable again.
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7: From NPR News, this is All Things Considered. I'm Juana Summers.
8: And I'm Elsa Chang. Israel's military says that it's launching criminal investigations into two deadly attacks on civilians carried out by Israeli troops in Gaza. These attacks in the past couple of years of war made headlines around the world, and one was the subject in an Academy Award-nominated film. NPR's Daniel Estrin reports from Tel Aviv.
9: The film is the voice of Hind Rajab.
10: Hello?
9: It's about this real-life phone call to Palestinian paramedics during the Gaza war. 5-year-old Hind Rajab called from the car. The other family members inside were dead. Israeli troops fired on them as they fled Gaza City in January 2024. As the paramedics set out to rescue the 5-year-old girl, they too were killed by Israeli fire. Later, the girl's body was found. Now, 2.5 years later, the Israeli military has announced a criminal investigation. The army said the family was driving contrary to a notice the army had announced to residents, and that troops fired at the family's car as it approached them. The army noted, quote, alleged failures in coordinating with the Palestinian ambulance crew. The girl's grandmother, also named Hind Rajab, spoke with NPR about Israel's criminal probe. We support that it be opened, but there should be justice for all the children and adults of Gaza, she says. But she doesn't believe soldiers would actually be held accountable, and said justice should come internationally. The Israeli army also announced another criminal investigation into last year's killing of 15 Palestinian rescue workers in a single Israeli attack in March 2025. A cell phone video retrieved from one of the rescue workers' bodies captured his last moments. Mom, he says, forgive me. This is the path I chose to help people. The army said soldiers misidentified the rescue vehicles and fired on them. These are among about 150 incidents the army is still reviewing of soldier conduct in Gaza, where health officials say Israel has killed more than 73,000 Palestinians. The military has only opened two other criminal probes into the conduct of soldiers in Gaza, according to an Israeli human rights group called Yesh Din. The group's director, Ziv Shtal, says Israeli military convictions are rare.
2: In the even more rare cases where there is a conviction against soldiers or commanders, they get the most ridiculous punishments in comparison to the offenses they commit.
9: Israel's army says it will not open criminal probes into several other attacks in Gaza that killed aid workers from World Central Kitchen and Doctors Without Borders. Daniel Estrin, NPR News, Tel Aviv.
7: Tech companies have been going to great lengths to find ways to train their AI models, including purchasing, scanning, and then destroying rare books. An investigation by 404 Media traced one purchase of rare books with a tracking device and found that the shipment ended up at an Amazon AI training warehouse. Let's bring in Emmanuel Myberg. He's the reporter behind this story. Welcome to the program.
3: Hey, thanks for having me.
7: Thanks for being here. I mean, Emmanuel, this is an incredible story. I wonder if you could just start by walking us through how it came together. Where did the idea to put a tracking device into a rare book come from?
3: Yeah, so we've known that AI companies have been doing this since a lawsuit from book authors against Anthropic, which is one of the major AI labs. And that lawsuit revealed that they were purchasing books in large quantities, that they were scanning them, and that in order to scan them really fast, they cut the spines off the books and fed the pages to the scanner. I was interested in that. At some point, a bookseller who's been in the business for a long time reached out to me and said that they have been getting very large orders. I obviously wanted to know where these books ended up. So we managed to get a tracking device into one of these orders, which is how we discovered the Amazon warehouse.
7: So interesting. And how were they able to tell if these books were being purchased for AI training?
3: So there are a few signs. One of them is historically the kind of people who buy these books don't make such large orders. Another sign is that there was no coherent theme to the kind of books that the clients were purchasing. So for example, if there's a library at a law school, they might purchase a few books about a specific legal issue. That makes sense. You can tell that there's someone who is interested in a specific subject. When you get an order for hundreds of books that have no coherent theme, that is another sign.
7: And if I understand correctly, these companies are going after old books. Why is that?
3: Well, there is this problem with training AI models, which is, up until now, the AI models are mostly trained on all the information that they scraped off the entire internet. At the point at which they did that, that content was human-generated. Articles from newspapers, from blogs, scientific articles, just people chatting online. And what AI companies discovered is that once they scraped all that data and they were looking for more data to make their AI models even better, they tried generating data with AI and then having the AI train on that text. It turns out that that causes a problem called model collapse, where if an AI trains on AI training data, it gets worse. So now they're looking for more human-generated text because they already scraped the internet. The next logical step is to scan books that are not easily available online. This is why at least the books that I've seen that end up in these orders are not popular, common, easy to find books. They're more rare books.
7: Interesting. What do you hear from critics of this practice? Like, what do they say the issue is here?
3: So I think people obviously have a very negative reaction to anyone destroying books in large quantities. I think people hear the term rare book and they're imagining a first edition of Oliver Twist.
7: Right, yeah.
3: Or something like this. That is not the case. A rare book is most likely a book that was never printed in large quantities because it is about a niche subject. It is what is called vanity publishing, where someone self-publishes a book. It's an instruction manual for a product that's no longer available. It's really things like this that people at the moment don't really care about. They don't have high emotional value, but we don't necessarily know what we might find valuable in the future.
7: Emmanuel, how did Amazon respond to your reporting?
3: Amazon confirmed that the warehouse that I reported on, VGT3, was actually used for AI training data. Their specific quote was, "Amazon purchases books through commercial channels to help develop and improve the products and services our customers use." That is a vague statement about why they're doing this exactly. I believe that the reason is that it's not just for AI training data and that originally the facility wasn't established for that reason, but it is one reason that they're scanning the books now.
7: That was Emmanuel Myberg, a reporter with 404 Media. Thanks so much.
3: Thank you.
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10: The U.S. war with Iran is approaching the six-month mark, yet President Trump says he has no plans to continue talks with Iran. 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Tomorrow on Morning Edition from NPR News.
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11: 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Coming up at 4 o'clock, Sights and Sounds with host Janae Darden, followed by the BBC Arts Hour at 5, and Your Legal Rights with host and attorney Jeff Hayden at 6. 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
8: It's All Things Considered from NPR News. I'm Elsa Chang.
7: And I'm Juana Summers. Coming up, the first scientific data from Oregon's experiment to legalize and regulate psilocybin.
13: And to see that the whole thing did not blow up in this regulated business environment is definitely good news.
8: That story and more coming up after this summary of the day's news.
14: Live from NPR News in Culver City, California, I'm Dwayne Brown. The United Arab Emirates says it's suspending all trade with Iran, this after it came under Iranian missile attack. NPR's Adil Al-Shawchi has more.
15: The Emirati Ministry of Foreign Affairs announced that it was halting all trade, commercial exchanges, and financial transactions with Iran until further notice after what it called, quote, regional escalations. On Tuesday, the UAE's defense ministry said Iranian missiles fell in open water. The Iranian foreign minister denied the allegation. The UAE came under intense fire as Iran targeted U.S. installations in the Gulf and Jordan at the beginning of the almost six-month war that shows no sign of ending. The latest sanction will put increasing pressure on Iran as the U.S. prepares to expand its economic restrictions on the country. Hadil Al-Shalchi, NPR News, Istanbul.
14: The Justice Department is pushing back on former FBI Director James Comey's allegations that his criminal case over a social media post is improper and vindictive. Federal prosecutors are urging a judge to deny Comey's bid to have the case dismissed, as we hear from NPR's Ryan Lucas.
16: In a new court filing, federal prosecutors deny that Comey is being selectively targeted for prosecution. They say the decision to pursue the case was made without any influence from the Attorney General or the President. Comey is charged with making threats against President Trump in a photo posted on social media of seashells arranged to say 8647. Prosecutors argue that, quote, there is no serious dispute, end quote, that the photo could be viewed as a violent threat against Trump, and they urged the court to deny Comey's bid to have the case dismissed. Comey asked a judge to throw out the case last month, arguing that he is being singled out because of his criticism of Trump. Ryan Lucas, NPR News, Washington.
14: Stocks rebounded on Wall Street after some positive earnings reports, including from Target. This is NPR. It's back to school season, and in some communities, that means schools will be asking parents whether they consent to their child being paddled. NPR's Caden Mills reports 30 states plus Washington, D.C. have explicitly banned the practice, while 15 states still allow it.
17: There's a broad consensus among psychologists like Joan Durant that corporal punishment can be harmful to children.
18: There are hundreds and hundreds of studies on corporal punishment. The studies show the same thing. It's only a risk factor.
17: She said corporal punishment is a predictor for future aggressive behavior, including intimate partner violence. But advocates for corporal punishment say it can be a powerful tool.
19: The fact that we can paddle, I think, is a great deterrent.
17: David Vinson is the superintendent of an Oklahoma district that allows physical punishment. He says paddlings are rare, but he doesn't want the option taken away. Caden Mills, NPR News.
14: Well, shares of vaccine maker Moderna rose today after the company reported encouraging results on a vaccine to slow the return of skin cancer. Moderna and Merck are co-developing a new mRNA vaccine for melanoma patients based on unique mutations within their tumors. Companies say initial results show pairing the vaccine with an immunotherapy drug helps patients live longer without the cancer returning. This is NPR.
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8: 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I'm Elsa Chang.
21: And I'm Juana Summers. Primary elections in Alaska last night set the stage for some big races in the fall. One's for a Senate seat that could be key in Democrats' efforts to take control of the Senate in the midterms. And Democrats could be getting some momentum going into the race for governor there. They're still counting votes, but joining us now with an update is Liz Ruskin with Alaska Public Media in Anchorage. Hey there.
22: Hi, Juana.
21: So, Liz, just to start, I know that Alaska has a sort of unusual primary system. Remind us how it works.
22: Yeah, it's an open primary. All candidates are on the same ballot, and the top four of any party advance to the November ballot. And they will be counting votes from this primary for two more weeks. It's, you know, a big state with a lot of transportation challenges. Ballots mailed on Election Day have 10 days to arrive. Some are coming from villages off the road system that depend on small airplanes for mail service.
21: Okay, let's dig into these races, starting with the Senate. We know, according to the Associated Press race call, that Republican Senator Dan Sullivan is in the top four. So is Mary Peltola, the Democrat, trying to flip that seat blue? How's the race shaping up?
22: Yeah, Peltola is a former congresswoman from rural Alaska. She and Sullivan are way ahead of everyone else. They will be on the November ballot. She's running a few percentage points ahead of him. Peltola was the first Indigenous Alaskan elected to Congress. She won a special election in 22, then a regular election that year. But she lost her seat to a Republican 2 years ago when Trump was on the ballot. Here's Peltola addressing supporters last night, sounding a national theme, affordability.
23: We are getting crushed by corporate greed. Dan Sullivan, every single vote, votes along with corporate greed. He is there for every fat cat in the nation, from health care to fuel to groceries.
22: And Sullivan last night at his campaign event took a veiled jab at Peltola for her motto of quote, fish family freedom.
0: Some people talk about fisheries. Others, like myself, we act and get things done on fisheries. Cleaning up our oceans, strengthening our salmon runs, banning Russian and Chinese trawl-caught fish from coming into our country.
22: Sullivan said he's passed a lot of bills in Congress for Alaska.
7: Let's put this into context for us. How does this fit into the national picture for control of the Senate?
22: This race is one of only four Senate seats in the country that the Cook Political Report rates as a toss-up. Right now, Republicans only hold the seat, hold the Senate by a few seats. So with control of the chamber at stake, we've already seen a lot of campaign money from people outside of Alaska.
7: And I do want to end by talking about the governor's race. There are some signs that could be close. I will point out that that's a job currently held by a Republican.
22: Yeah, and the results so far show two Democrats topping the primary results. They've advanced to the general election, per the AP. One is a former state lawmaker, Tom Begich. He's from a prominent political family. His brother, Mark Begich, was a U.S. senator. The other Democrat in the top four for governor is Jonathan Christ Tompkins. He goes by JKT. He's also a former legislator, and he's portraying himself as a dynamic younger Democrat who can win the state. The other two spots in the top four have not been called yet. They'll almost certainly go to a couple of conservatives from a large pack.
7: Liz Ruskin of Alaska Public Media in Anchorage, thanks so much.
22: Thank you, Juana.
8: A decade ago, the U.S. was in its pivot to Asia era, focusing diplomatic and military resources on countering a more powerful China, while also nurturing closer ties with fast-growing Asian economies. But today, conflicts in the Middle East are once again taking up most of America's military resources. This week, the only American carrier formation in the Pacific was diverted to the Middle East. And analysts say that pivot to Asia is over, if it really ever began. NPR's Emily Feng reports.
1: On paper, Trump administration officials say Asia remains a priority. Here's Elbridge Colby, Undersecretary of War for Policy, speaking earlier this month to reporters about countering Chinese aggression after a trip to Southeast Asia.
4: They don't want a big war. Nobody wants a big war.
1: Including the Philippines, he said, a key U.S. ally in the Pacific region.
4: But you understand that you have to be strong to ensure that you can prevent that outcome.
1: He was speaking about deterrence, mostly against the Philippines' regional competitor, China. But Asia is far from the U.S. president's agenda these days. In August, Trump reduced the number of joint military drills with South Korea, citing a long-held grudge about U.S. security.
5: It's inconsistent with published U.S. strategy documents and policy speeches, which really hurts U.S. credibility.
1: That's Drew Thompson, a former senior defense official in the Obama and first Trump administrations. Now he's a fellow at the S. Rajaratnam School of International Studies in Singapore. No ally expects unconditional support from Washington, he says.
5: But sudden policy reversals and arbitrary shifts cause allies to increase their hedging behavior, and that reduces the strength of alliance relationships.
1: An assessment released this month by the conservative think tank the Heritage Foundation found the U.S. only had a fraction of the key interceptor missiles needed for defense in the event of any potential Chinese invasion of Taiwan. That was true even before the Iran war further depleted American munition stocks. Randall Shriver, a former Assistant Secretary of Defense during Trump's first term, says that could embolden China.
24: It's possible that China's looking at all of this and saying, you know, perhaps we're the ones who should engage in opportunistic aggression when we look at some of our long-held ambitions, like those related to Taiwan, the South China Sea.
1: The South China Sea, where China's been trying to claim more territory. Dan Blumenthal, a senior fellow at the think tank the American Enterprise Institute, says there have been long-term shortages in munitions and logistics in the Western Pacific region.
25: We could see the shortfalls coming.
1: That are now painfully obvious. As early as the Bush administration in the early 2000s, when Blumenthal was senior director for China and Taiwan at the Defense Department, he saw the U.S. was trying to pivot more to Asia. But
26: the pivot never was properly resourced, never took off.
1: Middle East conflicts and budget battles kept drawing resources away. China was watching the entire time, says Mike Dom, a former naval intelligence officer, now a fellow with the Aerospace Research Center at the Mitchell Institute.
2: I was working at the U.S. Embassy in Beijing in 2014 when Admiral Wu Shengli, who was the commander of China's Navy at the time, thanked a U.S. Navy admiral for what was supposed to be the rebalance of U.S. forces to the Pacific.
1: Thanked the U.S. in front of Dom.
2: The Chinese admiral noted the U.S. never really rebalanced its forces in any meaningful way.
1: Meaning the U.S. could not extract itself from conflicts in the Middle East, all while China improved its Navy capabilities. Emily Fang, NPR News, Washington.
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10: It's a house on a ridge. The valleys and hills stretch before me, green and undulating. Something falls on my head. It's a pod from a cotton tree. I look up and see a giant Malabar squirrel staring at me inquisitively. Behind me is a villa. It's called Isla's Ridge. And Isla is Isla Van Dam, better known as Lulu Van Dam, a Belgian woman living in the hills of Tamil Nadu in South India.
12: I came to India to retire in 99. It hasn't worked. Not at all. What a stupid idea I had. What a stupid idea.
10: Instead, she found 16 acres that had once been used to grow coffee and pepper, but had been abandoned to monkeys, squirrels, and wild Indian bison. And she built herself an English-style bungalow and a homestay. This is Sandeep Roy at Isla's Ridge. But the real story here isn't the bungalow, beautiful as it is. It's the woman who built it. Lulu Van Dam is often on the covers of magazines about design and decor. The art she's collected, her own elegantly casual sense of fashion, shirt and slacks, the beautiful bungalow open to the hills. A fairy tale life almost, but Lulu says, not quite.
12: You have to fight for things. It's not, you know, people say I'm lucky. I said, I think I've worked a lot on this.
10: She was born in India, still under British rule. Her Belgian father had a business making picture frames. She says she grew up wild.
12: So I lived like a monkey. I was a junglee, didn't go to any schooling till I was 9. I had a little tree house.
10: She was sent to England to go to boarding school, to be civilized in a way.
12: Hated studying. After 8 years at that boarding school, I was finally chucked out. Because I had a little radio this size. You're not allowed radio.
10: She ended up in Brussels and opened a shop called Santosh.
12: And it became quite an iconic shop, selling Indian clothes are very wearable by Europeans.
10: Long before it had become popular, Lulu Van Dam was marketing India to the West.
12: I think I've always been going against the tide because, you know, to sell Indian-based fashion in Belgium, which is the most difficult country in the world to sell to women, very classical.
10: She was part of the young and fashionable chic set in Belgium, but while others partied all night, she marched to a different drummer.
12: They called me the La Grande Dame. 11 o'clock. Okay, friends, I'm going to bed. Goodbye. 11 o'clock, I used to sleep, get up at 6, go fishing, come back, everybody's still sleeping at 12, have my breakfast, live my life.
10: Eventually, the tide brought her back to India. She opened a cafe on a beach in Goa and somehow ended up building herself a house, but then discovered it didn't have the right permits.
12: So I demolished my own house, then sold the land afterwards for a good price.
10: Now she lives in her house on the hills, filled with the art she has collected all her life, some valuable, some not so much. A Magritte lithograph on the wall, a miniature, a large Ganesha, a crystal chandelier, a little copper shoe.
12: There's nothing expensive. There's nothing expensive, no? It's all secondhand.
10: But she says, though she loves things of beauty, she doesn't really collect anymore.
12: I have been a collector, and that has a bit stopped. I'm just happy with what I have, and I'm more interested in gardening and learning about birds.
10: She wants to go against the tide, as she has done all her life.
12: Also, it's going a bit against this life we're living now, which is all about consuming. We are pushed to consume, to buy, to eat.
10: Instead, she sits on her bed, never locks the doors of the bedroom, which open onto the hills, and relishes the simple joys of life.
12: What gives the most joy? I think the fact that I am alone. I do not count on anybody. I think I was made to live alone.
10: As always, swimming against the tide in style.

0: From NPR News, this is All Things Considered. I'm Juana Summers.
1: And I'm Elsa Chang. Lake Powell and Lake Mead are, well, lakes, but they're also reservoirs created by dams on the Colorado River. In fact, they are the two largest reservoirs in the country. And as of this month, Lake Powell and Lake Mead have hit new record low levels of water. Now, that's important because the Colorado River basically supplies the southwestern U.S. So, what does that mean for the 35 to 40 million people who rely on this water? Well, we've got Jack Schmidt with us to help us answer that question. He's the senior research scientist at the Center for Colorado River Studies at Utah State University. Welcome.
2: Great to be with you.
1: Great to have you. Okay, so if we could use a scale from 1 to 10, what roughly is the level of alarm here?
2: Well, we're at a critical 8 or 9 on the scale. We're certainly at a 5 alarm fire right now.
1: Okay, so we've been hearing a lot about record low snowfall last winter in the West. Is that the main cause of all of this, of the low water levels here?
2: Well, as a friend of mine has said, this has been a crisis as if we're standing on a railroad track and the train is coming right for us at 5 miles an hour, and we haven't had enough sense to get off the track.
1: Oh, wow.
2: The reservoirs were completely full at the turn of the century in fall of 1999. And we had a string of very dry years in the first 5 years of the 21st century. And we essentially kept right on using water at the rate we had been using it in the past. And the other issue that makes all this of real concern is it's only August, and we have no idea whether it's going to snow this winter or not.
1: How much of that low snowfall, at least recently, is because of, say, human-caused climate change versus regular fluctuations like El Nino?
2: Well, there's no question that there are strings of dry years. Mm-hmm. And in the 21st century, we have occasional singular wet years. In the 21st century, the average natural flow of the Colorado River is 16% less than was the natural stream flow between 1930 and 2000. So we can call that the long-term decline in runoff associated with a warming climate.
1: Right. Okay. How much of this record low water right now do you attribute to growing demand? Like, you know, the Southwest, it's growing in population. Farms depend on this water. Data centers everywhere need cooling. How much is growing demand making this so much worse?
2: That's not the problem.
1: Huh.
2: The year of largest consumptive use in the basin was 2002. And the basin has been slowly and steadily making efforts to reduce its consumptive use. LA, San Diego, Phoenix, Denver, Vegas, what have you. Mm-hmm. Each of those cities today uses less water than they did 20 years ago, despite the fact that they've grown in population and economically. 70% of all the water used in the basin is used for agriculture. The real focus going forward has to be on the efficiency of water use by agriculture in the basin. The cities have really done a great job.
1: Well, is there anything, Jack, that can reverse this shortfall in the near future? I mean, other than hoping and praying for an extremely snowy winter and snowy winters to come?
2: The federal government has announced the sideboards of how it proposes to manage the system in the next decade. We are all awaiting the final announcement of the federal government as to exactly what the details of the operating plan is going to be for the next 2 years. There's absolutely no question that consumptive water use in the basin has to be significantly reduced. There's really no way to get us back from the edge of the cliff unless we consume less water.
1: Jack Schmidt is a senior research scientist at the Center for Colorado River Studies. Thank you so much for your time today, Jack.
2: Thanks a lot for talking.
0: 3 years ago, Oregon became the first state to let the masses legally take psilocybin, the active ingredient in magic mushrooms. Today, researchers there published a study in JAMA Network Open on this regulated psychedelic industry. NPR Health correspondent Will Stone reports.
3: Initially, Dr. Todd Korthes was skeptical about his state's psilocybin experiment. Plenty of things could go wrong when you dose people with a powerful drug outside of a tightly controlled medical setting. So he was pleasantly surprised by their findings.
4: These results are very reassuring.
3: His team at Oregon Health and Science University followed close to 350 people who took psilocybin at one of the state's licensed centers.
4: What our information shows is that Oregon psilocybin services are safe and that they substantially improve mental health and well-being.
3: In fact, more than half ranked it as one of the most meaningful experiences of their lives. Much of the recent psychedelic research has centered on clinical trials with the aim of winning approval from the Food and Drug Administration to treat mental health conditions. In Oregon, the program is not medical. Most adults can take psilocybin under the supervision of a licensed facilitator. Balaj Sigeti is a clinical data scientist at the University of California, San Francisco.
5: In the clinical settings, there are a lot of eyes on the patients, a lot of medical attention. And to see that the whole thing did not blow up in this regulated business environment is definitely good news.
3: The most significant issues in the Oregon study were related to behavioral health, not physical health. There were four people who had serious adverse reactions. For example, one person had a violent reaction while on the drug. Others dealt with extreme anxiety later. Albert Garcia Romeo studies psychedelics at Johns Hopkins University School of Medicine. He's more cautious about the findings. They represent only a small fraction of the 20,000 plus people who've gone through the state's program.
6: You know, we really can't generalize based on this study, that this is going to be this safe and look this way for everyone.
3: He also wonders if the safety data is a bit too rosy. He's personally spoken with numerous people from Oregon who've reached out to the clinic at Johns Hopkins.
6: People who have not necessarily had good experiences or who require ongoing care after the fact.
3: In this study, and in general, those using psilocybin in Oregon tend to be white and higher income. Some of the top reasons they gave for seeking out the drug were curiosity, self-improvement, and mental health symptoms. Dr. Korthes in Oregon says their study shows people felt they benefited in many domains.
4: For whatever reason, psychedelics like psilocybin tend to be cross-cutting and help people revisit a host of issues in their lives. Sometimes people come in for one thing and they go out with three others.
3: In his view, their findings bode well for his state's homegrown psychedelics industry. Will Stone, NPR News.
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12: Who won and who lost in Tuesday's primaries?
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12: 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I'm Juana Summers.
15: And I'm Elsa Chang. Nolan Wells would have turned 19 years old today.
12: It's been more than a month since his death, and his family is grieving and still seeking answers.
16: We don't want this to be lost in a partisan conversation. We really just want justice for the family, and we want closure for the family.
15: Also, a former aide to Anthony Fauci pleaded guilty to violating federal law by trying to conceal emails about the origins of the COVID pandemic.
17: By pleading guilty, Dr. Morris has accepted responsibility for what he did, and he'll continue to do so.
12: Those stories and more after this news.
18: Live from NPR News in Washington, I'm Ryland Barton. The Israeli military has announced rare criminal investigations into two high-profile attacks during the Gaza War. One is the killing of a 5-year-old Palestinian girl. A film about her death was nominated for an Academy Award. NPR's Daniel Estrin reports.
19: The film is called The Voice of Hind Rajab. She was the sole survivor of her family, who was killed by Israeli fire as they fled Gaza City. She called Palestinian paramedics for help in this recorded call. As the paramedics tried to rescue her, they too were killed by Israeli fire. Later, the girl's body was found. Now, more than 2 years later, the Israeli military announced a criminal investigation into that incident and into last year's killing of 15 Palestinian rescue workers in a single attack. Soldiers crushed their vehicles and buried the dead in a mass grave. Israel says it will not open criminal probes into three other attacks that killed aid workers from World Central Kitchen and Doctors Without Borders. Daniel Estrin, NPR News, Tel Aviv.
18: President Trump hosted tech leaders at the White House today to discuss U.S. efforts on cryptocurrency and AI, and he said AI leaders would meet at the White House next week. Trump says the technology is crucial to create more jobs and beat China, but voters have a different perspective. NPR's Deepa Shivaram reports.
20: The president argued that if he were the mayor of a town, he would want an AI data center there for the tax benefits.
21: But if I were a governor or mayor, I would want that plant in my community, and many of them are designed in a very beautiful way.
20: That puts Trump at odds with the majority of Americans. A Gallup poll from March this year said 7 in 10 Americans oppose an AI data center getting built in their area. Trump, in his remarks, acknowledged that AI data centers could use a, quote, little public relations help. But his stance underscores how his perception of the technology differs from voters' concerns, which could be a top issue in the midterm elections this year. Deepa Shivaram, NPR News, The White House.
18: Moderna is announcing groundbreaking work against skin cancer. NPR's Sydney Lupkin has more.
22: Moderna has been studying a treatment for the deadly skin cancer melanoma. It combines Moderna's mRNA-based cancer therapy with Keytruda, an existing drug made by Merck. The treatment improved outcomes for melanoma patients who have already had surgery to remove their cancer. The Moderna therapy is a personalized mRNA cancer vaccine that uses the patient's own tumor cells to train the patient's immune system to fight their cancer. Moderna says adding the vaccine increased survival time for patients without the cancer returning or spreading to other organs. That's compared to patients treated with Keytruda alone. The mRNA-based therapy has not yet been approved or evaluated by the Food and Drug Administration. The new results have not yet been peer-reviewed or published in a medical journal. Sydney Lupkin, NPR News.
18: Moderna's stock has soared more than 150%. This is NPR News.
10: From KALW News in San Francisco, I'm Suni Khalid with a regional news update. Seven defendants will be sentenced on Friday for charges stemming from a pro-Palestine protest that took place more than 2 years ago on the Golden Gate Bridge. KALW's Chris Alam has more.
23: The defendants could face over 5 years in prison for the misdemeanors they are already convicted of. The charges in question are unlawful assembly, obstruction of a thoroughfare, and false imprisonment. But they narrowly missed the most severe charge, felony conspiracy, which basically means planning an unlawful act. The jury was deadlocked, 10 guilty and 2 not guilty. Without a unanimous decision, the San Francisco District Attorney's Office has to decide if it wants to retry the charge. The DA's office did not respond to KALW's request for comment in time for broadcast. The Golden Gate Bridge has been the site of high-profile demonstrations for decades. But the 2024 demonstration is the first protest there to see felony charges. Tori Perel is an attorney with Paralegal. She says conspiracy is becoming a common charge leveled against social justice organizations.
1: Organizing inherently is built on associations and people working together to plan actions. And by trying to criminalize those associations, networks, and that type of planning, the charge is essentially criminalizing activism.
23: Jordan Harger is one of the original 26 non-felony defendants. Even though they've settled, they're still supporting the seven who are being retried by
2: organizing meals to make sure everybody could get fed, making sure that people had help with pets, missing work, all of the things that come along with being forced into a 7-week long criminal trial.
23: The sentencing will be this Friday at 1:30 p.m. in San Francisco Superior Court. Regardless of the outcome, the defense said it will motion to appeal the misdemeanors. In San Francisco, I'm Christopher Allam, KALW News.
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0: This is All Things Considered from NPR News. I'm Juana Summers.
15: And I'm Elsa Chang. Okay, primaries in three states yesterday offered mixed messages for both parties. On the Democratic side, results in Florida went both ways. The party's progressive and more moderate factions both notched wins. And for Republicans, President Trump's endorsement didn't guarantee success at the polls. NPR senior political correspondent Tamara Keith is here to talk through her takeaways. Hi, Tam.
5: Hello.
15: Hello. Okay, so the headline for last night's results were Florida's Democratic primary race for the Senate seat there, right? State Representative Angie Nixon easily defeated a much better financed candidate. What did you make of that?
5: Yeah, this was a notable upset and a big win for the progressive left, but this may have had less to do with ideology than good old-fashioned organizing and campaigning. Mm-hmm. Nixon joined the Democratic Socialists of America during the campaign. She leaned on her experience as a union organizer in building a campaign that was powered by volunteers rather than big campaign cash. And that's why she had been seen as an underdog. Her more moderate Democratic rival, Alexander Vindman, vastly outraised her. He was a key figure in Trump's first impeachment, and he leaned on his Trump resistance credentials. But he seemed to treat the primary as a foregone conclusion, which it clearly was not.
15: It was not. Okay, we did speak with Nixon earlier today, and we're going to hear that conversation right after this conversation with you. But Tam, what would you say the general election looks like right now for that seat?
5: Yeah, Nixon will face Ashley Moody, who was appointed to temporarily fill the Senate seat. Florida is a red state and mm-hmm. has only gotten more Republican in recent years. So this race was always going to be a long shot for Democrats. And it's just not clear how much financial support Nixon will get from the Democratic establishment, given the long odds and also her DSA affiliation.
15: Okay. And also what's interesting is that that statewide result of a progressive having this big win, it was kind of countered, right, by more moderate Democrats winning in congressional races.
5: This isn't a neat narrative. This isn't the first time a primary night has brought us mixed results this year. Democratic Congressman Jared Moskowitz easily dispatched a progressive challenger. That seat is considered a toss-up headed into November. And in Florida's 20th congressional district, Congresswoman Debbie Wasserman Schultz easily won her primary. She's a former chair of the Democratic National Committee. You don't get much more establishment than her.
15: Yes. But
5: this runs counter to the sort of anti-establishment sentiment that we've seen in so many races this year.
15: Okay, so this is not a neat and tidy story. Let's turn to another state. Alaska had primaries as well. What should we know about the results there?
5: Most of the attention is on the race for U.S. Senate. Alaska has nonpartisan primaries, so the top four finishers move ahead to the general. As expected, the Republican incumbent Dan Sullivan and Mary Peltola, a former Democratic congresswoman, are moving on to the general election. The big question now is who the other two finalists will be and whether the other Dan Sullivan makes it out. Dan J. Sullivan is a retired teacher who Republicans accuse of trying to play spoiler. But with votes still coming in, it looks quite likely that there will be two Dans Sullivan on the November ballot.
3: Okay, another takeaway from this latest round of primaries was that a few candidates who had been endorsed by President Trump actually lost their Republican primaries, right? What do you think that tells us about the power of Trump's endorsement at this moment?
5: There may be some cracks emerging in the president's grip on the Republican Party. Three of the candidates he endorsed in yesterday's races ended up losing in primaries in Florida and Wyoming.
3: That is NPR's Tamara Key. Thank you so much, Tam.
5: You're welcome.
4: We turn now to Florida State Representative Angie Nixon. She just won her Democratic primary for your U.S. Senate seat. Welcome to All Things Considered.
6: Thank you for having me. I'm happy to be here.
4: You faced an opponent in retired Lieutenant Colonel Alex Vindman, who had the backing of the Democratic Party establishment. He also financially significantly outraised you. What message does your win send?
6: The message sends to the state, the country, and the world is that good old-fashioned grassroots organizing is the way to go, and that organized people will beat big money each and every day of the week.
4: You're now set up to campaign against Republican Senator Ashley Moody. She's the former state attorney general who was appointed to the Senate by Governor Ron DeSantis. And talking about you, Moody said, and I'm going to quote her here, that you and your comrades want to destroy this country and everything that it's built on. I want to ask you about that. But also, how do you combat that kind of rhetoric and convince people to support you, not just in a primary, but in a general election?
6: Ashley Moody and her party are the ones that have been in charge for so long, particularly here in the state of Florida. And so I'm letting folks know that don't worry about what she tries to label us. She's trying to label us extreme and radical simply because we believe in the most basic rights. But these are the same basic rights that everyday Floridians want. They want access to health care. They want access to housing. They want and deserve access to a quality public education. And so I'm letting folks know that I don't care about these big corporations or the Elon Musk of the world. I care about them.
4: I want to ask you about labels because you mentioned them, and Republicans are also leaning into attacking you as a Democratic Socialist. I know you say it's not about labels, but I do want to ask, do you describe yourself as a Democratic Socialist?
6: So I'm someone who just really cares about people.

0: consequences for Black representation. I know this is an issue you've been vocal on. In fact, you mounted a protest against your state's redistricting efforts earlier this year. Now you're campaigning to head to Washington. Should Democrats in Washington have done more to head this off?
1: Absolutely. I mean, our democracy is actively being destroyed. They are literally, the folks in power are allowing agencies to be weaponized against our communities. They are slaughtering our neighbors in the streets on camera, and they're getting away with it with no accountability.
0: But speaking specifically about the issue of redistricting, what do you think that national Democrats could have done differently as we're seeing this erosion of Black political power and representation, particularly in the South where you are?
1: Yeah, they definitely should have passed the John Lewis, worked to pass the John Lewis Voting Rights Act. I mean, let's be clear, right? We as Democrats, we had control of the House, the Senate, and the presidency, and we could have put in and codified a lot of things that would have not allowed us to see what's happening right now. Trump 5.0, basically.
0: If you defeat Senator Moody and head to Washington, do you plan to support Senate Minority Leader Chuck Schumer to continue to lead the Democratic caucus?
1: I don't think that I would.
0: Say more.
1: I believe that now is the time for us to go in a direction where people are, again, listening more so to regular, hardworking Americans across the state of Florida. And some of the policies that the leader has supported goes in direct opposition of that. I am not supportive of another leadership from him at this time.
0: We've been speaking with Florida State Representative Angie Nixon. She is now the Democratic nominee for Senate in the state of Florida. Thank you so much.
1: Thank you so much for having me. Have a good day.
2: The Tennessee State Fair is underway. This year brought a brand new contest, Timber Calling. Reporter Leslie Eiler-Thompson checked it out.
3: Timber!
4: That's not a trained lumberjack you're hearing giving the warning of a falling tree. No, it's a contestant in a brand new competition at the Tennessee State Fair in Wilson County near Nashville.
3: I'm going to tell the contestants, you do what you feel you need to do. And I'm going to tell them to be inventive, you know.
4: That's Kenneth Pinnell. He's been the organizer for all the calling contests here at the Tennessee State Fair for several years. Timber calling is Pinnell's original idea. He thought this year's State Fair theme of forestry called for it. There are other contests that honor the theme, like log sawing and birdhouse building, but timber calling was a main attraction at the fair this year.
5: When I say tim, you say bird. Tim!
4: Contestants have only a microphone and 60 seconds to perform their best lumberjack call. This call and response performance was by Justin Franiak.
6: We found it online because we were just looking at fairs to go get corn dogs at and clicked on new competitions, and then it was right there.
4: Franiak and his friends were part of a diverse group of callers ranging from elementary school kids to retirees. Most callers use the traditional lumberjack warning. They have to convince a panel of 8 judges. Now, creativity does play a role, and some contestants opt for a more unusual call.
5: Let's get ready to timber!
4: Organizer Kenneth Pinnell's favorite part of the event, and what brings him back year after year, isn't the contest at all. It's the crowd that watches the callers, some of whom came from as far as Oklahoma to be part of it.
3: It's a hit. They just have a really good time. You get the feeling that everybody cares for you here. You're very welcome.
4: Ultimately, it was Justin Franiak with his call and response who took the top prize of $30 and the Timber Calling Championship title.
6: I will hold the Tennessee State title for a year. I will be back to compete again.
4: But it's not clear if timber calling will become a permanent part of the state fair when forestry is not the theme. That means Franiak could hold the title forever. For NPR News, I'm Leslie Eiler-Thompson in Wilson County.
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3: 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And now it's time for a KALW exclusive, the Burton School Lunch Menu for tomorrow, Thursday, August 20th, 2026. All right, kids, gather around now. 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Oh my goodness, I am hungry. 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A little something we thought you might like to know. Coming up in just about a half an hour, Natural State, followed by Sights and Sounds with our very own Janae Darden at 4 o'clock. Stay tuned.
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5: This is All Things Considered from NPR News. I'm Elsa Chang.
6: And I'm Juana Summers. The U.S. has no federal laws banning corporal punishment in schools, and an NPR analysis has found it still happens in several states. A warning now that we're going to spend the next several minutes hearing about that. In schools, corporal punishment usually means a paddling, and research shows it can be harmful to children. But advocates for corporal punishment say it works for their communities. NPR's Caden Mills visited a school that allows corporal punishment.
7: Alan Gordon is the elementary school principal in Warner, Oklahoma, where corporal punishment is legal.
8: What would happen if you maybe had to come to the office? Who can raise their hand and tell me?
9: You got whooped.
8: Who's going to whoop you, though?
9: You.
7: He's pretty popular with his students, but they know what'll happen if they misbehave.
8: What am I gonna whoop you with?
10: A paddle!
8: So what's the paddle's name?
11: Peace and Harmony.
7: Peace and Harmony. Gordon said he only ever spanks with a parent's permission, and usually no more than 5 students a year.
8: I tell one of my little friends that has a biting problem, I tell him, people are not food. Repeat it to me.
7: After multiple referrals to Gordon's office, biting is the kind of thing that could lead to a paddling.
8: First of all, I sit right here, and we have a conversation about what they did and why we're here, and I always tell them, we're going to take care of this, and then we're going to send you up out of here.
7: Then Gordon prepares to paddle them.
8: They place the hands flat on the desk, spread the legs apart, and we just swat them.
7: He demonstrates on his hand. In the absence of federal laws banning corporal punishment in schools, it's up to states and local districts to decide if it can be used. An NPR analysis found 30 states plus Washington, D.C. have explicitly banned the practice in K-12 public schools. That's one of the reasons it's much less common today than in the past. But it still happens. The most recent federal data shows there were almost 32,000 reported instances of corporal punishment in the 2021-22 school year.
12: It has no long-term benefits at all, and only has negative long-term impacts.
7: Joan Durant is a child developmental psychologist who has spent much of her career researching corporal punishment at the University of Manitoba. She and the American Psychological Association say corporal punishment does more harm than good.
12: It predicts higher levels of disruptive behavior problems, aggression, antisocial behavior. And the child is learning that aggression is a perfectly acceptable method of resolving conflict.
7: It can also be traumatizing for some students, like Tessa Davis's son, who was paddled in kindergarten. He goes to school outside Little Rock, Arkansas, and she said he's always struggled with his behavior.
11: So I had gotten a phone call that he had, now mind you, he's five. He was in the cafeteria and he grabbed a girl's jacket and like twisted it.
7: According to Davis, the school said he was trying to choke the girl. They told Davis they could either suspend him for 3 days or paddle him.
11: So it's really a matter of, could I afford to be off for 3 days?
7: Davis said she couldn't miss work, and since they sometimes used corporal punishment at home, she and her husband chose the paddle.
11: And I just remember feeling like instant regret.
7: The next time she dropped him off at school,
11: he was like, I'm scared to go back because of what happened.
7: Since then, Davis has become an advocate against corporal punishment, and she said her son, now 13, is doing a lot better without the fear of being hit.
13: For some people, there's like a deep belief, you know, children need to feel fear. They need to fear adults. This is what we do to raise good children.
7: Morgan Craven advocates to end corporal punishment in public schools nationally. She's with IDRA, a group that promotes equal educational opportunities, primarily in the South.
13: Whether it is tied to religious or faith-based beliefs or other sort of community norms, there is this belief that corporal punishment is not harmful at all, but is actually part of the expectation that some communities have.
7: 15 states explicitly allow corporal punishment in public schools, including Oklahoma.
14: So I've worked in over 150 small schools in Oklahoma. I don't want any consequences taken away from me.
7: Randy Randleman is a licensed psychologist who helps schools develop their disciplinary procedures, including the school district we visited in Warner.
14: I would never want a child spanked too much because then we would be the abusing person, and I would never spank a child until the last resort.
7: But he believes the threat of corporal punishment can be powerful.
14: I go out here every day and I see there's a small group of kids that if they knew they would get a paddling, oh, it's done. So why would you give that up?
7: But researcher Joan Durant said corporal punishment often doesn't deter bad behaviors in children. And she said in some cases, even mild corporal punishment can lead to heightened anxiety, depression, addiction, and abuse.
12: They interpret that experience as, I'm unworthy of respect, I am helpless, I am someone people can hit.
7: One study shows that later in life, those children are also more likely to experience intimate partner violence as a perpetrator or as a victim.
12: It's just really difficult to produce mentally healthy, respectful, non-violent, non-bullying people by hitting them.
7: In Warner, Principal Gordon wants to be clear.
8: We are not over here advocating for you to beat your child. That is not what that is. You know, I feel like discipline is a form of love that a lot of kids are lacking.
7: Gordon said the responsible use of discipline has the potential to change kids' lives. But many communities have different ideas of what exactly that looks like. Caden Mills, NPR News.
5: A former aide to Dr. Anthony Fauci has pleaded guilty to trying to conceal emails about the origins of the COVID-19 pandemic. NPR health correspondent Rob Stein has this story.
15: Dr. David Morins worked under Fauci as a senior advisor at the National Institute of Allergy and Infectious Diseases. In April, federal prosecutors indicted Morins for allegedly trying to conceal email exchanges about coronavirus research by using his personal email instead of his work email. And on Tuesday, he pleaded guilty in federal court to one count of conspiring to defraud the United States. Here's his lawyer, Timothy Belovitz.
16: By pleading guilty, Dr. Morins has accepted responsibility for what he did, and he'll continue to do so.
15: Neither Morins nor his attorney would comment further. Republicans like Senator Rand Paul have accused Fauci and Morins of trying to cover up NIH funding of a Chinese lab some believe created the virus that caused the pandemic. Fauci and Morins have disputed that, and many scientists argue the weight of the evidence indicates the virus emerged naturally. Fauci was not charged with anything in connection with Morins, but Paul's Senate committee earlier this month held Fauci in contempt of Congress for refusing to answer questions at a hearing. Jennifer Jones runs the Center for Science and Democracy at the Union of Concerned Scientists. She says the Trump administration has been attacking scientists in many ways.
17: Criminal prosecutions of scientists is a classic authoritarian tactic.
15: But Robert Fisher, a Boston attorney who was not involved in the Morins case, says the charges against him appear solid.
18: When you're a government official, you're sworn an oath, you're working for a federal agency, you're just held to a higher standard.
15: Morins, who's 78, could face 5 years in prison and a fine of up to $250,000 when he is sentenced in November. Rob Stein, NPR News.
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19: The U.S. war with Iran is approaching the six-month mark, yet President Trump says he has no plans to continue talks with Iran. Where does that leave U.S. allies in the Gulf? Meanwhile, Trump insists the Strait of Hormuz remains open and operating, but what's actually happening there? On the next morning edition from NPR News.
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6: It's All Things Considered from NPR News. I'm Juana Summers.
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23: Live from NPR News in Culver City, California, I'm Dwayne Brown. President Trump says 50% tariffs on Canada that were supposed to kick in today will be delayed to the end of Friday in exchange for potentially restarting the controversial Keystone Oil Pipeline project. NPR's Emily Fang reports.
24: These latest proposed U.S. tariffs would cover items from Canadian wine to hockey sticks for a total of about $20 billion worth of goods, about 5% of annual Canadian exports to the U.S. Neither the U.S. or Canada has offered details about how the oil pipeline might be restarted. Its permit was revoked by President Biden but restored last year by President Trump. Also hanging in the balance is a larger North American free trade agreement with Canada and Mexico that's up for review. It allows hundreds of billions of dollars of goods to be traded mostly duty-free through North America, though Trump has said he, quote, doesn't care if it's continued. Emily Fang, NPR News, Washington.
23: Meta had a culture that obsessed with user numbers and pushed safety to the side. That testimony came today from a former employee turned whistleblower. NPR's John Ruwitch has more on the landmark child safety trial underway here in California.
25: Arturo Bejar worked as an employee and consultant at Meta, focused on user safety. He testified that the culture of the company, created by CEO Mark Zuckerberg, made it, quote, practically impossible to effectively address known risks to teens. Bejar said features that the company has introduced are, quote, designed to fail because they're optional and not the default. Bejar is a key witness for a consortium of states that have sued Meta, alleging that it violated consumer protection and child data protection laws and lied to the public about risks its platforms posed. Meta denies the accusations. And to note, the Chan Zuckerberg Initiative, a charity founded by Zuckerberg and his wife, is a financial supporter of NPR. John Ruwitch, NPR News.
23: You are listening to NPR News. In Oregon, new research offers a largely favorable picture of the state's legalized psychedelic program. Most people who took the active ingredient in magic mushrooms thought they benefited, as NPR's Will Stone reports.
0: The study is significant because it looks at the real-world implications of regulated psilocybin, nearly 3 years since Oregon launched its program. The researchers followed about 350 people who took the drug for reasons like mental health and self-improvement. More than half ranked it among the most meaningful experiences of their life. Only a very small number had what were known as serious adverse reactions, and none of those were related to physical health. Dr. Todd Korthes led the study based at Oregon Health and Science University.
1: The big picture is that these results are very reassuring.
0: In 2020, Oregon became the first state to approve a non-medical model for psilocybin, meaning most people over 21 can take the drug at one of the state's designated centers. Will Stone, NPR News.
2: A famous deli here in Los Angeles got a surprise letter in the mail that included a check with a $50 tip. The letter read, "My first job was as a busboy and a waiter. It was sent from a man from El Paso, Texas, who said he wasn't sure if he remembered to leave a tip during his visit. Langer's Deli is a longtime institution in Los Angeles, and the owner says the tip was gladly delivered to his server." This is NPR.

0: Coming up on KALW, Natural State airs at 3:48. That's followed by Sights and Sounds with our very own Janae Darden at 4 o'clock. The Arts Hour from the BBC takes the airwaves at 5, and then attorney Jeff Hayden with Your Legal Rights from 6 until 7. Right now, it is 3:34.
1: Nelson Mandela is president. People are trying new things. There are these youth groups that pop up. People are doing ballroom dancing, beauty pageants, drum majorettes.
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0: Which you can hear tonight at 7 before the DJs from 8 to midnight here on KALW.
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4: This is All Things Considered from NPR News. I'm Elsa Chang.
5: And I'm Juana Summers. Today would have been Nolan Wells' 19th birthday. Wells, a black teenager, was found dead on an island just off the Mississippi coast over a month ago. He and his friends were celebrating July 4th when he went missing. His friends returned home to Ocean Springs, but Wells' body was found on Horn Island 2 days later. Tonight, friends, family, and the community are gathering to remember Wells on his birthday while the investigation into his death continues. Elise Gregg with Mississippi Public Broadcasting and the Gulf States Newsroom has been following the story and is with us now. Hi.
6: Hi there.
5: Elise, just tell us a bit more about how people are remembering Nolan Wells today on his birthday.
6: So folks are holding a prayer rally in Biloxi this evening at Greater St. John AME Church. They're holding a service tonight, and prayer is really being emphasized as the core of the evening. I spoke with Pastor Jamal Bryant ahead of the rally. He's the pastor of New Birth Missionary Baptist Church in Stonecrest, Georgia, and the keynote speaker for tonight. He honed in on the fact that they don't want this to be a political rally.
7: We're not pointing fingers at people, but we're lifting our hands towards God. We don't want this to be lost in a partisan conversation. We really just want justice for the family, and we want closure for the family.
6: The criminal investigation is ongoing, but investigators still haven't shared any updates or findings.
5: I mean, Elise, it's been more than a month and no word from authorities?
6: No, not at all. That's right. I've been checking in with the district attorney and the sheriff's offices, and they're still not sharing anything. In fact, Jackson County District Attorney Angels Myers McElrath sent out a press release just yesterday. It's the first release she shared in nearly a month. She reiterated that she doesn't have the freedom to share information and details from the investigation, and that she can't control what other people may share from the investigation. She also mentioned letters that she can't share, but that other people have posted. That's likely a reference to letters exchanged between her office and attorneys for the family regarding a review of Wells' cell phone.
5: Now, the attorneys have shared some of those letters with you. Tell us what they say.
6: So, Wells' cell phone has not yet been examined. When Wells' body was discovered, he didn't have his phone on him. His parents had tracked it to a friend's house, and his parents have the phone now. And there's been a bit of a back and forth with investigators. They just don't want to turn the phone over to them. And letters show that the family is trying to negotiate a joint forensic examination. Attorneys say that they had an agreement with investigators on July 15th for a joint examination, but nothing has happened so far. The district attorney is not commenting. Here's Lisa Park, an attorney for Wells' family in Atlanta last week.
8: We're waiting for the DA to determine the time, the place, the date. Let us know, and we are going to be there with our forensics team and anybody else, but it's done one time, one examination. We're ready for it to happen.
6: They asked the district attorney to pick a day this week for that examination. It's not clear whether that's happened.
5: Elise, do you have any sense of the timeline for when more information might be released about this investigation?
6: Unfortunately, no. Officials still haven't indicated if the investigation is officially complete, although it seems unlikely if they're still waiting to examine Wells' phone. Now, we do know that the official autopsy of Wells' body is complete, but again, they're not sharing results of that, and an independent autopsy came back with inconclusive results. And the district attorney has indicated that the results of the investigation will go to a grand jury. One of the family's attorneys, Eric Hertz, told NPR last week that he believes that could happen in less than 30 days. He said that's based on the timeline of evidence he's seen. He didn't say who might be the subject of that grand jury review, but several of Wells' friends have retained high-profile lawyers in case of wrongful death suits and to potentially file defamation suits.
5: Elise Gregg with Mississippi Public Broadcasting and the Gulf States Newsroom. Thanks.
6: You're welcome.
4: All right. The U.S. government hit a grim milestone today. The federal debt now tops $40 trillion. That's a new high watermark for red ink, and it shows no signs of receding anytime soon. NPR's Scott Horsley joins us now with more on what all this government debt might mean for people's pocketbooks. Hi, Scott.
9: Hi, Elsa.
4: Hi. Okay, so $40 trillion, it's such a huge number, I can't really picture it, but how did we even get here?
9: Well, it's pretty straightforward. The government spends more than it takes in every year, and that gap has been getting bigger. Maya McGinnis heads a group called the Committee for a Responsible Federal Budget. She says what's really surprising is the speed at which this debt has been piling up. We've added $1 trillion just since March, and we've added $20 trillion in the last 9 years.
10: So it took the country's history to borrow the first $20 trillion, and then we doubled that amount since 2017. And I think what is most concerning is not just the level of debt we're at, it's the pace at which we are continuing to add to it.
9: This year alone, we're adding more than $2 trillion in new debt. You know, Congress passed a big tax cut last year, so the government's collecting less revenue than it otherwise would. But government spending just keeps growing. Despite all the talk from the president and Elon Musk about cutting waste, fraud, and abuse, most government spending is on autopilot for things like Social Security and Medicare, and those are likely to keep climbing as the population ages.
4: Exactly. Social Security and Medicare. But what else is the government spending money on?
9: Well, one of the biggest expenses now is interest payments on the debt itself. We're spending more than $1 trillion just on interest payments this year, more than we spend on defense, more than we spend on Medicare. And the government has to cover that interest tab before it can do anything else. Those interest costs have jumped by about 15% from a year ago. That's partly because there's more debt to finance, but it's also because the people who lend the government money are demanding higher interest rates. The interest payment on 30-year treasuries this week was the highest it's been in almost two decades. And Michael Peterson, who heads a fiscal watchdog group named for his father, Pete Peterson, says that's no coincidence.
11: They're seeing $40 trillion. They're seeing deficits growing as far as the eye can see, and they're going to demand higher and higher interest rates. And when the government borrows this much, that brings up the rates for everything else, from mortgages to car loans to credit cards.
9: Mortgage rates, for example, tend to rise and fall with the yield on 10-year treasuries, and lately those rates have been rising, which makes it even more costly for someone trying to get a home loan, which is a big reason the housing market's been in a multi-year slump.
4: Yeah. Well, Scott, what would it take to reduce this level of debt?
9: Well, the first rule of holes is when you're in one, stop digging, or at least don't dig faster and faster. Right. Maya McGinnis says it's going to require some courage and cooperation among political players. It's also going to require voters to be more disciplined about what we demand from the government and how much we're willing to pay for it.
10: We're in a period right now that's really about short-termism. Give me tax cuts, give me spending increases. People are feeling tense and overstretched, and those things obviously help them, and they don't see the huge consequences in the longer term of those short-term freebies.
9: You know, Elsa, one of the things that's really striking about the recent buildup of debt is that it's happened at a time of relative prosperity. Unemployment is low right now. We're not in the middle of a global pandemic. And yet, we see the government still running a $2 trillion plus deficit this year, at a time when Washington should be trying to improve its finances so it would be better prepared for the next crisis, whatever that might be and whenever it might hit.
4: Yeah. That is NPR's Scott Horsley. Thank you so much, Scott.
9: You're welcome.

0: You're listening to All Things Considered from NPR News. For the first time ever, Washington, D.C. is hosting an IndyCar race. More than two dozen race cars will speed around the National Mall this weekend on a course that runs right past multiple art and history museums. As NPR's Rachel Treisman reports, that's raised questions about the safety of the works inside.
1: President Thomas Jefferson celebrated the country's 25th birthday with festivities including a horse race near the White House. This weekend, the U.S. is celebrating its 250th with an IndyCar race in the same spot.
2: He had one horsepower. I got a lot more horsepower than that here this weekend.
1: That's Bud Danker, president of Penske Corporation and the chair of the Freedom 250 Grand Prix, which culminates in Sunday's big race. Drivers will take 147 laps around a nearly two-mile course smack dab in the National Mall. Cars nearing speeds of 180 miles per hour will fly by landmarks like the National Gallery of Art and multiple Smithsonian museums.
2: I provided them engineering studies to talk about decimal levels, noise, vibration levels, peak particle velocity.
1: The National Gallery of Art told NPR it conducted its own vibration study and implemented safety measures. It declined to share specifics, but has boarded up some of its outdoor sculptures. Some art and historic preservation advocates worry that valuable works could be at risk. Leading that charge is Mary Okin, assistant director of the nonprofit Living New Deal.
3: The idea that for several hours of racing cars, we might be risking their safety and the access to these extraordinary works for future generations. That caused great anxiety for me.
1: Okin is particularly worried about the Wilbur J. Cohen Building, the original home of the Social Security Program and several historic murals. But more broadly, she's concerned that organizers didn't fully investigate these risks or take precautions when planning the race, which Trump only authorized in January. For example, she would like to see them install vibration monitors.
3: The fact that there is an insistence that it has to go by major collections of arts, whether or not those collections get damaged, indicates a lack of care about the things that belong to the American people.
1: The White House and IndyCar say they're following appropriate protocols and do not anticipate any damage. Denker says the race cars are lighter than passenger vehicles and other urban races haven't caused issues.
2: There's no vibration. Okay. Our decimal levels are lower than those of a siren.
1: This is an increasingly hot topic in the art world. Leila Sauvage is a paper conservator in Amsterdam who studies the impact of vibrations on museum collections. Those could be from construction or even concerts.
4: The objects don't care about whether it's a race or it's singing next to it. It just feels vibrations.
1: Sauvage says vibrations can cause damage over time, a growing crack in a painting, a sculptor's arm falling off. Typically, she says, conservators prepare for potential disruptions by running tests and moving vulnerable works to a safer part of the building.
4: And it could be that because of the way the collection is hanging in the museum, maybe it's okay.
1: Even so, Sauvage says she's anxious about the race. The silver lining, she says, is that people are talking more about the risks to art. She hopes that will translate into better protocols in the future. Rachel Treisman, NPR News.

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1: This is the sound of Anvil Spring in Death Valley. I'm Marissa Ortega-Welch, and you're listening to Natural State, a series of sound portraits from the landscapes and life forms of California. The early spring bird songs at this desert oasis are broken up by the call of a

That's Anvil Springs. Natural State is a production of KALW Public Media. 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

0: 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I'm Juana Summers.
1: And I'm Elsa Chang. If you're on Medicare, it can be tricky getting coverage for the blockbuster weight loss drugs known as GLP-1s. It depends on your exact diagnosis, and you might need to pay hundreds of dollars in co-pays or co-insurance. Last month, Medicare launched a pilot program that could streamline that process. Some eligible seniors will pay just $50 a month for the drugs. But as Jackie Fortier with our partner KFF Health News reports, many people with the most serious illnesses still will not get that discount.
2: When Jeff LaMarca heard about Medicare's new GLP-1 Bridge program, he thought he'd finally found a way to afford Zepbound. The retired professor has spent years trying to lose weight.
3: And I thought, thank God there's a path for it.
2: Medicare's temporary discount program applies to people who use the GLP-1 drugs for weight loss and only for weight loss. Patients who qualify pay just $50 a month. On the first day applications opened, LaMarca's doctor in New Jersey submitted the paperwork. He was denied. To him, it didn't make any sense.
3: I'm obese, morbidly obese, BMI 42. I'm at risk for stroke. I'm pre-diabetic, and yet I can't get it.
2: LaMarca is among an estimated 5.9 million Medicare enrollees who were locked out of the discount program because they have medical conditions like type 2 diabetes or sleep apnea, conditions that GLP-1s treat. The Centers for Medicare and Medicaid Services runs the GLP-1 Bridge program. It's a pilot that'll run for 18 months. Spokesperson Timothy Foster says the goal is to study whether Medicare can save money by treating obese patients up front with GLP-1s before they develop more costly chronic health conditions. But there are eligibility rules around who can be part of the pilot. People like LaMarca technically do have another option: go through their Medicare Part D prescription drug plans. In practice, though,
4: coverage doesn't always mean paid for or affordable.
2: Taylor Lacey is a primary care physician in Kansas. She says patients often spend months jumping through insurance hoops to unlock Part D coverage, succeed, and then get sticker shock.
4: In general, I would say my patients' copays are anywhere from $200 to $600.
2: Which is unaffordable. Lacey worries their health will get worse if they give up on getting the medicine.
4: They need treatment, and those are the people that are being neglected.
2: Without the medication, Jeff LaMarca worries about his heart and about having a stroke.
3: I'm terrified. I can't lose weight, and my sleep is horrible. My stress is beyond tolerable.
2: He eventually got his Medicare drug plan to cover Zepbound, but at the pharmacy, he found out his monthly copay would be hundreds of dollars, more than he could pay.
3: I've got too much to do in my life yet, and I'd like to be healthy. I'd like to be a lot thinner. I'm tired of being fat.
2: The GLP-1 prescription he fought so hard to get approved is still too expensive for him to fill. It's still waiting at the pharmacy.
1: Jackie Fortier is a reporter with our partner KFF Health News.
0: The Belleville neighborhood on the east side of Paris is famous for its vibrant mix of ethnicities and cultures. It's long been home to immigrants from North Africa, the Middle East, and Asia, with large communities of Muslims and Jews. At a cafe bar there, men from both faiths have been gathering together for decades. Rebecca Rossman sends us this postcard.
5: If you walked past this tiny cafe in northeast Paris, you might not think much of it. On most days, it's just a small group of older men playing cards in a small room.
6: La belote.
7: La belote.
6: La belote. Me.
5: They argue, laugh, and escape loneliness. But nowadays, this type of gathering is a rarity in Paris. These men are a mix of Jews and Muslims, and for decades, they have been coming here every week to play belote, a French card game. It's a pretty subdued gathering now, but years ago, the room would have been filled with men shouting and teasing one another. You couldn't escape the cigarette smoke. Back then, it was an association for retired Tunisian immigrants.
8: On jouait à la belote, on jouait aux cartes, et ça criait, ça chantait.
9: We played cards, people shouted, people sang.
5: That's René Rubens, one of the old regulars who in 2018 transformed the space into this cafe bar.
8: Au fil du temps, la plupart ils sont partis.
5: Over time, most have left, Rubens says. They died, got sick, or simply stopped coming. At night, Parisian hipsters come here now for the house-made honey wine. But a couple times a week, the remaining card players return. On a recent afternoon, a few regulars showed up. Longtime friends, Jewish and Muslim, mostly born in Tunisia.
6: On a la même culture. On a la même cuisine.
7: We have the same culture, the same food, the same music, and the same language. We live together.
5: This is Max Journeau, 80, a chatty retired pharmacist who has been coming here for decades. He says this meetup represents a version of Tunisia he remembers from his childhood. A place where religion mattered less than neighborhood and habit.
6: Depuis toujours avec les Arabes, le fait de grandir ensemble, d'avoir les mêmes souvenirs, les mêmes...
5: He says growing up in Tunisia, Jews and Muslims lived side by side, shared the same memories. We grew up together, he says. Do you get that? We are together. Outside this cafe, there are growing divisions. France is home to the largest Jewish and Muslim populations in the European Union. Conversations between the two have grown increasingly tense since the October 7th, 2023 attacks in Israel and subsequent Gaza war. But inside the cafe, there's always been one unspoken rule. Politics stays out.
8: A cafe, on est là pour passer du bon temps et...
5: We're here to have a good time and talk about other things, René Rubin says. That includes younger generations who come in the evenings after the card players are gone. Like Mounir Hamami, a 39-year-old who grew up in the neighborhood.
10: C'est un monument, René, c'est le plus vieux de la rue.
5: He calls Rubens an institution. Everyone knows him, he says.
10: On s'apprécie en tant qu'être humain, c'est différent. Et je le respecte parce qu'il m'a toujours respecté.
5: We appreciate each other as human beings, he says. We don't care about religion. Rubin says that's true, but worries that outside this space, things aren't always so simple.
8: D'évoluer quand tu restes dans ta bulle, tu peux pas évoluer, hein? Tu peux pas.
5: He says he worries people increasingly stay inside their own social and political bubbles.
8: D'évoluer quand tu restes dans ta bulle, tu peux pas évoluer, hein? Tu peux pas avancer.
5: You stay in your bubble. You can't evolve, he says.
8: Tout ça, c'est une question d'empathie.
5: Getting past that, he says, is just a question of empathy. There's people who say they don't like Jews, don't like black people, don't like Arabs, just because of what they seem to represent to them, he says. But when you look, if you speak with the person, you realize they're just another person. Which is why every Tuesday and Thursday, the card players keep returning. Rebecca Ralsman, NPR News, Paris.

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11: 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It airs tomorrow afternoon at 4 o'clock here on 91.7 KALW San Francisco Bay Area. I'm Tarek Ansari alongside Devin Strolovich here at the KALW studios. And coming up next, our very own Sights and Sounds with Janae Darden. The current time is 4 o'clock.
12: Good afternoon, Bay Area. Welcome to the Sights and Sounds show with Janae Darden, where every week we tap into the Bay Area art scene and bring you rich conversations with artists. On today's show, we take you to Books, Inc. in Alameda, where I interviewed Oakland poet James Cagney about his latest book, Ghetto Koans, A Personal Archive. In these poems, James invites readers to see life in the inner city through his poetic lens. Then we re-air an interview where James discusses Black manhood and loneliness. Today's show is about ghetto life, Blackness in the Bay, and belonging. That's all coming up. But first, this news update from the BBC. Stay with us.

0: BBC News with Chris Barrow. The United States' national debt has hit a record $40 trillion, more than double what it was a decade ago. It's been attributed to increased government spending and interest payments, tax cuts, and the economic impact of the COVID-19 pandemic. CNN's chief data analyst, Harry Enten, told the BBC that President Trump's approval rating has fallen sharply as fewer Americans feel financially better off.
1: He has hit a term two lows. Americans viewing him more negatively than they did at the beginning of term number two. Now compare this to where he was at this point in term number one. He was not so popular in August of 2018, but his net approval rating was only minus 12 points. Now it's minus 31 points. He is historically unpopular compared to a lot of the other presidents that came before him.
0: Israel's military has confirmed for the first time that its troops opened fire on a car carrying Hind Rajab, the 5-year-old Palestinian child killed alongside six of her relatives in Gaza in 2024. The IDF is opening a criminal investigation into the deaths, as well as the killing of two paramedics sent to rescue her. A separate inquiry will examine the killing of 15 emergency workers in Rafah last year. But Israel will not open a criminal investigation into a drone strike that killed seven aid workers from World Central Kitchen. Liberia has charged former Vice President Jewel Howard Taylor with drug trafficking following the seizure last month of cocaine worth $300 million. She was arrested at Liberia's main airport. Here's our West Africa reporter Makuachi Okafor.
2: The case comes as Liberia intensifies its fight against cocaine trafficking after two major drug seizures in June and July. West Africa is increasingly becoming a major transit route for cocaine trafficked from South America to Europe. The Liberian authorities say they are determined to see that their country does not become a haven for drug trafficking. Mrs. Howard Taylor, who was vice president from 2018 to 2024, has not publicly commented.
0: The US pharma giants Moderna and Merck say the trial of an experimental personalized treatment has shown signs of preventing skin cancer from returning and spreading to other parts of the body. The combined vaccine and immunotherapy treatment is based on the same technology behind the COVID-19 jabs. Dr. Hugo de la Peña contributed to the research.
3: Full results of the trial haven't been released, but what we do know that you can prevent or reduce the risk of recurrence by 50%. Once the phase 3 trial is fully published, then it has to be analyzed by all the medical authorities to then say, okay, this is significant and it's cost effective. And then you can then approve with a vaccine that is personalized, and that's very important, that is personalized to the individual cancer that patient already had, that you can prevent the risk of recurrence.
0: World News from the BBC. The authorities in Zambia have confirmed a former government minister was killed last Friday during a raid by the security forces on a home linked to the opposition leader. A police spokesman said Mutotwe Kafwaya was fatally wounded in a shootout. 11 people were arrested, accused of planning an alleged insurrection. Mr. Kafwaya was a close ally of Brian Mundibile, who finished second in last week's presidential election. Ukrainian officials say a Russian missile attack on Kyiv has killed at least two people. Homes, warehouses and a children's hospital have reportedly been hit. People are said to be trapped in one of the city's bomb shelters. An air raid alert has been issued for most of Ukraine. Heavy rains have triggered floods in Peru, inundating parts of the capital Lima and also disrupting access to the ancient Inca citadel of Machu Picchu. The Inca Trail, a main tourist route to Machu Picchu, will be closed until Saturday due to overflowing waterways, landslides and debris. Flooding has also hit water and sewage services, inundating dozens of homes in Lima. The intense downpour is linked to El Niño, the weather phenomenon that warms the Pacific Ocean's surface. The BBC has been told that Prince Harry and his wife Meghan are planning to move back to Britain. The Duke and Duchess of Sussex have been living in the United States since they stepped down as working royals 6 years ago. Tom Simons has more.
4: He'll be back within weeks. He'll live in a private, non-royal residence, thought to be somewhere outside London. Prince Archie, who's 7, and Princess Lilibet, who's 5, are enrolled to start at a British school in September. Now, we know that the King was told about this on Sunday. We understand he welcomes the opportunity to see more of the Sussex family in private and a personal capacity. I think there have been signs that this might be coming because the Sussexes visited the King in July.
0: And that's the latest BBC News.
5: Welcome back to the Sights and Sounds show with me, Janae Darden, right here on KALW 91.7 FM. The first time I heard of the word koan is when I bought a copy of the poetry collection Ghetto Koans, A Personal Archive by James Cagney. Koan is a Japanese word for a paradox or riddle that can't be solved. Koans are used to train Zen Buddhists to release dependence on reason and gain spiritual enlightenment. So what do koans have to do with the ghetto? James Cagney is from Oakland. His collection is in part about the mystery, the magic, and the absurd that comes with living in the ghetto. And as someone who grew up in the inner city, the poems resonated with me. James Cagney is the winner of a Penn Oakland Award and a James Laughlin Award, and he's a Cave Canem Fellow. I interviewed him in front of a live audience at Books Inc. in Alameda in January of 2026. We had a few technical issues, so I apologize that you may hear a little static during a few parts of the interview. Our event begins with a few words and poetry from the store's events coordinator, Jerry Thompson.
6: Well, welcome, everyone. This is the first installment of the Book of Light Poetry Series for the new year. It's a series that I started about 2.5 years ago, and it's to pay homage to the work and life of Lucille Clifton, who's a beloved poet in the Bay Area. She taught at St. Mary's, and she was my mentor and personal friend. And on the commemoration of the 25th anniversary of her book called The Book of Light, I wanted to pay homage to that. And so that's the name of the series. James, he's kicking it off for us this new season, and I couldn't be happier. I have a few things I want to share, because with the new book, James gives homage to one of our favorite local poets, Reginald Lockett, and it just ties right in with the reason why we named the series The Book of Light, paying homage to those who paved the way for us initially, and how we're giving tribute to them now. Tonight, James is here with Janae Darden, who's a superstar on KELW, Sights and Sounds show, and she will be chatting with James, celebrating his new book, Ghetto Cones. I decided to do a little intro poem that wraps the history of all three of us and of everyone who lives in Oakland tonight. Let's see here. James is an award-winning poet born and raised in Oakland. He's here to celebrate the third collection, Ghetto Cones, A Personal Archive. If you have not already grabbed a copy, we have a few in the store. You must, and I'm sure you will before the end of the night. Janae Darden is an award-winning journalist, poet, and acclaimed host of the Sights and Sounds on KELW. You know, my radio station in my house, I keep that station on KELW all night. I don't turn it off, waiting to hear her voice. So the poem goes like this. It's called History Lessons, and I borrow lines from Janae's book of poems, James' book, and some other ingredients that connect us all. Gold flip-flops and sunflower seeds, a storm of sun, a storm of salt shaken from the sky, our skin mingled in every element. This is for Reginald Lockett. This is for Janae Darden. This is for James Cagney. Three black men spooned from the same bowl in a soul sister with a purple rose blooms. West Oakland and 40th. Am I trying to say something about paychecks and balances? Or are these ideas of home and home-brewed holy water? Oakland, between here and silent prayers and a little piece of heaven, checklist for Reginald Lockett, for Janae Darden. This is for James Cagney. Let's give him a round of applause.
5: Thank you so much, Jerry. That was so sweet. I'm always excited when Jerry got a poem, because I know he's gonna bring it. Good evening, everybody. Yeah, thanks for coming out. I'm so happy that you all are here. Thank you so much for coming to support this great writer, James Cagney. I'm so happy you're here. I'm so happy to get to chat with you.
7: I'm honored. Thank you for that, Janae. Thank you.
5: So what happened, let me tell you why James wrote this book. I called James one day, and I said, James, I don't know if you remember this. I said, James, I was like, you should write a book about the ghetto. And then you were like, your wish is my command. He's laughing. And you were like, your wish is my command, because the book is coming out
8: in like several months. So I would like to take credit that I'm the inspiration.
7: Sorry, because of the publishing thing, I missed putting your name in it.
8: Yeah, that's okay. I know I looked for the thank yous. I didn't see my name on it, but that's okay. But that's why this book exists. But so James and I are friends. And I remember, like, I heard James read the first time. I was like, wow. I was like, he's such a great writer. And then after a few other times, I think it was when you wrote a poem about a moldy olive. And I was like, I don't know anybody who could write a poem about an olive that's molding and it sounds good. And so after that, I was like, he has to be my friend. And so I was like, and then I asked Jay to go to a concert. And I don't know if he thought I was hitting on him. But I was like, I just wanted to be Jay's friend because I just thought he was so awesome. So I'm glad we're friends.
7: I am too.
8: And that is not why he is here today, because he's an awesome poet. Definitely one of my favorite poets in the Bay Area. And so Ghetto Koans is a vibe. It's a mood. It's a testament. It's sometimes it feels like, what's the word I'm looking for? It's mourning too as well. You know, eulogy sometimes.
7: Sure.
8: It's all different types of emotions. So I want you to read one of the first poems on page 2, because I feel like this sets the tone for the book. And this is the Let Me Holler at You.
7: Indeed. Let me holler at you. This city is in between cities right now. This city with dirty streets like collapsed arteries. This city is going through some things and just can't and might have to be put down. This city is where the rich compete in buildings, tagging territories with titanium graffiti. God being a poor man's investment, this city keeps its churches locked, open by request for those who tithe more than used needles. This city closed its homeless shelters for lack of corporate sponsors. At last night's news conference, the mayor broke out in tears after someone

0: and scaring the neighborhood, the neighbor's ginger doodle. The streets walk themselves, grinding their teeth all night. The bridges are syringes, the sidewalk a belt knotted on a dead arm. This city is on the nod. This city stares at the moon, unsure of its intentions, says, don't I know you from somewhere? Says, let me hold on to a little something-something before the next eclipse. No one will look this city in the eye. This city says, everything's fine. This city will rise from the ashes of the suburbs and dance. Just you watch from the cemetery.
1: The visuals, as I'm reading that piece and hearing you say that piece, just the details. I love that line about the sun with the fangs, because that just, it just speaks to kind of where we are right now in this society and just living and getting by day to day and what's going on with our cities and where people need support. And it's also too, it's also like just ironic. Like it's kind of when you, like the part about the homeless people smell fine from 98 floors up. I mean, just showing like just some of the heartlessness that's happening and that is ridiculous.
0: Yeah, I wrote that in a workshop back in Pittsburgh, and the people in the in my circle all thought that this was about their cities, you know, Boston or whatever or wherever.
1: Which is interesting because that you say that, because I noticed each poem is there's a location that's inspired by this poem, and it's here it says City Hall, comma, and it's blank. So it could be City Hall, right? Like anywhere in America. So Ghetto Koans, a personal archive. So break down to us, what is a koan?
0: Koan, as it was introduced to me, is a word puzzle. It's something that that is used by Buddhist monks, people that are studying Buddhism, as a way of breaking open, as a way of finding enlightenment, as a way of breaking you out of your habit of thinking or wanting to find an answer. And I was thinking really that instead that practice seems like a very sort of act of self-discovery. And I feel like the title that has stuck with me for so many years for this project feels like the poems are intended to be a discovery of your own neighborhood, a kind of like a breaking through of the idea that it is not just about you and your experience, but it's about how you bounce off the neighborhood that you are engaged in and live in.
1: So where does the ghetto come into that?
0: It brings something that could be seen as sort of I don't know, fancy, high-minded. It brings it down to earth to me. It applies, I would say, to these poems in the sense that these poems to me hit like little riddles, and maybe really all poems, all poetry is a riddle, and it's sort of like these riddles are kind of like either made available to you for some kind of like understanding, or like with most koans, it's sort of like if you don't kind of like get it, maybe that enlightenment isn't just for you. Maybe it's like the next one in the line or whatever. It's like that.
1: I apologize because the way I pitched this when I did the ads, the promos for the radio station, and I broke down what I thought it meant, I was wrong. I got a C-.
0: It's all, you know what? And
1: so I apologize if you came here for something that wasn't what you thought.
0: You know what? I'm realizing as a writer, as a poet, it's like I have to open up for other people to bring interpretations that I had not considered or thought of, and try to write open enough to where it, you know, other things that I hadn't occurred to me can be welcome into it. So that's all good.
1: Because I grew up in the ghetto. I grew up in East Oakland. You know, we both came from the hood. And so when I saw what a koan means, and then I tied it to the ghetto, and I was just thinking about how sometimes when you grow up in the inner city, it's just some things don't make sense. And like you said, like the riddle, some things that can't be solved. And sometimes the actions that people do may not make sense to some people, but it may make sense to us. And it's just some things are just mysterious. And I think you get, when you grow up in those type of environments, speaking from my experience, there is an enlightenment that comes

0: from it. And, you know, because like, it's not even just about survival, you know, just the creativity that comes out of growing up in the ghetto. I mean, so much pop culture comes from people that live in the ghetto, right? Which is kind of a riddle, like, oh, these people are so oppressed, but they're contributing so much to this world, but they're not getting the resources that they need. And so, like, that's all that would came up for me when I'm reading that book, reading your book, yeah. And just some of the pieces. Because I'm like, sometimes I'm reading things and I was like, some people wouldn't get this if they lived outside of the ghetto. But, you know, I do. And there's things I see where I'm like, there's, you know, I was talking to somebody, we were talking about the tumbleweaves, mm-hmm. which tumbleweaves are like, wow. You know, like tumbleweaves are, you'll see like fake hair just in the street and it looks like a tumbleweed. And it's kind of like, where does that come from? Is it a fight? Like, right? Is it? And like one time I was in my mom's neighborhood, we saw this same ass of hair for months. Like that tumbleweed. to survive for so long, you know. And so that's what I was saying, like the riddle. Like,
1: you a little bit more before this book got published. That's an awesome idea.
0: That's why I was so excited, because the way you write about the ghetto is so powerful and beautiful, and like it just, I always say James Cagney, like he just hits you in the stomach. So I was really excited that you wrote a book about the ghetto. How did you even find out about a koan?
1: I'm going to say it. At the end of the 20th century, I found myself basically orphaned. I was struggling to find, you know, a place to live and work, and it was incredibly stressful, and it was incredibly bothersome, and incredibly blank. Add what you would like. In the midst of all of that, while I'm, you know, finally getting like an apartment where it's like, okay, I can finally be here and I get like a job that kind of like works for me, there came a time period in my life when I was like, I need to figure out how to be quiet. Mm-hmm. Conversely, I need to figure out how to be able to sit with silence and be okay with that. And I will tell you truthfully, maybe another puzzle, is that at the time I remember using some money and buying a psychic reading. And this is the only time in my life that I sent a psychic a thank you note, because what they told me about all of that stuff, because there was a recording of it that I heard, and basically almost none of it really applied to me, except that they told me that I have a very, very strong, as he defined it, clairvoyant space. And he was using that word literally as in clair, as in clear, and voyant as in vision. That it's like that for whatever reason, I see that you can see things very, very clearly and very distinctly. And I think you need meditation class. And him saying that, and then me just kind of like grabbing a bunch of books on meditation and Buddhism, that was what sort of helped me just kind of release a lot of the narrative stories that I'd been, you know, running and a lot of the grief that I'd been dealing with. And it just allowed me to just sort of finally be at peace and to just, you know, to sit with my own company and be okay with that, which, you know, can be a struggle. And I feel like that experience of learning what meditation was really helped in the writing, of course, and it was the beginning of the birth of what this project would ultimately be. It's not official, and it is in no way connected to or endorsing, you know, Buddhism or anything like that. It's like there really are no official koans in the book, period, as far as literally as I would tell you. Yet and still, I feel like all of us are given kind of like puzzles or riddles that we have to work out within our own life. And me as a writer, what I have is the things that I see, the things that I experience, and the things and the stories that stick with me that I don't know what to do with. And a lot of that energy and a lot of those images then get processed into poetry. Especially if I experience something, see something, cross paths with something, and that image, that idea, that thought refuses to leave me alone. I'm like, as an artist, it feels really important to me to engage the scratches that you have subconsciously and the ideas that are given to you to deal with. I feel like that stuff is not something you should ignore. It's something that you need to, however or whatever your art is, to somehow engage some kind of courage and turn and just look at it and examine it and address it. And I guess part of some of the work that's coming out of this book and other stuff that I've done is me doing that, is thankfully maybe to that meditation, to that silence, having the courage to just be able to stop and turn and look the devil that's following me in his eye.
0: Wow. Excuse me. That's so powerful. I feel like, how do I follow that? And I'm thinking too, as you're going through this process of silence, and I'm thinking of the title, Ghetto Koans. And in the ghetto, it's noisy, you know? And so even just having to, just to reach a space where you can be silent, where you can sit in silence. And just even like, that's hard for a lot of people to be still. But that's amazing that's what led to this.
1: It is. Yeah. And I guess I'm also going to say out loud, in respect to all my brothers, that sometimes I find it consistently interesting that a lot of people have an issue with just being in silence. Yeah. And it fascinates me because I don't own a car and I'm always on the bus or whatever. And it fascinates me to be in public and to still see people carrying around radios with them continuously running, first thing in the morning or whatever's like that. And I'm like, I'm not hating on that. That's what I used to do when I was a kid. But now as an older man, I'm thinking, wow, it is really a challenge for to just sit quiet. And a person like myself, I want to address that or look at that.
0: And there's so much noise in the world, more than when you and I were coming up.
1: That's true.
0: And I remember too, I had an ethnic studies professor, and he wrote about, that as far as like people, you know, playing music loud. It's funny because I was talking to somebody on the bus last night about that, because he had like a speaker that I feel like it was going to just blow me away to the back of the bus. And I remember my professor said that sometimes people do that because they're not being heard. Mm-hmm. And so sometimes that's why they may play their music loud like that. But, you know, you write about nostalgia in your work. This book, other books, so beautifully, and painfully. I'm sorry, I'm dealing with allergies, so forgive me. And I feel like you're mourning in this book too as well.
1: Looking at some of the memories of being a child and having relatives from out of town come visit, you know, and hang out and gamble and drink and just, you know, just kind of like tell story. And based on how my life has been going, it occurs to me that I don't get the opportunity to sort of sit with relatives and bat stories back and forth. And not being able to do that to me means that some stories are going to get lost. Even with my parents, it occurs to me, if I wasn't a writer, there would never be any references to either of them. And there's no proof that my parents ever existed until, you know, something got put down or until something got said or until something got like written. And it's sort of like, I wanted to give myself some kind of opportunity to run these weird little stories that are not important, but they were just sticky for me. And it's just kind of like, sometimes you just want to throw your arm around someone or just turn to somebody on the bus and just run this odd story or experience that you've had. And I'm like, I don't really get that. I have to take that energy and turn that into art or turn that into some kind of like work, because whatever it was I saw or experienced or felt just kind of like doesn't exist. There's no way to prove anything that I've experienced or done until it gets placed in some concrete form.
0: I hear that, because I remember growing up, you know, talking to your grandparents and aunties and uncles and hearing the stories. You know, Adrian, who's a poet sitting in the front row, she's from the South. I mean, that's so much Southern culture. And, you know, our ancestors migrated here. A lot of us from the Black ancestors from the South during a Great Migration. And I feel that way, too, because I don't have children. Mm-hmm. And I can't have children. And I think about that, like, some of those stories I have, where are they going to go? You know, and I can't pass them down. So I definitely feel that. Speaking of nostalgia, And there's a poem I really like. I'd like for you to read.
1: Sure. I don't think you have to ask. Huh?
0: Okay. It's on page 32.
1: Oh, it's on page 30.
0: Yeah.
1: I did have to ask.
0: And I love this poem because it takes us back to the pre-cell phone era.
1: Okay.
0: Yeah. It is, yeah. Say the title, all that jazz. Yeah, go ahead.
1: What zero sounds like after watching teenagers attempt to use a rotary phone. There used to be one in every house, affixed to the kitchen wall or its own end table or altar. Our bone-white phone ruled from a wire stand crammed with phone books and addresses torn from envelopes. If you remembered to clean it, you'd wipe it down like a baby. Its umbilical cord would braid itself over all the stories and lies transmitted. You'd have to stand on the dining room chair to let the long cord unkink. The handset, a satellite spinning weightless above the rug. You slow dialed if you didn't want to talk but had to. You'd listen to its metallic purr, watch the plastic wheel rotate, and as it rang, wondered what the house or room on the other end looked like. Ours would scream in our empty living room, and you'd run to it, tell it from the kitchen you were coming, even as every footfall shook the decorative plates on the walls. Sometimes, Mama could tell who was on the line just by hearing it ring. She'd say Jesus before picking it up, not because it was him calling, but rather she knew she was going to need him before she hung up. Grandpa would call every day and hold the phone. You'd stand there and listen to him breathe for a while. You had to wait, even if you knew what he wanted, and what he wanted was nothing. Just nothing. "Where your mama?" he'd finally say, his mouth echoing toothless M's. Mama would lean back on the couch, her voice in his ear, and they'd exchange breaths for the longest time. She'd sit like that for a while, smoking, her fingers turning solitaire tarot on the coffee table. Sometimes she'd lean back on the couch and I'd put my ear to her stomach, listening to what was going on in there, until she had to get up and do this or finish that. Call waiting used to be called patience. You let the phone ring, and if no one picked it up, you called right back and let it ring some more. Call forwarding was when someone would call and it wasn't for you. You'd have to go to the yard where she spray watered tomato plants, or you'd hang above the window above the driveway and shout through the bathroom door, "Phone!" It's true there was a number to call just to hear the time. Actually, it wasn't a number at all. You called popcorn. There was a number to dial for movie times. There was a number to dial for dirty whispers. There was a number to dial to hear a psychic tell you everything you didn't know about your own life. There was a number to dial to hear a joke. The joke was that that call cost $10. And there was no number to dial to get your money back. There was a number to dial to save money on a long-distance call. You had to dial another number before dialing the number you wanted to dial. Long-distance only happened Sunday nights. You sat with your parents and shouted over the whiff of states. The caller's voice so far away, they sounded otherworldly. You'd have to talk quick and with purpose, remember your report card, and ask about your cousin because time was money tumbling from someone's palm. As a teen, I could talk for hours about nothing. Or prank call. I talked with a girl once while slowly pouring water out of a gallon pitcher into the toilet. It took the longest time before she asked, "What are you doing?" "Oh, just standing here," I said. Obscene phone calls don't happen anymore. I miss them. One day, my father caught one and said, "Hold on for a minute," then passed the phone to Uncle Jerry, who had just drove 270 miles from Bakersfield. He took the phone, listened for a good while, frowned, then started cussing. till black flies tumbled from his mouth. That was back when hanging up on someone really meant something.
0: Great piece. It just took me back in time. And some of those things you mentioned, I forgot about the number that you dialed to like save money, and then you dialed the number that you intended to dial. Yeah, all of that.
1: It's crazy.
0: Yeah,
1: even that video, because there was a video, I think, that is literally called that, is watching teenagers use a rotary phone. That video in and of itself was kind of fascinating to watch.
0: I saw a video with this guy where he had like a corded phone, and he was making a joke about how long the cord would be. Mm-hmm. And he was like at the gym on the phone, and it was like this yellow cord. Wow. You know, it was like down the driveway, down the street. Yeah, it was funny. I love that piece. It just brought back so many memories.
1: Thank you. That's cool.
0: So you dedicated this book to the late poet, West Oakland poet, Reginald Lockett. Do you all know who Reginald Lockett is? Anybody knows? A couple people? Okay. Tell us, who is Reginald Lockett?
1: Reginald Lockett was a poet here from Oakland. He was and considered himself, and probably was literally the poet laureate for West Oakland. He was a teacher and an incredibly brilliant and generous brother. He, you know, after my mom died and I was, you know, still struggling to keep things together, he actually had me to come out to speak to one of his classes, you know, fed me and really looked out for me. He was always an incredibly generous and beautiful person and an extraordinary poet. And when I was putting this book together, I actually didn't have any specific person that I wanted to dedicate it to, but I was talking with a mutual friend that between Reginald and myself, who reminded me, and I was like, you know what, this is the book that I would like to gift Reginald if he was still here. This is almost the kind of book that I would think that he possibly would have created over his time if he had still, you know, been around or whatever. He had a way of being, you know, with the people as a teacher and as a writer. And he was just a really, really beautiful person. And yeah, if anything, more than anything else, it's just an honor to be able to give a shout out to him from beyond and dedicate this project to him, because he was a very, very special person. And I'm honored to have crossed paths with him here in Oakland.
0: And thank you too to Jerry for mentioning him in the opening poem as well. I never met him, but I know just meeting other poets in the Bay Area, he meant a lot to a lot of people. Yeah. There's another poem that I like. Mm-hmm. It's about one of my favorite entertainers.
1: You know, it's funny. A version of this book almost came out in about 2020. And I backed out of publishing it then. And I'm glad that I did, because a couple of really important pieces developed after that time.
0: Yes.
1: And this is one of them.
0: Okay. Read it.
1: Every poem in the book, I call it's datelined to a particular place where the poem probably took place. This is a mild lie in that it is datelined for a business that does not exist any longer, but is it's the beauty school where my mom used to teach in the 60s or 70s. And I just wanted that place a shout out and named it. So the poem is called "Tina Turner's Wig Gives Its Final Public Address." And the dateline is Charm Beauty College, Grand Avenue, Oakland. I ain't no wig. I am a high jeweled crown, heliotrope to the spotlight. I may not have roots, but anyone can see we, all of us, are inseparable. The first compassionate partner she ever got to choose. She sat me on her knee, not like a doll, but a sister, and chanted herself empty. The care she needed, she massaged into each lock. She said, "You better be good to me." Said her real name was Anna May, then told every pebble of her story between Nutbush to Buckingham Palace. She explained I was her new legacy, shiny and divine. handcrafted, purified in ceremony, then left to dry natural. I was sewed and ruffled, back combed and teased until I could defy gravity. And how high I could rise for her. It's because of me fans recognize her before she ever opens her mouth. Everyone goes on about her insured legs. The girls, she calls them. I've heard of them. But I am her marquee. I shine like the rainbow of light God sent before swearing off more rain. Oh, my lady, how long I've been meaning to tell you. Every strand, every fiber, everything depends on love.
0: I love that poem. I wanted to cry and when you read it after she died. And when I saw the Tina Turner musical, and I thought of that poem when I was, as I was watching that musical, and I was just thinking about the theme of the book and how, you know, she grew up poor. You know, she kind of came from a ghetto environment, if you will, grew up poor in a segregated South and became an international star. She became a sex symbol in her 40s. She became the queen of rock and roll, a Black woman. And then, too, just thinking of Black women in our hair, you know, and like that was her thing, was that wig, that wig. I mean, I remember I like when I would get my hair done, my grandmother would blow dry my hair out and my hair would be poof out. However, to like I was, you know, Tina Turner. So I just thought that was cool that that's in the book. And it's a shout out to the beauty schools.
1: Yeah.
0: Because, yeah, that's a, I mean, beauty school's a big deal in Oakland back in the day.
1: That's true.
0: Yeah, because my grandmother, she was a beautician, God rest her soul. Yeah. So, yeah. So
1: I know. My mom worked for a place called Althena, which I think was one of the first Black-owned beauty salons. And she ended at the Institute for Cosmetology, which used to be down across the street from where Sears used to be. Yeah, all my memories are used to be, my bad.
0: Well, that speaks to like what's going on, right? All these things, you know, these places that we grew up. I mean, those beauty colleges, that helped. My grandmother was a businesswoman. She's an entrepreneur. She had her hair salon in a den, kind of like in the den in the house, and sold Avon. I mean, like those businesses fed us, paid us, you know, for us to go to school and all that kind of stuff. So it's sad that they're gone. And people are having a discussion about these blue-collar institutions that are gone, and it deprived people of not having the education or training to open their own businesses. Yeah, so, yeah, I love that. I loved all of that, that whole theme. And something else you said, too, and I know we got to wrap up soon. Yeah, something else you said, too. You mentioned about being on the bus. And I love that. I don't have a car at the moment. And so the world looks so much different. And I'm like, I've been driving, you know, as long as I can remember. Like, you know, being in the world as a passenger on the bus and on the BART, you know, it's different.
1: Yep.
0: And you see the world totally different. When you're out in the streets, it's like you see it totally different. And you run into those people who want to tell you a story and just want to talk to you. And I get that a lot.
1: Right. Yeah.
0: You know, I talk about that. People always come to me, want to talk to me just, you know, randomly. But yeah, just the insight that you have, you know, the personal archive. How does that tie into the title of the book is Ghetto Koans, A Personal Archive. How does James Cagney walking in this world, you know, on public transportation, as a pedestrian, like, how does that play into this? Because I love how each piece is inspired by, like, a street, many of them in Oakland.
1: Over the years, the best and strongest education that I got as far as writing and that process was taking journalism classes in high school and then when I went to Laney. And what journalism did for me is it basically just taught me how to organize information and how to effectively get through telling a story. Yeah. That kind of writing was awesome to me. And it is a mystery upon all why I didn't choose journalism as a career path, because it was such a cool thing for me. I used the energy that I'd learned in studying journalism in the poetry. Because as a poet, I feel like I am self-taught. And I would go to the library bookstores like this and pick random poems to try to figure out what this thing was that people were doing. And organizing, it seems like I wanted to find out if there was a way to capture something that I found to be either distracting or beautiful or weird, and tell it as completely straight and as honestly and truthfully as I could, because of the, you know, tenets of journalism and get it mm-hmm. right. If it is possible to tell the truth in a way that's beautiful, or to tell the truth in a way that is in a way that is appealing as a story and as just as an event of words on the page. You know, it's kind of like there's a poet that I this one of my mentors, Devorah Major, who I love and honor, and who looked at me crazy when I tried to say to her about being truthful or using honesty in poetry. And she was like, poetry does not owe anybody any actual truth. You know, maybe the truth comes out of whoever reads it. Mm-hmm. And maybe my philosophy then is just a challenge for myself and just my own, you know, ignorance and development to figure out, is there a way to see an event, to see an action, to watch a leaf fall from a tree and make that interesting? Is there a way to describe a thing seen and felt and experienced that may be just sort of almost pointless? You know, it's like watching a guy drag a chihuahua on the back of a bus. Can I make that interesting as an event of words on the page, just sort of like using the honesty of what I was that I saw, and as best as I could, just kind of stay out of the way of it?
0: Yeah.
1: You know, keep my own opinions and thoughts. Is there a way I can show you this photograph in words and let that be enough? And that's kind of what my answer to your question is about. That journalism really helped focus me and my work, and I gave myself the challenge of trying to figure out, is there a way to be honest and still be beautiful and still make a point? And I'm saying that's still something I'm studying, even as people seem to like what's coming out of the book.
0: Well, I noticed all of that. You know, I did think of journalism a little bit when you, as I was going through this, because we're looking at this through your eyes, and you do such, you're so masterful at just taking something, again, so simple, like I mentioned earlier, a moldy olive, and just painting this amazing picture, which also, too, just shows like how this like spectacular life can be, the simple things, the crazy things, right? Just the everyday things. So you do that beautifully and masterfully.
1: Thank you.
0: Yes. James Cagney, it has been a pleasure.
1: Thank you.
0: It has been a pleasure.
1: Thank you. It's so good to sit with you and talk with you.
0: That was poet James Cagney speaking with me at Books, Inc. in Alameda. James's book, Ghetto Koans, is published by Black Lawrence Press. Thank you to Jerry Thompson, events coordinator of Books, Inc. of Alameda, as well as the store's wonderful staff. Thanks to our KALW engineers, Gonady Joe Johnson and James Rollins, for their help. And, of course, our Sights and Sounds producer, Porfirio Rango. Thank you so much. Coming up, a throwback interview with James Cagney about Black manhood, loneliness, and belonging. Stay with us.
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5: heard an interview I did with poet James Cagney in front of a live audience. And I forgot to say, you're listening to the Sights and Sounds show with me, Janae Darden, on KLW 91.7 FM. Anyway, so we're going to go back in time to when I interviewed James about his 2022 book, Martian, the Saint of Loneliness. And in it, he expresses how, as a black man, the world doesn't treat him like he belongs here. So let's take a listen.
0: In the beginning of the book, you know, the book starts off with pieces on police brutality and social injustices against black folks and people of color. Can you read a piece?
6: Found in America, Bad Apples. American history is the story of demonic possession, servile killers of sinister power, mass murderers divinely blessed and guided to manifest their own destiny, which involved enslaving and killing millions. Satan wears the other's face. Others have always been expendable since they stand in the way of the American God's imperial march to war. Wars sponsored and red carpeted. Wars waged over fuel and false flag operations. Most Americans write off unprecedented state terrorism as a series of aberrations carried out by bad apples. Bad apples torching cities of civilians to death with cluster bombs of napalm. Americans charbroil cities under infrared ashes and uranium tar, then go to lunch, possessed by the delusion of our own God-blessed goodness. We grew up under the bomb, under orders. Whose orders? Then discriminate against radiated ethnic children, leaving them to smolder for decades and die while we giggle hide under desks, then wax nostalgic about black rain over mimosa brunch. For Americans, innocence is a secular faith. Brain-rattling games, our national religion. What are we really? Hyenas with polished masks, conical incisors and fangs, alternating red, white, blue. Red is blood, blood on every street corner. Blood tides on the shoreline, blood in our pockets, blood on the tracks, blood on a former mother's dress, blood on her face.
0: This piece that you just read, I'm thinking about the theme of Martian and the title of your book, Martian, the Saint of Loneliness. You can't quite call this country home. You may not call this planet home because of the way it rejects you. Can you talk about that? I don't know if I'm kind of going along the right lines as far as the way I'm analyzing.
6: You're absolutely right. And I should say it was never intentional for me to name that book Martian or for that to ultimately end up being the theme to all of these pieces. That title and identity happened last after everything was done. But it felt right because both on a personal level, because I myself often feel separated, isolated. Perhaps I'm guilty of making choices that have created my life or has defined my life around that sort of isolation, but I often feel like a weirdo, like a person truly dropped here from another planet. And the resonance of being of a specific race, a race that seems to be identified and judged upon seeing me without ever hearing my voice, does make me in some rooms, in some places, feel like I was dropped from a different planet.
0: And I was also thinking about other Black artists like Sun Ra and Prince because of the way you're racialized as a Black man, but also to just your brilliance and your skills.
6: Thank you. If I was conscious that I was in the process of writing this particular book, I would have turned more directly into writing more racially sensitive work, more poems that look directly and deeply into that sort of sense of otherness.
0: I noticed a theme or a few pieces in your book about having to grow up too fast and not having the privilege of boyhood that so many young Black men and Black boys don't have. And you wrote in the back of the book that by fifth grade, you had a full beard and you were paying adult bus fare. What's your thoughts about that as far as like Black men and having, you know, being able to be boys?
6: I felt extremely uncomfortable when puberty hit and I started to become very hairy. And my discomfort was because all of the images that I was being shown as a young man, as a boy, as a growing person, all of the images of men that were presented to me in magazines, in music videos, on television, were all guys that looked polished, that looked as sleek and as hairless as sports cars. And certainly none of the friends that I had at that time in the fifth and sixth grade, nobody was sprouting in that way. And it made me feel very, very self-conscious because, you know, I'm as a child to scan the room that you're sitting in, classroom, house full of relatives, and to not really see yourself reflect back to you as far as you can't identify someone who seems to be going through something similarly to yourself, who is also coming in with like a beard or something like that. It's sort of like I felt like as a young boy, I was given like this gigantic egg that I somehow just had to hide, this part of myself that I didn't know how to present to the world. And what does a young person do with that sort of frustration of sort of feeling like you're an almost an alien within your own body? I don't know. There was like this huge private war going on within me that I could never really talk about. And I guess that war was about what exactly is the man I am supposed to grow into? What exactly is that man supposed to be? How is that man supposed to occupy himself and occupy his space in the world? Even if that man is a Black man, even if that man looks and behaves differently from others, it's like, even if you are separated, even if you cannot be easily stirred into a particular bowl or a particular identity or a particular space, if there is no obvious box for you, you know, it's like, how do you find yourself? How do you define identity and manhood for yourself?
0: So I was reading in the back of your book that when you read the poem Martian, the first time you read it, you were very nervous. And so now you have this full collection of Martian, the Saint of Loneliness. How do you feel now?
6: I feel good and I feel excited and I feel very curious. Because all of those poems, especially the poems in the back half for, you know, Vanishing Twin Syndrome or whatnot, are so incredibly personal to me. I don't know how any of that work will sit with, you know, a stranger. And ultimately, the work that I'm trying to do as a poet is to create my best self on the page and offer that as a gift to strangers. And that is to say that a lot of my desire, a lot of whatever my projection is about the response to the book or whatever, is completely out of my hands. And I just kind of am sitting and hanging out and waiting to see what kind of response comes back to me, if anything.
5: That was Oakland poet James Cagney speaking with me about his 2022 award-winning poetry collection, Martian, the Saint of Loneliness. And that interview originally aired on KALW's Cross Currents. 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Thank you to our show producer, Porfirio Rangel, our KALW engineers, Gonady Joe Johnson and Jane Rollins, our board operator, Damian Miner, and our director of audio programming, David Boyer. 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
3: Coming up on the Arts Hour with me, Nikki Baady, American superstar drag queen RuPaul on his comedy disaster movie Stop That Train. Luxembourgish German actor Vicky Creeps shares the unique way she shakes off her characters. And the American composer Missy Mazzoli explains what inspired her opioid crisis opera, The Galloping Cure.
4: Oh, I mean, this would have been the late 80s, early 90s. So, you know, Bon Jovi, Living on a Prayer, all the Guns N' Roses, these epic stories. But yeah, I think that this opera in particular is equal parts music theater, it's dance, there's electronic music in it, there's a little bit of everything.
3: Also, Patrick Bramall and Harriet Dyer from hit Australian series Colin from Accounts, Cuban global ballet star and choreographer Carlos Acosta on what made him first love his art form. We have digital voodoo music from West Africa, and I'll be talking to two members of India's first all-female hip-hop collective, Wild Wild Women. All that and more coming up on the Arts Hour.
5: BBC News with Chris Barrow. The United States' national debt has hit $40 trillion, its highest ever figure. The debt has more than doubled over the last decade, growing at a rate of $1 trillion every 5 months since 2020. It's been attributed to increased government spending, rising interest rate payments, and tax cuts. Despite Republican efforts to overhaul government spending, the total figure has increased by nearly $4 trillion during President Trump's second term. Michael Peterson is from the economic think tank, the Peter G. Peterson Foundation.
6: The biggest drivers of the debt problem are primarily demographics. So we have a big baby boom generation, 80 million people starting to retire. They leave the workforce, they stop paying in, they enter the retirement system, start taking out. And then we have a healthcare system in this country that's very expensive. And the elderly consume a lot of healthcare later in life.
5: President Trump has said he'll launch new economic measures against Iran and any country helping or doing business with it. He said this was because Iran had failed to make a deal with the United States. The 60-day ceasefire with Iran finished on Monday with no sign of an end to the conflict. Ukrainian officials say a Russian missile attack on Kyiv has killed at least two people. An air raid alert has been issued for most of Ukraine because of the threat of further Russian attacks. Dan Johnson is in Kyiv.
7: Sirens sounded just before midnight and were followed quickly by a number of explosions close to Kyiv. Twenty Russian missiles were reported hitting homes and other buildings, including warehouses and a children's hospital, which has been damaged. Power supplies have been disrupted in some communities, and people were said to be trapped in one of the city's bomb shelters. Emergency teams are responding.
5: The authorities in Zambia have confirmed a former government minister, Mtotwe Kafwaya, was killed last Friday during a raid by the security forces on a home linked to the opposition leader. Dingindaba Jonah Buyoya reports.
8: The authorities said he was shot after officers met gunfire at a residence linked to the main opposition candidate Brian Mundubile. The authorities said 11 people were arrested in the operation and military weapons were recovered. Mr. Mundubile, who has rejected President Hakainde Hichilema's declared victory in the election, had said Mr. Kafwaya was shot in his presence and later went missing. He has dismissed government allegations of an insurgency plot as fabrications.
5: The BBC has been told that Prince Harry and his wife Meghan are planning to move back to Britain. The Duke and Duchess of Sussex have been living in the United States since they stepped down as working royals 6 years ago. They're expected to move into a non-royal residence outside London and begin sending their two children to a British school next month. This is the world news from the BBC.